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That is hands down my favorite song off of the new Olivia Rodrigo album. It is her and Robert Smith with What's Wrong With Me here on BTPM The Bridge. I am Chelsea O, hanging out with you until 10 p.m. as I do every Monday evening, playing artists you know and love, as well as regional artists from Toronto, Buffalo, and other parts of Western New York and Southern Ontario. Coming up, Jasmine Jenna, Maren Morris, Broken Wolves, and right now from right here in Buffalo, it is Red Sun 1981 with the song Walking in a Daydream.

If you're looking for alternative, hip-hop, independent artists, or your favorite local bands, you're in the right spot. They all live here on BTPM, The Bridge.

from Toronto. That artist is named Jasmine Jenna, and that is her new single, We Don't Talk. Jasmine is inspired by Gracie Abrams, Taylor Swift, and Olivia Rodrigo, who I definitely hear in that track. It is a song about lost friendships that explores unanswered questions, lingering memories, and learning to let go. Here's Maren Morris on BTP on the Bridge.

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1: 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Of course we know your mood. Rainy day? We got you. Road trip on the 90? We got you. Can't sleep at 2 a.m.? We definitely got you.
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Holly Humberstone with The Walls Are Way Too Thin here on The Bridge. Out of Toronto, we have the band Broken Wolves, who unfortunately I think actually broke up, but this song is great, so we're going to play it anyway. Broken Wolves were a dark folk psychedelic rock band who are influenced or were influenced by folk rock, prog rock, and medieval art. This is their song, The Summons, here on The Bridge.

out of Toronto. That duo is called Forest, stylized as FXRRVST, and that is their song Lavender. Forest calls themselves your friendly neighborhood queer alt indie emo, whatever you want to call us, band. And fun fact, they hand make most of their merch. Here's Jim James with Come Again on BTPM The Bridge.

From Buffalo, that band is called the Ant Hill Kids, and that is their song Phone Call, a song that I feel like is perfect for a dusk summer bike ride. If you recognize my voice, that's probably because you have heard me on Sunday mornings where I host The Scene, the regional music show featuring all artists based in Buffalo, Toronto, and other parts of Western New York and Southern Ontario. It airs every Sunday from 10 to 11 a.m., and it's hosted by me, Chelsea O. And then what's fun is that on Monday nights, I get to spin some of the artists that I played yesterday morning on tonight's shift. All right, here's Monrovia with Heavyfoot on the bridge.

0: If you're spending the workday looking out the window like a lost puppy, believe it or not, we have the soundtrack for that. 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

Tame Impala with Feels Like We Only Go Backwards. My brother recently got to see them play live, and when we were talking about it on the phone, I was like, oh, Tyler, my husband, loves that one song by them, you know, that burn. And I don't know. I'm just telling you guys that because I thought it would be kind of funny to do on the air, but maybe I just really embarrassed myself. All right, out of Toronto, this is Dynasty with No Man on BTPM The Bridge.

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The Weakness by Rustin Kelly here on BTPM The Bridge. I am Chelsea O, hanging out with you until 10 p.m., spinning artists you know and love alongside regional artists from Buffalo, Toronto, and other parts of Western New York and Southern Ontario. Coming up shortly, Jay Aquarius and Spacey Jane, but right now it is Jack White, who will be here in Buffalo, well, close to Buffalo, East Aurora, New York, at Knox Farm State Park for the Borderland Music Festival, September 18th through the 20th. Not only is Jack White going to be there, but also Pixies, The Head and the Heart, Lord Huron. It's a stacked lineup. All right, here's Dollar Bill by Jack White on The Bridge.

Spacey Jane with Do You Really Love Her on BTPM The Bridge. Out of Buffalo, we have Jay Aquarius featuring Game Time with the song Distortion. This one is off of Jay's double-sided EP titled Distortion and Symmetry. Jay Aquarius has performances that are layered with energy and charisma to make you dance, make you feel sexy, and make you think. Once again, Distortion here on The Bridge.

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Noah Lee out of Buffalo with his song Day by Day, Night by Night. 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

That band out of Buffalo is called Dolly Sods, and that is their song Gray Water here on The Bridge. If you are just joining, I am Chelsea O, hanging out with you until 10 p.m. as I do every Monday evening. But you also may recognize my voice from Sunday mornings at 10 a.m. where I host The Scene, the regional music hour. That was a little confusing. 10 p.m., 10 a.m. but anyway, Sunday mornings, 10 to 11 a.m. It's a show that features all artists based in Western New York and Southern Ontario. And what's fun is that on Monday nights, then I get to air some of the artists I aired on yesterday morning's program on tonight's shift. So Dolly Sods is a great example. Here's the latest by ASAP Rocky. It's called Punk Rocky on The Bridge.

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Broken Bells with their song Medicine here on BTPM The Bridge. I cannot believe that we are already over halfway through the month of July. I feel like summer just began, but that's why we have to savor summers here in Western New York. 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
1: 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Rainy day, we got you. Road trip on the 90, we got you. 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
1: The Lebanese army has begun taking charge of security in three southern villages. It's part of a deal with the US to secure an Israeli withdrawal and the disarmament of Hezbollah. We'll speak to a Lebanese lawmaker.
0: We'll also speak to Canada's Minister for Sport about the legacy of co-hosting this year's World Cup.
1: President Trump has announced 50% trade tariffs on various Canadian goods, including hockey sticks, in retaliation for Canadian treatment of US cars, dairy and alcohol.
0: We're also going to be speaking to one of the demonstrators in India who police fired tear gas at to try to stop thousands of protesters demanding the Education Minister's resignation. We'll start the hour, though, with a bulletin of the latest news.
2: Live from NPR News, I'm Giles Snyder. The U.S. military says it has completed a 10th consecutive night of attacks on Iran, saying the strikes lasted about 5 hours as the U.S. seeks to degrade Iran's ability to attack commercial vessels in the Strait of Hormuz. The strikes, however, have not compelled Iran to ease its grip on the Strait. Suzanne Maloney is the director of the Foreign Policy Program at the Brookings Institution. She says Iran has signaled an openness to diplomacy, but is also trying to outlast the U.S.
3: I think the challenge is simply that the Iranian regime is prepared to make its population pay the price and wants to try to outlast the United States and the international economy, and they may well be in a position to do so.
2: The latest strikes came to an end amid word that Iran has attacked a tanker in the Strait of Hormuz. The British military's Maritime Trade Operations Center says the attack forced the ship's crew to abandon ship. Iran's Revolutionary Guard is claiming responsibility for the attack and at least one other on Monday. Some political leaders in Canada reacting angrily over President Trump's threat of new 50% tariffs. But Dan Karpinchuk reports that Prime Minister Mark Carney says Canada is ready to engage to resolve any trade dispute.
4: Carney's statement was carefully worded, saying the tariffs are the latest in a series that are in direct violation of the Canada-U.S.-Mexico agreement. Trump claims the new tariffs are in response to reciprocal tariffs levied by Canada a year ago, as well as a Canadian ban on American liquor and duties on U.S. auto and dairy sectors. The new tariffs won't apply to energy, potash fertilizer, critical minerals, and certain other goods. But Carney is defending Canada's actions, saying Canada has merely matched U.S. measures. Ontario Premier Doug Ford says if they go ahead, they should be matched tariff for tariff, and Quebec Premier Christine Frechette called Trump's new duties unjustified. Washington says the new tariffs will take effect in 30 days. For NPR News, I'm Dan Karpinchuk in Toronto.
2: Now to Texas, where several communities are starting to recover following heavy flooding that damaged property and killed at least two people, some still in danger, as Blaise Ganey reports from the Texas Newsroom.
5: During a press conference Monday afternoon, Governor Greg Abbott said while the skies are clear, waters continue to rise, posing threats to several areas near Nueces River.
6: Evacuations will continue in areas like Uvalde, where Nueces is one of four rivers that flow through and around the Uvalde area. We also remain concerned at this time for Cotulla, Tilden, and Carrizo Springs.
5: Abbott, who surveyed Kerr and Kendall counties today, says the damage looks worse than last year. So far in Kerr County, more than 135 homes sustained major damage or have been completely destroyed. More assessments will continue. For NPR News, I'm Blaise Ganey in Austin.
2: And you're listening to NPR News. The Gulf Coast is preparing for Tropical Storm Bertha. Bertha formed in the Gulf of Mexico late Monday, and the National Hurricane Center in Miami expects Bertha to strengthen as it approaches land. Forecasters say Bertha is a slow mover and is expected to bring heavy rains to the coastal areas of northern Florida, Alabama, Mississippi, and Louisiana as it pushes toward Texas. Bertha is a second-named tropical storm of the Atlantic hurricane season. The former leader of one of Mexico's most notorious drug cartels has been sentenced in the U.S. to life in prison. Ismael Zapata Garcia, known as El Mayo, helped found the Sinaloa cartel, as NPR's Ryan Lucas reports.
7: U.S. authorities arrested El Mayo Zambada in 2024. He pleaded guilty last year in federal court in Brooklyn to running a criminal enterprise and racketeering conspiracy. Now, U.S. District Judge Brian Cogan has sentenced El Mayo to life in prison. El Mayo Sinaloa cartel co-founder El Chapo is already serving a life sentence in a U.S. lockup. Joseph Nocella is the U.S. attorney in Brooklyn.
8: Over three decades, El Mayo and El Chapo built the Sinaloa cartel into the largest drug trafficking organization that the world has ever seen.
7: Nocella says the two men flooded the United States with deadly drugs, corrupted Mexican officials and institutions, and used horrific violence to protect and grow their criminal empire. Ryan Lucas, NPR News, Washington.
2: As the U.S. and Iran trade attacks, gas prices are rising again. According to AAA, the national average for a gallon of regular back above $4. I'm Giles Snyder, NPR News.
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0: Thank you very much indeed for that bulletin. Hello, you're with Newsday from the BBC World Service, live from Nairobi with Anne Soy, and from London with me, Rob Young. Thanks very much for joining us today.
1: Coming up this half hour, we've got stories for you from Lebanon, Canada and India.
0: Isaac Fannin is going to be looking at the legacy of the World Cup. He's going to be speaking to Canada's sports minister.
1: And in business, we'll be speaking to a self-styled cockroach, his own term for his own movement, with our business presenter Achana Shukla joining us from Mumbai. And as ever, we welcome your messages. Our text number is +447 786 2050 85. To the Middle East now, and the U.S. has undertaken a fresh round of strikes against Iran, with Washington saying that the aim is to further degrade Tehran's ability to strike commercial shipping in the Strait of Hormuz. President Donald Trump has also said that Iran would pay many times over for the deaths of U.S. service personnel. It comes after three U.S. soldiers died in Iran and Jordan following Iranian drone and missile attacks on American interests there. Earlier, Iran's President Masoud Pezeshkian said that a full-scale war is being fought with the U.S. Tehran has also confirmed that it had targeted sites in Bahrain, Jordan and Syria.
0: Meanwhile, the United States has announced the implementation of what it's calling pilot zone operations in southern Lebanon, where the Lebanese armed forces are deploying in place of withdrawing Israeli troops. It comes as Lebanon's President Joseph Aoun is in Washington to meet President Trump on Tuesday, as Beirut looks for the United States to back the end of the fighting between Israel and the Iranian-backed Hezbollah group and secure Israel's withdrawal from the south of Lebanon. Well, I've been speaking to David Hale, the former American ambassador to Lebanon.
10: Well, as part of an agreement that was reached on June 26 between America, Israel and Lebanon, based on some of the lessons learned from the previous ceasefire, in which there had been a great deal of expectation that the Lebanese armed forces alone could disarm Hezbollah. That didn't prove to be the case. So I think that now the new concept is that there can be these pilot zones, as you mentioned, in which the Israeli Defense Forces clear out Hezbollah. The Americans come in and verify that that has happened, and the Lebanese army comes in and takes control of the territory so that the Israelis can withdraw. And, you know, it's a pretty sensible approach to this. You can build trust and confidence and actually do the job of clearing out the Iranian backed Hezbollah militia.
0: And so the idea then is that this is a pilot. They look at these number of areas, and if it works, it would be expanded, because there has been an awful lot of questions about whether the Lebanese military is just capable of holding ground.
10: Yeah, I mean, I met with the Lebanese president today. He's here in Washington, and I saw a group of people in a private setting, and we had a discussion of this, and he's very confident that the Lebanese army is capable of doing this. So this is a phased approach. It's conditions driven. It gives the Lebanese army the opportunity to, come into these areas as Hezbollah moves out. And then there's another component to this, by the way, which includes international financial assistance, reconstruction help, humanitarian relief to these zones as the Israelis move out. There'll be not just the Lebanese army moving in, but also that kind of support that's needed to rebuild the basics of a society that are needed, of course, to allow people to come back to their homes.
0: And when President Aoun meets Donald Trump, he's likely to ask Donald Trump to push Israel, its ally, to complete a full withdrawal of Lebanese territory. Do you think we are likely to get to that, to a situation where the Lebanese military is able to hold its own territory and not allow it to be taken over again by Hezbollah?
10: I think it's possible. But again, this is a phased approach. I don't think that, from what I've heard and reading the tea leaves, that the Lebanese are expecting that there's going to be some light switch that's going to turn on and the Israelis are going to go, much as they would like that. It's a phased process in which the Israelis will be able to demonstrate that it's time to go, and that the right move is to give it over back to the Lebanese. The whole enterprise is about reestablishing Lebanese state sovereignty. And I think that if you again look at that June 26 agreement, both America and Israel have recognized that there's a tremendous change in the power structure in Lebanon. And we want to help the Lebanese state do what it's doing, which is to restore its sovereign control in opposition to Iran and Hezbollah.
0: Beirut has accused the Israeli military of dragging their feet in leaving parts of the south of the country. Do you think they are?
10: Well, of course, no Lebanese is going to say they want Israel to remain in Lebanon. It's obviously in their interest to do everything they can to get them out. But I think there's also a recognition that if you look at the text of the June 26 agreement, it states, and Israel signed this, that they have no territorial ambition in Lebanon. What they want is security. And that means that the Lebanese state has to be present in the south. So that's why there's this phased, verifiable approach to restoring that condition, so that hopefully Israel will feel safe and Lebanon will be in control of the south.
0: And from the administration's perspective in Washington, is this all about attempting to get an agreement with Iran back on track? Or do you think the US does have a genuine desire to try to see peace in Lebanon?
10: No, I think that Lebanon is one of the few bright spots, actually, right now in the Middle East, which is rarely the case. Normally, it's a source of instability. But again, because of the change in the power equation brought about by the IDF's decimation of the Hezbollah leadership and its ability to project power the way it used to anyway, and the election of a new president and prime minister and a cabinet there, that we have a common perspective, which is that America, Israel, and Lebanon together want to restore sovereignty in Lebanon and push back against Iran and Hezbollah. So that's the main story going on here. And I think it's it's moving in the right direction, but momentum needs to be maintained. And that's why this summit meeting between Aoun and Trump is so important, to symbolize that we're on common ground here.
0: And what more would you like to see the United States offer Lebanon to ensure that it is able to have a peaceful future without being dominated, pushed into conflict by Hezbollah?
10: Well, it's a two-way street. I mean, the Lebanese need to do their job, which means that the Lebanese army has to step up to this challenge, and I believe that they can. But we also need to help the Lebanese army. It doesn't have the resources that you might expect. So I think that Trump and Aoun will be on strong ground in making that case to Congress to provide the kind of military support that the Lebanese need. We also need to help, as I said earlier, with the humanitarian and financial requirements to meet the urgent needs of Lebanese who have been dislocated from the south, and then to help to rebuild a country that has suffered decades and decades of this kind of violence.
0: David Hale, former US ambassador to Lebanon, on what's probably going to be one of the big stories over the next day. We'll, of course, keep an eye on those pilot zones in the south of Lebanon. Hopefully speak to our correspondent in the country later on as well.
1: Today on the programme, we are going to be asking what the World Cup has changed for its three host countries. What are the lasting legacies likely to be for the United States, Canada and Mexico, and indeed the world of football? We'll be hearing from the US later in the programme, and we'll get the views of a former player in Mexico's women's team. But first to Canada, where Isaac Fennin spent a few days, if not weeks, there covering the early stages of the World Cup. Isaac, you have been speaking to the Canadian sports minister.
11: Yes, indeed, I have. The Canadian men team had their most successful World Cup ever by reaching the last 16 for the first time. They were beaten 3-0 by Morocco in that one. But in my time in Canada, in Vancouver specifically, specifically, there was a level of obsession with football that I never knew existed. The country really did welcome the game and loved the game of football. And one of the interesting stories about it is how it's going to build on this newfound love or of football. Adam Van Cuverden is the country's sports minister, and I asked him how he'd be looking back at hosting the World Cup.
12: Time flies when you're having the time of your life, and it has been an extraordinary and generational event in Canada, across Canada, not just in Toronto and Vancouver, but in towns and cities from coast to coast to coast. It's been an incredible experience.
11: And I guess the hard work sort of starts now for you, Adam, in terms of as the Canadian sports minister. How do you build on this legacy of this tournament?
12: These are moments. The opportunity to host a World Cup like this is a snapshot. It's a couple of weeks. It'll be gone before you know it. And it's all about making sure that there's a lasting impact for our country. And I measure it in three ways. The first is economic. This has been great for Canada. 24,000 jobs, a good bump to our GDP, and a recognition that we're the best sports hosting nation in the world. We ought to do more of it because it's an opportunity for our economy. But the second is athletically. You know, we've seen our team go to new heights, and we're so, so proud of them. But we want to see that happen in U20, in youth soccer. We want to see that happen in our towns and communities where kids are aspiring to play the great game. Whether it's recreational or at a high performance level, we want to see that impact right across the country and also across sports. Just embracing physical activity and recreation on a more frequent basis. But the third and probably the hardest to measure, in terms of legacy, will be that social impact. How people feel, you know, the national vibe. I think we'll look back at on this tournament in the years that come as a real pivotal moment for our economy and for sports in Canada. We've been saying that 2026 is Canada's year of sport for the last couple of months, and this tournament really made that true.
11: When we were in Vancouver, there was a lot of talk around the future of the MLS team, the Vancouver Whitecaps, and many people wanting to save the team. They've been taught that they could potentially be relocated to the United States. Talk to me about how this World Cup might help the future of this team and what the Canadian government is doing to try and keep one of, I believe, Canada's three teams in the MLS staying in Canada.
12: It's important, and we've struck a working group with partners to ensure that we're examining the situation. It's pro sport, right? So it's a bit different than when athletes are competing for Canada. That's the prime role of the Minister of Sport, to be focusing on Team Canada aspirations and athletes competing for the Maple Leaf. But beyond that, the reason that we've invested a generational amount in sport this calendar year. In the spring budget, we announced $755 million for sport, is to grow sport in Canada, to increase access and to improve affordability, so that we can ensure that sport plays a stronger and stronger role in our economy and has a better impact on people socially and from a health perspective, from a community perspective. And it may be so that people can aspire to go and play professionally one day. But that's not the only impact that sport has on our lives and in our communities. Certainly we're all, fans of the MLS, and we want to see the Whitecaps and the TFC and the Impact go far every single year. But my prime motivation as the Minister of Sport is making sure that soccer and all sports are available for kids and communities, that the access is high and the affordability is good. And certainly continuing to work with all partners in Vancouver on the Whitecaps question, because our involvement in leagues and professional leagues, whether we're talking about Major League Baseball or Major League Soccer, we want to continue to participate as a nation.
11: Do you think that they can stay, that there is a blueprint for them to stay?
12: Well, they've got a huge fan base, and, you know, we've got a wonderful stadium. People were talking about how BC Place was one of the most welcoming, open, beautiful venues. And those investments that we made leading into the tournament have really paid off. We've increased the accessibility of the building. We've improved how it will host on an ongoing basis. And yeah, those investments are important for lots of reasons, not just the Whitecaps, but across the country.
11: How does this World Cup help build what was already there for the women's team and women's football?
12: Well, the countdown is already on for the Women's World Cup next year. I believe it's in Brazil. And when you have the greatest football player of all time, Christine Sinclair, on the team for two decades, right? She's not just the best Canadian. She's not just the best women's player ever. She's the highest scoring football player ever in the world. And we're just so proud of her, and seeing her out cheering on the men's team and so genuinely excited with their huge steps forward in making the round of 16 this year was cool to watch.
11: My final question, I guess, to you, Adam, is how do you think your country has changed by hosting the World Cup?
12: Nations are not static. We all grow. And I think we put on a good show. Every time I see the sort of rankings of the 16 cities across Mexico, the United States, and Canada, I see Toronto and Vancouver in first and second or first and third. And that's great to see. People love coming to Canada and Canadians love to host. So we need a little bit of a re-emphasis of that every once in a while. You know, Vancouver 2010 was a long time ago now, 16 years ago, when we hosted the Pan Am Games, which is...
11: Yeah, in the Winter Olympics.
12: So we, you know, it's been a little while since we've had a chance to host the whole world. And as we aspire to host maybe in another Olympics, or we're looking forward to the Glasgow Commonwealth Games starting soon. So, yeah, we want to continue to be that nation that stands up and says, yeah, we want to welcome the world for another big sports competition sometime soon.
11: That's Canada's Sports Minister, Adam Van Cuverden.
1: Isaac, I understand that you're wearing a Vancouver cup.
11: Yeah, I am indeed. You know, when you go on these trips, you do pick up a few little mementos from your time abroad. And yeah, this Vancouver cap was definitely one of those things that I picked up. You could tell that they just really love football. And Rob, you were telling me you found some statistics.
0: Yeah, so Canada Soccer, which I think represents football in Canada, says that they've just done a survey of people among among Canadians during the World Cup, and they found that football has climbed to be the number one sport, overtaking hockey among Canadians aged 18 to 29,
11: yeah,
0: because they say of the World Cup.
11: Yes, and something that doesn't surprise me, lots of people I spoke to talked about the barrier of entry that ice hockey is in terms of the equipment that you need to have to play ice hockey. Of course, with football, all you need is a ball. So it won't surprise me.
0: Well, the cost of playing hockey in America is about to become more expensive because Donald Trump has just introduced 50% trade tariffs on hockey sticks and other goods from Canada as part of a new trade row. We can speak to Archana Shukla, who joins us from the business desk in Mumbai today. Just tell us a bit more about this new trade row.
13: Oh, well, it is brewing up now, back US and Canada after hosting such a great World Cup together. And I was listening to the conversations you guys were having earlier. From that to today, when, you know, these 50% tariffs have again been slapped on Canadian goods, and they literally range from a wide section of goods, from wines to hockey sticks, like you were mentioning, to even industrial goods like cement. You know, Donald Trump has said that this is because he feels there has been an unequal treatment to U.S. products in Canada, especially the automotive industry, like U.S. cars, dairy, and even alcohol. And these are some of the sectors where he would also be imposing these 50% tariffs. Although some of the important sectors like critical minerals, energy, potash, and even fish, these have been exempted from the 50% tariffs, which will take effect in 30 days from now. And interestingly, this time, Donald Trump is using legislation from the 1930s, which covers trade discrimination rather than national emergencies, which was used earlier, and it was struck down by the Supreme Court. And it adds to the section of products which are already being tariffed by the United States. You know, the two countries have been warring over tariffs and trade since Donald Trump came to power, and it continues to go on. Canada has, however, said that they would retaliate against these tariffs.
0: Yeah, we know that Donald Trump and the Canadian Prime Minister Mark Carney met and had a conversation at the World Cup final in New Jersey on Sunday. If they did talk about trade, it clearly didn't go all that well for Canada. Archana, thank you very much indeed. Archana Shukla there in Mumbai.
1: And we stay in India because on Monday, thousands of protesters associated with the youth-led Cockroach Janta Party, CJP, marched towards the country's parliament in New Delhi. The demonstrators defied a police ban demanding the resignation of their education minister following severe and repeated medical school entrance exam paper leaks. Now, protesters have accused the police of using batons and tear gas. The CJP movement originated earlier this year as a satirical a parody of the ruling government after the Chief Justice of India controversially referred to unemployed youth and activists as cockroaches. But it has since evolved into one of the most visible expressions of public dissent against Prime Minister Narendra Modi's government. Human rights activist Yogendra Yadav is a self-proclaimed supporter of the movement, and he took part in those protests. He joins us now live from New Delhi. Welcome to the program. So tell us first why you decided to take part in these protests.
14: I did because the youth of this country are angry. They are very anxious because we have witnessed a series of breakdowns, failures of the examination systems. In India, we have these massive public examinations for entrance to medical schools or for standard 10 or so on. And we have repeatedly seen these examinations failed in the sense that papers are leaked. They are not leaked accidentally. They are leaked to people who bribe. So there is growing resentment about the failure of this examination system, which in turn is linked to a deep anxiety about unemployment, which is much more than the official figures would ever reveal. And because the youth were protesting against it, and because no one was taking them seriously, when they started this prank called the Indian Cockroach Party, no one gave a thought to what their demands were. And I thought it's my duty as a citizen of this country to go and support them, to do for them what my generation should have done.
1: So tell us about the atmosphere at the march when you were there. What did you feel and see?
14: Yesterday, the protesters had called for a march to the parliament to give a representation to the parliament, as is normal in any democracy, as is the norm in India as well. The expectation, honestly, was about 10,000 people would turn up, at the most 15. But by 10 o'clock in the morning, we knew the numbers were far, far more than anything anyone had imagined. Drone images suggest that it could be 100,000. Some people claim more. But every street leading to the Parliament of India was completely jam-packed. No one knew where to go. The police had made no arrangements except putting barricades. There were no guidelines. There were no routes. And the organizers had simply no way of reaching to anyone because the entire signals were jammed in that central Delhi. So in effect, what was to be a march turned into an Occupy Central Delhi kind of a thing. And this is when the police used brutality.
1: Go ahead, yeah.
14: Police used baton charge, police used tear gas to protesters who, by all accounts, were largely very peaceful. We do know that more than 100 protesters have been seriously injured as per the hospital figures, though the police admits only 80, and I suspect more than 100 are already injured other than those officially admitted. So it's been a brutal repression by a regime that has refused to even speak to these protesters for the last 20 days.
1: Many thanks for giving us that update from that protest yesterday in New Delhi. Yogendra Yadav, a self-proclaimed supporter of the movement, who attended that protest in New Delhi. You're listening to Newsday from the BBC World Service with me, Anne Soy, in Nairobi and Rob Young in London. There's plenty more to come.
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16: Low lows dip down to about 67 overnight under mainly cloudy skies. Mainly cloudy skies expected again Tuesday. Chance of thunderstorms. Highs level off around 78. Lows dip down to about 62 Tuesday night. Chance of thunderstorms. 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I'm meteorologist Derek Height. Right now, it's 68 degrees.
0: Hello, you're with Newsday from the BBC World Service with Anne Soy in Nairobi and Rob Young in London.
1: Russian attacks on Ukraine's southern port city of Odessa have intensified. We'll speak to a resident of the city.
0: And we'll continue to look at the World Cup legacy, this time in the United States with a former footballer and Major League Soccer commentator. But first, a summary of the latest news.
17: BBC News with Roisin Hasty. Iran has attacked an oil tanker in the Strait of Hormuz, forcing its crew to abandon ship as the battle over the waterway continues. The Revolutionary Guards say they also hit US sites in Bahrain and Kuwait. The US military has carried out a 10th night of strikes on Iran. The Saudi-led coalition in Yemen has vowed to respond firmly to any disruption to maritime traffic in the Red Sea, which the Iran-backed Houthi movement is threatening. This could further hamper global oil supply. President Trump has announced 50% tariffs on a range of Canadian goods. The White House said the measures would begin in 30 days. Canada said it was ready to intensify discussions. The government of Chile says floods and landslides have killed at least 10 people. Storms that began last week have caused extensive damage across the country. The United States has condemned China for allegedly injuring a Philippine sailor in the disputed South China Sea. It described the incident as dangerous and aggressive. Human Rights Watch has urged India to investigate alleged police excesses in Delhi after officers forcibly dispersed thousands of protesters trying to march towards Parliament. They're demanding reform of India's education system. Forest fires in Brazilian Amazon fell last year to the lowest since records began in 1985. The Environmental Monitoring Network, MAP Biomass, says 3.1 million hectares burned in 2025 compared with a high of over 17 million hectares the year before. An stately home in North London used as a prison for German generals during the Second World War is opening as a museum. Bugs in the rooms at Trent Park House led to the discovery of the Nazis' secret rocket programme, allowing the British to bomb the V1 test sites. BBC News.
0: Thank you very much indeed, Roisin, for that summary of the news there. Hello, you're with Newsday from the BBC World Service with Anne Soy in Nairobi and Rob Young in London. Hope you're doing all right today.
1: Coming up this half hour, we've got stories for you from Ukraine, Botswana, and from 7,000 metres up one of the world's tallest mountains in Kyrgyzstan.
0: Isaac Fannin is going to be here with the sport. He's looking today at the legacy of the World Cup. We heard a quarter of an hour ago from Canada. We're going to hear from the United States. He'll be speaking to a former US footballer and Major League Soccer commentator.
1: And as ever, we'd love to hear your thoughts on any of the stories you hear on the programme. Our text and WhatsApp number is +44 77 86 20 50 85. Now, Russian attacks on Ukraine's southern port city of Odessa have intensified, with officials reporting fresh missile and drone strikes on the Black Sea region. In one of the deadliest recent incidents, a Russian missile hit a grain ship near Odessa, killing 10 people. The UN says June was the deadliest month for civilians in Ukraine since April of 2022, as Russia stepped up long-range missile and drone attacks. The attacks come as Ukraine continues long-range drone operations targeting Moscow and other Russian cities. For more on this, we are now joined by a resident and mother in Odessa, Tatiana Kagitana. Welcome to the program. First, please describe to us what happened when the attack began.
18: Good morning, Great Britain. Thank you for the invitation. Well, what you feel just very ordinary, very primitive fear, the kind that millions of years of evolution taught us you run to hallway or you try to find a bomb shelter. And then you start, you know, we have telegram channels where we see the situation, which area, for instance, is heavily attacked. But even if it is very far from a home, you hear it or you feel it like it's your neighbor house. And you just check. First you have fear. You're afraid. And then you check. You check which area of the city. Then you see whether it is yours area or neighboring area. And then you can hear. So I live in the area where I'm, you know, in the middle. So I hear almost all the missiles and all the drones. Mm-hmm. And so you have two thoughts in your head, whether it is yours, when it flew, you say, thanks God. And then you check all your relatives and friends.
19: It must be terrifying living under such conditions. How have they affected daily life?
18: You know, I love Churchill, and I can say only by his quote, we're still paying in blood, toils, tears and sweat. I mean, I don't want to start to cry. We are continue working, raising children. We try to reshape and to rebuild our lives, but we're still paying and paying high price. I mean, you can imagine, I have teenager. She wants to go for a walk. I mean, she understands everything. We have very smart children, but she wants to have friends, to go for a walk. And when she just left the house for 15 minutes to see her friends, and suddenly you have a missile attack, you have alarm working, what can you feel? It's like the small moment. I mean, I'm not talking about when, yesterday or the day before yesterday, two teenagers were killed in a skate park, and one of them were digging out his friend from the sand.
19: That's really difficult to hear, and it must be difficult for parents like you whenever your children leave home. And I wonder, what do you do to cope with this, what is now reality for you?
18: I usually, I'm on some social media, and when my friends ask me, you know, the same question, I have, I say we have, you know, there are different realities in my life. I mean, I'm for honesty, you know, I don't think about war, and I would maybe get absolutely crazy if I did or do. In the morning, I try to get pleasure from my coffee if I have the possibility. Yes, if it's not missile attack. Okay, let's concentrate on coffee. Then I

0: gives you possibility to cope with all this horror.
1: Thank you so much for sharing what you're going through, Tatiana Kagitana there, a resident and mother in Odessa. Now, this morning, we are reflecting on the World Cup from the perspective of each of the host countries, Mexico, the United States and Canada. Earlier, we heard from Canada's Minister for Sports. We can now go to the US and speak to Keith Costigan, former football player and Major League Soccer commentator. Isaac, you are going to do this interview. And we were talking about your cup earlier from Vancouver. It left quite an impression on you, you know, your time in Vancouver.
2: Yes, Vancouver was fantastic. And I also was in Los Angeles. I talked about how football had been embraced by Canadians. And I think I could say that it has also been embraced by Americans as well in my time in Los Angeles. And as you mentioned, we are speaking to Keith Costigan, who commentates on Major League Soccer, a former footballer himself. Keith, I just wanted to ask, you've been in the United States for a long, long time. Just talk to me about how the country embraced the World Cup.
3: Yeah, I think, you know, covering the sport here for a long time as well as a commentator, we've always been seen as kind of a niche sport, like compared to American football, basketball, hockey and others. They tend to lead the way. But I think what we saw in this World Cup was a real crossover. I mean, everybody was talking about it. Everybody was involved in terms of promoting the games. And the fans in the cities really got behind it. I think it's definitely worth pointing out the fans that traveled to the US made it even more special when you see the Norwegian fans, the Dutch fans in Kansas City as well. Those kind of, you know, pictures will live long in the memory. But it was certainly, it had the feel of the tournament that, you know, brought soccer really into the mainstream media here in the United States.
2: I think when we spoke, it was very early on. It was before the USA played their opening game in Paraguay. And I mentioned to you how it didn't feel as though a World Cup was in the United States. We had the NBA playoffs happening at the time, and it felt as though the World Cup hadn't really started yet. And then as the tournament sort of went on, it seems as though everyone kind of really got behind the team. Did the success of the US team help in kind of garnering this momentum that we saw?
3: Yeah, I think so. Anytime you have a vested interest in it, I think you want to watch it even more. And it wasn't just that the US won their early games. It was the manner in which they won them as well. I don't think, you know, the casual fans here recognize the US as a team that had the ability and the creativity to take the game to the opposition. So those first few games in the group stage really got people behind them. Winning a knockout stage game actually had the hopes up that the US could beat a Belgium side that, you know, many felt had underperformed to that point. So it was a little bit difficult watching Belgium, you know, defeat the US, and the mindset at that moment was, are we going to lose the attention of the casual fans who've tuned in? But it wasn't the case. Everybody stayed really invested right until the end. I mean, the interviews that I've done have not been with your regular soccer, you know, media. It's been with the NBA shows. It's been with the regular sports shows as well. So they've stayed with this the whole way. And I would say they thoroughly enjoyed what the World Cup brought to the United States this time.
2: There's lots of controversy at this tournament. And of course, one of the things that went into that game, that round of 16 game against Belgium, in which the US lost, was the intervention of President Donald Trump apparently intervention in the suspension of Follerin Balogun. Do you think that left a bit of a stain for United States American fans?
3: Yeah, I think so. I think Flo Balogun's come out and spoke about it and saying there was a feeling that, like, maybe some of his teammates were nervous after that. There's also others that suggest it kind of turned everybody else against America. The U.S. were one of the feel-good stories of the tournament to that point. They were, you know, a young group that were enjoyable to watch. And then you have political intervention. And I think over here there was an awkwardness and an eerie feel about it as well, because it didn't sit well with me. I didn't feel comfortable about it. And, you know, we always talk about, you know, when sports stars over here have talked about politics, they're told stick to sports. And, you know, we wish it was the other way around. So I definitely think it's one of those, when you're looking back and you're doing a review of this World Cup, it's not going to be one of the bright spots, and it's something that we have to address moving forward. But it didn't leave a good taste in the mouth.

0: of most people after watching that unfold.
1: Keith, always great chatting to you. That's Major League Soccer commentator Keith Costigan on the impact of this World Cup on the United States.
2: Isaac, thank you very much. Indeed. We're going to turn to the Middle East now, where the conflict is raising fresh concerns about global energy supplies. Iran says it has targeted oil tankers in the Strait of Hormuz, while the Houthis in Yemen have announced a maritime embargo on Saudi Arabia, threatening another key shipping route through the Red Sea. Together, the developments have put the focus back on the security of global oil and gas shipments. We can speak to Amina Bakker, head of Middle East Energy Insights at the analysts Kepler. Welcome to the programme. For people who don't have a map in front of them, just explain the significance of these two fronts, the Strait of Hormuz and the Red Sea.
3: Sure. Basically, the two fronts are major waterways where you get the majority of exports from the region flowing through. Through Hormuz, you have 20% of oil flows. That was pre-war. And right now, the Red Sea route is the alternative route that's being used by Saudi Arabia to export some of its supplies. We've been tracking around 4.3, 4.5 million barrels a day flowing through there. But the Red Sea route is also responsible for the flow of a lot of commodities that come into the region, food and things related to supply chains. So if you get a disruption on both fronts, that's really a worst case scenario for the region, but for the rest of the world, it'll cut out more supplies and just squeeze the system further.
2: And so is this a bigger problem for the Arabian Peninsula or for the rest of the world then?
3: It's both, because what we've been seeing is that supplies in general, we're at a much worse state than we were when the war started. A lot of countries started drawing down their stock levels, and these stock levels haven't been replenished. So at this point, if we have an obstruction in both the waterways, that's just going to create more pressure. Potentially, the price could go up a lot higher.
2: Now, you're an intelligence company. Have you already started to see a change in what vessels are doing in the Red Sea since this threat from the Houthis?
3: Well, we've seen statements from Saudi Arabia saying that they're prepared to provide security for their vessels. But in terms of a really kind of obstruction that we see in Hormuz, we haven't seen that. And it's just important to note that the Houthis' capabilities are very different from those of Iran. And the waterway is different. The Hormuz is a narrower waterway. It's easier to control. And the IRGC has a lot more military capability, while the Houthis is the rebel group. They don't have that kind of military capability, and the waterway is a lot wider. So the announcement today, I'm taking it so far as just a threat.
2: Okay. And we have seen oil prices rise since the intensification of American and Iranian strikes in recent weeks. What's your expectation on what is likely to happen to energy prices in the coming weeks?
3: Well, the longer we have this situation with the strait being obstructed and we're not getting normal level of flows, we're nowhere near normal. And a lot of vessel owners are very reluctant in even bringing back their empty vessels to load. The higher the price is going to move. And to be honest, I mean, prices have been moving up, but very modestly. I don't think it's hit home yet how bad the supply crunch is. But I think there needs to be an immediate end to the current situation.
2: Okay, so a political end, because we do periodically talk about armed escorts where naval vessels take oil tankers through various waterways. Is that something which could be used to unblock the current situation?
3: I don't think so. And we've been seeing that there is no interest from NATO, the EU, from China, that relies 40% on flows from the strait, to send any of its naval forces to do that. So it needs to be a political end. And from the US side, I mean, there was just a report by Reuters saying that intelligence report point to that the military action they're taking now is not leading to anything.
2: Thank you very much indeed. Amina Bakker, the head of Middle East Intelligence Insights at the analyst Kepler. So, and a potential further spike to the energy crisis that we've seen so far this year.
4: You're listening to Newsday from the BBC with me, Anne Soy in Nairobi and Rob Young in London. A reminder now of the main headlines this hour. The Strait of Hormuz is our top story. Iran has hit an oil tanker in the strait as it continues its attacks on shipping despite a 10th night of US airstrikes. President Donald Trump has announced new tariffs on a range of Canadian goods, reigniting a dispute with one of America's biggest trading partners. And a stately home in London has produced some of the great intelligence breakthroughs of the Second World War is reopening as a museum. Let's now turn to one of the impacts of the heat waves that have hit Europe. No Italian tour guides will be taking visitors up Mont Blanc this week because of those heat waves that have been melting glaciers and causing crevices to appear, making trips too dangerous. Swiss guides have been forced to do the same thing for a famous ridge on the Matterhorn. It's all part of a rapidly changing mountain landscape. Alpine glaciers have lost a third of their volume this century, and the rate of ice loss is speeding with major threats to farming, drinking water, and hydroelectricity. To hear more about this, we got in contact with a famous alpine mountaineer, Jost Kobuscht, who lives at the foot of Mont Blanc. But when we spoke to him, he was some 5,000 kilometers away and 7,000 meters up a mountain in Kyrgyzstan, which he said was also experiencing unprecedented warming.
5: Hey, you're reaching me in Kyrgyzstan right now, where I'm at high altitude already, acclimatizing for my Everest winter solo project that's coming this winter. And yes, it's been warm here as well. And from year to year that I'm here, I can see crevasses opening up way more than before. It is challenging. We actually have a spot here at 5,500 meters, which we call the frying pan. It's so hot there, you can only pass it at night. It's unbearable. And if you were in camp there, you are literally laying on the tent floor on the snow without your mat to just cool down a bit. Mont Blanc is right in front of my door. I can literally go out and go up there. And that's what I do a lot for training. But in the summer months, I'm not going there anymore. It's too crumbly. There's too much rockfall. And therefore, the seasons are moving. I'm going there way more in the autumn now. The autumn is the new summer. And yes, there are crevasses. In my opinion, the crevasses are not the major problem for me. For me, it's really about the instability, rock roots becoming very crumbly and loose and ugly, and you don't want to go there anymore. Many routes that we used to climb there aren't climbed anymore. And interestingly, since the glacier is melting, sometimes it adds some extra meters to a climb that can be very, very challenging, that usually were covered by the glacier and not often of the best rock quality. And seeing these changes, of course, I realized that within a few years of my lifetime, I can witness the glacier melting and walking way, way further down to the glacier than before. And it's alarming. It's something that I can visibly see in a few years. So imagine the impact that it has over a longer time.
4: Mountaineer there, Jost Kobuscht.
2: Well, such a vivid and worrying description there, high up that mountain. Now, 4 out of 5 children across Africa cannot read or understand a simple sentence by the age of 10, according to the United Nations agency UNICEF. That's the challenge that education leaders have been tackling at this year's Foundational Learning Exchange in Malawi. The goal is no longer just getting kids into classrooms, it's making sure they learn when they're there. But that comes as many governments face difficult spending decisions. According to UNESCO, more than 100 developing nations spend more on servicing foreign debt than they did on education last year. In sub-Saharan Africa, countries spent on average 3.5 times more on debt repayments than on education.
4: Botswana has one of Africa's highest primary school enrollment rates at around 98%, yet a third of the children still fail to acquire basic literacy after several years in school. Focus on Africa's Nkechi Ogbonna began by asking Botswana's Assistant Minister for Child Welfare and Basic Education, Justin Hunyepa, why high enrollment rates are not translating into better learning outcomes.
6: It's true, we have about 779 primary schools countrywide. And as it is right now, we have started rolling out to try to solve the challenge that you are raising. We started to roll out the foundational learning or early childhood development education, which we introduced. So far, we have covered 756 out of 779 public schools, and we are trying to solve that particular challenge.
7: But I hear you when you say you're trying to solve that challenge. But what I'm still not getting is why early childhood education has not received a greater investment, given the evidence that these are the most important learning years in a child's life.
6: Maybe there hasn't been much political will. And possibly, again, maybe we have not been looking at it that this is the strongest area that we should really invest in. I think there must have been an oversight, hence the correction we are doing right now. We have started to correct it. The current enrollment rate is 33%. We have an ambitious target of 80%. So I think the challenge, it has been that there's been no political will. It's just that now we are starting it. And unfortunately, we still need more resources because even our diamonds are not doing well. Financially, the country has got a serious financial challenges.
7: Where do you hope to source those resources from now that, as you say, diamonds are not generating as much revenue as expected?
6: What we are doing right now is that we have third parties, other stakeholders, development partners. We have World Bank. We have UNICEF, which has been helping us very much. The Gates Foundation. So we are bringing all these people to help us to achieve foundational learning. So third parties are coming on, the civil society organizations and the development partners. And we'll be approaching more of such to assist us so that we really achieve our dream.
7: But for how long will African governments continue to rely on foreign aid or foreign donors or multilateral organizations to fund essential aspects of their economy, like education, which is the bedrock of every society? How will you continue to rely on these agencies to miraculously make donations?
6: For us in Botswana, we are planning to really fund education on ourselves. But you know, no matter how much you raise, there will always be a gap, and government alone cannot be able to fund education on her own. We passed two programs last year, which we strongly feel that it will transform our economy. We have the National Development Plan 12. Mainly, it is for infrastructure development. And this is where we will also be building schools. Secondly, we have another program that was passed by Parliament, is the Botswana Economic Transformation Program, whereby we're going to stop reliance on the diamonds. We are resuscitating other sectors of economy, like agriculture, which is a low-hanging fruit. We did engage an international company, which has advised us that if we can deal with seven sectors, really, our economy will really transform significantly. We want to stop reliance on foreign donors and do things on our own, okay. Hence our diversification and moving away from the diamond industry.
7: I just want us to touch on something which is very important in child development. We have seen that children with disabilities and in rural areas continue to face significant barriers to accessing quality education. Now, what practical steps is the government of Botswana taking to ensure that Botswana schools are more inclusive and accessible to these vulnerable groups?
6: We have a new education policy. No child should be left out because of his or her status in terms of poverty, because he or she is in rural areas, because of his disability or the status of disability. So all these things, we have covered them up and we are rolling out this program. So this one, we are confident that we will achieve it. Even in our new curriculum, is inclusive education. And we are also in line with the Sustainable Development Goal number 4 of inclusive education.
7: Okay, Minister, there have also been concerns that children struggle, especially at primary level, to assimilate and understand learning because of mother tongue interference. Now, most lectures are delivered in English, which is not the average Botswana child's first language. How is the government hoping to face this challenge that children are encountering in school?
6: We have a language policy whereby it's something that is there. We are clear on it that children should be taught using their mother tongue. We have a number of languages right now that are being used in our schools to ensure that children are taught in their mother tongue. So we have a policy position and it's being rolled out. And in fact, we have research that proves that teaching a child with his or her mother tongue is the best way.
7: What more needs to be done to ensure every child leaves primary school able to read, write, and understand what they are learning? Now, this is beyond Botswana's success, but on a continental level.
6: We should have clear policies. And secondly, these policies should be implemented. We are good with policies in Africa, but we hardly implement this. So the implementation has to be done, the monitoring has to be done, the evaluation has to be done, and we have to be taken task and account for this. For us to get things right, we have to do foundational learning the right way. The reason why other countries are developing and are straight ahead of us is that they take foundational education very, very seriously.
4: Botswana's Assistant Minister for Child Welfare and Basic Education, Justin Hunyepa, speaking to Focus on Africa's Nkechi Ogbonna. And a full conversation, you can listen to Focus on Africa wherever you get your BBC podcasts. 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
4: Hello, welcome to Newsday on the BBC World Service with Rob Young in London and Anne Soy in Nairobi.
2: The Lebanese army has begun taking charge of security in three southern villages as part of a deal with the United States to secure an Israeli withdrawal and the disarmament of Hezbollah.
4: And Yemen's youth have announced an immediate maritime blockade of Saudi ships on the Red Sea as Saudi Arabia vows to protect its vessels. Is this another frontier in the Middle East conflict that's opening?
2: Now, football means a different kind of game in the United States, but after hosting one of the world's biggest tournaments of soccer, as they call it, is the sport likely to grow in America? We'll hear about how Major League Soccer is hoping to build on the interest in the World Cup.
4: In business, Achana Shukla will tell us about an AI copyright battle and new Trump tariffs on Canada. But first, the latest bulletin of world news.
10: Live from NPR News, I'm Giles Snyder. New Orleans is getting ready for Tropical Storm Bertha.
11: We take all events seriously and are prepared to enhance staffing levels across the utility to ensure that all teams are coordinated, positioned, and equipped to respond as conditions evolve.
10: Randy Heyman is the executive director of the New Orleans Sewerage and Water Board. He spoke Monday night as Bertha strengthened into a tropical storm about 100 miles south of the Florida coast. Forecasters expect Bertha to bring heavy rains to the Gulf Coast and could make landfall south of New Orleans late Wednesday or early Thursday morning. The White House says the newest plane to serve as Air Force One will soon be sent away for upgrades. NPR's Joel Rose has more on renewed questions about the security features of the jet that was donated by Qatar.
12: President Trump flew back to Washington on the new Air Force One on Sunday evening. He was asked why he was flying in an airplane that lacks anti-missile defense systems. Trump said the plane does have, quote, a lot of capability, but also added this.
13: In about a month or so, they're going to send it to have it be maxed out.
12: In a statement, the White House later said the jet is perfectly safe for the president's travels, but will receive, quote, upgrades and enhancements, unquote, in the fall. The Boeing luxury jet was donated by Qatar last year. It was retrofitted so quickly that some experts say it may not be as secure as the other Air Force One jets that preceded it. Joel Rose, NPR News, Washington.
10: Yemen's Iranian-backed Houthi rebels have announced a blockade on Saudi Arabia, potentially deepening turmoil in global energy markets. This comes as fighting between Iran and the U.S. escalated to levels not seen since the war started in February. NPR's Hadil El-Shalchi reports.
14: In a video statement, a Houthi spokesperson said the blockade was in retaliation for recent Saudi attacks on the capital's airport and a siege on Yemen. The spokesperson said the blockade on Saudi ships was, quote, an equation of an eye for an eye. The Houthis said they would blockade the Bab el-Mandeb Strait, a waterway that connects the Red Sea to the Gulf of Aden and the Indian Ocean. A blockade would rattle energy markets as Saudi Arabia relies on Bab el-Mandeb to export millions of barrels of oil and fuel a day. The Houthis attacked ships in the Red Sea during the war in Gaza, forcing companies to divert their cargo and increasing shipping costs. Hadil Al-Shalchi, NPR News, Istanbul.
10: Iran's Revolutionary Guard claiming responsibility for an attack on a tanker in the Strait of Hormuz and at least one other attack on a ship. The British military's Maritime Trade Operations Center says the attack forced the crew to abandon ship. The latest Iranian attacks came as the U.S. military said it has completed a 10th consecutive night of strikes on Iranian targets. Defense Secretary Pete Hegseth is to appear before a Senate panel on Tuesday to ask for billions in war funding. This is NPR. New tariffs on Canada are set to take effect in 30 days. The Trump administration announced Monday 50% tariffs on a wide range of Canadian imports using Section 338 of the Tariff Act of 1930, which permits a president to impose punitive tariffs against trading partners who are deemed to have unfairly discriminated against American products. The move is believed to be the law's first known usage in nearly a century. Multiple forest fires burning in Oregon after almost 10,000 lightning strikes hit the state last week. Catherine Steyer-Martinez has the latest.
15: There are 25 large fires burning almost 375,000 acres across Oregon. And most of the activity is in central and northeastern parts of the state, says Jessica Newyear with the Oregon Department of Forestry.
16: We are essentially going into our new normal of more active seasons, more active fire behavior.
15: She says this year is shaping up similar to 2024's record-breaking season when more than 1.9 million acres burned. Whitney Tayer, a public information officer working on the Akawa Butte Fire, a top priority fire in central Oregon, says it feels like the state could be in for a marathon of a fire season. For NPR News, I'm Catherine Steyer-Martinez in Bend, Oregon.
10: Spain's World Cup champions returned home Monday to a hero's welcome. People packed the streets of Madrid. Officials estimated the crowd at some 2 million, many of them dressed in the national team's jerseys and waving red and gold flags. After arriving in the Spanish capital, the team met with the country's royals and with Prime Minister Pedro Sanchez. This is NPR.
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2: Thank you very much indeed for that bulletin. Hello, you're with Newsday from the BBC World Service, live from Nairobi with Anne Soy, and from London with me, Rob Young. Thank you for joining us.
4: Coming up, we discuss the conflict in Lebanon as its president is due to meet with Donald Trump in Washington. We also hear about the escalating tension in Yemen with the Houthis threatening Saudi Arabia shipping.
2: And we're going to each of the three World Cup host nations to hear reflections about the tournament, look at the legacy that the World Cup is creating in each of them as well.
4: As ever, we'd love to hear your thoughts on any of these stories. Our text and WhatsApp number is +44 77 86 20 50 85.
2: When the United States and Israel started their war against Iran in the end of February, Hezbollah fired missiles at Israel in support of Tehran. That prompted Israel to launch a major air and ground offensive in Lebanon. Thousands have been killed. Hundreds of thousands have had to leave their homes. Now, an American plan to end that particular conflict is underway with the establishment of what are being called pilot zones in the south of Lebanon. Under the plan, Israeli forces withdraw from selected areas and hand control to the Lebanese army, which is then responsible for removing Hezbollah's weapons and military infrastructure. David Hale is a former American ambassador to Lebanon.
18: I met with the Lebanese president today. He's here in Washington, and I saw a group of people in a private setting, and we had a discussion of this, and he's very confident that the Lebanese army is capable of doing this. So this is a phased approach. It's conditions driven. It gives the Lebanese army the opportunity to, come into these areas as Hezbollah moves out. And then there's another component to this, by the way, which includes international financial assistance, reconstruction help, humanitarian relief to these zones as the Israelis move out. There'll be not just the Lebanese army moving in, but also that kind of support that's needed to rebuild the basics of a society that are needed, of course, to allow people to come back to their homes.
2: Well, these pilot zones begin just as we heard there. Lebanon's President Joseph Aoun is in Washington to meet President Trump, the first such meeting for a Lebanese head of state in almost 20 years. We can cross now to the Lebanese capital, Beirut, speak to the BBC's Karine Tawney, who is there. How are these pilot zones going so far? Does it all appear to be working?
19: Well, this is a very thorny issue in Lebanon, although yesterday's announcement by the State Department said this could be a milestone for the agreement between Lebanon and Israel. It's a trilateral agreement with the sponsorship of the U.S. But on the ground, there seems to be a lot of, confusion, because there is a clear difference in how Lebanon perceives the pilot zones and how Israel perceives the pilot zones. Lebanon wants these pilot zones to be in areas that are currently occupied, whereas the Israeli army leaves those areas and the Lebanese army enters them and does whatever it's required to do to get full control of the area. But two of the three announced pilot zones yesterday are not actually occupied by Israel. They are towns where the Lebanese army already is present and where life is almost normal. So there is this sort of confusion. A third one is not actually occupied, but there is some sort of Israeli presence on the outskirts with some movements from the Israelis. We understand that it might be that the Israelis might stop getting in and out of this town to allow the Lebanese army to enter it and do its job. But anyway, this is a very lengthy process. It's a bumpy road. And what will happen in the coming days and probably months will determine whether the whole idea of the pilot zones is actually a good one and is one that could be implemented on the ground as is perceived.
2: Okay, now huge numbers of people have been displaced from the south. Many of them have been living in tents with friends and relatives in Beirut, where you are. Is there hope that if these pilot zones do work, that people who've had to leave their homes could perhaps return to the south?
19: Well, that's what people hope for, but they also know that this is not going to happen overnight. First, Israel says that it wants to have freedom of movement. Freedom of movement in these areas means that at any moment it can target anything that it considers as a threat to its security, which means that this is not restoring full security to the area. Second, a lot of these areas have been completely flattened out by the Israeli strikes, and there are lots of structures that have been completely demolished. So even if we perceive in the best scenarios that the Israelis are going to withdraw, that there will be a real implementation of the ceasefire by the Israelis and not continuous strikes in different parts of Lebanon or in the south more precisely. So basically, this will be a long process with reconstruction and with towns having to be rebuilt from the scratch, from the infrastructure, from the roads, from the houses, from everything. So people want to go back, but they know this is not going to happen anytime soon, even in the best scenario.
2: That's an issue that's likely to come up in that conversation between President Aoun and President Trump. Is it clear what he would like from the Americans when he meets Donald Trump at the White House today?
19: Well, he will be advocating for Lebanon's position, for some sort of more pressure on Israel to comply with the ceasefire, with the agreement to withdraw from Lebanon, to stop striking Lebanon's top. It's demolition of houses and structures and otherwise. But basically, we all know that there is a lot of anticipation as well as apprehension for this meeting, because first of all, we don't know what will be the outcome and how President Trump is going to take the conversation, whether President Aoun will be able to make the case for Lebanon in the way Lebanon perceives it, and whether they can really build on any kind of common points they have together. And also because of the nature of any meeting with President Trump, who is known to be a bit unpredictable. So we don't really know how it's going to work out. But there is a lot of, awaiting in Lebanon what can come up from this on the style and on the content and outcome, both on the short term and the long term.
2: Thank you very much indeed. That's the BBC's Karine Torbay there joining us from the Lebanese capital, Beirut. And in about an hour, we're going to be talking to a Lebanese Member of Parliament.
4: Let's stay in the Middle East, and Yemen's Houthis have announced an immediate maritime blockade of Saudi Arabia. The embargo could renew pressure on Riyadh, which is using a crucial oil export route via the Red Sea to bypass Iran's closure of the Strait of Hormuz. Saudi Arabia's foreign ministry said the country would take all necessary measures to protect its ships in accordance with international law. A short while ago, I spoke with Hisham Al-Omeisi, senior Yemen advisor with the Europe Institute of Peace.
20: All this time, it has to do with the Houthis seeking additional concessions from the Saudis. They believe that the Saudis have been stalling after agreeing to a truce in 2022. But also it's because Iran is under a lot of pressure lately at the Strait of Hormuz, and they wanted to use the Houthis to waive the card of shutting down Bab al-Mandab. Now, the Houthis have not threatened to shut down Bab al-Mandab at the Red Sea yet, but they announced a blockade of Saudi ships. So it's an escalatory ladder. It starts with the ships, but it could expand to basically blocking the remainder of the strait.
4: How serious a threat is this, especially of a renewed blockade or attacks affecting the Saudi territory and the regional trade routes?
20: It is quite significant. I mean, with the closure of the Strait of Hormuz, you're looking at an additional loss of about 10 to 12% of global trade that is going through the Red Sea. On top of that, you're talking about the Saudis losing about 5 million barrels of oil exports. For now, they've managed to get through the reduced export of oil through the Strait of Hormuz, and they're exporting through the Red Sea. If the Houthis should threaten the Saudi ships, it would be devastating for the Saudis, but also all other countries that are depending on Saudi oil.
4: So that's the impact on trade. What about potential impact on civilians and the wider region?
20: Well, it will drag Yemen essentially into the conflict, which is widening the scope and the region of attacks. And you'll have fighting north of the peninsula, but also south of the peninsula. And the Houthis do have connections in the Horn of Africa as well. So if you drag them into the conflict, you drag their connections, their wider network into the conflict. The region is sitting on a powder keg. And this is just going to further escalate and worsen the situation for everybody, especially civilians.
4: What response can be expected from the Saudis?
20: The Saudis have cooler heads. For the time being, they're trying to de-escalate the situation. They're trying to negotiate, especially through people like Oman and people in Qatar and elsewhere. We haven't reached a point where it's going to be an all-out fighting. And we're waiting for the next 24 to 48 hours, monitoring what the Houthis will do. Will they act on their threats? Will they try to deter ships from arriving to Saudi ports, or will they bomb ships? If they bomb ships, then we will have an all-out war.
4: What are they demanding from the Saudis? What could de-escalation look like?
20: One of the main things that the Houthis have asked for is the opening of the Sana'a port, but also not only to one destination, which is on the table currently. They wanted additional destinations, but also they wanted the Saudis to pay public salaries. They also want additional concessions in terms of Yemeni oil exports and getting revenues from that. They're using this for leverage in the upcoming negotiations.
4: Right. And so could an escalation, therefore, widen the regional conflict?
20: It definitely will. Right now, everybody's just trying to contain the situation of the Strait of Hormuz. With the Houthis joining the fray, you will have fighting in the Red Sea and Bab al-Mandab Strait. So definitely it will widen the scale of the conflict, but also bring in other regional players into the fight.
4: Hisham Al-Omeisi there, Senior Yemen Advisor with the European Institute of Peace.
2: You're listening to Newsday from the BBC World Service with Anne in Nairobi and Rob in London. A reminder of some of our main headlines. Iran has hit an oil tanker in the Strait of Hormuz as it continues its attacks on shipping despite a 10th night of US airstrikes. And President Trump has announced new tariffs on a range of Canadian goods, reigniting a dispute with one of America's biggest trading partners.
4: Time now for some sports news with Isaac Fennin.
1: Yeah, thousands of fans lined the streets of Madrid to welcome home their heroes after Spain beat Argentina in Sunday night's World Cup final. The Spanish team getting back on Monday afternoon. They had a reception with Spanish royalty before going on an open bus parade through the Spanish capital. FIFA say they open up an investigation into the end of that World Cup final after the 1-0 win by Spain. Some of the losing team appeared to get into physical altercations with players who were celebrating. Initially, it was reported that Argentina midfielder Leandro Paredes had been sent off by the referee Slavo Vincic, but FIFA confirmed to BBC that there was no action taken. Meanwhile, Lionel Messi says the pain is immense after losing the final. In a social media post, he said it would take time to heal, but he did not clarify his international future. Elsewhere, reports that Italy have been seeking out Pep Guardiola to take over as their head coach. You remember the Italians failed to qualify for the World Cup for a third consecutive tournament. And in England, some sad news. The death of former Newcastle and Manchester City coach Kevin Keegan. He was a two-time Ballon d'Or winner, star footballer. Here is our football correspondent, John Murray.
0: You said there that he was a football star. He was a football superstar. And it is really no exaggeration to describe Kevin Keegan as one of the greats of British football. England captain, twice European Footballer of the Year, what we call the Ballon d'Or now, one of only four English players to win that award. And, you know, he did great things at all of the clubs that he played for. Started off at Scunthorpe United. And then as a manager, you know, perhaps not the greatest manager in a technical sense, but he wore his heart on his sleeve. He was passionate. He was a huge personality. He was a people person. He knew what made people tick. He, you know, he's a real titan of the game in the UK.
1: Kevin Keegan, he's died at the age of 75.
2: Yeah, very sad news for supporters of many clubs, Newcastle, my club in particular. We're going to stay with football. You may remember just before the World Cup began, Donald Trump mused publicly, as he is wont to do, about whether the United States should rename soccer football because it is played with the foot, and rename NFL. Well, the land of soccer now has thousands, perhaps millions, of new fans of football, and Major League Soccer, as it's called, is determined to keep them interested once the World Cup fever wears off. The BBC's Regan Morris reports from Los Angeles about the future of Major League Soccer.
21: Hey, Leo! Can we kick it?
22: Jesse, dale.
23: The biggest star in Major League Soccer also happens to be the biggest star in all of football, Lionel Messi. He's the first face you see in a star-studded ad campaign to invite new football fans to check out the U.S. League. MLS Executive Vice President Dan Cordemanche says the World Cup has been an amazing opportunity for Major League Soccer.
24: The World Cup has now exposed millions of people to Major League Soccer. We are going all out with the marketing campaign. You can imagine Lionel Messi, the American players, a bunch of players who played in the World Cup. The theme is kind of, thanks world, we'll take it from here.
23: Major League Soccer is the legacy of the 1994 World Cup, when FIFA mandated the U.S. establish a professional league as part of its bid to host the tournament.
25: This is 1996, a dramatically different, totally different era in American soccer. And starting
23: the league started with just 10 teams and no purpose-built stadiums. Now, the league has 30 clubs and world-class stadiums and training facilities across the U.S. and Canada. But in the U.S., football means a very different thing, typically coming with marching bands and cheerleaders. FIFA Vice President Victor Montaliani says the beautiful game has never been more relevant in North America.
3: And we knew that the in-stadium experience would be great in North America and obviously in Mexico as well. But I think what we've seen is what's happening outside the stadiums, in the streets, in the fan fests, in the viewing parties. To me, that's our next frontier as a region, is to build that sort of, build that culture of football that I think has always been here, but I think it's now being accelerated by this World Cup. And to me, I think that's really what's going to be the lasting legacy.
23: There were so many public World Cup watch parties, even if you weren't a football fan, it was hard to miss the tournament. Big screens were set up seemingly everywhere, even on the beach. On LA's Hermosa Beach, fans watched in bikinis as Spain defeated France. LA Galaxy were there giving away free tickets, part of the league's First Match on Us promise to new fans. Corinna Irvin signed up.
5: So I followed the Premier League for a long time, and after watching the U.S. soccer play the World Cup, I just became a fan of the MLS now, so I'm excited to go and watch.
6: So you're quite unusual that you are an... Are you American?
5: I am, yes.
6: You're an American who was already kind of into European football.
5: Yes. My dad played soccer growing up, and then he's a huge soccer fan of, like, all the different, like, German, Italian football, and then we just kind of stuck to the Premier League, and I'm a Manchester City fan.
6: And now who's going to be your MLS team?
5: Probably the LA Galaxy. After I go to the game, I'll probably become a big fan. So
23: that's just what the MLS is hoping for. The league is changing its calendar next year to align with Europe's. But critics say the MLS is years away from being considered among the top five elite leagues in the world. The MLS says they're already partly there. Here's Cordomanche again.
24: The key things that we looked at was the relevance and the size of our fan base, second in the world. The valuation of our clubs, 18 of the top 50, number one in the world, best player in the world. We had 45 players in the World Cup. That's more than any other league in the Western Hemisphere and among the top leagues in the world. But take Messi out of the equation, and we are in that mix when it comes to minutes played, goals scored, and some of the key metrics.
22: Can I kick it?
23: Major League Soccer had a reputation for being a retirement home for superstars, a lucrative place for legends like Beckham and now Messi to play after peak careers in Europe. But that reputation is outdated. The average age of new international players in the league is now 23. With younger stars and new fans, the MLS hopes their future reputation will be one of excellence and glory.
7: Yes, you can. Kiki.
8: Yes, you can.
2: That was the BBC's Reagan Morris there reporting from Los Angeles. Well, Isaac has spent the past few weeks in the United States and indeed in Canada covering the World Cup for us. Did you witness Americans falling more in love with football?
1: Yeah, absolutely. I mean, we went to a couple of fan parks to watch United States matches, and they were completely captivated by the US team. And I think it helped that they had a really, really good start to the competition. I think what happened with President Trump and, you know, his intervention in the suspension of Follower and Balogun, which of course was rescinded by FIFA or suspended by FIFA for a year, kind of stalled that momentum. But I think the MLS definitely has a role to play. And when we were at one of the fan parks at the LA Galaxy, as mentioned by Reagan in that piece there, they are trying to get fans to come and watch their games. They're offering fans free entry to games, and that shows that there is a desire to capitalise on the momentum that the World Cup has helped build.
2: Free entry to football games.
1: I know.
2: European football fans would be astonished at such a concept where it costs a small fortune to get in. And Anne, you're a big fan of football now, thanks to the halftime show.
4: Yes. Some Americanization of football, as it's known in the rest of the world. And I imagine, Isaac, you just had to be very cautious how you're referring it to as soccer, and then when you come on air, you call it football.
1: Yes, I mean, it was one of those times I did catch myself saying the S word a few times, but I stopped myself and I expressed to everyone that it was football and that was how I'd be describing it to them. And
2: quite
1: they were very open.
2: Isaac, thank you.
4: Now let's head to Mumbai with Achana Shukla to talk about business. And we're talking about a landmark copyrights case, a class action suit that had pitched authors and publishers against artificial intelligence company Anthropic. Achana, so tell us about this case. What's happened?
8: Anne, it's pretty interesting, pitching authors against AI companies. It's a 2024 case where authors had sued Anthropic, saying that they're using their pirated versions of their books without permission or compensation to train their Claude AI models, the chatbots that we all put human prompts and it gives us answers to practically everything under the sun. And, you know, this case is not the only one. There are multiple others against Meta, Google, you know, against OpenAI, where similar cases, authors have filed similar cases. And Anthropic is now the first company to actually settle a case. So the core issue was, can AI legally train AI models on copyrighted work? Earlier, the judge had said yes, meaning Anthropic did not explicitly need permission to use this material, but they need to source it legally. And they find Anthropic because they found that they were using pirated copies from shadow libraries. So now there is a $1.5 billion settlement. It is the largest in the copyright's history. Around 120,000 authors get paid for the work that has been used. And this actually can set a precedent for how AI companies use literary work.
4: And briefly, Achana, does this settle the matter? Do the authors see it as a win?
8: Not really. And, you know, their biggest grouse is that, you know, these data companies are actually bringing down literary art, which is made over years of work and practice, down to just making it like data. Many of the authors who were part of this case have actually moved out. They are pursuing separate lawsuits. And also, they're just getting $3,000 as compensation for their literary work being used, which they say could literally be, regenerated in milliseconds by these AI companies. Something that took years and years of practice and work, and is literally like a human emotion.
4: Many thanks for that, Achana Shukla, talking about the challenges of AI and adjusting to it. You're listening to Newsday from the BBC World Service. There's still plenty more to come.
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11: Lows around 67 overnight under mainly cloudy skies. Cloudy skies with a few peaks of sun Tuesday. Chance for storms. Highs level off around 78. Chance for storms Tuesday night. Lows dip down to about 62. Cloudy skies. 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I'm meteorologist Laura Lockwood. Right now, it's 67 degrees.
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2: Tanzania has launched its new modern electric railway linking the commercial and administrative capitals.
4: The first special prosecutor for abuse cases against Gambia's ex-president is sworn in.
2: And what was it like co-hosting this year's World Cup? We will speak to Canada's sports minister. First, a summary of the latest news.
12: BBC News with Emily Thomas. Iran has attacked an oil tanker in the Strait of Hormuz, forcing its crew to abandon ship as the battle over the waterway continues. The Revolutionary Guards say they also hit US sites in Bahrain and Kuwait. The US military carried out a 10th night of strikes on Iran. The Saudi-led coalition in Yemen has vowed to respond firmly to any disruption to shipping in the Red Sea, which the Iran-backed Houthi movement is threatening. This could further hamper global oil supply. President Trump has announced 50% tariffs on a range of Canadian goods. The White House said they were responding to discrimination against US cars, dairy and alcohol. The Canadian Prime Minister, Mark Carney, said Canada had made proposals to resolve the dispute. Human Rights Watch has urged India to investigate alleged police excesses in Delhi after officers forcibly dispersed thousands of protesters who were demanding reform of India's education system. The government of Chile says floods and landslides have killed at least 10 people. Storms beginning last week have caused extensive damage. Forest fires in the Brazilian Amazon fell last year to the lowest since records began in 1985. The Environmental Monitoring Network, MAP Biomass, says 3.1 million hectares burned in 2025, compared with a high of over 17 million hectares the year before. The United States has condemned China for allegedly injuring a Philippine sailor in the disputed South China Sea. It called it a dangerous and aggressive incident. A stately home in North London used as a prison for German generals during the Second World War is opening as a museum. Bugs at Trent Park House led to the discovery of Nazis' secret rocket program, allowing the British to bomb the test sites. BBC News.
4: Many thanks for that summary. Hello and welcome to Newsday on the BBC World Service. We're coming to you live from Nairobi with me, Anne Soy, and from London with Rob Young.
2: Ahead on the programme this half hour, Tanzania launches a new railway line. We will speak to the Transport Minister. We'll also head to the Gambia and to South Africa.
4: And reflections from the World Cup host countries after that major tournament are ended. We'll hear from the Canadian Sports Minister.
2: We welcome your thoughts on all of our stories. Do send them to +44 77 86 20 50 85.
4: President Samia Suluhu Hassan of Tanzania has launched the country's standard gauge railway, marking a major milestone in the country's transport infrastructure. The modern electric railway linking the commercial capital of Dar es Salaam and the administrative city of Dodoma is expected to cut travel times, boost trade, and improve the movement of people and goods. President Suluhu has said that the project will help strengthen regional connectivity across East Africa. Let's now speak to Professor Makame Mbarawa, Minister for Transport. Welcome to Newsday. What does this investment mean for your country?
10: First of all, we need to understand that the standard gauge railway is the largest and most formative in transport infrastructure project in our nation's history. It is far more than a railway. It is a strategic investment in Tanzania's future. So the government, we have invest heavily in order to make sure that we connect the port of Dar es Salaam to all parts of Tanzania and to our neighboring countries like Burundi and DRC. We know that after this project completion, we will significantly reduce the transport costs, shorten travel time from our country to neighboring country, improve the safety and reliability, and strengthen Tanzania's position as the logistic gateway for East and Central Africa.
4: But how do you justify the costs, especially from the borrowing? Some of the money came from borrowing. Earlier in the program, we were talking about education on the continent and the fact that African countries are faced with the reality of spending a lot of their budgets repaying debt.
10: Yes, first you need to understand any development, if you read it to your country, you need to develop. You need to have proper infrastructure. And when you're developing this infrastructure, you need to spend a lot of money. And you don't see as today, you look for maybe 10, 15 years ahead, then that investment will come back. So when you build any infrastructure, any country, you need to look for long-term benefits. So we as a Tanzania, we are looking for long-term benefits. We are sure if we can open our ports properly, if we can do a good business, if we can cut down the time to travel the cargo from Dar es Salaam port to DRC, Eastern DRC, or to Burundi, then I'm sure we can see the big benefits to our people, to our economy, and to our region integration.
4: Minister, those are many ifs that the success of this railway depends on. This has been the criticism on these huge infrastructure investments on the continent. You spend a lot of money on them, but where are the industries? The ports are underperforming. What are you doing on that front?
10: No, if you say if, let's say we finish only one part from Dar es Salaam to Dodoma. We have seen that 5.5 million passengers have traveled in this train. We have seen that there is a big shortage of time or cut of short of transport time from Dar es Salaam to Dodoma. These are the benefits with the people, they have seen it, and everybody, he or she is excited about the SGR train system in Tanzania. So always you need to think big picture. You can't think that you can't invest because of you have no money or you have this. You need to do something for future generation, for your generation and future generation. So we are looking for big picture for this country. We have seen a lot of changes, especially in Port of Dar es Salaam after starting the operation of SGR and the other systems.
4: And that is in the south. So assuming that this project works, so you connect it all the way to the Democratic Republic of Congo, there's also a competitor to the north, the Northern Corridor, that starts from the ports of Kenya, cutting through the country to Uganda and all the way to the Democratic Republic of Congo as well. So how do you see that competition shaping the efficiency and the return on investment of your railway?
10: First, we are not saying that is a competition. Maybe we are looking as a complementor, always like that. And we know our position. If any cargo from DRC Congo, especially Eastern DRC, from DRC Congo to Dar es Salaam is basically a short time compared with any other corridor. And any investor or any businessman, he looking

0: Report from Tanzania.
1: Going to stay in Africa, head to West Africa now, where the Gambia has sworn in the British legal expert Martin Hackett as its first special prosecutor to investigate serious crimes allegedly committed under the ex-president Yahya Jammeh's 22-year rule, which include torture, murder, rape and disappearances. Victims say justice is being denied as plans for a hybrid court remain stalled, despite approval from the regional body ECOWAS over a year ago. They want more than reparations. The BBC's Thomas Nardi reports from the Gambia to hear from those still waiting for the long-promised transitional justice process to get moving.
2: Yes, you know, for him, really, it's like he was a friend.
3: Fatou Sow's husband was a military officer. He was killed by Jammeh's hit squad in 1994 over an alleged counter-coup plot. She still has fond memories of him as she glances through his old photos.
2: My loving husband, Fafa Nyang, with the smile and the nice face.
3: The body of Sergeant Fafa Nyang was never released for burial. Fatou says it's hard to forgive the soldier who confessed to killing her husband.
2: Yes, he apologized to us at that place, but we did not accept that apology. It has been a very difficult moment, because if we think of him, we did not know where to go.
4: Was there any particular name that was given to this group that was deployed to Kanila? No.
3: Fatou's story is one of several heard by the Truth, Reconciliation and Reparations Commission, which recommended prosecution for the most serious crimes after hearing harrowing testimony from victims, former security operatives and witnesses. She later received compensation under a scheme introduced by the Gambian government. But she remains frustrated by delays in implementing another key recommendation, the establishment of the ECOWAS hybrid court, a special tribunal proposed by the commission.
2: The delaying of the special court shows that the government is not caring about the victims. Some of the victims, even some has died, some of them are very sick and tired of this thing that even if they call them, they are not happy to go.
3: But there's a glimmer of hope. The government recently appointed a British legal expert, Martin Hackett, as the country's first ever special prosecutor to bring those responsible for human rights abuses and the former President Yahya Jammeh to justice. In this memorial center, Bahar Osman Njai reflects on his painful past. He was arrested during a protest and tortured by security forces.
5: I don't support Jammeh to be prosecuted and sentenced in abroad. Because there, the prisons are very nice, but in my two here, horrible.
3: The BBC asked the Gambian government about the delay in establishing the ECOWAS hybrid court, but it did not respond to our inquiries. For now, the government is supporting victims with reparations, starting with 1994 to 1996 victims because of financial constraints. Aisha Jammeh is one of the commissioners of the Reparations Commission.
6: So as of now, we are just sticking to what we've inherited from the TRC. So those that had 19% payment to them, so we are completing the rest of the percentage.
3: Former President Jammeh is exiled in Equatorial Guinea after reluctantly handing over power to President Adama Barrow. Victims of his alleged brutal 22-year rule are holding on to hope that one day, even the most powerful will be held accountable and justice will finally prevail.
1: That was the BBC's Thomas Nardi there reporting from the Gambia.
0: You're listening to Newsday from the BBC with me, Ansoi Nairobi and Rob Young in London. A reminder now of the main stories this hour. Iran has hit an oil tanker in the Strait of Hormuz as it continues its attacks on shipping despite a 10th night of US airstrikes. President Trump has announced new tariffs on a range of Canadian goods, reigniting a dispute with one of America's biggest trade partners. And a stately home in London that produced some of the great intelligence breakthroughs of the Second World War is reopening as a museum. And now let's get some sports news from Isaac Fennin.
7: So we've been talking a lot today about how the World Cup has changed the football for its three host countries, what the lasting legacies are likely to be for the United States, Canada and Mexico. Indeed, the world of football

0: We will be hearing a little bit later on. We heard earlier about the United States, how it's affected the sport there, in the US. We'll hear later about how it affects the football in Mexico a little bit later on. But let's hear from Canada's Minister for Sport. The Canadians men's team had the most successful World Cup ever. They reached the last 16 for the first time. In fact, they got out of the group stage for the first time. They got their first win in Canada. Adam Van Cuverden is the country's sports minister, and I asked him how he'd be looking back at the World Cup.
1: Time flies when you're having the time of your life, and it has been an extraordinary and generational event in Canada, across Canada, not just in Toronto and Vancouver, but in towns and cities from coast to coast to coast. It's been an incredible experience.
0: And I guess the hard work sort of starts now for you, Adam, in terms of as the Canadian sports minister. How do you build on this legacy of this tournament?
1: These are moments. The opportunity to host a World Cup like this is a snapshot. It's a couple of weeks. It'll be gone before you know it. And it's all about making sure that there's a lasting impact for our country. And I measure it in three ways. The first is economic. This has been great for Canada. 24,000 jobs, a good bump to our GDP, and our recognition that we're the best sports hosting nation in the world. We ought to do more of it because it's an opportunity for our economy. But the second is athletically. You know, we've seen our team go to new heights, and we're so, so proud of them. But we want to see that happen in U20, in youth soccer. We want to see that happen in our towns and communities where kids are aspiring to play the great game. Whether it's recreational or at a high performance level, we want to see that impact right across the country and also across sports, just embracing physical activity and recreation on a more frequent basis. But the third and probably the hardest to measure, in terms of legacy, will be that social impact, how people feel, you know, the national vibe. I think we'll look back at on this tournament in the years that come as a real pivotal moment for our economy and for sports in Canada. We've been saying that 2026 is Canada's year of sport for the last couple of months, and this tournament really made that true.
0: When we were in Vancouver, there was a lot of talk around the future of the MLS team, the Vancouver Whitecaps, and many people wanting to save the team. They've been taught that they could potentially be relocated to the United States. Talk to me about how this World Cup might help the future of this team and what the Canadian government is doing to try and keep one of, I believe, Canada's three teams in the MLS staying in Canada.
1: It's important, and we've struck a working group with partners to ensure that we're examining the situation. It's pro sport, right? So it's a bit different than when athletes are competing for Canada. That's the prime role of the Minister of Sport, to be focusing on Team Canada aspirations and athletes competing for the Maple Leaf. But beyond that, the reason that we've invested a generational amount in sport this calendar year, in the spring budget, we announced $755 million for sport, is to grow sport in Canada, to increase access and to improve affordability, so that we can ensure that sport plays a stronger and stronger role in our economy and has a better impact on people socially and from a health perspective, from a community perspective. And it may be so that people can aspire to go and play professionally one day. But that's not the only impact that sport has on our lives and in our communities. Certainly we're all, fans of the MLS, and we want to see the Whitecaps and the TFC and the Impact go far every single year. But my prime motivation as the Minister of Sport is making sure that soccer and all sports are available for kids and communities, that the access is high and the affordability is good. And certainly continuing to work with all partners in Vancouver on the Whitecaps question, because our involvement in leagues and professional leagues, whether we're talking about Major League Baseball or Major League Soccer, we want to continue to participate as a nation.
0: Do you think that they can stay, that there is a blueprint for them to stay?
1: Well, they've got a huge fan base, and, you know, we've got a wonderful stadium. People were talking about how BC Place was one of the most welcoming, open, beautiful venues. And those investments that we made leading into the tournament have really paid off. We've increased the accessibility of the building. We've improved how it will host on an ongoing basis. And yeah, those investments are important for lots of reasons, not just the Whitecaps, but across the country.
0: How does this World Cup help build what was already there for the women's team and women's football?
1: Well, the countdown is already on for the Women's World Cup next year. I believe it's in Brazil. And when you have the greatest football player of all time, Christine Sinclair, on the team for two decades, right? She's not just the best Canadian. She's not just the best women's player ever. She's the highest scoring football player ever in the world. And we're just so proud of her, and seeing her out cheering on the men's team and so genuinely excited with their huge steps forward in making the round of 16 this year was cool to watch.
0: My final question, I guess, to you, Adam, is how do you think your country has changed by hosting the World Cup?
1: Nations are not static. We all grow. And I think we put on a good show. Every time I see the sort of rankings of the 16 cities across Mexico, the United States, and Canada, I see Toronto and Vancouver in first and second or first and third. And that's great to see. People love coming to Canada and Canadians love to host. So we need a little bit of a re-emphasis of that every once in a while. You know, Vancouver 2010 was a long time ago now, 16 years ago, when we hosted the Pan Am Games, which is...
0: In the Winter Olympics.
1: Yeah, of course. So, it's been a little while since we've had a chance to host the whole world. And as we aspire to host maybe in another Olympics, or we're looking forward to the Glasgow Commonwealth Games starting soon. We want to continue to be that nation that stands up and says, yeah, we want to welcome the world for another big sports competition sometime soon.
0: Yeah, that's Canada's sports minister, Adam Vancouver, then there. It'll be fascinating to see if Canada could host another global event. They certainly did a good job with this one.
2: And you clearly had a nice time wearing your very fetching FIFA 2026 Vancouver cap.
0: Yes, indeed. I mean, it was one of the big surprises for me at this World Cup. Was I didn't really know what to expect, especially when I went to Canada. You know, everything we'd heard was ice hockey is the number one sport, football is an afterthought. But the opening match that we were there in Vancouver when they played Qatar, there was a fan walked or marched to the stadium where there must have been about 30,000 Canadians walking into the street, and there was a level of passion that I didn't know existed for the sport, and seeing them win their first World Cup match ever as well, and the joy in which that elicited, and how the bars and, you know, city came alive during the World Cup. I think football is certainly a sport that is here to stay.
2: And it's the number one sport among Canadians under 30, according to the poll from Canada Soccer. A story about Canada you may have heard in the news bulletin or summary earlier on is that Donald Trump is putting 50% tariff on various Canadian products, including hockey sticks, as the trade row between those neighbours intensifies. They may have co-hosted a World Cup, but they're still falling out over various other issues. Solomon, who's listening in Philadelphia in America, says that Donald Trump's tariffs on Canada will be a failure because he says it's illegal and unjust. He'll learn his lesson the hard way. Of course, he has already had some tariffs struck down by the Supreme Court. And Akai, listening in Uganda, says President Trump has the philosophy of a carpenter who thinks the solution to all problems is a hammer. In this case, with a lack of a hammer, Donald Trump is using tariffs to try to solve all kinds of problems. Thank you very much indeed for your messages.
3: Now let's return to a story that we've been covering here on Newsday. Migrants and refugees in South Africa say that they continue to live in fear even after the informal June 30th deadline set by anti-migrant groups passed without violence that many had feared. Several African countries helped their citizens to return home from South Africa. However, refugees and asylum seekers are unable to return to their countries of origin. Some close their businesses because they worry about possible attacks. South Africa does not have a camps policy for refugees, and it relies on urban integration. In Durban, a number of refugees say they are now living without proper shelter near the Durban Refugee Reception Office. That's the government body responsible for processing asylum seekers. After some of them were forced to lose their jobs or their houses, even though they have legal permission to work in South Africa. Among them is Wivine Bahati. She sent us this voice message.
4: My name is Vivian Bahati. I'm 25 years old, a refugee from the Democratic Republic of Congo, currently living in South Africa. I came as a child at the age of 10 in 2011. So I've been living in South Africa for 15 years now. And the reason for me seeking asylum is here, obviously, at that time, I was still a minor. And my parents, they've told us as kids, is that when they left Congo, it was the time where there were conflict, internal conflict. And this was during the time where there were elections going around. So there was no safety, and they had to flee Congo. So we've been staying here. We've been living here on the street at Durban, the Home Affairs of Refugee Reception Office, since the 21st of May. How we got here is that in March, the end started doing protests and marches against foreigners, claiming that foreigners have invaded South Africans' communities and have taken over majority of South Africans' poor community, informal settlement, informal tradings, and all of that. And this escalated and led to many refugees and asylum seekers being targeted as illegal immigrants, even though they are documented. So on the 18th of May, we decided, we mobilized ourselves and we went to the refugee social service to go seek assistance, but it was futile. And then we went on to the South African police services. And then from there, it was also futile. And obviously, you've seen images on how we were chased out of the police station, and they were then taken back to the refugee social services. That resulted in us being here. And since then, we've been staying here. Until the 30th of June, obviously, it's passed on, because we in the communities before the 3rd of June, community members were coming on each door to door, or wherever they will see you on the street, they will end up asking you, what are you still waiting for? When are you going to go? When are you going to go back home? The 3rd of June is a deadline for every foreigner to leave the country. So obviously that obviously raised concerns and awareness to many foreign nationals, claiming that the 3rd of June is a deadline for foreign nationals by the South African. That was the main results, and obviously many people that were getting attacked to the work site, it resulted in us mobilizing ourselves and going to report ourselves at the police station, seeking for safety and security. Ever since we've been staying here, the living condition, obviously, it's dire. It's worse than how we used to live in our communities, because Before all of this, each and every single person that is currently living on the street here at the Home Affairs, every person here is documented and verified, and every person used to be a self-employed person or used to work for someone, and obviously they used to have their papers valid, and their papers until now are still valid. So we've just been staying here. We've just been living here. Mothers are here. They are pregnant ladies. We have already two ladies with us here who recently gave birth. It was very difficult to get them to the hospital. As we speak right now, people are still being evicted from their houses. They are still being given eviction notices by the landlords to tell them you need to leave, because their landlords also fear for their, God knows, their businesses. We have chronic disease patients here who are on chronic medications. Obviously, as I mentioned to you, we have pregnant women where they are currently living here with a two-month-year-old baby, and the one that has been 2 weeks already. Another one is a three-week-year-old baby that have been living here with us in this cold. Mind you, currently in South Africa, it's in winter, and it's been very, very, very cold night. Water, it's been very difficult to get water. We've only been getting assistance from the Muslim communities, such as the WMO, such as the GOR, the Gift of the Givers, the Red Cross. They've been very assisting, but that's not enough, because there sometimes they will come with assistance and it's not consistent, but there's nothing we can do. We have to accept that that's the only help that we can get. And as for water, we are running short on water. The municipality had tried to provide us with water, but then after the 30th of June, it's cut providing us with water. And I don't know what I can say about the living conditions. I can only say that words are not enough to describe the living condition that we're living here. It's been pretty traumatizing, very traumatizing, and life has changed. It has even gotten worse. This thing has been going on for years. Whenever there is voting or elections nearing, it's always foreign nationals that are being used as a target. I don't know if it's either to gain votes or it's gain votes from the citizenship. What's worse about this year is that they're doing evictions, chasing people out of the houses. They're taking over businesses, even those that had work permits given by the municipalities to do trading. They've been taken away. So it's very difficult.
3: Wavin Bahati there, an asylum seeker from the Democratic Republic of Congo in South Africa, in Durban there. And President Cyril Ramaphosa and the Foreign Minister Ronald Lamola have condemned violence and emphasized that immigration enforcement is a state responsibility. But this protests and the anti-migrant push has strained relations between South Africa and other African countries. 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Stay with us if you can.
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6: Hi, I'm Christopher from Kenmore. 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

0: Hello, welcome to Newsday on the BBC World Service with me, Anne Soy in Nairobi and Rob Young in London.
1: The Lebanese army has begun taking charge of security in three southern villages as Israeli forces pull back from those areas, as the Lebanese president is in the United States to visit Donald Trump, the first such visit to the White House in nearly 17 years.
0: But as Russian attacks on Ukraine intensify, we hear from a resident of the port city of Odessa.
1: We'll also get the latest on the escalating trade row between the United States and Canada as America puts 50% tariffs on various Canadian goods, including hockey sticks.
0: And why Italian children are amongst the most heavyweight in the European Union.
1: But first, a bulletin of the latest world news.
2: Live from NPR News, I'm Giles Snyder. The wildfires in the Canadian province of Ontario are growing. Officials say crews are battling 190 active blazes, and some 1,800 residents have had to flee the flames. Annabella Bonata is a climate scientist at Ontario's University of Waterloo. She says climate change is making wildfire seasons worse.
3: Wildfire is a natural process for the boreal and many of our forests in Canada. So we need it in order to regenerate the forest and have healthy forests. However, with, you know, some of the impacts that we're seeing, when the wildfire starts that far away, it's so remote and in such a large area, they're not really meant to be put out, but they're becoming too big. And so having other impacts, such as the wildfire smoke that we're seeing travel thousands of kilometers.
2: Heavy smoke from the Ontario fires, as well as fires in northern Minnesota, spread into several U.S. states in the northeast and mid-Atlantic last week. Air quality has since improved. Meanwhile, Ontario Premier Doug Ford is chiding President Trump for making tariff threats over smoke from the wildfires, saying the U.S. should help instead. On Monday, Trump announced new 50% tariffs on a wide range of Canadian goods using Section 338 of the Tariff Act of 1930. Residents of a large area of South and Central Texas are working to clean up from the region's second major flood in just over a year. Texas Public Radio's Camille Phillips reports.
4: Over the weekend, residents and volunteers shoveled mud and lifted waterlogged appliances out of homes that overlook the banks of a creek in the Texas Hill Country. Last year, Miriam Hernandez says the flood stopped a foot from her door while she and her husband slept unaware. So this year, she says she was more vigilant.
5: This year, I happened to be up late just doing laundry and just happened to look out and just started watching it.
4: The creek flooded at least 4 feet into her home, breaking windows and crumbling walls. Hernandez says it's highly unlikely they'll rebuild. I'm Camille Phillips in Kerrville.
2: North Korea's foreign minister met with Russia's Vladimir Putin and vowed to strengthen their alliance. NPR's Se-Yung-Wong reports from Seoul.
6: Foreign Minister Choi Soon-hee said her country will continue to steadfastly support Russia, calling Putin the closest and dearest friend of North Korean leader Kim Jong-un. North Korean state media said the two countries discussed key international affairs of mutual interest and added they were aligned on all issues. North Korea has provided Russia with weapons and more than 14,000 troops for its war against Ukraine, according to Ukraine's military intelligence. In the meantime, North Korea has ignored Washington's calls for dialogue and fortified its border with South Korea.
2: You're listening to NPR News. Forecasters say Tropical Storm Bertha is getting stronger. The latest update from the National Hurricane Center says Bertha now has top winds clocked at 50 miles per hour. Bertha formed in the Gulf of Mexico late Monday and is about 125 miles south of Panama City, Florida. Bertha expected to bring heavy rains to the coastal areas of northern Florida, Alabama, Mississippi, and Louisiana, where it could make landfall late Wednesday or early Thursday. South Carolina Republican Senator Darlene Graham says she will run for a full term for her late brother Lindsey Graham's seat. She made the announcement Monday on Sean Hannity's Fox News show. Darlene Graham sworn in last week to fill the remaining months of her brother's term. A new study finds many packaged foods that claim to contain avocado oil don't contain what the label says. Here's NPR's Maria Godoy.
7: Browse the aisles of the grocery store and you'll find chips, dressings, and mayonnaise all boasting that they're made with avocado oil. But when UC Davis professor Selena Wong noticed this trend, she got curious because her past research has found that most bottled avocado oils sold in stores are either rancid or they've been adulterated with other oils. So she submitted 54 products to chemical analysis and found that 89% showed signs of being mixed with other cheaper oils like soybean oil.
8: If you're buying avocado oil products, it's very likely that you're not getting what you're paying for.
7: She says that's a problem because avocado oil products are often significantly more expensive than those made with other oils.
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1: Thank you very much indeed for that bulletin of news. Hello, you're with Newsday from the BBC World Service with Anne Soy in Nairobi and Rob Young in London. This half hour, we're going to go to Lebanon and to Ukraine to look at how both countries are affected by their respective conflicts.
0: We'll also get a report from Italy on how many children there are now obese and what can be done about it. And as ever, we welcome your messages on that and other stories that you hear on the programme. Our WhatsApp and text number is +44 77 86 20 50 85. We start this hour in the Middle East, and the US has undertaken a fresh round of strikes against Iran, with Washington saying that the aim is to further degrade Tehran's ability to strike commercial shipping in the Strait of Hormuz. President Donald Trump has said that Iran would pay many times over for the deaths of U.S. service personnel. It comes after three U.S. soldiers died in Iran and Jordan following Iranian drone and missile attacks on American interests there. Earlier, Iran's President Masoud Pezeshkian said that a full-scale war is being fought with the U.S. Tehran also confirmed that it had targeted sites in Bahrain, Jordan and Syria.
1: Meanwhile, the United States has announced the implementation of what are called pilot zone operations in southern Lebanon, where the Lebanese armed forces are set to deploy in place of withdrawing Israeli forces. It comes as Lebanon's President Joseph Aoun is in Washington to meet President Trump as Beirut looks to the US to end the fighting between Israel and Hezbollah, which is backed by Iran and also wants to secure an Israeli withdrawal from southern Lebanon. Well, I've been speaking to the Lebanese Druze MP Mark Dow, who's described as an independent reformist and is opposed to Hezbollah's armed status.
10: I think trust-building steps in the right direction towards ending the conflict is best represented by what is currently happening in the withdrawal of the Israelis from certain villages, but at the same time, their commitment not to attack other villages. Most of the villages that the Lebanese army is moving into today are villages that are not under occupation, but are part of an agreement to de-escalate the conflict in certain areas. So the way things are going now, this is a trust-building factor that will help and contribute positively to ending the conflict.
1: These are areas that the Israeli military have previously been in control of, aren't they?
10: Correct. They have military control, but they don't have active presence in those villages.
1: Why is part of this plan, is it up to the Israeli military to disarm Hezbollah in these areas? Why isn't the Lebanese military able or capable of doing that?
10: The Lebanese military has the political cover to take action on Hezbollah's infrastructure in those villages. The problem is the Lebanese military is not well equipped with the training and equipment and the necessary materials to be able to cover all the vast areas they are required to cover. So taking on a few villages is a doable task. Taking on 20% of Lebanon in the entire area would be a much bigger challenge, and the Lebanese armed forces need drastic support to be able to execute that.
1: Well, your president, President Aoun, is due to meet Donald Trump in the White House later on Tuesday. Are you aware that he's going to be asking for further financial, maybe military support as well, so that the Lebanese military will be able to control all of its territory?
10: Yes, there was supposed to be a conference in Paris back in the 5th of March to basically get a global conference to support the Lebanese armed forces. The war started on the 2nd and the conference got cancelled. So I think the plans have already been drafted and the tasks have already even been adjusted after the current war. But there is some support that needs to be given to the Lebanese armed forces so they're capable of executing the plan. In addition, I think the negotiations that happened in Rome and in Washington, D.C. have even set a process and a mechanism for what qualifies as a validated disarmed village from Hezbollah or its militants. So now there is a clear understanding between both sides on how to clear a village, how to verify that, and what is the mechanism to implement it.
1: Will President Aoun, do you think, also be asking Donald Trump to put pressure, maybe more pressure, on the Israeli leader Benjamin Netanyahu to speed up the withdrawal of Israeli forces from Lebanon? Because I just wonder, given what we've been talking about, whether the Lebanese military in any fit state to take over further areas from the Israelis.
10: I think the major issue that can help a lot, because this is the general problem in Lebanon and the challenge that the current president of government have. They need to achieve tangible results for the Lebanese people so that more and more support comes to the left, as well as more and more of the Lebanese people completely depend on the Lebanese army and the state to recover and liberate the occupied lands. This means that Netanyahu has to at least commit to deadlines and a clear pathway to allow for a full and committed withdrawal from Lebanon, something that Netanyahu's government so far has not committed to. There is no deadline. There is no clear process for the entire area. And they continue to do those, like they're starting with the pilot zones after intense U.S. pressure. So we're hoping that with the first few villages, things will build up and we'll get the Israelis to commit to a full withdrawal with a timeline.
1: We've been talking about the disarming of Hezbollah militants in the south of Lebanon, but you sit in the Lebanese parliament alongside elected members who represent Hezbollah. It is part of the fabric of Lebanese society, has support from many Lebanese. What are your concerns for the state of the country as this campaign continues?
10: I think the war has been the biggest disaster to hit the country. In addition, and on top of the financial crisis, Hezbollah's card of leading the country towards a confrontation and a military war against the Israelis is not helping anyone. I think the majority of Lebanese are committed to a peaceful resolution of the current conflict. And I think the majority are with peace with Israel to try and end the current situation. All of this is basically piling up against Hezbollah in parliament, in the street and across the country. And I'm hoping with the next election coming up and the way the processes are going now, that we will be able to reclaim our land, do the reforms and contain Hezbollah's belligerence in Lebanon.
1: But Hezbollah will remain in parliament if people support it, won't it? It won't disappear from Lebanese life.
10: Yes, of course. It wouldn't disappear as a political party, but as a dominant party that controlled the state, created governments, and was able to block electing a president until they approved, they are no longer in that status. It is a shadow of its former self, and that is the opportunity that we have in Lebanon now, that we hope that Israeli aggression, as well as the conflict in Iran, doesn't really impact Lebanon to the extent that we are derailed from our attempts to regain our state from the regional confrontation and from the dominance of Hezbollah's weapons in Lebanon.
1: That was Mark, who is a Druze member of the Lebanese parliament. Mohammed, listening in Freetown in Sierra Leone, has been in touch to say the agreement for Israel to withdraw from southern Lebanon is necessary to bring peace, the only solution to avoid further violence. But Jerry, listening in New York in the US, takes an entirely different view, saying Hezbollah is the only Palestinian defence force without which, he says, it would be open season on Palestinians. Thank you very much indeed for your messages.
0: Ukraine now, where Russian attacks on the southern city of port city of Odessa have intensified, with officials reporting fresh missile and drone strikes on the Black Sea region. In one of the deadliest recent incidents, a Russian missile hit a grain ship near the city, killing 10 people. The UN says June was the deadliest month for civilians in Ukraine since April of 2022, as Russia stepped up long-range missile and drone attacks. The attacks come as Ukraine continued long-range drone operations targeting Moscow and other Russian cities. For more on this, I spoke earlier to a resident and mother in Odessa, Tatiana Kagitana.
11: You feel just very ordinary, very primitive fear, the kind that millions of years of evolution taught us. You run to hallway or you try to find a bomb shelter. You know, we have Telegram channels where we see the situation, which area, for instance, is heavily attacked. But even if it is very far from a home, you hear it or you feel it like it's your neighbor house. And you just check. First, you have like, you have fear. You're afraid. And then you check. You check which area of the city. Then you see whether it is yours area or neighboring area. I live in the area where I'm, you know, in the middle. So I hear almost all the missiles and all the drones. Mm-hmm. And so you have two thoughts in your head. Whether it is yours, when it flew, you say, thanks God. And then you check all your relatives and friends.
0: It must be terrifying living under such conditions. How have they affected daily life?
11: I love Churchill. I can say only by his quote, we're still paying in blood, toils, tears and sweat. I mean, I don't want to start to cry. We continue working, raising children. We try to reshape and to rebuild our lives, but we're still paying and paying high price. I mean, you can imagine, I have a teenager. She wants to go for a walk. She understands everything. We have very smart children, but she wants to have friends, to go for a walk. And when she just left the house for 15 minutes to see her friends, and suddenly you have a missile attack, you have alarm working, what can you feel? It's like the small moment yesterday, or the day before yesterday, two teenagers were killed in skate park, and one of them were digging out his friend from the sand.
0: That's really difficult to hear, and it must be difficult for parents like you whenever your children leave home. And I wonder, what do you do to cope with this, what is now reality for you?
11: I'm on some social media, and when my friends ask me, you know, the same question, well, I say there are different realities in my life. I mean, I'm for honesty, you know, I don't think about war, and I would maybe get absolutely crazy if I did or do. In the morning, I try to get pleasure from my coffee if I have the possibility. Yes, if it's not missile attack. Okay, let's concentrate on coffee. Then I'm working. I'm concentrating on my work. Then, missile attack. You have very serious stress. You call your friends. You discuss. So half of a day maybe is taken. Or, for instance, I have some urgent meeting or some urgent task. Or my daughter has homework, which in any way we have to do. So your everyday life events concentrate some part of your energy thoughts. So that's why life itself gives you possibility to cope with all this horror.
0: Tatiana Kagitana there, a resident and mother in Odessa, speaking to me a little earlier. And time now for some sports news with Isaac Fennin.
12: Yeah, thousands of fans lined the streets of Madrid to welcome home their heroes after Spain beat Argentina in Sunday night's World Cup final. The team got back on Monday afternoon. They had a reception with Spanish royalty before going on an open bus parade through the Spanish capital. FIFA say that they're investigating the end of that final with some of the players involved in altercations. Initially, it had been reported that Argentina midfielder Leandro Andrew Paredes had been sent off by referee Slavovicic, but FIFA confirmed to the BBC that no action was taken. Meanwhile, Lionel Messi says the pain is immense after losing the final. In a social media post, he said it would take time to heal, but he did not clarify his international future. The president of European football's governing body, UEFA, actually boycotted the final in protest at the organisers, FIFA. Alexander Seferin stayed away from the final after a series of decisions made by FIFA during the World Cup, including the removal of a suspension to US striker Follorin Balogun after an intervention from US President Donald Trump. UEFA called that decision unprecedented, incomprehensible and unjustifiable.
0: Time now for some business news. Thank you very much, Isaac Fennin there. Let's now head to Mumbai and speak to Ashana Shukla because we were speaking earlier, Ashana, about Donald Trump's brand new 50% tariffs on Canadian goods. And Rob has been saying that it includes hockey sticks. It covers a vast range of items. Why are these tariffs coming in now?
13: Well, new tariffs, right? We are back to speaking about tariffs and trade wars, adding to the barrage of those over the last 1.5 years. But, you know, one key reason is that the temporary tariffs that United States had applied after Supreme Court struck down its earlier tariffs under Section 122, they are actually expiring on Friday. And there was an expectation that broader new tariffs would come in. That hasn't. But we are seeing the United States go against individual countries with specific tariffs. We saw some come in for Brazil earlier. And now these ones, which are more permanent under a different legislation from the 1930s, that covers unfair trade practices and trade discrimination rather than national emergencies. So this is what it has come in, and we've this was somewhere expected because President Trump has been threatening tariffs against Canada even during the World Cup, which the two countries were hosting together. Recently, he's been peeved by the Canadian smoke coming in from the wildfire, and there's been a lot of threats around that as well. And he's levied these tariffs. He said, as a retaliation to what has been an unequal treatment against some of the products like U.S. Cars, dairy, or even alcohol, wine, etc., going from the U.S. to the Canada. And interestingly, there are 30 days before these tariffs come into picture. And, some strategists say that this is the new tool for negotiation, because remember, the U.S.-Canada-Mexico agreement that, Donald Trump earlier said he doesn't want to continue and he wants to renegotiate, those negotiations are ongoing. And this could be one of the tools in which he tries to maneuver a better trade deal for the United States.
0: Ashana, many thanks for that update.
1: And we've both got young kids. Do you manage to get yours to eat healthily?
0: We were playing a game with my toddler yesterday, and we pretended we're going to the market to buy vegetables, and I asked her what vegetable she'd want, and she said cake. So there we go.
1: Cake is definitely not a vegetable. No, I also struggle. And this is what we're going to hear about now from Italy, where our correspondent Sofia Battizzo has been looking at the state of childhood obesity, because Italian children are the second most overweight in the European Union, a striking stat given it is a nation long regarded as the spiritual home of the Mediterranean diet. She reports from Ponticelli on the outskirts of Naples.
14: When it comes to food, I have not seen anywhere in the world quite like Naples. Every cafe has a little window opening onto the street filled with fresh pastries and pizza slices. It's all the classics of Naples. I'm holding the city's most popular street snack, pizza fritta. It's an entire pizza deep fried in oil. But all this is linked to a child obesity epidemic. We've just arrived at the Betania Hospital in Ponticelli, a suburb of Naples. Salvatore is 16 and is here with his mum, Anna. At 180 kilos, he's morbidly obese, meaning his weight is putting his health at serious risk.
15: I can't even sign him up for the gym because he's so obese. They don't want to take on the responsibility. He weighs too much. Something could happen to him. Obesity can cause this.
14: Salvatore is under the care of Dr. Sonia Chiappetta. When obesity puts patients' lives at risk, she removes up to 90% of their stomach, and demand is growing. World Health Organization figures show Italian children are now the second most overweight in the EU.
16: The patients are getting younger, and normally the patient with obesity, with type 2 diabetes, hypertension, sleep apnea, this was a patient I saw around age of 50. Now I see these patients around age of 16, 17, 18, 20.
14: While Dr. Chiappetta treats the most severe cases, Professor Roberto Bernicanani, one of Italy's leading pediatric obesity specialists, is trying to prevent children ever needing surgery.
17: And how young are your patients?
18: 2-3 years.
17: So you're seeing children who are 2 or 3, who are
18: already
17: obese,
18: affected by overweight or obesity. Normal child at 2-3 years of age, the weight, the body weight would be around 10 kilos, but you can find out a child weighing, I don't know, 20 kilos, 25 kilos. Many children are unable to drink regular water. They are consuming a Coca-Cola can, Fanta can, or Gatorade.
14: Professor Bernicanani says one of the biggest challenges is that many Italian parents simply don't realize their own child is obese. They're in denial. Carmen has brought in her 10-year-old daughter, Francesca. She weighs around 60 kilos. Her throat is irritated and she struggles to swallow.
19: You don't eat vegetables, you don't eat salad, you really don't want them. I put them next to you, but you don't want them.
17: Does her weight have an impact on her life at the moment? Are you worried?
19: She's not a child who suffers, who gets tired. She does 2 sports a week.
18: In this case, it's clear that the quality of the diet is not very good. She received a lot of snacks, but too low the quantity of vegetables. The mother is a very good mother. The father is a good, very good father. And they are not able to recognize the importance of the quality of the diet, and they need some help.
17: So are you now going to give them a bit of a scary talk?
14: Last year, Italy passed a law to officially recognize obesity as a serious disease, one of the first countries in the world to do so. Doctors hope that's the first step towards treating it earlier and preventing more children from reaching the point where surgery becomes their only option. Dr. Sonia Chiappetta again.
16: The youngsters are the future, and when they're ill at the age of 18, 20, in the next 10, 15, 20 years, this will be patients who have so many problems, and it will be impossible to cure them because there is no prevention.
1: Dr. Sonia Chiappetta ending that report by the BBC's Sofia Bettiza. She was reporting from Ponticelli on the outskirts of Naples, which is the epicentre of Italy's childhood obesity crisis. And if you want to hear more on that, listen to this week's assignment on the BBC World Service. Just check out the documentary feed on the BBC website or wherever you usually get your downloads. And as Anne and I were talking about before, that wonderful anecdote about your daughter who wanted that well-known vegetable cake. It is just really hard to get kids to eat healthy food sometimes, isn't it?
13: It can be challenging. I don't know whether you have any tricks.
1: I try to pretend that cabbage is incredibly tasty, but then of course they put a bit in their mouth and they realise it just isn't. But it is good for you. This is Newsday on the BBC World Service.
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21: Mainly.
3: cloudy skies expected overnight with lows around 67. Cloudy skies with a few peaks of sun again Tuesday. Chance for storms, 78. Chance of thunderstorms, Tuesday night. Lows dip down to about 62. Cloudy skies. 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I'm meteorologist Derek Height. Currently 68.
1: Hello, you're with Newsday from the BBC World Service with Anne Soy in Nairobi and Rob Young in London.
0: A new British Prime Minister meets his cabinet for the first time. We look at his foreign affairs policies.
1: As the World Cup comes to an end, we're going to hear from Canada and Mexico, two of the co-hosts, on the legacy of the tournament.
0: And the baby trafficking case, which has shocked Indonesia. First, this news.
21: BBC News with Emily Thomas. Iran has attacked an oil tanker in the Strait of Hormuz, forcing its crew to abandon ship. The Revolutionary Guards say they also hit US sites in Bahrain and Kuwait. The US military carried out a 10th night of strikes on Iran. The Saudi-led coalition in Yemen has vowed to respond firmly to shipping disruption in the Red Sea, which the Iran-backed Houthi movement is threatening. This could further hamper global oil supply. President Trump has announced 50% tariffs on a range of Canadian goods in response to Canadian discrimination. Canada's Prime Minister Mark Carney said it had proposed resolving the dispute. India's youth-led cockroach movement, the CJP, says it will continue protesting until the Federal Education Minister, Dhirmendra Pradhan, resigns, but it will not march again a day after 180 people were injured by police. The government of Chile says floods and landslides have killed at least 10 people. Storms beginning last week have caused extensive damage. Forest fires in the Brazilian Amazon fell last year to the lowest since records began in 1985. The Environmental Monitoring Network, MIMAP Biomass, says 3.1 million hectares burned in 2025, compared with a high of over 17 million hectares the year before. China has summoned the ambassador of the Philippines over a clash on Monday at a disputed shoal in the South China Sea. The Philippines said one of its Navy personnel was struck on the head with a baton, but Beijing said Manila provoked the incident. A stately home in North London, used as a prison for German generals during the Second World War, is opening as a museum. Bugs at Trent Park House led to the discovery of the Nazis' secret rocket program, allowing the British to bomb the test sites. And that's the latest world news from the BBC.
1: Thank you, Emily, for that summary of the news. Hello, you're with Newsday from the BBC World Service, live from Nairobi with Anne Soy and from London with me, Rob Young. This half hour, we'll bring you stories from Mexico, from Indonesia and from Singapore.
0: We'll also hear about the alpine mountaineer who is talking about heat waves that are melting glaciers on Mont Blanc. And we welcome your messages on anything you hear on the program. Our text number is +44 77 86 20 50 85. So, the World Cup is over. Spain are champions after beating Argentina 1-0, ending a 39-day extravaganza. And for the first time, the tournament was hosted by three nations, the US, Canada and Mexico. We've spoken about the legacy of the sport on the US and Canada, but what about the third country? Isaac Fennin is here.
12: Yes, so Mexico started this extravaganza. 104 matches this competition has had. And the first one was started at the Azteca Stadium, the first stadium to host three World Cup openers. And the tournament has, Mexico has had some of the most iconic moments at this stadium, at the Azteca. And the Mexican team did pretty well at the competition, making it to the round of 16. And I wanted to get the views of someone from Mexico. And earlier on, I spoke to a former footballer from Mexico and now pundit, Rodrigo Lara, who is was at the opening game in Mexico City.
22: Starting my journey in Mexico City with the opening game in the Azteca Stadium against South Africa. And from that on, all the fans, all the people in Mexico was really excited and was really hyped when we reached the run of 32 playing against Ecuador, and the team played an amazing football. Everybody was like really, really excited and really hyped. And we live, in my experience, probably the best game, the best atmosphere during this World Cup when Mexico played against England at the Azteca Stadium. For me, was probably the most iconic match during the whole tournament. And I finished my World Cup journey yesterday here in New Jersey, New York, covering the final with the Spain champions of tournament. And obviously, I had the privilege to cover a lot of games during this World Cup. And the fans from Argentina here in Times Square, the other day, they give us a really, really passionate atmosphere in the streets of New York. But I think the best team won the tournament, the best team who performed the best football. And the only point negative for me was that the ticket prices were extremely expensive, really, really high, not affordable for the majority of football fans. I interviewed so many fans from Argentina and also from Spain, and none of them, they have tickets for the final, because they were insane. People were paying $8,000, $10,000 just to go into the final. So yes, it was a bit crazy with the money, with the expenses, but in terms of the atmosphere and the flavor, it was really positive, especially in Mexico, because we are in a very big culture, a football country. But yes, when the World Cup finished in Mexico with the team leaving the tournament after the England defeat, everybody was really down and a bit depressed. But yes, I think it was in general was a positive feeling.
12: It's interesting because obviously everyone knows that of the three hosts, Mexico is probably the country that has the strongest connection with football, and that last game against England, to lose that game, even though the tournament had been a success and it had been a joy, and Mexico made history as the only country to have hosted three World Cups. Talk to me about the impact of this World Cup in comparison to the other two World Cups that Mexico have hosted in 1970 and 1986.
22: Yes, as you say, Mexico, the only country hosting three World Cups, and especially the Azteca Stadium, is probably now the most important football stadium in the world. Talking about this tournament, this World Cup is the only venue, the only ground hosting three opening games in the World Cup. And yes, I mean, we have this huge history and legacy with Pelé and Maradona lifting the World Cup there in Mexico. And now it's going to inspire a lot of the new generations. They will hear now stories of not just Maradona and Pelé playing there, but now they will hear the stories of Harry Kane and Bukayo Saka and Declan Rice and Jude Bellingham playing in the Azteca Stadium. And with this new generation of also the national team of Mexico, with Guillermo Ochoa, Gilberto Mora, they make history already playing this tournament, and that will inspire the new girls and boys want to aspire to be a football players in one day. And yes, the Azteca Stadium is going to be there. It's going to be there forever. The legacy and the history is going to be there in the books of the World Cup. So yes, we hope to have another World Cup maybe in the next years and in the future, because we love football. It's our religion. It's our passion. It's very important in our culture of football.
12: Before the tournament, people were talking about the issues that were happening in Mexico with the cartel, the public transport system. But in this tournament, it feels as though once the football started, all of those concerns sort of went out of the window. Do you think that this tournament will help change?

0: to see the young kids and the young children inspiring you through football. You know, it's so powerful. The message of football is so powerful in our country, and not just in Mexico, all around the world. So that needs to keep going, and it's going to help to help our society. And the FA has to work also with local government to improve and to invest money in so many problems the country has.
1: Yeah, that's Rodrigo Lara. There's a funny video actually doing the rounds on social media of a Mexican fan, a fan in a Mexico jersey inside the New York, New Jersey stadium for that final, wearing a Mexico jersey on top, and he takes his top off to reveal a Spain jersey, and he's surrounded by Argentinian fans who weren't too happy with that show of support for the Spanish team, who of course went on to win that World Cup final 1-0. And so celebrations have been going on since Sunday in Spain. Let's head there now and speak to Spanish journalist Gemma Soler, who has been covering the celebrations of the team after that second World Cup triumph. Gemma, just describe to me what the country's been like since Sunday night.
2: Yes, Isaac. So it's been a vibrant last days after winning again the second World Cup trophy. So yesterday night was really exciting, vibrant night in Madrid. The players went on a open top bus parade. Almost 2 million people were in Madrid, fans celebrating with the players. I honestly cannot think of any other kind of event that brings 2 million people on the streets to party, to celebrate, to cheer for the players, some politics too, because first they were received by the kings of Spain, then the prime minister, and then they arrive in Cibeles. It's one of the main streets in Madrid, and they have the traditional celebration with parliaments, with a lot of fun, a lot of music, and the players really enjoying themselves.
1: These players, how will they cement themselves in Spanish sort of culture, especially considering in 4 years' time the World Cup will be hosted in Spain, and it's likely that the final will actually be in Spain?
2: So the feeling is, of course, there are a lot of similarities from the last time Spain won the title, 16 years ago in South Africa, because they were also defending European champions. So it's the same situation. But it feels different this time because this is a very young team full of talented players. There's not a super top star. Yeah, you can talk about Lamine Yamal. If you talk about media, yes, he's got all the spotlight, but he's not really that much of a leader because he's only 19. He turned 19 during the World Cup. So it's a group of young, talented players. A lot of the players, the key players, don't come from the two big teams of Spain. Real Madrid actually didn't have any player in this squad. They just signed Cucurella. And Barcelona, yes, they have 8 players, but might not be the key roles. So it's a very interesting group. It's also a very interesting group full of nationalities because there are 9 Catalans, 3 Basque, 2 from Navarra. So it's an interesting mix of players and very young. So it was one of the youngest squads in the World Cup. So if you think about 2030, from the next Euros in 2 years and the 2030 when Spain, Morocco, Portugal are going to host the World Cup, it looks like this team should be one of the candidates for sure, and it can be a very interesting World Cup for the defending champions.
1: Yeah, it'll be fascinating to see how this team grows. As you mentioned, very, very young team. I'm sure it will send a shiver down many opposition's spine at the fact that this team is incredibly young and the best maybe is still to come. Gemma, really appreciate you for joining us. That Spanish journalist, Gemma Soler, joining us from Spain.
3: So as we were talking about yesterday morning, Britain did get a new Prime Minister, Andy Burnham, the 7th Prime Minister in 10 years, saying that Britain's political class had failed over recent decades, promising to bring hope back to British voters. There's still a big question about what his foreign policy stance, though, will mean, what Britain's role in the world could be going forward. We can speak to our international editor, Jeremy Bowen. So Britain does have a new foreign secretary, doesn't it?

0: Jeremy, does that give us a clue as to what the foreign policy stance may be of the new Prime Minister?
1: I may do, and there have been some hints as well. The new Foreign Secretary is a man called Ed Miliband. Ed Miliband was the man who was responsible for things like energy and net zero in his previous job, and he was very much associated with that. And those issues, clearly because global warming is a global issue, are part of foreign policy. But there's some other clues about his particular leanings. He was an early supporter of the idea of Britain recognizing a state of Palestine, for example. He himself has a Jewish background. And I think what's also the other hints that have come out, well, more than hints, actually, have come from the new Prime Minister, Andy Burnham, himself. He put a video out, actually, on social media about a week ago, where he said, among other things, that the Labour Party, his party, got it wrong, the Labour government got it wrong on the Gaza war at the beginning, when the then Prime Minister, Sir Keir Starmer, was very reluctant to press Israel for a ceasefire. Now, that all changed, and Keir Starmer also very controversially said a couple of days after the Hamas attacks on the 7th of October that Israel was within its rights to withhold supplies, including food and water, from Gaza. Now, he very rapidly tried to walk that one back, but it caused an enormous row within his own Labour Party. So there's signs that there could be a harder line against Israel.
0: Okay, could that extend to sanctions? Because there has for a long time been a call on the political left, not just in the UK but elsewhere, to boycott certain Israeli goods, particularly those which are manufactured in occupied territories. Is there any sense yet as to how far the new government might go in the UK?
1: Well, they've been dropping very heavy hints, including Andy Burnham in that video, that would be one of the things they're thinking about, that they're thinking of banning trade with Jewish settlements in the occupied Palestinian territories, because in quite a lot of those settlements, they're not simply, if you like, dormitory communities. They actually produce things. They produce, in some cases, there are factories. They produce things like, I've been to plastics factories in settlements, for example. They produce things like wine. There are some agricultural products. And some of these have been banished as coming from Israel, when in fact they come from the occupied territories. There's something else which they might do, and this is something which again has been, you know, somewhat hinted at behind the scenes, is that 2 years ago there was a ruling, an advisory ruling by the world's highest court, the International Court of Justice, which declared that not only were Israeli settlements on occupied Palestinian land illegal, but the entire occupation was illegal. Now, Britain has found ways of not since then saying whether or not it backs that verdict, that advisory, I should say. But there have been some heavy hints dropped that that's one of the things that they have in their locker that they could do to put more pressure on Israel, and also to add a little bit of muscle to the declaration they made recognizing Palestine as an independent state, which came last September. Because, you know, at the time, when I was doing interviews like this, people would say to me, well, look, is this anything other than simply an empty gesture? And, you know, it was clear then that it was only going to be an empty gesture if it wasn't followed up with some more concrete steps. Now, there haven't been that many concrete steps, to be absolutely honest with it. The Starmer government did not take those steps, despite some internal pressure from within its own Labour Party. But one thing that they could do to back that up would be to back that ICJ advisory.
0: And what about the war in Iran? Keir Starmer decided to keep Britain out of it, despite initial American requests that that the UK military be involved in some way. Is that position likely to change at all under the new Prime Minister?
1: I don't think that the UK military will be getting directly involved in all of that. The Americans are quite capable of doing all the bombing they need on their own, I think, and that's certainly the view in the British government. But the issues about American access and use of British bases, because there are extensive American air bases in the United Kingdom itself. There's also a very large base in Cyprus, right, you know, on the edge of the Middle East. And so while the Americans have their own bases, they find it quite useful at times to use British ones. And initially, the Starmer government was against that. Then they found a way through that under pressure from Donald Trump, saying that they could be used for defensive operations. Now, how on earth do you define that? So if an escalation is coming in that war, and at the moment that is what it is looking like, here's a big question. If America asked to mount more extensive military operations out of those bases, what would be the response of the new Andy Burnham government? That would be an early test, and one, of course, that Donald Trump would take careful note of.
0: And managing that relationship, a vital one from Britain's perspective, with Donald Trump, as all world leaders have found, is incredibly tricky.
1: Yeah, and so British diplomats who I've spoken to are quite pleased with themselves that they managed to get to a place where Andy Burnham had a phone conversation in his first couple of hours, actually, inside number 10 Downing Street, his residence and offices, just after he arrived there. Basically, not long after he went through the door, they had arranged a phone call with Donald Trump. And of course, these things do not happen by accident. They take quite a lot of advanced prep. So they were pleased about that, and one diplomatic source I spoke to said that, and you know, are we clutching at straws with this? Is it a valid comparison? But the point being made by this particular source was look, the agenda of Trump in terms of trying to bring up to speed neglected regions, to reach out to people who believe they've been left behind, if you take left and right out of it, is a bit like Andy Burnham's. They're hoping there could be some common ground there.
0: Jeremy, thank you very much indeed. Our international editor, Jeremy Bowen.
2: 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A reminder now of the main headlines. Iran has hit on an oil tanker in the Strait of Hormuz as it continues its attacks on shipping, despite a 10th night of US airstrikes. President Trump has announced new tariffs on a range of Canadian goods, reigniting a dispute with one of America's biggest trade partners. And a stately house home in London that produced some of the great intelligence breakthroughs of the Second World War is reopening as a museum. Let's now head to Indonesia, where the verdict in a case there involving child baby trafficking networks has been announced. Multiple families in Singapore are now facing the possibility that the children that they legally adopted from Indonesia may have been victims of that alleged baby trafficking network. In the past hour, an Indonesian court has found 19 people guilty of trafficking 34 babies in Indonesia and Singapore. The ringleader, a 70-year-old woman, was given the harshest sentence of 7 years. Let's speak now to the BBC's Lisa Tabunan in Indonesia, who's been in the court. So what was said in court?
3: So today was the verdict, and all 19 people were found guilty of trafficking babies. And each of them had different roles. So as you mentioned earlier, the ringleader, she was the one who was gathering and organizing the movements of these babies. And there were also other people in various, in different roles, such as among them, a broker who sourced and procured the most number of babies found in this case, in the investigation. And she was also handed a heavy sentence of 6 years. The way it was done was the traffickers would approach parents in Indonesia through social media and WhatsApp and other online means of communications, asking to adopt their baby. However, as it was found, this was all not by legal means.
2: So what happens now to the children? That's the worry of many adoptive parents. looks like we have lost connection with Lisa. I'll just try again. Lisa, if you're still with us. We have lost Lisa. She was just talking about that case in Indonesia that the verdict has just been announced. And many parents are now asking questions. One parent called David, who has spoken to the BBC, a Singaporean parent, is just worried about his adopted son, Marcus. It's been a long year of waiting for what will happen to his son. And he's still asking that question. As Lisa was just saying, the 19 people have been sentenced to the ringleader has been sentenced to 7 years in prison, and the prosecutors had asked for a 10-year sentence for her. She's 70 years old, and the other defendants, some of them are accused of acting as brokers or acting as caregivers to the babies. And you can get more of that news from the BBC website, bbc.com.
0: Now, no Italian tour guides will be taking visitors up Mont Blanc this week because the heat waves have been melting glaciers and causing crevices to appear, making trips too dangerous. Swiss guides have been forced to do the same thing for a famous ridge on the Matterhorn. It's all part of a rapidly changing mountain landscape. Alpine glaciers have lost a third of their volume this century, and the rate of ice loss is speeding up, with major threats to farming, drinking water and hydroelectricity. Well, to hear more about this, we got in contact with the famous Alpine mountaineer, Jost Kobusch, who lives at the foot of Mont Blanc. But when we spoke to him, he was 5,000 kilometres away and 7,000 metres up a mountain in Kyrgyzstan, which he said was also experiencing unprecedented warming.
4: Hey, you're reaching me in Kyrgyzstan right now, where I'm at high altitude already, acclimatizing for my Everest winter solo project that's coming this winter. And yes, it's been warm here as well. And from year to year that I'm here, I can see crevasses opening up way more than before. It is challenging. We actually have a spot here at 5,500 meters, which we call the frying pan. It's so hot there, you can only pass it at night. It's unbearable. And if you were in camp there, you are literally laying on the tent floor on the snow without your mat to just cool down a bit. Mont Blanc is right in front of my door. I can literally go out and go up there, and that's what I do a lot for training. But in the summer months, I'm not going there anymore. It's too crumbly, there's too much rockfall, and therefore the seasons are moving. I'm going there way more in the autumn now. The autumn is the new summer. And yes, there are crevasses. In my opinion, the crevasses are not the major problem for me. For me, it's really about the instability, rock roots becoming very crumbly and loose and ugly, and you don't want to go there anymore. Many routes that we used to climb there aren't climbed anymore. And interestingly, since the glacier is melting, sometimes it adds some extra meters to a climb that can be very, very challenging, that usually were covered by the glacier and not often of the best rock quality. And seeing these changes, of course, I realized that within a few years of my lifetime, I can witness the glacier melting and walking way, way further down to the glacier than before. And it's alarming. It's something that I can visibly see in a few years. So imagine the impact that it has over a longer time.
0: Alpine mountaineer Jost Kobusch there with his very vivid and worrying description of what is happening up various mountains. And he had that expression there, and didn't he? Autumn is the new summer. And we're hearing this a lot in Europe as continental Europe gets incredibly hot during the summer months, which we're in the midst of at the moment, with many people who have tended in recent years to go there for their summer holidays deciding they're not going in the summer. It's just too hot, as it gets 40 degrees in some parts. They're going to head there in the autumn or earlier on in the year. So it's not just about the climate. It has economic impacts as well.
2: Absolutely. And here along the equator, at least within the tropics, you know, it's longer droughts, seasons, and then followed by floods. So indeed, the weather is changing. And that's it for this edition of Newsday. Thank you for your company. Goodbye.
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0: Coming up on The Arts Hour with me, Nikki Beatty, Oscar-winning director Christopher Nolan and actor Matt Damon talk about the year's most anticipated blockbuster, their film, The Odyssey.
1: If you see 1,000 people in a battle, there are 1,000 people there. There's no CGI, there's no... And just the feeling of that when you walk on the set, it's just... I've just never seen anything like that. It felt like I was making a movie, you know, with, like, David Lean 80 years ago, and it was really cool.
0: US author Priya Barma on her Katharine Hepburn novel, and the Australian filmmaker Adrian Chiarella on his gay coming-of-age horror movie, Leviticus. Also on the show, Indian-born artist Anish Kapoor talks about the moment he knew what he wanted to be. And my conversation with Chilean writer and director Diego Céspedes about his film, The Mysterious Gaze of the Flamingo. All that and more coming up on The Arts Hour.
2: Live from NPR News, I'm Giles Snyder. The U.S. military says it has completed a 10th consecutive night of attacks on Iran, saying the strikes lasted about 5 hours. The strikes, however, have not compelled Iran to ease its grip on the Strait of Hormuz. Suzanne Maloney is the director of the Foreign Policy Program at the Brookings Institution. She says Iran is trying to outlast the U.S.
3: I think the challenge is simply that the Iranian regime is prepared to make its population pay the price and wants to try to outlast the United States in the international economy, yeah. And they may well be in a position to do so.
2: The latest strikes came to an end amid word that Iran has attacked a tanker in the Strait of Hormuz. The British military's Maritime Trade Operations Center says the attack forced the ship's crew to abandon ship. Iran's Revolutionary Guard claiming responsibility for that attack and at least one other on Monday. President Trump expected to travel to the Dover Air Force Base in Delaware Tuesday evening. At least one service member's remains are due to arrive there. The State Department says Israel and Lebanon are moving ahead with a deal to begin restoring Lebanese sovereignty in the south and stop attacks from Iranian-backed Hezbollah on Israel. Lebanon's president is set to visit the White House Tuesday, as NPR's Michelle Kellerman reports.
4: Secretary of State Marco Rubio says he's been talking to Lebanese President Joseph Aoun about international investments and a future when Aoun's government, not Iranian-backed Hezbollah, is fully in control of the country.
5: I think President Aoun will be able to return to Lebanon and say to the people of Lebanon that he is the one that's getting positive results for the people. All Lebanese, including Christian, Sunni, and Shia, and Bedouin, and Druze, all the people of a very diverse country, not Hezbollah, not Iran.
4: Israel controls much of southern Lebanon, but is pulling back in several pilot zones. U.S. officials say this gives the Lebanese state a chance to reassert control in areas historically dominated by Hezbollah. Michelle Kellerman, NPR News, the State Department.
2: The source of the rapidly expanding cyclospora outbreak remains murky after regulators retracted a test tracing the parasite to lettuce grown by one company. NPR's Yuki Noguchi reports.
6: The Food and Drug Administration and other investigators have been trying to trace the possible source of cyclospora. The diarrhea-causing disease is linked to 94 hospitalizations and 1,600 confirmed cases, plus thousands of suspected ones across 34 states. Late last week, Taylor Farms recalled iceberg lettuce grown and processed in Mexico, including from Taco Bell and Walmart stores. The FDA still tells consumers to avoid the product, though the agency has retracted its initial test results, calling the finding a false positive. The pathogen can be challenging to trace with its weeks-long incubation period.
2: This is NPR News. A prominent Russian opposition figure says he'll drop out of electoral politics indefinitely amid state pressure. He had been a rare public voice in Russia against the war in Ukraine, as NPR's Charles Maines reports.
7: Boris Nadezhdin had hoped to run for a spot in Russia's parliament this September. His campaign centered on his opposition to the war in Ukraine. Yet Nadezhdin says he'll stop fighting his exclusion from politics rather than risk jail time for him or his supporters. The decision follows recent weeks that saw the state label him a foreign agent and convict him of spreading extremist content on social media. While the latter only involved a small court fine, both technically disqualify him from public office, Nadezhdin insists the moves are designed to silence him and other anti-war views ahead of the September vote, that despite polls that show a majority of Russians wanting an end to the war, now in its fifth year. Charles Maines, NPR News. Moscow.
2: A lawyer says social media influencers Andrew and Tristan Tate will fight extradition to the United Kingdom, where they face new charges of rape and sex trafficking. The Tate brothers were arrested in Miami on Saturday and appear before a magistrate Monday. A U.S. district judge will consider whether they meet conditions for extradition. They have long denied allegations of abuse and human trafficking. Major financial markets in Asia advancing in Tuesday trading. Taiwan's benchmark is leading the way, up more than 4%. Japan's Nikkei share average is up 3%, recovering some losses linked to heavy selling of artificial intelligence stocks. I'm Giles Snyder, NPR News.
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0: Hello and welcome to the Arts Hour from the BBC World Service. I'm Nikki Beatty, bringing you a star-studded lineup of global guests and some cultural companionship with the best arts and culture conversation from across the BBC and beyond. Coming up on today's show, Oscar-winning director Christopher Nolan and actor Matt Damon talk about one of the year's most anticipated blockbusters, their movie, The Odyssey. Australian filmmaker Adrian Chiarella on his gay coming-of-age horror film Leviticus, Indian-born artist Anish Kapoor on the moment he knew what he wanted to be, and US author Priya Palmer talks about her novel about the life of Katharine Hepburn. That's not all, though. Later in the show, I'll be talking to the Chilean screenwriter and director Diego Céspedes about his film, The Mysterious Gaze of the Flamingo. And joining me as this week's cultural critic, we welcome back with open arms, Leila Lateef. Leila, what have you seen, read, heard, or otherwise consumed culturally that you'd like to tell us about?
9: I'd like to mention Rosebush Pruning, which is a very strange, divisive film from Karim Menouz. It's a remake of an Italian film called Fists in the Pocket, which came out in 1965, and it's essentially about a very shallow, terrible, extremely wealthy family living outside of Madrid. It's very silly and very, very dark and frequently disgusting and beautifully acted from my point of view.
0: I'm very excited to see this film because on paper it looks like just the kind of thing that's original and fresh, even though it's a remake.
9: Yeah.
0: Will I be grossed out then?
9: I think you will be grossed out. I don't shock easy, and there is a scene involving toothpaste that even had me kind of cowering behind my notebook.
0: Oh, yeah, everybody's going to rush out and see it just to know what you're talking about now, Leila. Thank you so much. First then, The Odyssey is perhaps the world's best-known epic poem and one of the foundational stories of Greek myth. Written by the poet Homer, it's the tale of Odysseus and his long, perilous journey home following the Trojan War. It spawned many interpretations across the centuries, across cultures and across mediums. This year, we have Oscar-winning director Christopher Nolan's hugely anticipated film version, starring Hollywood actors Matt Damon as the titular hero and Anne Hathaway as Penelope, his wife, who waits for him at home.
10: Tell me what you remember.
11: A wife? A son?
10: And then what?
11: We won the war. Help me go home.
0: The Odyssey is the first major studio movie to be shot entirely on IMAX cameras in 70mm. The music is not orchestral, in keeping with the time the story's set, and it's evidently breathtaking to look at. When Christopher Nolan spoke to the BBC Samira Ahmed, she asked him when he first encountered The Odyssey.
12: I don't really remember the first time I encountered the story. Certainly when I was about five or six, there was a school play put on by the older kids, and I remember their version of the Trojan horse, Ulysses, as it was called in those days, being strapped to the mast, the siren sequence. I think, like a lot of people, you just sort of encounter Homer, you encounter the elements of the Odyssey in a lot of different ways. And I actually don't remember the first time I actually sat down and kind of wrestled with the text of it, you know, probably in school. But it was sort of surprising to me in adapting it to realize how much of the work I've done in other movies draws from Homer and the Odyssey.
13: Well, give me some of those ideas, because it feels like the character of Odysseus is a familiar, he's a traveller through space and time in a way, isn't he?
12: He's the ultimate traveller through space and time, and certainly when we were making Interstellar, you know, my brother and I talked a lot about the Odyssey, but with the Odyssey and adapting it, you're pushed into interpreting the end. The last two books are sort of famously not necessarily attributed to Homer. They're not necessarily written at the same time. So the conclusion is somewhat indeterminate in the poem. So as a screenwriter, you know, I was certainly forced to interpret and put my own spin on things.
13: Well, what's really fascinating about this film, especially as a man who's made films famous for their use of dynamic special effects, is how it feels everything feels grounded in reality. And your film opens with the line, "A time of apparent magic." So that seems key. Tell us about your vision for how we realise the Odyssey on screen.
12: What I wanted to do was create a totally consistent world, a world that you could believe in. My mantra to all of the people working on the film was, give the audience a reason to believe. You know, people want to come with you on this journey. We want to see Odysseus' journey. We want to go into the cave with the Cyclops and so forth. I like to make films in a grounded way. I like to shoot on real locations. I like to try and stage things as far as possible for real, and then use visual effects to push the boundaries of the possible. And that puts a big burden on our visual effects and special effects team, because you're really saying, okay, let's make everything tonally consistent. And that tone is one of reality. That tone is one where we're taking Matt Damon and we're going out to sea on a real boat and we're pitching through the waves and in stormy conditions and everything. So by the time you get to the more fantastical elements, you're challenging your team to come up with ways that photographically, technically, all the rest, and emotionally feel of the same tone. The challenge there is clear. But if you can do that, and my team, I mean, they did extraordinary things. Very, very left-field solutions to things. They used every trick in the book, some old, some new. There's computer graphics, but there's also puppetry, there's animatronics, there's compositing, you know, all of the different tools at our disposal. But the thing that was behind it all, was driving it all, with whatever sequence we were working on, was how much can we photograph on set, on location, so that when we go back and the artists start working with that material, they have as much as possible to work with.
0: Christopher Nolan talking about his latest blockbuster, The Odyssey. It's one of his biggest films in terms of budget, around $250 million US. And when the BBC Sarah Cox spoke to Hollywood star Matt Damon, who plays Odysseus, she asked him if The Odyssey was his biggest film to date.
1: Oh, by far. By far, the scale of it, because Chris does everything in camera. So if you see 1,000 people in a battle, there are 1,000 people there. There's no CGI. There's no, and just the feeling of that when you walk on the set, I've just never seen anything like that. It felt like I was making a movie, you know, with David Lean 80 years ago. And it was really cool.
14: You film all over the place, obviously, on location. Is it just sort of hotel, car, set, car, hotel, repeat?
1: This one, yeah. One was because these locations were so just far-flung. It's amazing that where we went to shoot this. But your day would normally start with, like, you know, in some locations, like a big hike.
14: What, you'd have to take all the kit and caboodle?
1: And in fact, the first day, I'm so used to, you know, there's a wardrobe person who carries your costume. And the first day we were in Greece, we were shooting up in a cave, and we had this, it was probably about 20-25 minute hike, and I got to the top, and then I saw the guy handling my wardrobe, Corey, coming up the hill and carrying like my armor. And I felt like a jerk. And,
14: you were like, Corey, give it to me. Give it to Corey.
1: Then all the guys who, you know, because I'm trying to get up the mountain first and I want to be on set first. And then all the guys who play my crew came up and they're all wearing their armor so that the wardrobe people don't have to carry it. I felt awful. I apologized profusely to Corey. I was like, that will never happen again. So we would get kitted up and just go.
14: Gosh, it's really true what you say about Mr. Nolan, isn't it? He likes it to be real.
1: Oh, it's
14: and
1: full
14: proper.
1: On.
14: Yeah,
1: but
14: yeah.
1: You know, the thing about Chris is it feels more like an expedition than a movie because everybody's in it together. You're out there. There's no special treatment for anybody. And there's something beautiful about that. Like if you're cold and wet, you just, I mean, he's 5 feet away from me at all times. I turn and look and he is just as cold, just as wet. We're all in the same boat, so to speak.
14: Okay. But talking of boats, what's it called? Falls Lake Water Tank on the Universal lot where you did a lot of the boat stuff. Was that heated?
1: That was, it was by the time we got there, that's the very last stuff we shot. We shot for a few days there. It was, summer in the valley. So it was very hot. We shot at night, but it was still warm. So the water was, nice though. You know, in true Chris fashion, there were two like 737 jet engines blowing. It wasn't, he somehow managed to make that uncomfortable too.
0: Matt Damon talking about The Odyssey. Leila Latif is this week's cultural critic. I saw Leila when you'd come out of a preview at the IMAX cinema in London that you gave the film 5 stars immediately.
9: Oh, yeah.
0: So tell us about it.
9: What I loved about it is that it is both exactly what you think Christopher Nolan's Odyssey is going to be, but it still has the ability to surprise you. There is a reframing of the entire conceit of the Odyssey that happens in its penultimate scene. And that can kind of only happen because Christopher Nolan is such a master of like non-linear structures. So he can come back and recontextualize something that you've seen before. And as a Greek myth nerd, I was absolutely delighted.
0: So he famously plays with timelines and time. Has he done that in this film then?
9: Yeah.
0: But you're not going to tell us how he's done it, obviously, no.
9: I'm not going to tell you how, but it's extremely easy to follow. But okay. A lot of it is through Odysseus recalling things or coming, your memories coming back to him and him having to explain what's happened to him. So it all makes sense. It's not convoluted.
0: We heard Matt Damon there talking about the fact that Christopher Nolan doesn't like to use CGI, AI. Could you feel that in the frames? And you saw it on IMAX 70mm.
9: Yeah.
0: Do we all need to see it on IMAX if we can?
9: I think it's always good to see the film the way the director intended you to see it. But not just, I would say, for the visuals of IMAX, but for the sound of it.
0: Yes.
9: There is this incredible soundtrack during some of the battle scenes that just makes you feel like you're going to have like a panic attack or something and like it gets your heart racing and your chair shaking.
0: Do you come away just hearing clang, clang, clang, clash because of the fighting?
9: Not really. It's more a feeling of like the pulse and the adrenaline of it than the actual, you know, swords hitting armor.
0: So did the music that wasn't orchestral really work?
9: I think so,
0: okay.
9: Yes.
0: I know that Christopher Nolan's designed the casing to go around the IMAX cameras because they're very noisy. I spoke to him about that when he was making Oppenheimer. But evidently, he's developed this method of having mirrors so that the actors can have their sight lines. Do you feel in every frame that you're watching something as the human eye would see it? Because that's the point of that large format, isn't it?
9: Yeah, I think so. And it just sort of the way that it adjusts to depth is very much the way that kind of the human eye shifts its focus. So it captures something that, you know, just digital and I think green screen certainly can't.
0: Tell us about the performances. Matt Damon, first of all.
9: Matt Damon, I do think this was a cliche, the role he was born to play. I mean, he's just so convincingly wise and strong and traumatized by it all. And yeah.
0: Do you think he will get his Oscar finally? I mean, he's had an Oscar as a screenwriter, obviously, but he's never won Best Actor or Best Supporting Actor.
9: Yeah, I could certainly see it. I mean, a little bit like Cillian Murphy, there's a feeling that like someone endured and they are really playing a huge, you know, a large span of time. This is 20 years what we're seeing of Odysseus. And so he ages into the role and you see the way that everything has affected him.
0: And I know that you have singled out the brilliant actor Himesh Patel. Tell us a little bit about his story and where he appears in the film.
9: Yeah, so Himesh Patel is phenomenal. I was so pleased that his role was actually such a big one, arguably the second biggest role in the film.
0: Amazing.
9: And what's wonderful about him is he is basically Odysseus's right-hand man. So he is along with, you know, the journey with him pretty much every step of the way. He endures everything that Odysseus does. And he's sort of the representation of what would be like the logical thing to do or the sensible thing to do whilst Odysseus is taking risks in a way that doesn't really make sense to anyone but him.
0: And the women in the film, I mean, they are at home, but they are not just sitting there twiddling their thumbs or polishing their jewellery. They are politicians, I believe.
9: Yeah, I mean, Penelope is furious at how much she has been underestimated, that she's essentially been running this kingdom, but there's still this talk that it, you know, needs a leader. But yeah, Lupita Nyong'o, for me, really stood out. She plays dual roles of both Helen of Troy and her sister Clytemnestra. Like, there's a great sort of Who's Afraid of Virginia Woolf dynamic between her and King Menelaus. And then Samantha Morton, devastating as Cersei.
0: So tell me a little bit, without spoiling it, why Christopher Nolan's Trojan Horse is going to be very different from the ones we've seen in picture books and previous interpretations.
9: Well, I think we've always kind of viewed the Trojan Horse of being like this ingenious trick, but he sort of gets into the mud and blood of it all. Like, what would it actually be like to be entrapped in that horse? And what is it to kind of sneak in and win a war in such a really cowardly way in many ways and in a brutal way?
0: I didn't think of that.
9: And all these soldiers that have been outside for 10 years, what does it mean for, how are they going to react the second that they get the opportunity with all the fury and frustration that has been, you know, building up inside of them? It really is a completely different way to look at the Trojan Horse.
0: Leila, thank you so much. You're with The Arts Hour and I'm Nikki Beatty. The Australian film Leviticus mixes genres. It's a coming-of-age gay love story following two young men in a conservative small town, and then moves into supernatural horror as their desire morphs into an invisible force that torments, a metaphor that becomes literal as they experience homophobia from the strongly Christian local community.
15: Indecency. Lust. Desire. It has to go now. Look at the light. You see anything that looks like me? I'll go near it.
0: The film is the debut feature from writer-director Adrian Chiarella, who was born in Sydney to an Italian father and Chinese mother. He spoke to Jason DiRosso on ABC Radio National's The Screen Show.
16: What I was drawn to around this idea was that horror movies are always about fear. It doesn't matter what kind of horror movie it is. And I wanted homophobia to kind of be the fear that we explored in this film. And so I guess that's what it represents. But I wanted to go for something that was a little more about the nuance of homophobia, no matter what generation you're from, because I think it can still kind of, you know, literally haunt you if you've been through these sorts of experiences. And even if it's just small microaggressions you maybe experience as a teenager, even if it's not so overt in the ways that someone of my generation might have experienced when I was growing up. But, for younger characters, I think it's still a very present sort of threat.
17: And I know you've spoken about coming from a mixed ethnic background and learning about difference in perspectives just from that family background you have. Could you explore a little bit that subjectivity and perspective in this film and how perhaps it's informed by your background?
16: Well, you know, what's funny is I think there's different types of stories that resonate across different cultures. And I think if I was to make a comedy, like I knew when I was growing up, if I told a joke to someone, say on the Chinese part of my family, they might laugh, but then I have a whole bunch of relatives from different parts of Europe and they might not find that joke very funny. But if I came home and told a story about something scary that I'd seen, like maybe someone hurt themselves in the schoolyard or maybe I had a sense that someone was following me on the way home, then if I told that story, I'd always have the listener in the palm of my hand. It didn't matter where they were from. And I think I knew when I started making films that films with a sense of fear, horror movies, this kind of genre, they translate and they go anywhere. So yeah. It always made sense to me.
17: Horror's having a moment internationally, but also, especially with the Philippou brothers coming out of Adelaide with their two features, do you feel in some ways that there is an energy in the air, I guess, around Australian horror? I know that you also had this film premiere at Sundance, like the Philippou brothers had their first film especially premiere at Sundance.
16: Yeah, it's become a tradition at Sundance. I think it would be an odd Sundance now to not have an Australian horror movie screen in their midnight section. They had Together last year, they had The Mugai the year before that, Talk to Me. But, you know, for me, that tradition in Australian horror, it goes all the way back, right? It goes back to sort of Wake and Fright and even those films that aren't traditional horror movies like Picnic at Hanging Rock that still have that gothic terror, feel of terror in them, I think there's something really organic about picking up a camera and shooting the Australian landscape and telling a story in that that naturally lends itself to this genre. So we didn't really want to shy away from that tradition. If anything, we kind of leaned into it and gave it this different spin that I don't think many people have done before, which is to tell a queer love story against that backdrop.
17: Now, you've been picked up by Neon, who, along with A24, are two of the most exciting distributors around at the moment.
16: Yeah.
17: What was that experience like?
16: I knew that Neon understood this film. We had a really great meeting where a whole bunch of them came into a room with us in at Park City for the Sundance Film Festival, and they pitched their vision for how they were going to put this film out to the world. They talked about how many theatres they were going to put it in, which theatres in particular, because it would be easy in the US to just send this film to the sort of coastal cities, but they really wanted, they knew that I'd made a film that they felt could really speak to a lot of people all across America, especially young people.
17: Is a queer film hard to market in America? Because once upon a time it was, right?
16: Yeah, I think it still is. I think there's still a little bit of a sense of unease around it. But what really impressed me with Neon is that they went, we're going to open this film, you know, still limited, but a wide version of limited. It's still 1,000 screens in the US, which is a lot. Yeah. But not only that, they said, we want to open this in the middle of the US summer when all the big blockbusters are, when Disclosure Day and Toy Story and all those films are playing. They said, we just believe a film like this can survive all of that because we think people will be hungry for different types of stories.
0: Adrian Chiarella talking about Leviticus. Our cultural critic today is Leila Latif. Leila, you've seen Leviticus. I'm very excited to see this film. What are your thoughts on it?
9: I really loved it. I think the central metaphor for it worked really elegantly. And at its core, it's still such a love story. I mean, it is, the horror is very present. It's not subtle at all. And it's really gnarly at times. But like, it still keeps coming back to like, there is a love here and then kind of something worth fighting for within the film. Yeah, wonderful work.
0: In what ways, then, do you think that horror is more universal than comedy, if, in fact, you agree with him?
9: I know, I do definitely agree with him. And I ended up watching a strange video the other day that was showing about the things that babies were inherently afraid of.
0: So what, like, what?
9: So they're inherently afraid of loud noises and heights and things sneaking up on them, but they're not afraid of snakes or insects and things like that. Like, we learn to be afraid of certain things, but there are certain survival instincts that just come the second that you're born.
0: Heights, yeah, that makes sense, doesn't it? So in that sense, horror is universal?
9: Yeah, definitely.
0: But is it also universal when it's being used as a metaphor for other things?
9: I think so, particularly in this film, which is sort of looking at the fear of, like, the uncanniness and just a feeling of having to be hyper-vigilant because you know that there is a threat that is imminent and having to live with that. I think that is a very universal feeling.
0: And do you believe that Australian horror films are having a moment? And if so, what's that about?
9: Yeah, they are definitely having a moment. There is some great stuff coming out from the Philippou brothers, who just followed up, talked to me with a wonderful film with Ali Hawkins called Bring Her Back. And like, sadly, Dangerous Animals last year at Cannes was brilliant as well. Pretty gruesome, but great. And I wonder whether it's down to kind of just having more support for the arts, because we've always had so much film talent coming out of Australia, not just with the directors, but also like so many movie stars, so many big actors come out of Australia. I mean, it's the joke that Neighbours seems to be like the launching pad for so many huge stars.
0: Neighbours, that lovely little soap. That brought us Kylie, come on.
9: It brought us Margot Robbie.
0: Yes, it did.
9: Loads of people.
0: Guy Pearce. Thank you, Australia. Thank you, the Antipodes. Thank you so much, Leila. And that's it for part one of the show, but don't go away. Still to come, artist Anish Kapoor and my conversation with the Chilean director, Diego Céspedes. The Arts Hour's back after this.

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1: Mainly cloudy skies expected overnight with a low of 67. Mainly cloudy skies expected Tuesday. Chance for storms. Highs level off around 78. Chance of thunderstorms Tuesday night. Those dip down to about 62. Overcast skies. 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I'm meteorologist Laura Lockwood. Right now, 69.
2: Still to come on The Arts Hour with me, Nikki Bedi, Indian-born artist Anish Kapoor explores the idea of home and why it influences his art, American author Priya Parma on her Katharine Hepburn novel, and my conversation with Chilean writer and director Diego Cespedes about his film The Mysterious Gaze of the Flamingo. All that and more still to come on The Arts Hour.
3: BBC News with Emily Thomas. Iran has hit an oil tanker in the Strait of Hormuz as it continues its attacks on shipping, despite a tenth night of US airstrikes on Iranian targets. The Revolutionary Guards say they also hit US air defence sites in Bahrain and Kuwait. The Lebanese army has reportedly begun deploying forces in southern Lebanon, which had been occupied by Israeli troops. The deployment is part of a US-brokered plan which sees the phased withdrawal of Israeli forces. President Trump has announced 50% tariffs on a range of Canadian goods. The White House said the measures were in retaliation for what it called Canada's discrimination against US cars, dairy and alcohol. India's youth-led cockroach movement, the CJP, says it will continue its protests until the Federal Education Minister, Dharmendra Pradhan, resigns. It follows huge protests in the capital Delhi on Monday, sparked by a row over examinations and accusations of a wider education system crisis. The government of Chile says floods and landslides have killed at least 10 people. Storms there began last week. Forest fires in the Brazilian Amazon fell last year to the lowest since records began in 1985. However, officials have warned that a super El Niño this year could extend the dry season, increasing the risk of forest fires. China has summoned the ambassador of the Philippines over a clash on Monday at a disputed shoal in the South China Sea. The Philippines said one of its Navy personnel was struck with a baton, but Beijing said Manila provoked the incident. A stately home in London, which provided vital intelligence during the Second World War, is opening to the public for the first time as a museum. Trent Park House was used as a prison for German generals, with their rooms bugged and conversations monitored from secret listening stations in the basement. And that's the latest world news from the BBC, with me, Emily Thomas, in London.
2: Welcome back to The Arts Hour from the BBC World Service with me, Nikki Bedi. And if you've only just joined us, here's what you missed in the first half of the show. Oscar-winning director Christopher Nolan on The Odyssey and the movie star playing the hero, Matt Damon. And we heard from the Australian horror director, Adrian Chiarella, about his film Leviticus. Coming up, my conversation with Chilean filmmaker Diego Cespedes about his film The Mysterious Gaze of the Flamingo. US author Priya Parma on her novel about the movie star Katharine Hepburn. But first, the artist Anish Kapoor's huge sculptural works are often immersive and abstract, yet deal with very real issues. A recurrent theme is a fascination with home and our place in the world, perhaps because the story of his work is also the story of his life, one of movement and transience. Born in Mumbai, India, to an Iraqi Jewish mother and Punjabi father, he was sent to Israel as a teenager, an unhappy time in his life, which led to him travelling to Britain, where he studied and has worked ever since. He told the BBC's John Wilson about that journey, which would lead him to become the artist he is today.
4: I hitchhiked with a friend. We could only afford to get to Istanbul, so we flew to Istanbul and we hitchhiked from Istanbul to London. I wanted to come to London. I wanted to go to art school. And by then, I knew I was going to be an artist. I was probably 17 and a half, maybe 18 years old. I was absolutely clear. This is what I'm going to do. I tried to go to art school in Israel. They wouldn't have me, which is great.
5: But sorry, in the midst of this profound unhappiness, that's when you decided being an artist was your calling.
4: And that I wasn't going to listen to my parents, to my father in particular, who wanted me to be an engineer. I understand why. He wanted me to be able to earn a living. What are you going to do as an artist? You'll never make a living. Okay, well, I'll take the risk for now. What to do?
5: So this unhappiness, was it homesickness? Was it missing India? I mean, no. Was it missing your mother, possibly?
4: Possibly. I don't know. I think it was my own psychic instability. I think I felt that was vital for me. Awful, difficult experience, but one I wouldn't give up.
5: But was this instability, was it only apparent when you were in Israel? Had you been a happy child? What was the upbringing in India like?
4: I was a reasonably happy child, you know. I had my troubles, of course, with my papa. But one of the amazing things that happened in Israel was that I had an aunt who lived there already in Tel Aviv, and she was a kind of strange visionary. She had these sort of the sense of things. And she said to my mother, Hilda, you must go back to India and you must collect some earth from a place that matters to Anish and bring it here and put it under his bed. I could almost cry, to be honest. It's so... And she did it. She went to India, brought some earth and put it under my bed. I was living on the kibbutz at the time. Ever since then, earth has been one of the magic materials for me. I've come back to it again and again and again. And it's rather, overwhelming at one level. Anyway.
5: I can see that this memory is still so strong for you.
4: It is.
5: Do you know where she took the earth from? Was it a particular place?
4: I think it was Deir Adun in the garden.
5: And what did you do with that earth in Israel? Did you sort of keep
4: it? I put it under the bed, and then, you know what? I have no idea what happened to it.
5: Was it a source of solace? Did it give you some strength?
4: Yes. Yes, it did.
5: So it worked?
4: It worked.
5: And that soil took you back, I guess, in a primal way, to childhood, to upbringing. Just to give me a sense of that childhood, you say you were reasonably happy.
4: Yes.
5: But at the time, no obvious artistic ambitions apart from just being generally creative.
4: Well, I was always making something. And my mother would forever be making a painting, or rather copying Matisse or whoever it was. She had this strange thing. She would never finish them. And I would. And I would take them somewhere else. In India, we were always the Jewish boys at school. Even though we were Jewish, you know, it wasn't a big, big feature in our... But we were the Jewish boys. So we were slightly outside. We spoke English at home. Most of my friends spoke either a regional language, of which there are so many in India, or Hindi at home.
5: Many people were introduced to your work in around 1990 when you represented Britain at the Venice Biennale. And then the following year, I think it was, you won the Turner Prize. You talk about the soil, which links you to India. But the other constant over the last 35 years or so since then has been your use of raw powdered pigment, and a material which is so associated with India, of course. Is that where it started, and is that a direct reference, you think?
4: Yes, I think that's absolutely right. You know, that earth that was under my bed was red, and I keep returning to it, and I've often pondered why. Red, of course, it's a colour of vibrance. But, of course, it's the colour of the inside of our bodies. It has this double association. Ritualistic, if you like, internal. Red makes a kind of darkness.
5: There's a particular kind of crimson.
4: It was there right from the start. The very, very early pigment pieces were all red and white.
5: When you were first shown at the Venice Biennale in 1990, I think you were still an Indian citizen.
4: I was.
5: And billed at the time as a British Indian artist. Now that you are a knight, you are Sir Anish, and your work is represented on British passports, what is your relationship to India now?
4: Gosh, it's very important to me. I've lived in Britain for 50 years, but I return to India all the time. Whenever I'm there, I'm with my eyes wide open like that. It's full of magic for me. I can't think of another word. perhaps being away from it is an important step in maintaining magic. But I do have a very strange relationship to the idea of home. I don't know where my home is. I'm homeless. I've always felt that.
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0: black in the world because it absorbed like 99.9% practically of light. And he even painted his Cloud Gate sculpture in Chicago, that famous shiny, shiny, chromey piece of incredible art, Vanta Black. But I think that's back to mercurial kind of silver, isn't it now?
1: I believe so. But yeah, I mean, there's even kind of been fashion items that have been done in it.
0: Yes.
1: But it's just incredible because it becomes a void.
0: Yeah.
1: Like your mind can't process it as anything aside from a void somehow.
0: A lot of people around the world will actually have seen Anish Kapoor's work without perhaps realising it's his, because during the 2012 London Olympics, we saw what is known as the ArcelorMittal orbit. So that sort of tower that you could come down as a slide, couldn't you?
1: And it was just so fun because it was interactive and it was kind of huge and inspiring. These are objects that are designed to be moved around.
0: Let me ask you, Leila, how you define home.
1: Oh, such a hard question, because as a Sudanese person, I haven't been able to go home for so many years now. So kind of home for me exists in like memories, and kind of I'll get flashes of it, of something that reminds me of my grandmother's house, or, you know, of like the garden or the way that the Nile moves. And that's always like my little connection to home.
0: So Sudan is definitely home.
1: Yes. Oh, undoubtedly. But I feel like Africa's home in a weird way. I always feel like once you put your feet on African soil, there's something that connects.
0: Oh, thank you, Leila. 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The Chilean writer-director Diego Céspedes first gained international attention with his award-winning short films before making his feature debut, The Mysterious Gaze of the Flamingo. It won the top prize in the Un Certain Regard section at last year's Cannes Film Festival. Set in a desert mining town in northern Chile in 1982, when the world was just beginning to experience the spread and fear of AIDS, the story takes place in a ramshackle kind of bordello, which is run by a small LGBTQ plus community. By day, they serve food to the miners. By night, they perform drag cabaret. Flamingo, a transvestite, is raising her child there, 11-year-old Lydia, who was abandoned on their doorstep as a baby. Flamingo is also in love with a miner called Giovanni, and they both have the disease that local people are calling the plague. When I spoke to Diego Céspedes, I asked him what had inspired the film.
2: I always have this question, and it has been so much time since I started the writing process. But I think that the main thing was when I saw my little sister painting the nails of my older brother, and they were like telling gossips. And this intimate moment, I think that this was the beginning of the film, because they were like Lydia and Flamingo, which are the main characters.
0: So Lydia sees the world with curiosity, no sort of prejudice. What did telling the story through a child's eyes allow you to do?
2: A lot. I think that we are living such a dark world where the hate speeches are increasing every day, and they are telling to the children what to think. And actually, the children just has such a pure heart. They just feel the emotions, and they don't see what a person has between their legs. That's not important for our children. They just feel the tenderness. The children are just pure heart. So when we see this story, the girl, she just see a person that is loving her.
0: And you use myth, folklore, some magic realism in the film. Tell us a little bit about why you took that approach.
2: Well, I think that Latin America, we all try to give a sense to what we don't understand. So that's when the magic realism comes, because as human beings, we are trying to understand the world.
0: So the superstition that runs through the film is that the miners in the town, they cover their eyes and then they make the sign of the cross whenever the women from the club walk past them, because they believe that they might get this plague, they might get AIDS.
2: Yes, totally. This abandoned town believes that it's transmitted with the eyes because they don't want to assume that is because men are having sex between each other. So they prefer to create a crazy myth. They believe on it. And there are some people that actually know the truth, And some people

0: that really don't want to see the truth.
1: So what is it about chosen families, families that exist outside traditional definitions, and particularly queer families, that inspires your storytelling?
0: I think that this is the core of the film, because the queer community always had it in difficult times, always had it in violent moments in our history. So they survive. This is people who was rejected from different places, and they went in the middle of the desert. They create their own canteen and they show their families. And actually, Lydia, she really believes on it. And it's because all of us, all of the human being needs tenderness, and they just did it.
1: So do you have a chosen family as well as a bloodline family?
0: I have both, yes.
1: And who makes up your chosen family?
0: Well, Mama Boa, who is played by Paula Dinamarca. She always plays in my films. She's very close to me and she teaches me so much. She's so funny. She's such a wise person that I always hear.
1: Well, that's really lovely that you've got a found family and a chosen family that become your film family as well. That's lovely. The Atacama Desert and that whole landscape feels like it's a character in the film. What does that Chilean desert represent for you?
0: Well, for me and the Chileans in general, our economy comes from mining. So it defines in some way the culture. It's such an appreciated place, but no one lives there. So that makes that we hear a lot of myths about it. And also it was used to hide a lot of secrets during our history. For example, during the dictatorship, they kill a lot of people and they hide a lot of bodies there.
1: Oh.
0: So it was it's a very unique place. And the most important part, it is kind of a place where the rich Chileans hide their secrets. So it's such a good place to analyze.
1: Wow, that's added a whole layer to it for me.
0: Yes.
1: Where did you actually film? Were you in the Atacama Desert?
0: Yeah, I shot the film in the Atacama Desert, one part of it. And other part was we did a farm close to the capital and we built the cantina inside.
1: So when you were in the desert, was that quite grueling? Was that a very hard shoot?
0: Not at all. To be honest, I really enjoy the sun, because we first shot the cantina moments, the inside moment, and it was winter in Chile. Chile is very, very cold. So we went to the desert. It was hot and it was summer. And so I really, really enjoy it.
1: So Chile has produced, along with you, internationally acclaimed filmmakers like Pablo Larraín, Maite Alberdi, Sebastián Lelio. Will you tell us a little bit about what's happening in Chilean cinema at the moment?
0: I think that we are living a change, I hope. I hope that new voices come to tell new stories. So I think that that's happening. I see more voices, very different to where we had before. So I'm really expecting to see my people telling new stories.
1: And what stories do you think are still waiting to be told from Chile?
0: I think that the story of Chile, and in particularly in Latin America, has been told by the highest class to the lower class, to the working class. And I think that we need to hear stories made by the working class, and that will give such a bigger texture to our cinema.
1: You won the Un Certain Regard at Cannes last year. That must be a dream start for a debut feature filmmaker. Mm. And I'm wondering what's changed for you since that win, Diego.
0: A lot. And actually, it was such an intense year, because I never stopped promoting the film. I never stopped. And the film did great in Chile also. It was like the most watched film.
1: Fantastic.
0: It felt like they really embraced the film. This film was very surprising for them, because you empathize with the characters. So, and you really see Chilean characters, like very Latino characters, but also a very global feeling. Like, I think that the people feel, because they tell us every day in messages, like they feel a reality there. And it was very unexpected, because we don't watch too many Chilean films in Chile.
1: Right.
0: So it was a very cool success, and I'm really happy for it.
1: Diego Cispedes, and The Mysterious Gaze of the Flamingo is available to stream on the Mubi platform. You're listening to The Arts Air from the BBC World Service, to a novel now that I've just started to read and am loving. It's called The Original and is written by the American writer Priya Palmer. Katharine Hepburn is one of the most iconic Hollywood actors of the 20th century, and she had a long career and life. This book, which blends meticulous research with imagination, looks at how she became the force of nature on screen that we recognise. It focuses on her early life. After the devastating loss of her beloved brother to suicide, young Katharine decides that she will be famous and will never let anyone hurt her again. She arrives in 1930s Hollywood, having left her marriage and life on the East Coast, determined to live life on her terms. And that would include not conforming to the studio system rules. Priya Palmer spoke to the BBC's Kate Mollison about how surprising Katharine Hepburn's life story was.
2: She was not at all the person I was expecting when I began researching. I didn't know the incredibly traumatic life that she'd come from when she got to Hollywood. I had always thought she would have had a very easy rise to fame, that she'd just been someone who knew what she was doing and got it right. And it turns out I've had that very much wrong.
3: You've written this fictionalized version of Katharine Hepburn's early life. Why was it interesting to you to focus on these formative years?
2: It's a part of her life that's fallen away from her more traditional biography. We all know her from later, when she's established, she knows what she's doing, she's really driving her own career. This was a part of her life that, you know, she was very much not that person yet. She was figuring out who she was, and she just, you know, had gone through a terrible tragedy and lost her brother and was grieving. And I think really there was a sort of a before and after in her life, and her life was really never the same after that. I think when you understand life is finite in that way at such a young age, I think it makes the, you know, your choices very different going forward.
4: Oh, wait until I become a famous author and make my fortune. Then we'll all ride in fine carriages dressed like Flo King, snubbing Amy's friends and telling Aunt Marge to go to the Dickens. Come on, let's rehearse. We'll start with the fainting scene. You're stiff as a poker in that, Amy.
5: Well, I can't help it. I've never seen anyone faint.
3: She had so much chutzpah, Priya, and a really strong voice herself, which makes me wonder about the voices that you use in the novel. It's told in these intriguing fragments. I wonder if you could talk about the voice we hear first, which is Hollywood itself, this collective sort of Greek chorus.
2: It was exactly a Greek chorus, and it was entirely by accident. You do all of the research, you get as steeped in it as possible, and then you realize you're sort of hiding in research and have to start writing. So I sat down and literally that's what came out.
3: Could you in fact give us a sense of it? Read the first few lines for us, please.
2: So it's Los Angeles. We do not take cowards here. In the young, we accept vice, avarice, stupidity, and vanity, but not cowardice. We will spit you out for that and send you back on the dusty bus to wherever you came from. Not her. She was brave and was always going to end up here.
3: 1930s Hollywood is where we are, perhaps surprisingly bohemian and liberated in some ways, but then increasingly conservative. The Hays Code was introduced in 1934, banning any films that lowered the moral standards of the age, everything from violence to sexuality. In that context, how do you deal with this? It's been nearly a century since the period that we're talking about. How do you deal with the nuances of her love life, for example?
2: Well, we don't have any proof from her life that she was bisexual. We don't have it in the sense that there's nowhere where she came out and said it, but there are enough people who said it at the time. There's enough, you know, she did go out to Hollywood with a woman. She was living with a woman. That woman eventually referred to herself as Katharine Hepburn's husband. You know, we have a lot of, you know, evidence in that sense. So in my novel, which is, you know, fictionalized, she is bisexual. And that's, you know, after reading all of the, you know, everything I could get my hands on and all of the biographers who I most kind of liked and aligned with, that's where I got to.
1: Priya Palmer, and her novel is called The Original. How much did you know about Katharine Hepburn's life and story?
6: Very little. I mean, I know her films very well, but I actually knew virtually nothing aside from maybe what Cate Blanchett's performance in The Aviator
1: had told. Oh, yes, yeah.
6: But yeah, I kind of like that about my movie stars sometimes, that like I kind of just know their art and then their personal lives are a bit of a mystery.
1: Well, that's the whole... Years ago, when Facebook was first emerging, I used to tell people the reason why I wouldn't do it is that the only commodity that will be worth anything in a few years will be mystery, which is what those Hollywood stars had.
6: It's true. I mean, like, the idea of having the biggest star in the world being secretly bisexual doesn't seem possible anymore.
1: No, exactly.
6: Everyone would know. They would have Instagrammed about it many times.
1: Yes. What comes to mind when you think of Katharine Hepburn?
6: I think she's just someone that's so formidable that she could just so hold her own in that sort of wonderful rat-a-tat rhythm of dialogue of the time up against, you know, like a Cary Grant or a James Stewart or something. She was just... met them and often surpassed them in her way to kind of command the conversation.
1: And listening to Priya talk, how do you feel about mixing research and facts with imagination?
6: I think it's a really interesting way to create something inspired about someone, but also allowing them to kind of have their secrets. Mm. I mean, I know with Blonde, which Joyce Carol Oates wrote about Marilyn Monroe, that was a little bit more divisive because the angle that Joyce Carol Oates took was very much to view her life like an unending tragedy, and a lot of people thought that was unfair. But it's exciting that like Priya kind of is seeing this as a story about someone who at their core is just very brave. I think that sounds really exciting as a lens.
1: Thank you, Leila. Finally, on today's Arts Hour, music from the globally acclaimed Berber singer and guitarist Suad Marcy. A deeply political musician, she left her home country of Algeria in 1999 following death threats and has since made Paris, France her creative home. Suad Marcy recently performed live at the BBC. Here she is introducing a piece from her new album for Lopa Kotari.
7: The inspiration for this song come from the great philosopher from 12th century, from Kurdu, who is Averroes. In Arabic, it's Ibn Rushd. And I studied it in when I was in Algeria because I love philosophy. And he says in sentences, when you don't want to make an effort to know someone, you develop a certain hate, and this hate became a violence.
8: Yes, I guess the refrain is, ignorance leads to fear, fear leads to hate, hate leads to violence. And there you have the equation. It's very powerful. Well, let's hear l'équation.
9: Marche vers tes rêves et pousse les murs de ta prison.

0: Sueb Marcy's track, L'Equation. That's it for this week's Arts Hour. Thank you, as always, for your ears. And thank you to both my guests, Diego Cespedes and Leila Latif. 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

0: This is Alex Ritson with the newsroom. Israel says a pilot project for what it calls safe zones in southern Lebanon, enforced by its military forces alongside those of the Lebanese government, has started.
1: The way things are going now, this is a trust-building factor that will help and contribute positively to ending the conflict.
0: 19 people are jailed for a trafficking plot where dozens of babies were taken from Indonesia and sold to new parents in Singapore. Iran strikes US military installations in Bahrain and Kuwait as its president describes the conflict as full-scale war. Not such a healthy Mediterranean diet. Why Italy has some of the worst rates of childhood obesity in Europe. And
2: the World Cup has now exposed millions of people to Major League Soccer. We are going all out with a marketing campaign. The theme is kind of, thanks, world. We'll take it from here.
0: After the excitement of the World Cup, is football, or soccer, finally becoming mainstream in the U.S.? First the news.
3: Live from NPR News, I'm Giles Snyder. Defense Secretary Pete Hegseth will ask the Senate Appropriations Committee today for $350 billion to fund the Iran war. Hegseth will be on Capitol Hill as attacks between Iran and the U.S. are escalating, as NPR's Quill Lawrence reports.
4: U.S. forces have bombed Iranian military and infrastructure targets for 10 days running and have reinstated a naval blockade on Iran's ports and coastline. Iranian media reports scores of casualties. Iran has attacked U.S. bases around the region with missiles and drones, killing at least three U.S. service members since Friday. This week, the Department of Defense divulged that at least 100 U.S. troops have been injured in the last 2 weeks, most of whom returned to service. The Pentagon hasn't briefed the press since May, and the hearing today will be the first chance for senators from both parties to ask Hegseth publicly about the depletion of U.S. military munitions, safety of troops in the region, and how the U.S. plans to resolve the war. Quill Lawrence, NPR News.
3: Iran's Revolutionary Guard claiming responsibility for an attack on a tanker in the Strait of Hormuz and at least one other attack on a ship Monday. The British military's Maritime Trade Operations Center says the attack forced the crew to abandon ship. The latest Iranian attacks came as the U.S. military said it had completed a 10th consecutive night of strikes on Iranian targets. New Orleans is getting ready for Tropical Storm Bertha.
5: We take all events seriously and are prepared to enhance staffing levels across the utility to ensure that all teams are coordinated, positioned, and equipped to respond as conditions evolve.
3: Randy Heyman is the executive director of the New Orleans Sewerage and Water Board. He spoke Monday night as Bertha strengthened into a tropical storm. Forecasters expect Bertha to bring heavy rains to the Gulf Coast and could make landfall south of New Orleans late Wednesday or early Thursday morning. Hamas says it has chosen a new leader nearly 3 years after the October 7th attack on Israel. NPR's Anas Baba reports.
6: Hamas says Khalil al-Hayya was chosen through an internal vote involving representatives from Gaza, the occupied West Bank, Israeli prisons, and leaders abroad. Al-Hayya joined Hamas during its founding years. A professor of Islamic studies, he led the group's negotiating team in indirect ceasefire and hostages talks with Israel. He was a close ally of former leader Yahya Sinwar. Israel has repeatedly targeted Al-Hayya, including in an strike in Doha, Qatar, that he survived. Hamas says four of his sons were killed during the war. Al-Hayya now takes over a movement whose senior political and military leadership has been severely depleted by Israeli operations, as Hamas faces continued military pressure in Gaza and ongoing ceasefire negotiations. Anas Babo, NPR News, Gaza City.
3: This is NPR News. New tariffs on Canada are set to take effect in 30 days. The Trump administration announced Monday 50% tariffs on a wide range of Canadian imports using Section 338 of the Tariff Act of 1930, which permits a president to impose punitive tariffs against trading partners who are deemed to have unfairly discriminated against American products. The move is believed to be the law's first known usage in nearly a century. Secretary of State Marco Rubio says Cuba is the leading sponsor of what he calls radical leftism in the U.S., and he's naming organizations that he says have been working with Cuban intelligence. NPR's Michelle Kellerman reports.
7: Just days after Secretary Rubio hosted a conference on what he describes as a resurgence of left-wing political violence, he's issuing a 70-page report detailing what he sees as Cuba's history of an ideological battle against the United States starting in the 1960s. He says Cuba's quote, Marxist project, not only survived the collapse of the Soviet Union, but thrived. And he calls Havana the ideological capital of the modern radical left. Rubio's parents were born in Cuba, but fled to the U.S. before the revolution. Rubio began his political career in Florida and was known for his tough stand against Cuba's communist government. Michelle Kellerman, NPR News, the State Department.
3: As the U.S. and Iran trade attacks, gas prices rising again, according to AAA. The national average for a gallon of regular is back above $4. I'm Giles Snyder. This is NPR News.
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0: Hello, this is Alex Ritson with the newsroom. A deal to secure an Israeli withdrawal from southern Lebanon and the disarmament of the Iranian-backed Hezbollah is facing its first test on the ground. The Lebanese military is beginning to take charge of security in three southern villages. Under the US brokered plan, Israel is to hand over control of some areas it occupies in Lebanon. So how much will this help? Mark Dow is a Lebanese Druze MP who is described as an independent reformist and is opposed to Hezbollah's armed status.
1: Most of the villages that the Lebanese army is moving into today are villages that are not under occupation, but are part of an agreement to de-escalate the conflict in certain areas. So the way things are going now, this is a trust-building factor that will help and contribute positively to ending the conflict.
0: When the war between the US and Iran began in February, Hezbollah fired missiles at Israel in support of Tehran, leading Israel to launch a major air and ground offensive in Lebanon. The pilot zones are a critical feature of the temporary truce. Our correspondent Karine Tourdi is in the Lebanese capital, Beirut.
9: This is a very thorny issue in Lebanon, although yesterday's announcement by the State Department said this could be a milestone for the agreement between Lebanon and Israel. It's a trilateral agreement with the sponsorship of the U.S. But on the ground, there seems to be a lot of, confusion, because there is a clear difference in how Lebanon perceives the pilot zones and how Israel perceives the pilot zones. Lebanon wants these pilot zones to be in areas that are currently occupied, whereas the Israeli army leaves those areas and the Lebanese army enters them and does whatever it's required to do to get full control of the area. But two of the three announced pilot zones yesterday are not actually occupied by Israel. They are towns where the Lebanese army already is present and where life is almost normal. So there is this sort of confusion. A third one is not actually occupied, but there is some sort of Israeli presence on the outskirts with some movements from the Israelis. We understand that it might be that the Israelis might stop getting in and out of this town to allow the Lebanese army to enter it and do its job. But anyway, this is a very lengthy process. It's a bumpy road. And what will happen in the coming days and probably months will determine whether the whole idea of the pilot zones is actually a good one and is one that could be implemented on the ground as is perceived.
10: Okay, now huge numbers of people have been displaced from the south. Many of them have been living in tents with friends and relatives in Beirut, where you are. Is there hope that if these pilot zones do work, that people who've had to leave their homes could perhaps return to the south?
9: Well, that's what people hope for, but they also know that this is not going to happen overnight. First, Israel says that it wants to have freedom of movement. Freedom of movement in these areas means that at any moment it can target anything that it considers as a threat to its security, which means that this is not restoring full security to the area. Second, a lot of these areas have been completely flattened out by the Israeli strike. And there are lots of structures that have been completely demolished. So even if we perceive in the best scenarios that the Israelis are going to withdraw, that there will be a real implementation of the ceasefire by the Israelis and not continuous strikes in different parts of Lebanon or in the south more precisely. So people want to go back, but they know this is not going to happen anytime soon.
0: Corinne Torby, who was speaking to Rob Young. And later in the programme, we'll be returning to the Middle East to get the latest on a 10th straight night of strikes between the US and Iran. An Indonesian court has given the verdict on an alleged child trafficking ring accused of illegally buying and selling children for adoption. The court has found 19 people guilty of trafficking 34 babies in Indonesia and Singapore. The case, which first came to light last year, has shocked both Indonesia and Singapore, as well as adoptive parents who've realised their child may have been trafficked. Our correspondent Lisa Tambunan told me more about the case.
11: This had been going on for years, and it was revealed in court that the way that the trafficking ring operated was reaching out to parents via social media and even WhatsApp with an excuse of wanting to adopt their child. And later it was actually found out that they were essentially selling these babies, and some of the people in Singapore who adopted them were actually not aware of the circumstances surrounding this, because from the Indonesian side, it was found out that there were legal documents, and these legal documents were actually proper. But what was not proper was the information that was stipulated in these documents.
12: The birth parents, did they realise that they were selling their children?
11: This is also another complexity with the case, because as it is understood that some of the parents who gave up their children in these adoption processes, they are facing economic hardship. So they were aware that they were getting some monetary compensation. However, as it is understood, the compensation was actually much smaller than what was later revealed in the investigation, where a child that was sent to Singapore could have been bought for almost $14,000. And it is known that most of this money stayed within the middlemen.
12: What are people making of this in Singapore and in Indonesia?
11: There's now very serious concern regarding child protection in Indonesia. However, on one hand, in Indonesia, it is not uncommon to, quote unquote, give your child to perhaps a better off relative or friend who could take better care of your child. But these are not legal adoption processes. And in this case, the fact that so many nuances to this case also brought out the complexities of parents who don't have another choice or other opportunities to improve the welfare of their family or their children.
12: This has been going on for a long time. What's going to happen to those children who've been perhaps living with families for some time?
11: That is one of the main concerns, because as far as it is understood, the parents who adopted them went through legal means. So there are complexities in ways of handling this post-verdict. We have not gotten an explanation from the authorities or officials overseeing those cases in which the children have been adopted into families in Singapore.
12: And briefly, the criminals involved, what kind of penalties are they likely to face?
11: Today, the judge delivered the sentence for the 19 people, and all of them were found guilty, with the ringleader, a 70-year-old woman, sentenced to 7 years in jail.
0: Lisa Tambunan. To Italy now, where there's growing concern about childhood obesity. World Health Organization figures show Italian children are the second most overweight in the European Union. It's somewhat surprising given Italy's reputation for a healthy Mediterranean diet. But doctors say lifestyles and eating habits have changed dramatically in recent decades, as Sofia Batizza reports.
13: When it comes to food, I have not seen anywhere in the world quite like Naples. Every cafe has a little window opening onto the street filled with fresh pastries and pizza slices. It's all the classics of Naples. I'm holding the city's most popular street snack, pizza fritta. It's an entire pizza deep fried in oil. But all this is linked to a child obesity epidemic. We've just arrived at the Betania Hospital in Ponticelli, a suburb of Naples. Salvatore is 16 and is here with his mum, Anna. At 180 kilos, he's morbidly obese, meaning his weight is putting his health at serious risk.
14: I can't even sign him up for the gym because he's so obese. They don't want to take on the responsibility. He weighs too much. Something could happen to him. Obesity can cause this.
13: Salvatore is under the care of Dr. Sonia Chiappetta. When obesity puts patients' lives at risk, she removes up to 90% of their stomach. And demand is growing. World Health Organization figures show Italian children are now the second most overweight in the EU.
15: The patients are getting younger, and normally the patient with obesity, with type 2 diabetes, hypertension, sleep apnea, this was a patient I saw around age of 50. Now I see these patients around age of 16, 17, 18, 20.
13: While Dr. Chiappetta treats the most severe cases, Professor Roberto Bernicanani, one of Italy's leading pediatric obesity specialists, is trying to prevent children ever needing surgery.
9: And how young are your patients?
1: 2-3 years.
9: So you're seeing children who are 2 or 3 who are
1: already
9: obese.
1: Affected by overweight or obesity. Normal child at 2-3 years of age, the weight, the body weight would be around 10 kilos, but you can find out a child weighing, I don't know, 20 kilos, 25 kilos. Many children are unable to drink regular water. They are consuming a Coca-Cola can, Fanta can, or Gatorade.
13: Professor Bernicanani says one of the biggest challenges is that many Italian parents simply don't realize their own child is obese. They're in denial. Carmen has brought in her 10-year-old daughter, Francesca. She weighs around 60 kilos. Her throat is irritated and she struggles to swallow.
16: You don't eat vegetables, you don't eat salad, you really don't want them. I put them next to you, but you don't want them.
13: Last year, Italy passed a law to officially recognize obesity as a serious disease, one of the first countries in the world to do so. Doctors hope that's the first step towards treating it earlier and preventing more children from reaching the point where surgery becomes their only option.
0: You're listening to the newsroom from the BBC World Service. Every year, about 20,000 mountaineers try to climb Mont Blanc, Western Europe's highest mountain. The ascent mostly takes place from the French side of Mont Blanc, as the Italian route is regarded as the more challenging. But this week, no Italian tour guides will be taking visitors up Mont Blanc because the heat waves have been melting glaciers and causing crevasses to appear, making trips too dangerous. Joost Kobusch is a famous alpine mountaineer who lives at the foot of Mont Blanc. But when he joined us, he was 7,000 metres up a mountain in Kyrgyzstan.
17: It's been warm here as well, and from year to year that I'm here, I can see crevasses opening up way more than before. It is challenging. We actually have a spot here at 5,500 meters, which we call the frying pan. It's so hot there, you can only pass it at night. It's unbearable. And if you were in camp there, you are literally laying on the tent floor on the snow without your mat to just cool down a bit. Mont Blanc is right in front of my door. I can literally go out and go up there. And that's what I do a lot for training. But in the summer months, I'm not going there anymore. It's too crumbly. There's too much rockfall. And therefore, the seasons are moving. I'm going there way more in the autumn now. The autumn is the new summer. And yes, there are crevasses. In my opinion, the crevasses are not the major problem for me. For me, it's really about the instability, rock roots becoming very crumbly and loose and ugly, and you don't want to go there anymore. Many routes that we used to climb there aren't climbed anymore. And interestingly, since the glacier is melting, sometimes it adds some extra meters to a climb that can be very, very challenging, that usually were covered by the glacier and not often of the best rock quality. And seeing these changes, of course, I realized that within a few years of my lifetime, I can witness the glacier melting and walking way, way further down to the glacier than before. And it's alarming. It's something that I can visibly see in a few years. So imagine the impact that it has over a longer time.
0: Alpine mountaineer Joost Kobusch. In the United States, football typically refers to a very different sport to that played in the rest of the world. But soccer, as they call it, has now thousands, if not millions, of new fans in America. And as Reagan Morris reports, the major league teams are determined to keep them interested once World Cup fever wears off.
18: Hey, Leo. Can we kick it?
19: Jesse, dale.
20: The biggest star in Major League Soccer also happens to be the biggest star in all of football, Lionel Messi. He's the first face you see in a star-studded ad campaign to invite new football fans to check out the U.S. League. MLS Executive Vice President Dan Cordemanche says the World Cup has been an amazing opportunity.
2: The World Cup has now exposed millions and millions of people to Major League Soccer. We are going all out with the marketing campaign. You can imagine Lionel Messi, the American players who played in the World Cup. The theme is kind of, thanks world, we'll take it from here.
20: Major League Soccer is the legacy of the 1994 World Cup, when FIFA mandated the U.S. establish a professional league as part of its bid to host the tournament.
21: This is 1996, a dramatically different, totally different era in American soccer. And starting
20: the league started with just 10 teams and no purpose-built stadiums. Now, the league has 30 clubs and world-class stadiums and training facilities across the U.S. and Canada. But in the U.S., football means a very different thing, typically coming with marching bands and cheerleaders. FIFA Vice President Victor Montaliani says the beautiful game has never been more relevant in North America.
22: We knew that the in-stadium experience would be great, but I think what we've seen is what's happening outside the stadiums, in the streets, in the fan fests, in the viewing parties. To me, that's our next frontier as a region, to build that culture of football. That's really what's going to be the lasting legacy.
20: There were so many public World Cup watch parties, even if you weren't a football fan, it was hard to miss the tournament. Big screens were set up seemingly everywhere, even on the beach. On LA's Hermosa Beach, fans watched in bikinis as Spain defeated France. LA Galaxy were there giving away free tickets, part of the league's first match on us promised to new fans. Corinna Irvin signed up.
23: So I followed the Premier League for a long time, and after watching the U.S. play the World Cup, I just became a fan of the MLS now, so I'm excited to go and watch. My dad played soccer growing up. He's a huge soccer fan of German, Italian football, and then we just stuck to the Premier League, and now I'm a Manchester City fan.
24: Who's going to be your MLS team?
23: Probably the LA Galaxy. After I go to the game, I'll probably become a big fan.
20: That's just what the MLS is hoping for. The league is changing its calendar next year to align with Europe's. But critics say the MLS is years away from being considered among the top five elite leagues in the world. The MLS says they're already partly there. Here's Cordemanche again.
2: The key things that we looked at was the relevance and the size of our fan base, second in the world. The valuation of our clubs, 18 of the top 50, number one in the world. Best player in the world. We had 45 players in the World Cup. That's more than any other league in the Western Hemisphere and among the top leagues in the world. But take Messi out of the equation, and we are in that mix when it comes to minutes played, goals scored, and some of the key metrics. You.
18: Can I kick it?
20: Major League Soccer had a reputation for being a retirement home for superstars. A lucrative place for legends like Beckham and now Messi to play after peak careers in Europe. But that reputation is outdated. The average age of new international players in the league is now 23. With younger stars and new fans, the MLS hopes their future reputation will be one of excellence and glory.
24: Yes, you can.
25: Yes, you can.
0: Reagan Morris with that report. The big stories today, once again, in the Middle East. Let's go back to one of them. As far as Iran's President Masoud Pezeshkian is concerned, the Islamic Republic is now engaged in what he described as a full-scale war with its archenemy, the United States. Today, Tehran attacked US air and radar defence installations in Bahrain and Kuwait and warned that more powerful attacks would follow. The conflict is widening again. Now the ceasefire and the framework for a peace deal collapsed. The US carried out a 10th night of airstrikes and has been retaliating following the killing of at least three of its soldiers in the region over the weekend. Let's cross live to Jerusalem and our correspondent there, Yoland Nell. Yoland, it's not just US military targets Iran has struck, oil tankers in the Strait of Hormuz as well.
3: So the Iranian Revolutionary Guard claims that there are massive fires on two tankers in the Strait of Hormuz, saying that these were non-compliant with the rules it's imposing for transiting this critical waterway. We have got multiple reports of one tanker having been hit by a projectile overnight, the crew having disembarked a lifeboat with no environmental consequences reported, and at least two other vessels since late on Sunday. And that really just showing how Iran is still not loosening its grip on the Strait of Hormuz, despite there having been now 10 nights of US strikes. And the US military says the point of its strikes, which have attacked multiple Iranian cities overnight, according to the reports we're seeing, that the point of these is to degrade Iran's ability to attack maritime civilian traffic. The US saying that there's still commercial ships transiting the strait, but of course this is at a very reduced number from what we saw prior to the Iran war starting.
12: Which kind of suggests that they're
3: not
12: working.
3: At the end of February.
12: Surely.
3: Indeed. And, you know, that is where we do seem to be at this impasse, where the US is, you know, reaching the sort of limits of what it can achieve with these airstrikes. It says that it has been attacking sort of different military command posts inside Iran, has put out a press statement that is quite similar to those that we've seen on previous nights.
0: And Iran's allies in Yemen, the Houthis, becoming involved once again, and this too could have enormous economic consequences.
3: It really could. So, you know, the Houthis say they're going to now block shipping for Saudi Arabia on this other critical maritime choke point, the Bab al-Mandab, which is between the Red Sea and the Gulf of Aden, and saying that's in response to an attack on Sana'a International Airport last week, which they're blaming on Saudi Arabia. Now, with the Strait of Hormuz blocked, Saudi Arabia has been using a pipeline that it has, which goes to the Red Sea, to get millions of barrels of oil out onto the global market. And we already know that the Houthis really can disrupt commercial shipping. They did that very successfully during the Gaza war between Israel and Hamas. And at that time, more than 100 vessels were attacked. Now, the Saudi Arabian military says that it is going to keep this waterway open, but it's another spot to watch.
0: Presumably, though, everyone loses from this. The Iranians are not getting their tankers through either. That hurts their ability to keep going. Surely it's in everyone's interests for the peace talks to get back on track, not least the rest of the world.
3: Indeed, and the US has said, the Secretary of State Marco Rubio a day ago, that the Washington is open to diplomacy. Qatar has put forward, we understand, this 10-day ceasefire. Iran's interior minister has gone off to Pakistan to meet the prime minister there. Pakistan has been another mediator, but it's just not clear how they'll revive that peace deal from last month that was supposed to end the fighting and open 60 days of negotiations on the critical issues like Iran's nuclear program.
0: In a few seconds, I know there's a you're in Jerusalem, but what's the helicopter behind you?
3: Hard to say. We do get a lot of traffic going overhead, but it's fair to say that Israel does also remain on a very high state of alert in case the war with Iran should expand once again and
0: Yoland,
3: Israel should be brought back
0: thank
3: in.
0: Thank you. Yoland Nell ending this newsroom.
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5: Lows level off around 67 overnight under mainly cloudy skies. Chance for isolated rain showers Tuesday. Daytime highs approaching 77. Overcast skies. Chance for isolated rain showers Tuesday night, 60. 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I'm meteorologist Derek Height. Right now, 68.
6: Type meme coin investor into YouTube and the numbers are wild. $3,000 turned into $3 million. Then scroll down a bit further. $10,000 down to $121,000. So who actually wins? A finance professor who built one in 25 seconds? A researcher who found most of the winners were rigged? And a trader who calls it an unfair lottery? Today on Business Daily, after the news, we follow the money behind meme coins.
7: BBC News with Charles Carroll. Iran has hit an oil tanker in the Strait of Hormuz as it continues its attacks on shipping despite a 10th night of US airstrikes on Iranian targets. The Revolutionary Guards say they also hit US air defence sites in Bahrain and Kuwait. The Lebanese army has reportedly begun deploying forces in southern Lebanon, which had been occupied by Israeli troops. It's part of a US brokered plan which sees the phased withdrawal of Israeli forces from pilot zones where the Lebanese army would ensure the disarmament of Hezbollah. President Trump has announced 50% tariffs on a range of Canadian goods. The White House said it was retaliation for what it called Canada's discrimination against US goods. Canada's Prime Minister said Ottawa had made comprehensive proposals to resolve the trade dispute. The President of Romania, Nicușor Dan, says a liquefied propane gas tanker has been struck in the Black Sea off the coast of his country. Mr. Dan said the incident was most likely linked to Russia's war on Ukraine. India's youth-led cockroach movement says it will continue its protests until the Education Minister, Dharmendra Pradhan, resigns. It follows huge protests in Delhi on Monday, sparked by a row over exams and accusations of a wider education system crisis. The government of Chile says that floods and landslides have killed at least 10 people. Storms there began last week. South Korea's foreign ministry says that a cyber attack on its training system last year may have exposed the personal data of thousands of diplomats. The full scale of the breach is still unclear. And a stately home in London, which provided vital intelligence during the Second World War, is opening to the public for the first time as a museum. Trent Park House was used as a prison for German generals, with their rooms bugged and their conversations monitored. BBC News.
6: Type the words meme coin investor into YouTube, and this is what comes back.
8: I've turned $3,000 into over $3 million trading meme coins.
10: This guy made $73 million from PP the meme coin. This dude made $6 million from peeing up the scroll token. And today I'm going to try...
6: As you scroll down, the figures that people are quoting seem unbelievable.
11: They just skyrocketed and then they dumped. But I was so fast because I know how to...
6: There's a lot here on how to invest, how to grow and how to make a million. But you don't have to scroll too far before you see stories of those who have lost money on meme coins.
26: In reality, the $10,000 I invested turned into $121.
6: Guys. So where does the money actually go? Who wins? Who loses? I'm Sam Fenwick, and this is Business Daily from the BBC World Service. Today we're following the money behind meme coins, the cryptocurrency anyone can launch, including a president. Cast your mind back to January 2025, a cold night in Washington, D.C., and preparations underway to welcome a new president. 3 days before he took office, Donald Trump posted that he had a meme coin. A meme coin is a cryptocurrency built around a joke, an internet meme, something out of pop culture, whatever's going around that week. There's no company behind it, no product, no promise anyone has to keep, just a name, a picture, and a price. On the 1st of July this year, the president's annual financial disclosure was published, 927 pages of it. It showed more than $1.4 billion in income last year from cryptocurrency, $635 million of it in royalties from a company called Celebration Coins, thought to be the entity behind the coin he launched 3 days before he took office. The White House says the president is not profiteering from the presidency. His businesses are held in a trust run by his sons, and he isn't the subject of federal conflict of interest laws. So when you buy one of these coins, where does your money actually go? First, let's find out how the coins get made. Carol Alexander is a professor of finance at the University of Sussex in the UK. She wanted to know how hard it actually is. So she tried it.
1: It took me 25 seconds. I used ChatGPT and I just said, make me a meme coin. And I made up some meme about the football player Bellingham. Most of these are just a name. So if I just made one called Bellingham, lots of young British people would probably think, oh, that's one to watch. It starts off with a price of something like 1/100th of a cent.
6: Now, Carol didn't launch her new Bellingham coin, but if she had, here's what happens next.
1: Once it's put on the blockchain, the smart contract will automatically deal out mint these tokens up to the maximum, which is usually something like 1 million, or it could be 100 million. And you will probably retain quite a few of them yourself, maybe 500,000 of the 1 million minted. And through socials, you pump up the price. Then when the price gets high enough, usually you'll sell as many as you can and then the price will fall, which is why most of them only survive a few hours or days.
6: Can anyone make a meme coin? Is there any vetting? Is there any regulation behind it?
1: No, there's no vetting, no regulation, and there can't be because it's on a blockchain and nobody can regulate blockchains because they're not domiciled anywhere.
6: So they get made constantly. Producer Matt is here. He's watching a site called GMGN and it tracks new meme coins as they launch. Matt, what are you seeing?
9: Yeah, I've been tracking this since the start of the show. Over 100 meme coins, coming up to 120, 130 meme coins been created since we started recording. I'm now looking at what I've got in front of me. There's references to things like Pokemon. There's animals. There's a Leo the lion I saw earlier. It's all random stuff from the internet. People just post every few seconds, hoping that it'll take off.
6: So about 130 in what, less than 5 minutes or so?
9: Yeah, that quickly.
6: Now, the platform takes a small fee every time a coin is created and every time one is traded. Last year, the launch platforms on one blockchain, Solana, took $762 million in launch fees, more than double the year before. But fewer than one coin in every 100 makes it into a proper exchange. The rest die within hours. The platform gets paid on all of them, whether they survive or not. So what are the chances of launching a successful coin? Well, pretty slim, according to Professor Alexander.
1: One in 1,000, one in 10,000. It's pure gambling. It's a new form of gambling. It's like sitting on a slot machine, but doing it from your bedroom.
6: But at least with a slot machine, you've got some idea of the odds. With meme coin, it's different. Alberto Mongadini is a postdoctoral researcher in the cybersecurity section of the Technical University of Denmark. He and his colleagues tracked 35,000 meme coins over 3 months. The study did not include any coins from President Donald Trump's celebration coins. In their sample, only 2% made any real money, around 700 coins. So they went looking at how those 700 coins had done it.
13: We focus on those that could lead to a huge profit, so a profit over 100%. And well, what we discovered is that the great majority of those meme coins, well, they show strong signals of manipulations. And in particular, they share a common pattern that we call artificial growth, where they try to make the coin look alive, popular and climbing. So real buyers believe they are catching something organic and that is rationing.
6: In Alberto's research, a great majority of the winners were rigged. They were rigged in the same way, two steps. Step one, make the coin look busy. It's got a name, wash trading.
13: Wash trading is a very easy form of market manipulation where a group of colluding actors trade back and forth between themselves a lot of times to create volume, so to create trades. And in this way, of course, they create artificial interest. And this artificial interest, of course, can lure inside other external investors. And in this way, of course, the consequence is that the value of the meme coin will increase.
6: How much money does someone need to be able to start that process?
13: Typically, it's enough to have 100.

0: insiders dump the token.
1: The second is quicker. It's called a rug pull. When you launch a coin, you park real money alongside it. That's the pot buyers actually buy from. The rug pull is simply removing that pot.
0: With rug pull, the creator pulls out all the real currency in the liquidity pool. So basically, they are removing all the real money from the pool. And they are also abandoning the social media channels or samples, but also their website. So they basically leave with the money.
1: They leave with the money, you keep the coin. And this is where Alberto's team put a figure on it. Deliberately, they say, a conservative one. Across those coins, $6 million was taken out in rug pulls, $3 million in pump and dumps. $9 million stripped from 17,000 wallets. That's around $600 each. Some lost as little as $10. Some lost more than 10,000. Matt's still here. He's still counting. Where are we at?
2: Yeah, I'm keeping a tally as quickly as I can. So what, we've been recording for...
1: About 10 minutes.
2: About 10 minutes. So I've seen about 250, 260, getting close to 300 new meme coins that have been created. Ironically, as we've just heard, one is called Non-Dump Agreement. After what we've just heard, another, there's a lot of references to AI, some references to Elon Musk's AI chatbot Grok as well. So I'd say, yeah, around 300 or so.
1: In the last 10 minutes. This is Business Daily from the BBC World Service. I'm Sam Fenwick. Today we're following the money behind meme coins. Who actually makes money when you buy one? So the platform gets paid when the coin is minted. The insiders get paid before you've heard of it. Now the part almost nobody thinks about. Every single trade goes through something, an exchange, a piece of software that hunts for the best price across several exchanges. And every one of them takes a cut, not a cut of the profit, but a cut of the trade. Nikolai Sondergaard is a senior research analyst at Nansen, a firm that tracks where money moves on the blockchain.
3: Regardless of whether or not a price is going up or down, there will always be a party in the space, which is earning fees. And it depends on trade volume. What in the end happens is simply that they are the infrastructure that lets everything happen. And in doing so, that's why they take a cut or a fee or everything that happens.
1: And here's what it's worth. Last year on the network where most of these coins live, Solana, exchanges processed $1.5 trillion of trading, up 57% on the year before, an all-time high. So if you wanted to guarantee money out of meme coins, is this where you'd want to be?
3: As long as the people also are willing to continue to trading these, then yes, there will be continuous flow of fees, so to speak. I think it's very hard to get in now. If you're thinking from it from that perspective, it's tough to come in and get a piece of the pie. But the ones who are established, it is, objectively speaking, safer to be the ones providing the infrastructure to trade on as opposed to be the one doing the trading.
1: So it's safer to own the table than to sit at it. And it isn't one company taking that cut. Seven separate businesses on that blockchain each made more than $100 million last year. Which brings us to the person at the end of all this, the buyer, you, or someone who does this for a living and knows exactly what you're walking into. Morten Christiansen has been involved in crypto for 13 years. He runs a site called Airdrop Alert. He lives in Mexico. And before any of that, he spent 6 years as a professional poker player. He's been in it since the beginning.
4: This is actually a painful story, but I mined Dogecoin. Then I stored it in a wallet and they were kind of worthless, right? I still have that wallet. I don't have the password. And there's 400,000 Dogecoin in there. So at the peak, Dogecoin was like 80 cents. So that's like $300,000. Right now, it's 7 cents. So it's still worth a pretty penny, but not 300K.
1: For someone like Morten to forget their password is kind of incredible. It seems it can happen to all of us.
4: But I can open my wallet, but to send the Dogecoin out, I need my password. And trust me, I'm a bit tech savvy. I've been trying to brute force passwords with like a hint list. I ran to like 50 billion passwords over the years, but I'm still not in.
1: What a shame. But has Memecoin ever paid out for Morten? Well, a more successful coin is called Fartcoin, and that's not a joke. I haven't made it up. It is its actual name. We did say earlier that often they're based on jokes.
4: If people think it's so dumb,

0: they won't buy it, but they see it keeps going up. That's what kind of creates the FOMO. That's when people get greedy. They see the coin, they don't buy it because they think it's too dumb. And then it goes at 10x, and then they feel dumb that they didn't buy it. And that's when you get the FOMO effect. People start fear of missing out. What if it goes higher? What if it does 100x? And that's when the greed sets in.
1: So the stupider it sounds, the better it seems to work. He made 8 or 9 times his money on that one. And he watches this the way that other people might watch their children.
0: I felt I was late. I live and breathe crypto. I'm behind my desk 12 hours a day. I have alerts on all important accounts. So if I'm not in the first 5 minutes, I feel like I'm late.
1: And that's standard. To make money, you can't be in on the first day. It has to be the first 5 minutes. But does he lose as well?
0: My biggest loss on a meme coin, I would say, is maybe 20K or something in one trade.
1: 20K on one trade. Oof, how did that make you feel?
0: No, nothing, because it was a calculated risk, right? So I knew potentially you lose it all. So you just bet what you can lose.
1: And that's the rule he bought from his professional poker days. Only bet what you can afford.
0: So when I buy a meme coin, I usually only risk like 0.5% of my portfolio. So less than 1% of my portfolio is in a meme coin trade. In crypto, we also call it the meme coin casino.
1: Yet he is still playing 2,000 trades a year, 13 years in, and he says it's changed his life. And if you're tempted to start trading, well, should you?
0: If you're a newbie, you're not at your desk 12 hours a day staring at charts, that you're going to beat the population, kind of. You got to be there every single day. You got to have, right now, probably AI agents, or you got to have bots giving you alerts. You got to have data points to make decisions. Then you can beat the game, sure. If you're new, you're just going to pick a random coin, hope it goes up. Then you're playing a lottery, yeah. And usually it's an unfair lottery because you're behind on the crowd because you don't have all the data.
1: So the man who trades meme coin every day says it's an unfair lottery. And Nikolai Sondergaard, the analyst at Nansen who watches the wallets, thinks you're more likely to lose money than make it.
2: The minority is usually the ones winning by far. And I would say it's often like 90% is probably losing, maybe even more. And I think that also adds to the fact that what we're seeing in the market now compared to a few years ago is actually that there's less people, less wallets trading now as opposed to previously, likely an effect of having been burned and not feeling that you have the chance in the market per se.
1: So we're coming to the end now. Producer Matt has been watching and counting. I can look over to him now. He's covered in post-it notes. He's been watching how many meme coins have launched while we've been recording. Matt, what's the final count?
3: Yeah, I've been telling them as quickly as I can. We've reached about 550, pushing up to nearly 600. They're coming through quickly at every second. My favourite one so far that I've seen is a garlic cat, which is the image of a cat as a clove of garlic. That seems fun. Probably not going to put my money into that one. I can see Lionel Messi. He's played in the World Cup final this weekend. So, yeah, there's lots of that going around.
1: And how many of those will exist tomorrow, Matt?
3: Almost none of them. Of the 11.6 million coins launched on the Solana exchange last year, 105,000 made it out of the starting gate. That's fewer than 1 in 100. And that's the exchange's own numbers.
1: And the money chain?
3: Well, the platform was paid the moment the coin existed. It didn't need to take off. 999 in 1,000 don't. The insiders were paid before you ever saw it. They bought it at 0.01 cent, made it look busy for $100, and sold it to whoever turned up. The exchange was paid on every transaction. It never cared which way the price went.
1: And then there's you, the one who saw the video, the one who heard the friend who made $2 million, the one who thought, this time it's me. You didn't lose money to the market. You handed it to three people who were already in the room when you got there. It seems those who understand this market agree the odds are not what you think they are. That's Follow the Money from Business Daily on the BBC World Service. I'm Sam Fenwick. Today's producer was Matt Lines.

0: BBC World Service, and now history told by the people who were there. It's Witness History with me, Stefania Gotzer. I'm taking you back to the 1970s, when a soiree in Lima, Peru, revolutionized modern flamenco. But first, this was the sound of flamenco before 1977. Hand clapping or palmas, footwork, castanets, and of course, the guitar. And although it was already lovely, that year, a new instrument joined the ensemble. Do you know its name? It's the cajón, the drum box. It's a rectangular wooden box that you sit on and play with your hands. The front panel is thin, and the back panel has a round hole in the middle to let the tone resonate. Today, the cajón is seen as a staple in flamenco, but it's not originally from Spain. It's from Peru. So how did it cross the Atlantic and carve out a place for itself in such a traditional art form? We'll hear the story from a percussionist who was at the center of it. And to spice this up even more, he's not Peruvian nor Spanish. He's from Brazil.
1: I'm Ruben Dantas, a musician, and I love music.
0: Ruben grew up in Salvador da Bahia, a city in the northeast of Brazil that is a melting pot of cultures.
1: Bahia is incredible. In Bahia, you have both Europe and Africa, and that's an advantage. There's culture from everywhere. I played the Brazilian bass drum, the triangle, and I experimented with bird calls and dry flamboyant pods. Percussion allows you to do that, to make music out of plant leaves or even water.
0: About 80% of people in Salvador are of African descent, and their music dominated the scene in the 60s and 70s.
1: It was a time when you could hear all sorts of music, but none of it was from Spain. Then, one day, an Italian guy showed up. He was an incredible guitarist. One time, I heard him playing something that sounded so different. I asked, "What's that?" And he said, "It's flamenco." I asked, "What about the percussion? What do they use?" And he told me there were only guitars, palmas, the dancer's footwork, and the vocals. So I said, "What? No percussion instruments?" Well, I'll go to Spain one day and introduce percussion into flamenco.
0: And so he did.
1: I came to Madrid with one of the most impressive groups in Yoruba culture, one of the many African nations represented in Bahia. I decided to stay in Madrid. The day the group was flying back to Brazil, I went to say goodbye. I stopped at a bar in the airport to get some water, and there I met Paco de Lucia. I didn't know who he was. I only knew one song that the tour bus driver would play every once in a while, Entre Dos Aguas.
0: Entre Dos Aguas by Paco de Lucia, a virtuoso flamenco guitarist.
1: I loved it. I thought it was incredible. He wrote his phone number on a napkin, but he didn't write Paco de Lucia. He wrote Francisco Sanchez Gomez. Who's Francisco Sanchez Gomez?
0: Ruben would end up playing with Paco, and in March 1977, they were on a tour across South America with other artists when they landed in Peru.
1: When we arrived, we went to the hotel, and there were musicians playing. The guitarist was sitting on an instrument. I had never seen that instrument before. I was moved. Because the first time I saw the cajón, I was taken back to my childhood. Because when my father died, I moved in with my grandmother. She had an impressive table that my grandfather had built for her, and most of the time, you'd find me tapping on it. My uncle would act as a DJ. He would put a record on and say, play to this tune, and I would. That table had the quality of an instrument. It was incredible. So when I discovered the cajon, I was almost scared by how exciting it felt.
0: The cajon is thought to have developed in the 17th century, when Peru was a Spanish colony and enslaved Africans worked the coastal plantations. Out of this mix emerged música criolla, or creole music. Peruvian musician Luis Torres explains a bit more.
2: There are many theories about the cajon's origins. One is that Afro-descendants began playing the wooden boxes used to transport goods on ships.
0: And that's what Jobem heard during his visit in Lima, first at the hotel and later...
1: There was a party in the Spanish embassy and everyone was there.
0: Here's what Paco de Lucía told the Spanish public network, Radio Televisión Española, about that night.
3: Chabuca Granda, a very famous Peruvian singer, came with a black man who played the cajon, Caetro. I grabbed the guitar and played with him, and I immediately saw that the cajon was the percussion for flamenco. It had the high sound of a dancer's heel and the low sound of the soul.
1: He told me I needed to play the cajon right away, and I said, I'm already playing it, Paco.
0: Here's a taste of what Paco and Jobem could have heard that night. It's Peruvian musician Caetro Soto playing and singing Toromata.
1: He was impressive, a master in his genre, a composer, and he had such a voice.
0: Both Jobem and Paco claim it was their idea to buy Caetro's cajon that night, but they do agree that it was Paco who ended up paying.
1: I said, I'm playing that tomorrow. They said, what? And I was like, yes, yes, but I have no money with me now. So, after a negotiation, Paco paid him 12,000 pesetas. I played the cajon on our following concert. We next played in Chile, and people there already thought that cajon was part of flamenco.
3: It spread like wildfire. 6 months later, every flamenco house in Spain has a cajon.
0: Since then, the cajon has traveled across the world, being introduced in different genres like jazz and blues. Along the way, it has been modified. Flamenco percussionists, for instance, have introduced snare wires inside. They call it cajon flamenco to differentiate it from the original. But Jobem is not very happy with this.
1: It doesn't belong to flamenco, festejo, jazz, nor samba. It's just the cajon. I would love to end with that cajon flamenco. A cajon is a cajon. Leave it alone.
0: And what happened to Caetro's cajon?
1: It's right here in front of me. But it's at its limit now. I'm waiting for some technology that can fix it, because I can't sit on it.
0: That was percussionist Jobem Dantas sharing the story of how a Peruvian instrument revolutionized Spanish flamenco. He was speaking to me, Stefania Gotzer, for Witness History.
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0: Good morning. The Pentagon hasn't explained its mission in Iran to reporters in months and has been slow-walking information about casualties. What will Defense Secretary Pete Hegseth tell Congress? It's Morning Edition from NPR News. President Trump went after reporters at the New York Times who wrote there were security concerns with the new Air Force One from Qatar. I'm Leila Fadel.
1: And I'm Michelle Martin. Then Trump said the plane still needs to be maxed out. Also, a family takes the Trump administration's offer to leave the country. And singer Sid's latest album is inspired by the peach fuzz on her upper lip. It is Tuesday, July 21st. On this day 3 years ago, the incongruous but somehow still perfect pairing Barbie and Oppenheimer, Barbenheimer hit theaters, earning $235 million opening weekend. News is next.
2: Live from NPR News in Washington, I'm Dave Mattingly. Canadian Prime Minister Mark Carney is criticizing President Trump for threatening new 50% tariffs on U.S. imports from Canada. As Dan Karpinchuk reports, Trump says he's responding to moves by Ottawa.
3: Carney's statement was carefully worded, saying the tariffs are the latest in a series that are in direct violation of the Canada-U.S.-Mexico agreement. Trump claims the new tariffs are in response to reciprocal tariffs levied by Canada a year ago, as well as a Canadian ban on American liquor and duties on U.S. auto and dairy sectors. The new tariffs won't apply to energy, potash fertilizer, critical minerals, and certain other goods. But Carney is defending Canada's actions, saying Canada has merely matched U.S. measures. Ontario Premier Doug Ford says if they go ahead, they should be matched tariff for tariff, and Quebec Premier Christine Frechette called Trump's new duties unjustified. Washington says the new tariffs will take effect in 30 days. For NPR News, I'm Dan Karpinchuk in Toronto.
2: Gasoline prices in the U.S. continue going up. AAA says regular now averages $4.02 a gallon amid the escalating attacks between the U.S. and Iran in the Middle East. Patrick Tahan is a fuel analyst with the tracking site Gas Buddy.
4: Gas prices are rising in virtually every state for gasoline and diesel. It's not a surprise given the new developments over the last week as the U.S. and Iran return to escalations. And it's hard to know how long these escalations could last.
2: AAA says the price of regular gasoline has gone up 16 cents a gallon in the last week. The cost of diesel is up to $5.14. U.S. forces have carried out 10 consecutive nights of attacks against Iranian targets. Tropical storm Bertha is gaining strength in the Gulf of Mexico. The second named storm of the Atlantic hurricane season is threatening coastal areas of the Florida Panhandle, Alabama, Mississippi, and Louisiana. That's where tropical storm watches and warnings are posted. Mel Bridges with member station WWNO in New Orleans says Louisiana could feel the brunt of the storm.
5: Originally, hurricane forecasters had the storm hitting the Florida Panhandle or even petering out in the Gulf, but current models show the system skimming coastal Louisiana. As Louisiana State climatologist Jay Grimes explains, it wouldn't take much movement for the storm to hit Metro New Orleans as well.
6: Would require a big shift, just something on the order of 30 or 40 miles. Could bring higher wind energy and maybe more importantly, a little more rain into Metro New Orleans.
5: Louisiana has already been hit by another named storm this hurricane season, post-tropical storm Arthur, which spawned at least 14 tornadoes across the state and left a wave of damage in coastal parishes in June. For NPR News, I'm Mel Bridges in New Orleans.
2: Bertha's top sustained winds are currently 50 miles per hour. This is NPR News. Darlene Graham tells Fox News' Sean Hannity she plans to run for the Senate seat formerly held by her brother, four-term Senator Lindsey Graham. Darlene Graham was formally sworn in on Capitol Hill last week to serve the remaining months of her late brother's term. Lindsey Graham died earlier this month from what a medical examiner says was a tear in the aorta. New research from the American Heart Association looks at how many cups of coffee each day are safe to drink. Here's NPR's Maria Godoy.
7: In a new scientific statement, the AHA says drinking up to 5 8-ounce cups of coffee per day, or about 400 milligrams of caffeine, is generally safe for most adults. It also appears to be linked to a lower risk of several cardiovascular conditions, including heart failure, heart disease, and stroke in some people. Research has linked drinking caffeinated coffee without added sugars, flavors, or cream to a lower risk of conditions including type 2 diabetes and heart disease. Adding sugar, milk, or cream likely reduces the health benefits, the AHA says. However, the group says drinking caffeine in high doses, such as those found in energy drinks and energy shots, could increase the risk of high blood pressure and irregular heart rhythm and should be avoided. Maria Godoy, NPR News.
2: FIFA's disciplinary committee says it's opening an investigation into the pushing and shoving that took place on the field after Spain won Sunday's World Cup over Argentina. Video shows members of Argentina's team and staff involved in altercations with some of Spain's players. I'm Dave Mattingly in Washington.
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0: It's Morning Edition from NPR News. I'm Michelle Martin.
1: And I'm Leila Fadel. Good morning. There's now a new element of uncertainty in the U.S. war with Iran.
0: For 10 days, the two sides have exchanged strikes as Iran continues to assert control over the Strait of Hormuz. Now, Yemen's Iranian-backed rebels say they will blockade another waterway on the other side of Saudi Arabia on the Red Sea.
1: With me now is NPR's Emily Feng, who is in Tel Aviv to talk about this. Emily, good morning.
2: Good morning, Leila.
1: So tell us more about this threat of a blockade. Where would it be?
2: So it would be in this waterway called the Bab el-Mandeb Strait. It connects the Red Sea to the Gulf of Aden and ultimately the Indian Ocean on one end. And on the other, the Suez Canal all the way up to the Mediterranean Sea. And this strait lets Saudi Arabia, which is one of the biggest oil producers in the world, now get millions of barrels of oil a day out to the open ocean for export. And it needs this strait, especially because another waterway, the Strait of Hormuz, has been effectively closed by the U.S.-Iran war. So any Houthi blockade would rattle energy markets even more and raise energy prices even higher.
1: Wow. Just remind people, Emily, for people who don't pay close attention to this, who the Houthis are.
2: They are a Yemeni Shiite militant group. They're aligned with the militant group Hamas. They're supportive of Hezbollah in Lebanon and the regime in Iran. And you may remember them from when they were attacking ships in the Red Sea and snarling up logistics lines there. Yemen is where Saudi Arabia had intervened in a civil war against the Houthis. But then this month, Saudi Arabia crossed a four-year ceasefire with the Houthis by firing missiles at a major airport in Yemen's capital. Saudi Arabia has not acknowledged these strikes, but this week, a Houthi spokesperson declared a blockade. Let's listen to his video statement. So here he says the blockade on Saudi ships was, quote, a siege for a siege, basically retaliation, you know, an eye for an eye. Any Houthi blockade, if successful, is going to test Gulf state unity against the Houthis, against Iran, and it's going to further test energy supply chains. Saudi Arabia and other Middle Eastern countries around it have been exploring pipeline projects so they can ferry oil over land instead of by water. But Leila, those pipelines will take years to build.
1: And what about Iran? What's the latest from there?
2: U.S. CENTCOM said they struck Iran overnight. Again, in a 10th round of consecutive attacks, Iran has been pounding countries which host American military bases and infrastructure as a result, especially Bahrain and Kuwait, but also Jordan, where at least two American service members were killed last Friday. A third is still missing. So in total, that brings us to at least 17 service members who have been killed so far in this war. The Pentagon says 427 people have been injured. Iran's government says 3,000 people there have been killed in this war. But amongst all this death and destruction, there's still some efforts at diplomacy. Iran's foreign minister said on state television this week, ending a war is possible, quote, through total military victory or through negotiations. And it's also said that it's received offers of diplomacy, but has not specified exactly what those are. And then U.S. Secretary of State Marco Rubio said the U.S. has also received some signals Iran wants to negotiate, but he's noted a split in Iran's ruling echelon between those who want to keep fighting and those who want diplomacy.
3: They'll have to work out that split internally. We're going to continue to respond. If the door opens to diplomacy, if the guys that want to do something productive for Iran win and take control of that system or take control of the negotiations, that'll be a very positive development.
2: But then he added, that's just not where the U.S. and Iran are at this moment.
1: That's NPR's Emily Feng in Tel Aviv. Thank you, Emily.
2: Thanks, Leila.
1: Defense Secretary Pete Hegseth will appear before the Senate Appropriations Committee later today.
0: He is looking for a $350 billion funding boost for the Pentagon's war in Iran. It's a rare chance to question Hegseth about the war. The Pentagon has not briefed the press since May, and it comes as the White House announced that President Trump will be in Dover, Delaware today to receive the bodies of two soldiers killed in Jordan on Friday.
1: Here with more is Quill Lawrence from NPR's National Security Team. Good morning, Quill.
4: Good morning.
1: So what else do we know about the U.S. casualties at this point?
4: Well, this Iranian attack on a joint U.S.-Jordanian air base on Friday killed two soldiers. Another is missing and believed dead. There was another drone-related casualty at a U.S. base in northern Iraq over the weekend. I spoke with three former U.S. military officials about this new and rapidly evolving reality of drone warfare. One of them was General Joseph Votel, who formerly led CENTCOM. He said the U.S. had built up power in the region by building these bases.
5: Our strength for the last several decades has been our forward deployment and our positioning across the Gulf that has reassured partners and put us in a position where we could be responsive to things. But now we are seeing that that same advantage has turned into a little bit of a disadvantage in the face of missiles and especially drones. It has also highlighted a significant vulnerability.
4: So, like in Iraq and Afghanistan, the enemy had no real range or air power. But now in the age of drone warfare, Iran doesn't even really need an air force because its drones can travel 1,000 miles and hit U.S. bases all over the region.
1: Does it mean anything that after 3 months there were suddenly three, perhaps four casualties over the weekend? Has something changed?
4: Just that, you know, for 10 nights now, Iran and the U.S. have been escalating tit for tat bombardments. Iran has stepped up attacks. It's possible they just got lucky or that the U.S. had been very lucky so far. General Vattel said that while any death is tragic, these numbers seem low considering the ways of missile and cheap armed drones that Iran's been throwing at these U.S. targets. Anyone comparing these wars to Iraq and Afghanistan, the casualties here are an order of magnitude smaller, but and there aren't ground troops involved. But one similarity is that there isn't a clear cause or goal that can help the American people understand why these troops have died. You know, one of the service women who died on Friday, she was just 19.
1: That's so young. We mentioned the Pentagon hasn't briefed on the war since May. Is the Pentagon purposely withholding information from the public, including on the wounded?
4: A U.S. military official who is not authorized to speak publicly confirmed with NPR that the Defense Department has been slow-walking information on casualties. And just this week, the Pentagon spokesman admitted after questions from journalists that 100 service members have been injured in the last 2 weeks. He said the vast majority recovered quickly and went back to work. It's also not clear how much damage has been done to these bases. There's concern in Congress about the rapid depletion of U.S. munitions, which is something Hegseth is bound to get questions about today. Three former military officials I spoke with said that the Pentagon's poor communication has caused a lack of trust. One said, you know, they just don't have much credit. General Vattel pointed out that it's not only credit with the American people and Congress, but the U.S. has been leaving key regional allies in the dark, and they're the ones who are bearing the brunt of all these Iranian attacks.
1: NPR's Quill Lawrence, thank you for your reporting, Quill.
4: Thank you.
1: Today is the last day of voting in Arizona's primary. How is the stage being set for some of the swing state's big races in the fall? Joining us now is Cameron Sanchez with member station KJZZ in Phoenix to talk about this. Good morning, Cameron.
6: Good morning.
1: So you spent a lot of time talking to voters. What stands out as the main things that they're thinking about?
6: Well, for Democrats, we've heard a lot about opposition to President Trump, and some voters do relate that to the cost of living. I spoke with Dorothy Garcia at her home in Scottsdale, Arizona, while I was tagging along with a Democratic candidate.
7: Medical, schools, taxes, the water bill, light bill, electricity, things like that, yeah. The richer you are, the poorer you are, the less you get.
6: For some Republicans, I do think the border, and since we're a border state, and immigration still remains a top issue, but there is concern that if Democrats win Congress, they'll allow too much immigration in their view.
1: Maybe the most competitive primaries there are for a House seat. It's a toss-up seat that Democrats hope to flip in their effort to take control of the House. Who's running there?
6: Right. This is a Phoenix metro area district, which is currently represented by a Republican congressman, David Schweikert, but he's running for governor, leaving an opening. So the front runners on the Democrats are former state legislator Amish Shaw and former broadcaster Marlene Gallant-Woods. And she's a former Republican who switched parties years ago. So both candidates say they can get the support of independent voters, and they both tried to beat Schweikert before. 2 years ago, Shaw beat Gallant-Woods and others in the primary race, but lost to Schweikert in the general election. But this year, Gallant-Woods has the backing of the Democratic Congressional Campaign Committee. And then on the Republican side, we've got former NFL kicker Jay Feely. He's a lot of name ID and Trump endorsement, but his opponent is a little further to the right. He's Joseph Chaplick, who was a member of the Freedom Caucus when he was a state legislator.
1: Turning to the race for governor, the incumbent is Democrat Katie Hobbs. Our listeners might remember she barely beat Republican Carrie Lake in 2022. Who are her potential opponents this time?
6: Two congressmen, Andy Biggs and David Schweikert. Biggs is seen as the front runner in this race. He's got Trump's endorsement and the backing of Turning Point USA, the organization founded by the late conservative activist Charlie Kirk. Biggs has been a Trump loyalist for a long time and voted against certifying the state's election results in 2020. Now, this go around, Biggs is definitely leaning away from a far-right image and pitching himself as someone who can work across the aisle. Schweikert comes from that toss-up district where he does have experience appealing to independents.
1: What other races or trends will you be watching for?
6: The Arizona Secretary of State's race is one to watch because it highlights trends in Arizona politics, like election security and the influence of Turning Point. In the Republican primary, we have a state lawmaker, Alexander Culloden, who's a member of the legislature's far-right Freedom Caucus, and he's an attorney who participated in multiple lawsuits to try to throw out election results in 2020 and 2022. And his opponent, Gina Swoboda, had Trump's endorsement when she became chair of the state party, and there are MAGA entities who like her, but she's never outright claimed elections are stolen. That's an opportunity to see Republican voters' views on election denialism in 2026. The Republican primary winner will face incumbent Democrat Adrian Fuentes in the fall.
1: That's Cameron Sanchez of KJZZ. Thank you so much for your reporting.
6: Thank you.

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2: 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That little Freudian slip was because this episode finds us at a crossroads of civics and philosophy. Civic duties, rights, and responsibilities are often used interchangeably, but there are key differences. Let's philosophize. Civic duties are the legal and obligatory actions that citizens must fulfill as members of a community, like obeying laws, paying taxes, and serving on juries. They're basic requirements for maintaining a democratic society, but they're compulsory. Civic responsibilities are ethical expectations citizens have to participate in society and its well-being. Volunteering, community activism, and the common good are all examples of this. It's actively engaging in efforts to improve society. What about voting? Voting is a civil right that protects individuals aiming to ensure equality and prevent discrimination. And it's one of our constitutional civic rights, which allows for participation in a democratic society. And most importantly, because of the other points, voting is our civic responsibility, which is why you should go do it. These civic functions are essential for our democracy as they ensure that we all have a voice in what makes our society thrive.
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4: 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I'm Leila Faldin.
5: I'm Michelle Martin.
6: And I'm A. Martinez. Quite a few of today's most acclaimed musical artists spent time in the hip-hop collective known as Odd Future. There's Tyler, the Creator, Earl Sweatshirt, and Frank Ocean. Well, a teenager just getting her start in music was among them, Sid the Kid. She now just goes by Sid and went on to join the band The Internet, but they haven't released anything in 8 years, so recently she's focused on her solo work.

0: Her latest album is named after the peach fuzz on her face. It's called Beard.
1: I was letting my facial hair grow just to see what I would look like with it, because I was starting to like my mustache, which, you know, is unconventional as a woman.
0: It's something I would think that being in the music industry forces maybe make you feel insecure about it.
1: It was more society.
0: Society, okay.
1: And upbringing, you know? And also just being a young girl who had a mustache and, like, hairy legs and, you know, comparing myself to other girls and feeling like something was wrong.
0: But you feel good about it, though.
1: Oh, yeah, yeah. I mean, my wife likes it.
0: Yeah.
1: She likes my mustache. I shaved it too low one time, and she was like, oh, ew, oh, my God. And I was like, what is happening? Like, that, you know, like, I never thought I would get that.
0: Oh, no.
1: Right.
0: It's like, wait a second.
1: And I'm not a man, so it's like...

0: So is it fair to call Beard a coming of age album for you?
1: Yeah, yeah. I feel like I'm blooming. I've always felt like a late bloomer.
0: I'm glad you called yourself a late bloomer, because my next thing was going to be, you're 34 years old. Why did it take this long for a coming of age album?
1: I know. This is the first time I'm releasing something, and I have everything that I need out of life. My bases are covered. I'm really blessed.
0: Yeah, you just got married last year. Are you even a year in?
1: We didn't celebrate, but we just had our first anniversary.
0: Congratulations.
1: Thanks.
0: Yeah. And then you bought a house a couple of years ago, right?
1: Yeah, that's really what did it. I realized through that process that maybe my dream all along was to be a homeowner, not an artist. Because now I feel so...

Now, a while back, I spoke to Linda Perry. She wrote Christina Aguilera's song Beautiful, her hit song Beautiful, a lot of other hits too. My favorite song on her new album was kind of this bossa nova track. And you're smiling because I think you know where I'm going with this. And it might be my favorite song on your album, Beard. This is My Love.

0: reason is why I like it. Number one, I mean, I don't know if anyone can be sad during a bossa nova song.
1: I know.
0: But I've heard bossa nova tracks on other artists' albums this year. So I'm wondering, like, is there something happening with bossa nova that is just being picked up on by artists?
1: Maybe it's something in the air. I mean, this song on my album came about pretty randomly. We were jamming just in between songs. We started a jam session, and that's what this instrumental is. It's the one and only take of that jam session.
0: The one and only take.
1: Yeah, we didn't replay anything.
0: That's awesome. It's a one take. Yeah.

0: I remember interviewing you years ago with the internet. And I remember seeing you very kind of introverted. Mm-hmm. Like maybe you kind of wish you were like a fly on the wall almost, or maybe not even in the room in a lot of ways.
1: Yeah.
0: How did you get out of that?
1: Well, something that I thought about the other day is like, I feel like a lot of us, at least in my generation, I'll speak for millennials, we spent our 20s thinking that we were trying to find ourselves and figure out who we were, only to hit our 30s and realize what we've been doing is searching for acceptance of who we already were. And I think for me, that's manifested with this album, with this title, with, because the truth is I am an introvert. It's just there's a level of acceptance to it now, whereas at one point I didn't know if I was an introvert or if I was just insecure.
0: I have trouble finding anything that's not a glowing review of what you've done as a solo artist and with the internet. Have you ever wondered why you were not on top 40 radio and why you're not more out there?
1: I've definitely like wondered that before. That's never been an intention of mine when it comes to making the music.
0: Is it because you're an openly gay black woman who doesn't conform to beauty standards to be attractive to cisgender men?
1: You know, that's very possible. I'm sure it has something to do with it. Sometimes it's true that the world, quote unquote, isn't ready for certain things. It could be that, for sure.
2: Hey, girl, you're my diamond ring. You give me everything.
0: That is Syd. Her new solo album is titled Beard. Syd, thank you very much for coming in.
1: Thank you so much.
2: Can't let you run away. You're like my spring.
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5: Cloudy skies expected today with a chance of rain. Daytime highs approaching 77. Chance for rain tonight. Lows dip down to about 60. Mainly cloudy skies expected. Mainly cloudy tomorrow. Slight chance for showers. Highs around 69. 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I'm meteorologist Laura Lockwood. Right now, it's 71 degrees.
6: Live from NPR News in Washington, I'm Dave Mattingly. President Trump is scheduled to meet with Lebanon's president today at the White House. The talks come weeks after Israel and Lebanon announced a framework agreement for Israeli forces to withdraw from southern Lebanon and for Hezbollah militants to disarm. The State Department is mediating direct talks between Israel and Lebanon. The former leader of one of Mexico's most notorious drug cartels has been sentenced by a federal judge in New York. NPR's Ryan Lucas says Ismael El Mayo Zambada Garcia was one of the founders of Mexico's Sinaloa cartel, along with Joaquin El Chapo Guzman.
7: U.S. authorities arrested El Mayo Zambada in 2024. He pleaded guilty last year in federal court in Brooklyn to running a criminal enterprise and racketeering conspiracy. Now, U.S. District Judge Brian Cogan has sentenced El Mayo to life in prison.
6: The sentence includes no possibility of parole. Prosecutors say El Mayo helped to operate one of the world's largest drug trafficking organizations. Tropical storm Bertha is threatening coastal areas of the Florida Panhandle, Alabama, Mississippi, and Louisiana. The second named storm of the Atlantic hurricane season has top sustained winds of 50 miles per hour. The National Hurricane Center says Bertha is moving slowly in the Gulf toward the northwest and is expected to hug the coastline over the next few days. This is NPR News. Smoke from wildfires in Canada has dissipated over the U.S. The National Weather Service has lifted all of its air quality alerts over northern sections of the country, as well as the Midwest and along the East Coast. At various times last week, people in more than a dozen states were under alerts for unhealthy air because of those Canadian fires. A new study finds many packaged goods claiming to contain avocado oil don't contain what the label says. NPR's Maria Godoy says the findings appear in the journal Applied Food Research.
8: Browse the aisles of the grocery store and you'll find chips, dressings, and mayonnaise all boasting that they're made with avocado oil. But when UC Davis professor Selena Wong noticed this trend, she got curious because her past research has found that most bottled avocado oils sold in stores are either rancid or they've been adulterated with other oils. So she submitted 54 products to chemical analysis and found that 89% showed signs of being mixed with other cheaper oils like soybean oil.
9: If you're buying avocado oil products, it's very likely that you're not getting what you're paying for.
8: She says that's a problem because avocado oil products are often significantly more expensive than those made with other oils. Maria Godoy, NPR News.
6: NASDAQ futures are up more than 1% this morning. I'm Dave Mattingly in Washington.
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14: It's Morning Edition from NPR News. I'm Michelle Martin.
15: And I'm Leila Fadel. Good morning. The new Air Force One is out of commission. Earlier this month, the New York Times reported the Secret Service urged President Trump to leave a NATO summit in Turkey on an older version of Air Force One instead of the Boeing 747 donated by Qatar last year. The reporting said that was because of security concerns. Then Trump talked about the Qatari plane after coming home from the World Cup final on Sunday.
16: It has a lot of capability, but as I understand it, in about a month or so, they're going to send it to have it be maxed out. So they're going to be sending it and they'll have it be maxed out. It'll take about a month.
15: Here to help us understand what might be happening to the plane is Dan Lamothe. He covers the U.S. military for The Washington Post. Good morning and thanks for joining us.
17: Yes, hello.
15: So we heard the president talk about maxed out, maxing out the plane. What does that mean?
17: Yeah, so the old Air Force One has some of the same capabilities that you'd expect in jets you'd find in combat. Missile warning sensors, kind of exquisite radars, flare dispensers, things that can help it if it were to be attacked.
15: Hmm.
17: The new one, it's been known really since the start, and this has been raised as a concern since really the Trump administration first announced that it would bring this plane on, wasn't built for that. So they sent it in. They gave it $400 million in upgrades, but it's always been very vague what upgrades it got, what upgrades it didn't get. And clearly now that they're kind of seeing some of the concerns come up, they've decided to add additional capabilities. What they're adding now versus what they added some months ago. That has remained unclear, that there you start running into, you know, military capabilities and classification issues. And it's been vague, but clearly this plane did not have everything that the old Air Force One had.
15: So the president admits this plane needs some upgrades, but then he bashes the New York Times for reporting about the concerns. I mean, why?
17: Yeah, I mean, I think you'd have to ask the president to that to some degree, but really, I think what you're running into here is his concerns with the plane not standing up to scrutiny. Really, this is a plane that everybody had questions about at the beginning. Wiring issues, communication issues, and defensive capabilities was always something that people who study these issues said that this would be a concern. It has become a concern.
15: How much risk would you say the president and his passengers faced on board the flight to Ankara for that NATO summit, given the Secret Service urged the president not to leave on that plane?
17: Yeah, I mean, I think there is some amount of risk here. I think given what we didn't know the plane had or didn't have, it's a little challenging to assess. Other world leaders all flew into the same summit. So I think that's that, you know, I think that's worth noting as well. But yeah, I mean, as this developed, and I think really what really may have changed the situation here on July 7th, as the president was in Turkey, they made the judgment call to start bombing Iran in a serious way again. That seems to maybe have had a factor on the risks here. You know, you kind of shifted the situation on the ground while you were much closer to Iran than you otherwise would have been.
15: Dan Lamoth covers the military for The Washington Post. Thank you so much for your time.
17: Thank you.
14: Immigrant families pushed to leave the U.S. by the Trump administration have found themselves in difficult situations. Michigan Public's Beamish Ahmed reports on a family who returned to Venezuela just before disaster struck.
18: After being held in immigration detention for 3 months, Osmari Garcia agreed to a voluntary departure back to Venezuela. Her husband, Hector Marine, and their 6 kids would soon follow. 2 weeks after they reunited, 2 massive earthquakes devastated the region they live in.
19: Todo quedó irreconocible. Los niños están realmente traumatizados de ver tanta ruina.
18: Everything was left unrecognizable, Garcia said in a voice memo. The children are really traumatized from seeing so much ruin. The family hasn't lived in Venezuela for 9 years. The younger kids, ages 3 and 7, were born in Colombia and have never even been there. They all came to the U.S. through a Biden-era program for asylum seekers. The Trump administration ended that program. Garcia and Marine didn't know it, but the driver's licenses and work permits they had were no longer valid. When Garcia dropped the kids off at their elementary school one day last February, immigration officers arrested and detained her.
20: We were never afraid before, but after she was detained, then we were afraid to leave the house.
18: Marine stopped going to work. The kids stopped going to school. Their savings ran out. Marine was at a loss for what to do until he remembered a flyer he saw in one of his kids' backpacks. It had information for Kristen Plonsky, who at the time worked for the Detroit School District and was helping immigrant families. As a health hub coordinator, Plonsky's job was to be a one-stop shop to connect families to everything from rental assistance to medical clinics. Then, 4 Detroit students were detained by ICE in quick succession last fall.
21: Since then, most of my job has been in some

0: She's the one that got them all changed. So she's been there, and we couldn't have done it without her.
1: Plonsky says she doesn't think people who say things like they should have come here legally have any idea what the legal way is.
2: There are so many different pathways, and even the people who are in those pathways and have done it the right way, like they're saying they should, are getting taken.
1: The family, like many others voluntarily returning to their home countries, is also having a hard time getting the $2,600 stipends the Department of Homeland Security promised to anyone who self-deports. Plonsky is still helping the family collect that cash for each of the kids. Garcia says the stipends have become even more vital after last month's earthquakes. We left with the little that we had, Garcia said, and even that's gone now. For NPR News, I'm Beenish Ahmed in Detroit.

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7: Good morning, I'm Michelle Martin. 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Turns out NBA Hall of Famer Wilt Chamberlain wore it during the 1972 NBA Finals. 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
7: 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I'm Michelle Martin.
8: And I'm Leila Fadel. The Aspen Acres wildfire is the most destructive so far this fire season in Colorado. More than 300 homes have been lost. It started in June, but victims are only now being allowed to return to their properties and see the destruction firsthand. KRCC's Brianna Heaney takes us to Beulah, Colorado.
9: At a National Guard checkpoint outside the southern Colorado town, dozens of cars and trucks are lined up,

0: Ned Pittman, Doc, age 70, is in one. He looks a little like a wizard in a big straw hat with a flowing white beard and has a re-entry permit. It allows him to be escorted back into his neighborhood.
1: Howdy.
2: Are you for the 8 a.m. Escort?
1: Yeah, I am.
2: Okay, sounds great. I'll have you pull down just right down there.
0: This is the first time a lot of the people who live in these forested hills have seen each other since the Aspen Acres fire reached them.
1: Howdy. How y'all doing? Yeah, been waiting here quite a while. It looks like a nuclear bomb up there.
3: How are you doing?
1: I'm doing better.
3: Are you?
1: Better than I was, yeah.
0: The morning the fire got here, Pittman says he didn't think his place was in danger.
1: It was clear as a bell out, no smoke or nothing.
0: He drove to nearby Pueblo for a doctor's appointment. The smoke plume that formed later was his only sign that something was wrong.
1: I never even got a warning. A pre-evac warning or nothing.
0: We drove around a barren, burned mountain into Beulah, where about 800 people lived.
1: It'll start getting darker and darker now.
0: Further in, closer to Pittman's house, the color gradient of the landscape quickly turns black. Few houses stand untouched. Through the shadowy valley of destruction, some folks we pass survey their properties, firefighters by their side. Others are doubled over or sitting in the ash with their heads in their arms.
1: Here's my property. Oh, God, takes my breath away. Yeah, this used to be, you couldn't see 20 feet. It used to be so thick. That was a green, used to be a green truck. That was a trailer right there.
0: Now, the blackened landscape feels creepy. Scorched trees arch over ground that's a velvety charcoal color. Pittman lived and raised his four children here. It's now a pile of mostly light gray ash and rubble. The only thing intact was a standing bathtub and a cooking range.
1: Devastation so overwhelming.
0: Pittman, like a lot of folks who live in the area told me, doesn't have fire insurance. There are a lot of uncertain days ahead. He's not sure what he's going to do. In the meantime, he's been staying with his brother in Pueblo and is taking things one day at a time. The sprawling Aspen Acres fire is still not fully contained. Local governments have lifted evacuation orders in some areas and issued new ones in others. About 3,000 people are currently out of their homes. Fire managers say it may continue burning until it snows. For NPR News, I'm Brianna Heaney in Beulah, Colorado. Tomorrow on Morning Edition, a conductor of the BBC Symphony Orchestra traces her family to Ukraine and is on a mission to share classical music by Ukrainian composers rarely heard in the West and sometimes not even in Ukraine. 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
2: Yankee Stadium is commonly known as the house that Ruth built.
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2: But in the 50s, the same could be said of Atlantic Records. You're on The Soundbeat.
3: And that's the time I feel so blue.
2: Ruth Brown didn't play any baseball, but she sure had a lot of hits in the 1950s. Songs like So Long, Mama, He Treats Your Daughter Mean, and this one, Teardrops from My Eyes. It was recorded in September of 1950 and was a smash, staying on top of Billboard's R&B chart for 11 weeks.
3: It's just because you said goodbye.
2: She added acting to her repertoire in the 80s, appearing in the film Hairspray, and plays like Stagger Lee and Black and Blue, for which she won a Tony in 1989. She won a Grammy that same year for her album Blues on Broadway. NPR listeners may remember her as the host of Harlem Hit Parade and Blues Stage. Brown died in 2006. 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
0: It's Morning Edition from NPR News. I'm Leila Faldin.
5: And I'm Michelle Martin. Good morning. The Food and Drug Administration did an about-face in its hunt for the source of the Cyclospora outbreak. On Friday, it said it identified the parasite, which can cause intense diarrhea and other illness, on a sample of iceberg lettuce from Taylor Farms in Mexico. But on Sunday, it retracted those results. The agency said a review revealed that that finding was a false positive. NPR's Yuki Noguchi reports on this confusing situation.
6: There are now over 1,600 confirmed cases of the illness caused by this water and foodborne parasite, and a growing number of suspected cases in the thousands. Microbiologist Donald Schaefer at Rutgers University says tracing parasitic disease can be tricky because it's hard to identify from small samples that might not represent the entire crop. Often, if the source is found, it's based on patients' recollections of what they ate in recent weeks.
7: We know we have a lot of sick people in Michigan and Ohio, and we know that some of those people ate Taco Bell lettuce, and CDC and FDA believe that it's the lettuce that made them sick.
6: That is now all health officials have to go on with the current outbreak in the absence of genetic tests confirming the presence of Cyclospora on lettuce or any other source. Despite its retraction, the FDA yesterday said it still believes this multi-state outbreak to be linked to iceberg lettuce sourced from Taylor Farms in Mexico. That company had supplied Taco Bell and sold products to Walmart. It recalled its lettuce last week. To complicate matters, since the 1990s, Schaffner says there have been several Cyclospora outbreaks occurring every summer, though this year is set to break records. He says often outbreaks aren't connected or even traceable to food. A person can also get sick from drinking or swimming in contaminated water, for example.
7: Just because you're sick with Cyclospora right now doesn't mean that you're part of this cluster of cases that have an epicenter in Michigan and Ohio.
6: For now, while health officials suspect the primary contaminant is lettuce, the recommendation remains to avoid eating any of the recalled product and to wash hands and food surfaces. Yuki Noguchi, NPR News.
0: We've been taking stock recently of science that has not been done under President Trump. Federal advisory groups help guide the government on research and science issues. Since Trump took office, dozens of those groups have been canceled or frozen. Among them is one dedicated to preventing infection in healthcare settings. NPR's Katie Riddle reports.
8: Drug-resistant organisms are a vexing problem for infectious disease experts. For years, doctors have been waging war on dangerous bacteria like MRSA. But in the last decade, a new villain appeared on the scene, a fungus called Candida auris.
9: It was first identified in the ear canal of a nursing home patient in Japan in 2009, and it really wasn't around before that.
8: Scott Roberts is an infectious disease doctor at Yale. He treated one of the first patients in the U.S. with this fungus.
9: This was maybe 2018, 2019, and at the time, not much was known about it. And, you know, to this day, we're still trying to grapple with where this came from, why is it spreading so fast, and it's a bit of a mystery.
8: Candida auris can survive on surfaces and cause life-threatening infections, especially in people who are immunocompromised. Once it takes up residence in a hospital, it's hard to evict. For all these reasons, says Roberts, he was grateful when the federal government stepped in to help figure out how to fight it by bringing it to the attention of the Healthcare Infection Control Practices Advisory Committee, or HICPAC. But in March of last year, that committee was terminated along with its efforts to help fight Candida auris.
9: And so to hear that we're losing a federal advisory committee on this and we're losing federal assistance is only going to make the problem worse.
8: Fighting dangerous fungi was one of many problems that the committee was working on. It was staffed by a group of volunteers that brought perspectives from healthcare facilities, big and small, rural and urban, to work together on problems. The group would then make recommendations to the CDC to help guide policy. Hillary Babcock was one member. She says the reason this committee was important was not just because of their expertise. The CDC is already full of experts, she says.
10: They don't need help necessarily knowing, like, what does the literature show? But what they don't do is work in hospitals and healthcare systems.
8: Babcock is an infectious disease doctor in St. Louis. She says having this range of experts to give real-time feedback to the people working inside the federal government was invaluable.
10: So that's really what the committees bring to that space, is that sort of lived experience of how this guidance works in those settings.
8: In an email, representatives from the White House did not comment on this particular committee, but said that all committees that were terminated were, quote, found to be redundant, unnecessary, or ineffective, unquote. But industry groups like the American Association for the Advancement of Science have raised concerns that cutting these committees will hamstring urgently needed research. Carrie Wallenitz has for years worked with these federal advisory committees.
11: As a federal official, I found advisory committees to be really helpful to me in my sort of thinking and policy development.
8: Wallenitz was an official at the NIH. Now she works in healthcare policy and advocacy.
11: They would like challenge me on things that I thought to be true. They brought up, you know, real world issues that me from my sort of seat within government would not necessarily have thought of.
8: In the case of Candida auris, the number of cases in the U.S. continues to grow. Scott Roberts, the infectious disease doctor, says one of the reasons is that protocols around disinfecting for this specific fungus are not well understood.
9: If you don't adequately disinfect that medical equipment before you go to the next patient, you really risk transmitting it from one person to another.
8: Roberts says that's part of the reason this committee's work was so critical.
9: We really rely on federal assistance here to say, you know, this is a recommended screening protocol. Everybody should be doing this.
8: Without these recommendations and guidelines, says Roberts, doctors like him are left with a patchwork of protocols. And that's no match for a sneaky drug-resistant fungus. Katie Riddle, NPR News.
0: 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Their nest is live-streamed 24/7. That nest is about 90 miles east of L.A. near land that is cleared for development. The group behind the live stream is afraid that will hurt Jackie and Shadow. Eagle experts are less certain. 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I'm Leila Fadel.
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15: Good morning. Iran has cut off one path used to ship oil out of the Middle East. Now rebels in Yemen want to block another. We hear from a former Secretary of the Air Force on the latest fighting in this hour of Morning Edition from NPR News.
16: Good morning. I'm Brian Shinaki in for Jay Moran in downtown Buffalo. Currently 71 degrees, a high of 77.
15: Paramount had hoped its merger with Warner Brothers would be done by tomorrow. I'm Michelle Martin.
17: And I'm Leila Fadel, but it's on pause as a court reviews antitrust claims from a dozen states trying to stop it for good. Also, a leader of a Wisconsin mosque has lived in the U.S. for decades on a green card. ICE detained him and held him for 80 days. A judge ordered him released, writing his speech on Palestinian rights is protected. It's Tuesday, July 21st. On this day in 2011, NASA's shuttle program ended as Atlantis touched down in Florida. The news is next.
18: Live from NPR News in Washington, I'm Janine Herbst. Defense Secretary Pete Hegseth will ask the Senate Appropriations Committee today for $350 billion to fund the Iran war. NPR's Quill Lawrence reports Hegseth will be on Capitol Hill as attacks between Iran and the U.S. are escalating.
19: U.S. forces have bombed Iranian military and infrastructure targets for 10 days running and have reinstated a naval blockade on Iran's ports and coastline. Iranian media reports scores of casualties. Iran has attacked U.S. bases around the region with missiles and drones, killing at least three U.S. service members since Friday. This week, the Department of Defense divulged that at least 100 U.S. troops have been injured in the last 2 weeks, most of whom returned to service. The Pentagon hasn't briefed the press since May, and the hearing today will be the first chance for senators from both parties to ask Hegseth publicly about the depletion of U.S. military munitions, safety of troops in the region, and how the U.S. plans to resolve the war. Quill Lawrence, NPR News.
18: President Trump meets with Lebanon's president today in Washington as the State Department tries to push forward a peace process between Israel and Lebanon. As NPR's Michelle Kellerman reports, the U.S. is trying to give Lebanon's president a boost.
20: Secretary of State Marco Rubio says he thinks it will be a good meeting at the White House, and President Joseph Aoun will be able to return to Lebanon and say he's getting real results for his people, not Hezbollah or Iran. At the moment, Israel controls much of southern Lebanon as it battles the Iranian-backed Hezbollah, which has been firing rockets across the border into Israel. The U.S. has negotiated what are called pilot zones to allow Lebanon to reestablish sovereignty in several areas in the south. Rubio says the U.S. is also talking to Lebanon about international investments and resuming flights from the U.S. Michelle Kellerman, NPR News, the State Department.
18: Tropical storm Bertha is churning slowly northward off the southeast coast in the Atlantic. The National Hurricane Center says the storm, with maximum sustained winds of 50 miles an hour, is about 110 miles southwest of Panama City, Florida, and some 170 miles east of Mobile, Alabama. This as officials in New Orleans start preparing for possible landfall tomorrow. Randy Heyman is the executive director of the New Orleans Sewerage and Water Board.
21: We take all events seriously and are prepared to enhance staffing levels across the utility to ensure that all teams are coordinated, positioned, and equipped to respond as conditions evolve.
18: Bertha formed in the Gulf of Mexico late yesterday, and tropical storm watches and warnings are up for parts of the Gulf Coast. World financial markets, Asian markets mixed by the close, the Nikkei up 3.2%. 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
16: Good morning, Brian Shinaki in for Jay Moran, who's off today. Appreciate you tuning in. Currently 6:04, 71 degrees in Buffalo. Chance of showers and thunderstorms this morning. Mostly cloudy throughout the day, a high near 77. Tonight, mostly cloudy, a low around 60. More than 200 Niagara and Erie County community members answered the call on Monday to speak with the U.S. Environmental Protection Agency, New York Department of Environmental Conservation, and Department of Health about radiation concerns in the region. BTPM News' Alex Simone has more.
1: Frustration has been a recurring theme for Town of Niagara residents when discussing potential radiation under their homes. Monday's public meeting was no exception, with several stoppages for audience interjections and many leaving altogether. One question raised by multiple audience members is why testing and surveys have only started the past few years when there are records from as early as the 1980s. DEC Commissioner Amanda Lefton says the multiple rounds of surveys from 2021 to now are directly because of what they didn't see from the 80s.
3: I think especially EPA saw in a remediation that they did something that didn't add up to what the record said. And so we said, what if the record from the 80s isn't correct? So we wanted to proactively see if something was out there. And so that's what we're doing right now, is we're searching to see what's there.
1: A key issue leading up to the meeting has been the broad language of the DEC's original property access agreement. Many residents were concerned it would clear DEC and EPA of potential liability if they signed the waiver. Niagara resident Ron Kraft says now that the language has been clarified, it's imperative to get every resident's signature.
22: We need to get all these forms out to these people so they can be aware, okay, because a lot of people probably don't know. There might be high off the charts or something. And plus, yeah, we want everybody to be healthy. So if there's any health concerns, they got to address them now, not 5 years or 10 years or 20 years down the road.
1: He says talking with experts individually helps his peace of mind. But one of his remaining concerns is that residents who take a voluntary relocation offer will have to pay upfront and wait for reimbursement. Alex Simone, BTPM News.
16: A guilty plea yesterday from the man who used a plumber's torch to start the fire that burned down the Old Pink on Allen Street. A surveillance video shows 42-year-old John Burns starting the fire in June of 2024. U.S. Attorney Michael D. Giacomo released text messages where Burns wrote to a friend shortly after the fire was started saying, "Made my bed, gonna defend it to the death at this point." He had threatened to burn the place down earlier that evening. Burns faces a mandatory minimum of 5 years in prison, $250,000 fine when he's sentenced in October. Much more to come today. Brian Janacki here with BTPM. I'll have your local updates. 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
0: And I'm Layla Faldin. Good morning. There's now a new element of uncertainty in the U.S. war with Iran.
5: For 10 days, the two sides have exchanged strikes as Iran continues to assert control over the Strait of Hormuz. Now, Yemen's Iranian-backed rebels say they will blockade another waterway on the other side of Saudi Arabia on the Red Sea.
0: With me now is NPR's Emily Feng, who is in Tel Aviv to talk about this. Emily, good morning.
24: Good morning, Layla.
0: So tell us more about this threat of a blockade. Where would it be?
24: So it would be in this waterway called the Bab el-Mandeb Strait. It connects the Red Sea to the Gulf of Aden and ultimately the Indian Ocean on one end. And on the other, the Suez Canal all the way up to the Mediterranean Sea. And this strait lets Saudi Arabia, which is one of the biggest oil producers in the world, now get millions of barrels of oil a day out to the open ocean for export. And it needs this strait, especially because another waterway, the Strait of Hormuz, has been effectively closed by the U.S.-Iran war. So any Houthi blockade would rattle energy markets even more and raise energy prices even higher.
0: Wow. Just remind people, Emily, for people who don't pay close attention to this, who the Houthis are.
24: They are a Yemeni Shiite militant group. They're aligned with the militant group Hamas. They're supportive of Hezbollah in Lebanon and the regime in Iran. And you may remember them from when they were attacking ships in the Red Sea and snarling up logistics lines there. Yemen is where Saudi Arabia had intervened in a civil war against the Houthis. But then this month, Saudi Arabia crossed a four-year ceasefire with the Houthis by firing missiles at a major airport in Yemen's capital. Saudi Arabia has not acknowledged these strikes, but this week, a Houthi spokesperson declared a blockade. Let's listen to his video statement. So here he says the blockade on Saudi ships was, quote, a siege for a siege, basically retaliation, you know, an eye for an eye. Any Houthi blockade, if successful, is going to test Gulf state unity against the Houthis, against Iran, and it's going to further test energy supply chains. Saudi Arabia and other Middle Eastern countries around it have been exploring pipeline projects so they can ferry oil over land instead of by water. But Leila, those pipelines will take years to build.
2: And what about Iran? What's the latest from there?
24: U.S. CENTCOM said they struck Iran overnight. Again, in a 10th round of consecutive attacks, Iran has been pounding countries which host American military bases and infrastructure as a result, especially Bahrain and Kuwait, but also Jordan, where at least two American service members were killed last Friday. A third is still missing. So in total, that brings us to at least 17 service members who have been killed so far in this war. The Pentagon says 427 people have been injured. Iran's government says 3,000 people there have been killed in this war. But amongst all this death and destruction, there's still some efforts at diplomacy. Iran's foreign minister said on state television this week, ending a war is possible, quote, through total military victory or through negotiations. And it's also said that it's received offers of diplomacy, but has not specified exactly what those are. And then U.S. Secretary of State Marco Rubio said the U.S. has also received some signals Iran wants to negotiate, but he's noted a split in Iran's ruling echelon between those who want to keep fighting and those who want diplomacy.
4: They'll have to work out that split internally. We're going to continue to respond. If the door opens to diplomacy, if the guys that want to do something productive for Iran win and take control of that system or take control of the negotiations, that'll be a very positive development.
24: But then he added, that's just not where the U.S. and Iran are at this moment.
2: That's NPR's Emily Fang in Tel Aviv. Thank you, Emily.
24: Thanks, Leila.
5: For more on the widening fallout from the war on Iran, we turn to Frank Kendall. He served as Secretary of the Air Force in the Biden administration, after a number of other senior positions at the Department of Defense. Mr. Kendall, welcome. Thank you for joining us.
6: Thank you, Michelle. Good to be on the show.
5: So the renewed fighting between the U.S. and Iran over who controls the Strait of Hormuz has been going on for more than a week now. The Strait is still not open again. Now we've just heard that there's another potential front. Do the U.S. and its allies have the means to break through a blockade on the Red Sea?
6: It's probably not the right way to think about it. The blockade, per se, you know, quote unquote, is really their threatening of ships that pass through that waterway, mostly with unmanned drones that they use to attack them, as they did during the Gaza conflict earlier. So this will make it too dangerous for shippers and insurers to send ships through that strait, those from Saudi Arabia, at least. So it's not a traditional blockade, which you can talk about as being broken. It's more harassing fire, which is enough to prevent shippers, shipping companies and insurers from using the straits. So it effectively does become a blockade that way.
5: So do we have the means to address this?
6: We did before, and we can do it again. We can suppress this threat, but it's hard to eliminate it. Basically, launchers that look like trucks that are moved around and concealed are used. So we can defend against those attacks, and we can use our aircraft to go attack them and suppress them so there are less of them. To eliminate them entirely is very difficult, though.
5: So let me ask about U.S. casualties. NPR has confirmed that the Pentagon has been withholding, I mean, at minimum, I think we can say fairly slow walking, the number of injuries sustained by U.S. service members since the war in Iran started. Does this raise concerns for you about how the transparency of how this war is being conducted, as well as other things?
6: Yes, they do. I understand up to a degree the desire to not let the Iranians know how successful their attacks have been, how much damage they've done. But on the other hand, the American people do need to understand what's going on in this conflict and how it's proceeding from the point of view of both our losses or damage to U.S. installations, our allies. So there's a balance there that has to be struck. But this administration seems to have struck it very much on the side of providing essentially no information.
5: And is there any mechanism to compel that information?
6: Not really, if they keep it classified. Now, there are a lot of other sources that, besides the Department of Defense, there's overhead satellite imagery that's commercially available. There are witnesses on the ground and so on. So we do get some information from those sources.
5: But, well, I just want to go back to the fact that there have been two U.S. soldiers killed, another missing at an airbase in Jordan that was attacked by Iran, not to mention the casualties or the injured that we've just mentioned. I think a lot of listeners are wondering how this could happen to the world's strongest military. And I think the question becomes, did the U.S. not have time to harden all of its facilities, or did the people just not anticipate that this could occur?
6: I've been to many of those facilities. I visited all the Air Force facilities in the region. There are defenses for them. There is some degree of hardening. But I think the U.S., for about 30 years now, has had the opportunity to operate aircraft in particular with a lot of impunity. I was an Army Air Defense officer once upon a time, and those defense systems like Patriot can be effective, but they're not perfect. And some of the threats are going to get through. It's almost inevitable that they're going to be leakers. And we're consuming a lot of very expensive air defense missiles against some very cheap threats that are being set at us, small unmanned air vehicles that are not a great exchange ratio. So of the munitions that we've drawn down, I'm most concerned about Patriot and THAAD missiles that are used to defend against some of those threats. So I think we're probably at this point being a little careful about how many of those we use. And so that makes us a little bit more vulnerable as a result.
5: We have about 50 seconds left here, but it does make me wonder whether there was just not adequate planning here. It does make you wonder whether these could have been tabletopped at some level.
6: It has been many times. The reason no other president has done anything like this is because of those exercises and our understanding of how effective airstrikes would be and how Iran would respond to them, including closing the straits. I think it's an understatement to say there was no planning here. There was an unrealistic expectation this would be a very quick and decisive and successful attack, and that is anything but what has happened.
5: That is Frank Kendall. He served as U.S. Secretary of the Air Force in the Biden administration, and he held other top senior positions in the Defense Department before that. Mr. Kendall, thank you so much.
6: Thank you, Michelle. Good to be with you.
0: 18-year-old Nolan Wells has been laid to rest. Wells' body was found 2 weeks ago after he went to a July 4th party on Horn Island off the coast of Mississippi with friends. He was the only friend in the group who was black and the only one who did not return. The cause of Wells' death is still under investigation while results from the state and an independent autopsy are pending. Elise Gregg of the Gulf States Newsroom and Mississippi Public Broadcasting has more from his funeral yesterday.
7: I sought the Lord. He heard and he answered.
8: Centerpoint Church in Ocean Springs was filled with family, friends, football teammates, and community members celebrating Nolan Wells' life. His mother, Christine Wells Wansley, remembered her son as someone who brought joy to every space he was in.
9: In a world that can often feel dark, be like Nolan. Be the light that brightens the lives of those around you. Be the warmth for those who may be feeling the coldness of the world. Love deeply, protect fiercely, and welcome others with kindness.
8: Wells's death has garnered national attention, and civil rights leaders have stepped in on the case too, like the Reverend Al Sharpton, who officiated the funeral.
10: Whatever the situations are that led to this, let every stone be rolled back and every veil be torn asunder, and let truth pop out of the ground like a flower, and let justice flow down like a water.
8: Sharpton and media mogul Tyler Perry are offering a combined $100,000 reward for information leading to an arrest in the case. Here's civil rights attorney Ben Crump speaking to mourners. Crump is representing the family.
11: Whatever you would do for your children if they were on that boat on Horn Island on July 4th, we want you to do it for Nolan Wells.
8: Crump and other civil rights leaders have pointed to Mississippi's history of racism and urged a thorough investigation into Wells' case. Crump's team and law enforcement, he says, will review the contents of Wells' cell phone, which his parents say they tracked back to a friend's house after their son's death. Crump also said that the Jackson County District Attorney has said she'll turn over investigation results to a grand jury. For NPR News, I'm Elise Gregg in Ocean Springs, Mississippi.

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2: Good morning, Brian Chinecki in for Jay Moran, who's off today. You're listening to Buffalo Toronto Public Media. It's 71 degrees in Buffalo, a high of 77 today. Chance of showers and thunderstorms, mostly cloudy throughout the day. Tonight as well, mostly cloudy, a low around 60. Premier Doug Ford addressed Ontario yesterday to give an update on the state of the province's battle with wildfires that have been burning for over a week. Joined by Minister of Natural Resources Mike Harris, the Premier shared the scope of what affected areas are experiencing.
3: We know that the fire is expanding from 650,000 hectares up to 735,000 hectares, so it's moving quickly. And as of this morning, there are a total of 190 wildland fires across Ontario. 56 of those are still considered not under control, 112 are being observed, and 16 are under control.
2: The province enters 1 week of battling wildfires that suddenly erupted on July 13th. The series of fires, which can be seen from space, has produced poor air quality for Buffalo and Toronto, with the latter currently ranking at an 8 on the Air Quality Health Index scale, placing it in the high-risk category. A Buffalo man died earlier this week on the Thruway in Evans. His car drifted into the path of a tractor-trailer and wound up impaled on the guardrail. 33-year-old Andre Aiken was pronounced dead at the scene. The tractor-trailer operator was taken to ECMC with minor injuries. It's currently 61 degrees in Olean, 61 also in Jamestown, 70 in Niagara Falls, 21 Celsius in Toronto. 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
5: This is Morning Edition from NPR News. I'm Michelle Martin.
6: And I'm Leila Fadil. On March 30th, Salah Sarsour started his day in Franklin, Wisconsin, planning to take his mom to the doctor. But when he walked out of the house, it became clear the day had other plans for him.
7: I saw this man, young man, coming toward me, and I saw like kind of a large gun next to him. I was kind of surprised what's going on. And immediately he approached me saying, "Are you Salah Sarsour?"
6: Soon, Sarsour says there were about a dozen cars parked in front of him. Some 20 officers got out of those cars.
7: One of them identified himself with badge saying, "Salah Sarsour, you're under arrest. I'm with ICE."
6: He was sure it had to be a mistake. He'd lived in the United States for over 30 years, has had a green card for most of that time. He's a respected leader at one of the largest mosques in Wisconsin and has a pristine record. He's also known in his community for his advocacy for Palestinian rights. And that advocacy, he says, is why the government is targeting him.
7: For me, it's very obvious. It's just because my activism and my stand with the human rights and just causes, and especially the cause of Palestine.
6: His lawyers say it's part of a trend by the government that started with the detention of college students last year who'd protested the war in Gaza. Sarsour was detained for 80 days, where he says he faced religious discrimination.
7: I requested for at least a prayer mat to have something clean under me when I pray. And they don't give me anything. Then I requested a Quran, and they don't have a Quran. They not allow us Muslim at all till I left to gather as Muslims and pray the Friday prayer, while they allowing Christians and other religion to gather and to do the weekly prayer together. I request to use the same place for Muslims, and they refused.
6: Last month, a Trump-appointed federal judge ordered Sarsour's release. The judge said Sarsour had raised a, quote, substantial First Amendment retaliation claim, and that Sarsour's speech on Palestinian rights is protected.
7: He gave me hope in the system. This judge make me feel, wait a minute, there is still righteous people, there is still fair people here in the system.
6: Sarsour was born in Ramallah in the Israeli-occupied West Bank, and his experiences as a teenager that the government has long known about are now part of the U.S. government's case to detain and eventually deport him. The Department of Homeland Security has called you a, quote, terrorist. They've pointed to two Israeli military court convictions, one for throwing Molotov cocktails and stones at the home of Israeli armed forces in 1989, and another in 1995, where you were convicted for attempting to hold weapons and ammunition. How do you respond to those accusations, the things they're calling you?
7: So I was arrested when I was 15 years old, 15 and a half, from my house in Elbira, Ramallah. The Israeli soldiers came to my house with weapons and they arrested me as a child from my house. They took me to the Israeli bad news prison there. And I went through full torture, actually. Even they threatened me with rape. Now, even the document they made us sign, like as a child, imagine 15 years old, they make me sign a document in Hebrew language. I don't understand a word of it. And right now, to be honest with you, I don't know what I signed in that year, 1988. And after that, the judge kept me in prison for 23 months. And even the American government and the American embassy, they learn about my situation. That's why they give me a waiver and they give me the green card, because they understood that I went through this tough situation in my childhood. It's not like something secret.
6: Yeah, I mean, that's in your court documents, actually. In the judge's decision to release you, he mentions that the United States government has been aware of these charges against Mr. Sarsour for 25 years, having considered them in 2000, 2008, 2010, and 2019 in evaluating Mr. Sarsour's eligibility for naturalization. For people who don't understand, the Israeli military courts try Palestinian civilians in areas that are Israeli military controlled, correct, under occupation?
7: 100%.
6: And human rights groups have documented abuses of the system, limited due process, and this has really faced scrutiny. Israel has defended the process. DHS also accused you of lying on your green card application. What do you say to that?
7: I explain this point with the immigration in many meetings. There's a question if I did any crime, and I wrote no. I don't do any crime in the States. I have a very clean record in the States. I'm a businessman, family man, and a community person. So they brought it now as if I supposed to say no, however, I did or I went through what I went through in Palestine under the Israeli occupation. I don't have nothing to hide. I want to show the entire world, like as children, what we go through under the occupation. So they consider it lie. I don't know how it's lie, and I'm still fighting this.
6: Now, Salah Sarsour is back home with his family, which includes 6 children and 9 grandchildren. During our interview, you could hear one of his youngest grandchildren trying to get his attention.
7: They're so attached to me.
6: They are.
7: I'm trying to run away from them. I don't know where their mom going.
6: He says returning to his community, his family, has renewed his strength.
7: I want to continue the fight for the future again of my children and to continue what I'm doing in my community. With the support I have and love I have, I want to just continue the fight until hopefully justice will prevail and this case will end in the right direction.
6: Salah Sarsour is the president of the Islamic Society of Milwaukee. He's a father, a grandfather, and a community leader in Wisconsin. Thank you for speaking with us. I appreciate your time.
7: Thank you very much, Leila. I really appreciate it.
6: We reached out to the Department of Homeland Security for a response to what Salah Sarsour said about his treatment in detention. A DHS spokesperson wrote in part, quote, any accusation of discrimination by ICE agents is false. They also wrote, thanks to this court order, this public safety threat is now loose on our streets. We also reached out to the Israel Prison Service to ask about Sarsour's account of torture and being forced to sign a confession in a language he didn't understand. We have not heard back. Sarsour's next immigration hearing is scheduled for Wednesday. This is NPR News.
0: Nursing is the largest healthcare profession in the U.S. and it's growing, but only around 1 in 8 nurses are men. Still, that's double what it was a few decades ago.
8: Will we ever be 100% gender neutral? I don't know that. Can we help move the needle a little faster? Sure, there's opportunities for that.
0: I'm Elsa Chang, One School's effort to draw more men into nursing. On All Things Considered from NPR News.

0: 61 degrees in Olean and Jamestown, 70 in Niagara Falls, 21 Celsius in Toronto. I'm Brian Chinaki in for Jay Moran, who's off today. 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It's 6:29, 71 degrees in Buffalo. Chance of showers and thunderstorms this morning. Mostly cloudy, a high near 77. Tonight, mostly cloudy as well, a low around 60. Replacement of the long-standing Marine Drive apartments is one step closer to reality. Governor Kathy Hochul was in Buffalo on Monday to sign a beam that will go into a new public housing development on the waterfront. BTPM News reporter Erica Kenny has the story on what it means for housing in Buffalo.
1: Buffalo residents first moved into the Marine Drive apartments more than 70 years ago.
2: And when the Marine Drive apartments opened in the 1950s, they did represent a bold vision for public housing. But generations have passed through those doors, and thousands of families have called this their home. But after 70, sometimes brutal winters, these buildings have taken a beating.
1: Governor Kathy Hochul says current residents of Marine Drive will be able to move into the new units once construction is complete, with no displacement. New York State Assembly Majority Leader Crystal Peoples-Stokes says the project is part of broader efforts to expand affordable housing and reduce homelessness.
3: Housing is critically important. When the governor first started, she said that right away, that she's going to focus on increasing housing. Because you can see that that's the reason why the number of homelessness is going up. It's real clear. If people don't have any place to live, they do become homeless.
1: Marine Drive resident Barbara Morant says she and her neighbors were able to give feedback that was taken into account during the development process of the new buildings. She says the new apartments will be more accessible to those with physical disabilities.
4: The existing Marine Drive buildings were not built to accommodate people with disabilities, especially those who use wheelchairs or walkers, as my daughter does. The new Marine Drive will finally be a welcoming, accessible place for everyone with mobility challenges.
1: Phase one of the new Marine Drive construction project is set to finish in summer 2028. For BTPM News, I'm Erica Kenny.
0: Thanks, Erica. Assemblyman Pat Burke is adding his voice to Albany lawmakers calling for greater oversight for the Buffalo School Board as it works to hire a new superintendent, saying the board is in a period of extraordinary instability and that too much state money is being spent to allow these schools to fail. Let's take a look now at today's Rewind with BTPM senior reporter Steve Cishon.
5: Rewind.
6: When Irish eyes are fighting, don't it lie, come on in spring.
5: That's the voice of the man who wrote that song and first made it famous. Chauncey Alcott was his name, and before becoming an Irish tenor star on Broadway, he was a lifelong Buffalonian.
6: When Irish hearts are happy, all the world feels bright and gay.
5: Depending on who you believe, he was either born in Lockport or Buffalo, but he was born to an Irish mother. Alcott was raised in Buffalo, his stepfather working along Buffalo's waterfront. The Irish tenor spent decades lending his voice to yearning for the old sod. He wrote When Irish Eyes Are Smiling and Wild Irish Rose, and was the first to sing Tooraloo-Raloor, making it a number one hit in 1913. And it was on this date in Buffalo in 1860 that Chauncey Alcott was born. With Rewind, I'm Steve Cishon, Buffalo, Toronto Public Media.
0: Thank you, Steve. Currently 61 degrees in Olean and Jamestown, 70 Niagara Falls, 21 Celsius, Toronto. Tonight, mostly cloudy, a low around 60. Showers, thunderstorms throughout the day today, high 77. Tomorrow, partly sunny, a high near 68 in Buffalo. Thursday, sunny with a high near 75. 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
8: It's Morning Edition from NPR News. I'm Leila Fadel.
9: And I'm Michelle Martin. Good morning. The $111 billion merger between Paramount and Warner Brothers is on hold. A federal judge paused the deal for 14 days after a dozen states filed a lawsuit against it. The states argue the merger would reduce competition and hurt the entertainment industry. The Justice Department has already approved it. For more on this, I'm joined by Brian Stelter. He's the chief media correspondent for CNN, which would become a part of Paramount if this deal goes through. Good morning, Brian.
10: Hi, good morning.
9: So Paramount had already offered to voluntarily delay the merger when this ruling came down from a district judge in California. Can you tell us a bit more about the ruling and what strikes you about it?
10: Right. This judge in Northern California, Arcelia Martinez-Olguin, she says that the states are providing compelling evidence that this deal would would substantially lessen competition in the theatrical market. Those are concerning words for Paramount, because this judge is looking at the evidence the states have assembled and saying that this merger would harm competition. Now, Paramount's going to have a few weeks to convince her otherwise, but already from the jump, she is seemingly inclined to be persuaded by the state's arguments. So this is going to be a really dramatic antitrust showdown.
9: How much of a setback is this for Paramount, even though this isn't the final word?
10: This is a significant setback because Paramount has exuded confidence all along, ever since prevailing in the bidding war over Netflix back in February for those Warner Brothers assets. Paramount really needs to get bigger and quickly. It is instrumental and incumbent on the company. It's really, you know, I don't want to call it existential, but it's really the company's entire strategy to get really, really big, buy Warner Brothers, which is six times as big as Paramount's market cap, and scale up. Paramount says it needs to do that to compete with the likes of YouTube and Netflix and Amazon and Apple. But that's not what this antitrust case is really going to be about. The states have created an argument here that's about the theatrical market for movies and the cable TV licensing market. So essentially, Paramount wants to talk about streaming and scale the technology industry. But these Democratic state attorneys general, they want to talk about movies and how they're distributed. And so the arguments are going to be about that.
9: So the next big step in this case is a hearing for a preliminary injunction next month. How significant would it be if that's granted?
10: Right. That will really be the entire ballgame here. I don't want to mix metaphors, but Paramount was already on the 1 yard line. they're about to be complete with this merger. You know, they are so close to being done and taking over Warner Bros. Discovery. They've won all the approvals they need in all the markets around the world, except for the European Union. That's probably coming tomorrow. And as you mentioned, they'd already secured approvals from the Justice Department in the United States. Paramount has cultivated a close relationship with the Trump administration. But for every reaction, there's a counter-reaction. And it does seem these Democratic states are reacting in part to what they believe might have even been a corrupt relationship there in Washington. Of course, Paramount has denied that. The Trump administration has denied that. But you have these Democrats in California, New York, New Jersey, other states who feel like the federal government has dropped the ball. And so they are picking it up and running with it. So, and I find that to be a really interesting dynamic we've seen all across the country during Trump 2.0.
9: So we have about 30 seconds. But Paramount has to pay more than $7 million a day to Warner Brothers shareholders if this isn't wrapped up by the end of September. Both companies have seen their stock prices fall. Do you think the leadership at Paramount is getting worried?
10: Definitely getting frustrated. Time is of the essence. The clock is ticking for the reason that you just laid out. But the judge in this case is willing to move quickly. She has assigned that April 3rd date. And essentially, in a case like this, the preliminary injunction phase is everything. Because if the judge agrees that the states are right, that this deal will be anti-competitive, if she puts an injunction in place in August, this deal will get delayed for many months. There will be a lengthy trial. Okay. That could be enough to kill the deal altogether.
9: That is CNN chief media analyst Brian Stelter. Brian, thank you.
10: Thank you.
9: In a statement to NPR, Paramount wrote that the merger is, quote, lawful and pro-competitive. We are confident the evidence will demonstrate that the state AG's antitrust arguments are without merit. I want to mention Paramount and Warner are both financial supporters of NPR.
8: Today is the last day of voting in Arizona's primary.
9: How is the stage being set for some of the swing states' big races in the fall?
8: Joining us now is Cameron Sanchez with member station KJZZ in Phoenix to talk about this. Good morning, Cameron.
11: Good morning.
8: So you spent a lot of time talking to voters. What stands out as the main things that they're thinking about?
11: Well, for Democrats, we've heard a lot about opposition to President Trump, and some voters do relate that to the cost of living. I spoke with Dorothy Garcia at her home in Scottsdale, Arizona, while I was tagging along with a Democratic candidate.
12: Medical, schools, taxes, the water bill, the light bill, electricity, things like that, yeah. The richer you are, the more you get. The poorer you are, the less you get.
11: For some Republicans, I do think the border, and since we're a border state, and immigration still remains a top issue, but there is concern that if Democrats win Congress, they'll allow too much immigration in their view.
8: Maybe the most competitive primaries there are for a House seat. It's a toss-up seat that Democrats hope to flip in their effort to take control of the House. Who's running there?
11: Right. This is a Phoenix metro area district, which is currently represented by a Republican congressman, David Schweikert, but he's running for governor, leaving an opening. So the front runners on the Democrats are former state legislator Amish Shaw and former broadcaster Marlene Gallant Woods. She's a former Republican who switched parties years ago. So both candidates say they can get the support of independent voters, and they both tried to beat Schweikert before. 2 years ago, Shaw beat Gallant Woods and others in the primary race, but lost to Schweikert in the general election. But this year, Gallant Woods has the backing of the Democratic Congressional Campaign Committee. And then on the Republican side, we've got former NFL kicker Jay Feely. He's a lot of name ID and Trump endorsement, but his opponent is a little further to the right. He's Joseph Chaplick, who was a member of the Freedom Caucus when he was a state legislator.
8: Turning to the race for governor, the incumbent is Democrat Katie Hobbs. Our listeners might remember she barely beat Republican Carrie Lake in 2020.

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1: What other races or trends will you be watching for?
2: The Arizona Secretary of State's race is one to watch because it highlights trends in Arizona politics, like election security and the influence of Turning Point. In the Republican primary, we have a state lawmaker, Alexander Culloden, who's a member of the legislature's far-right Freedom Caucus, and he's an attorney who participated in multiple lawsuits to try to throw out election results in 2020 and 2022. And his opponent, Gina Swoboda, had Trump's endorsement when she became chair of the state party, and there are MAGA entities who like her, but she's never outright claimed elections are stolen. That's an opportunity to see Republican voters' views on election denialism in 2026. The Republican primary winner will face incumbent Democrat Adrian Fuentes in the fall.
1: That's Cameron Sanchez of KJZZ. Thank you so much for your reporting.
2: Thank you.
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1: Good morning. I'm Leila Faldin. The Boston Red Sox were one of the worst baseball teams to start the season. In the last month, they've been the best. They won 13 straight going into a game Monday against the Baltimore Orioles, who had their own streak of 7 wins. Somebody had to lose. The game was tied in the 8th inning until a home run from Red Sox player Caleb Durbin gave Boston the win. The team's now 1 win away from a franchise record. Look at my baseball knowledge. It's Morning Edition.
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1: 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I'm Leila Fadel.
9: And I'm Michelle Martin. If you're a diehard soccer fan, or even if you've just fallen in love with a beautiful game, then you might be feeling a bit of a letdown right now. An emptiness, dare we say, because the World Cup is over. But despite fears over all the ways it could go wrong, the tournament seems to have been a success. Roger Bennett is here to recap. He is the host of the soccer podcast, Men in Blazers. Good morning, Raj.
10: Oh, Michelle Martin, you're an American legend.
9: Okay. So we heard warnings that the Trump administration's immigration policies might keep fans away, that high ticket prices might lead to half-empty stadiums. That didn't happen. What did happen?
10: Yeah, it's amazing. As second Lionel Messi takes the field, the rationale's replaced by the emotional cognitive dissonance kicks in. And we've all just emerged from a global 39-day odyssey that was, I think, peerless by anything that's made by Christopher Nolan. And

0: with the best team, Spain, utterly victorious, and the best player in the world, Lionel Messi, sobbing in tears with the world watching. And it all happened here, Canada, Mexico, and the United States. It was really a fever dream of human revelation.
1: So, you know, there were some controversies. The Somali referee who was turned back at the airport, the treatment of Iran's team, President Trump's red card intervention with FIFA. A lot of people had issue with the VAR, the whole video assistant review. Did that take some of the shine off for you?
0: Yeah, I mean, football is life and death and rebirth, all of the things. And we can't lose sight of those. That existed alongside so much human joy and collective memory making. The football was phenomenal on the field. The biggest players in the world all delivered. Lionel Messi, America now knows the name Kylian Mbappe, has fallen in love with the kind of Viking Shaquille O'Neal, Norway's Erling Haaland. But it was really off the field that I think the most important things happened. You know, the teams, Cape Verde, small teams, Congo, Curaçao, charmed with their diasporas, charmed America. The Scottish invasion of Boston, Rock Chalk, Algeria and Kansas, where they fell in love out of nowhere with a North African team. The world discovering Buc-ee's, really Waffle House diplomacy, the world finding America and falling in love in the way we needed to be loved, I think, Michelle, will be one of the lasting legacies of this tournament.
1: What about you? What are your best memories?
0: I went across the United States in an enormous orange Home Depot bus. We did college game days across the United States, and to make cross-generational memories with millions of Americans. It was like the honor of my life that someone who wants this game to grow in America and saw it growing deeply before my eyes. I think marching to the match in Seattle with Marshawn Lynch and 15,000 Americans before the game who dreamt that everything was possible. It wasn't, but it felt like it was in the moment. The Americans coming from Alaska, Hawaii, across the East Coast, thousands of them. The power of the memory making that we experienced in that moment, I think, will be with me forever. The song Country Roads that the Americans sang was so beautiful. Now it sounds sadder than Johnny Cash's Hurt, but that's football, life, death, rebirth.
1: How long are you going to sleep, and how long is it going to take you to get ready for the Women's World Cup?
0: Yeah, and you've nailed it. Women's World Cup, 339 days away. And you know what, Michelle? The United States are very, very good at that one.
1: All right.
0: I can't wait.
1: All right, that's Roger Bennett of the soccer podcast Men in Blazers. As we told you, less than a year until Women's World Cup in Brazil. It's Morning Edition from NPR News. I'm Michelle Martin.
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6: That's Erie County Comptroller Kevin Hardwick. He's outlining just a few of the issues his office found when conducting an audit of the county's vehicle fleet.
4: From paper trails to public impact, this is journalism that stays with the story and with the community it serves. 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
2: 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But first, Boeing eases back into the good graces of federal regulators.
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2: From Marketplace in Washington, I'm Kimberly Adams. Boeing got a dose of good news this week. The Federal Aviation Administration is close to approving two models of the plane maker's 737 MAX to fly again. Airlines have been waiting for years to get newer, more fuel-efficient aircrafts from the company, but regulators increased scrutiny of Boeing after two deadly crashes and a third incident in which a panel of a jet's fuselage blew out during a flight. Marketplace's Nova Safo has more.
9: Originally, Boeing thought it would deliver the smallest MAX variant by 2019 and the largest by 2023. It's taken a lot longer.
10: These changes start to get, you know, the regulatory monkey, so to speak, off of Boeing's back.
9: That's aviation analyst Robert Mann. Airlines are eager to get the planes too, says Dan Bubb, an aviation historian at the University of Nevada, Las Vegas.
11: They want to replace their older planes that are gas guzzlers that are costing money because fuel is 30 to 40% of an airline's overhead.
9: Boeing says MAX planes are 18% more fuel efficient. Airlines also want to fly just the right size aircraft for each route. And on some, that's meant only Airbus planes, unless you fly an old gas guzzler, says Vladimir Biletkach, associate professor of aviation management at Purdue.
12: The MAX 7 and MAX 10, they are going to allow Boeing to compete head-to-head with Airbus on those market segments where Airbus essentially does not have competition at this point.
9: Biletkach says for airlines that only fly Boeing planes, including Southwest, or mostly Boeing, such as United, this could mean being able to offer new routes, and more competition could lower prices for passengers. I'm Nova Safo for Marketplace.
2: Let's do the numbers. The FTSE in London is up 0.4%. Dow, S&P, and NASDAQ futures are up in the 0.5% to 1.4% range, with the Dow future up 241 points. The 10-year Treasury yield is flat at 4.60%. The U.S. is continuing airstrikes in Iran, and Iran attacked an oil tanker in the Strait of Hormuz. This latest escalation is pushing up the price of Brent crude, now trading at almost $90 a barrel.
8: 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Unify IT. Simplify work. Ninja One.
2: Organized labor could play a major role in this year's midterm elections. The nation's largest federation of labor unions says it plans to mobilize 16 million voters with ties to the labor movement. Liz Shuler was recently reelected president of the American Federation of Labor and Congress of Industrial Organizations, better known as the AFL-CIO. I recently spoke with her at the Aspen Institute's Business and Society Summit and asked her how the AFL-CIO is factoring in to union members' concerns and opportunities when it comes to AI in the lead up to the midterms.
13: AI is a huge driver because we're already seeing the impacts in the workplace. We just saw GM, for example, introduce 50 new robots that displaced 1,000 workers. There are lots of examples, even in traditional industries. So I think this is going to be a huge motivator in the upcoming election, certainly in this midterm, but in the presidential election of 28, I believe it will be the issue that really drives people to the polls.
14: The Trump administration has pushed a very deregulatory strategy at the federal level. Obviously, they're quite pro-AI, crypto, a lot of these things. So does that mean that more of your strategy is focused at the state and local level on some of these issues?
13: I've been alarmed at how little progress we've made federally, frankly, on the issues of AI and technology. We have focused more at the state and local level simply because people are closer to the ground. And those state and local elected officials are the ones really feeling the impacts from their constituents. The pressure that you build on the ground in local communities ultimately filters up to Congress. And as I said, in the midterms, and then certainly the presidential election of 28 is when we're really going to start to see the momentum build.
14: I've heard from several folks that there seems to be an atmosphere of forced inevitability around AI, that you have tech leaders in particular making decisions that this is coming for all of us, whether you want it or not, and we don't have a choice. What choices do workers still have in this moment?
13: That's one of the biggest things we hear from workers, is this feeling of powerlessness. But we do still have a window, I would say, of at least 2 to 3 years, where we can come together and chart the course in a way that is going to benefit everyone. We don't just have to go along to get along. We can actually put those safety guardrails in place. We can pass legislation that makes this sane for actual human beings who are, by the way, the last time I checked, were a 70% consumer-driven economy. Those are the people that are going to be losing their jobs, that aren't going to be able to afford to buy things. And this is going to have a ripple effect across the entire economy. It already is.
14: So how is that shaping the message that you at the AFL-CIO and your members are sending to lawmakers in the midterms?
13: We're doing a massive education effort and then a massive mobilization around it, so that locally we're building up committees, we're building up an army of folks who can go out and talk to their both, you know, state and local officials, but also their elected leaders in Congress and certainly for the White House. We're going to follow you around. We're going to ask you, are you putting workers at the center of your AI plan? Are you holding these companies accountable? Are you looking at policies that are going to make it safe for working people, make it economically feasible, not just for companies, but for the people who work for a living? We're going to be there. And so I keep saying, I don't care if you're Donald Trump or Gavin Newsom. Worker first AI policy has to be what you wake up thinking about in the morning.
14: Liz Schuler is the president of the AFL-CIO. Thank you so much for your time.
13: Thank you so much.
14: Our producers are Emma Condon, Tamar Fagan, Ashley Rodriguez, Ariana Rosas, and Erica Soderstrom. Our senior producer is Alex Schroeder. Our supervising senior producer is Meredith Gerritsen-Morby. In Washington, I'm Kimberly Adams with the Marketplace Morning Report. 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

0: Good morning. The Pentagon hasn't explained its mission in Iran to reporters in months and has been slow-walking information about casualties. What questions does Senator Chris Murphy have for Secretary Pete Hegseth? It's Morning Edition from NPR News.
1: Brian Chernacki in our waterfront studios in downtown Buffalo, currently 71 degrees. Rain and clouds today, a high of 77.
0: President Trump went after reporters at the New York Times who wrote there were security concerns with the new Air Force One from Qatar. I'm Leila Fadel.
2: And I'm Michelle Martin. Then Trump said the plane still needs to be maxed out. Also, a family takes the Trump administration's offer to leave the country. And singer Sid's latest album is inspired by the peach fuzz on her upper lip. It is Tuesday, July 21st. On this day, 3 years ago, the incongruous but somehow still perfect pairing Barbie and Oppenheimer, Barbenheimer hit theaters, earning $235 million opening weekend. News is next.
3: Live from NPR News in Washington, I'm Janine Herbst. President Trump wants to impose 50% tariffs on an array of Canadian goods. It's both retaliation for Canada itself retaliating against U.S. tariffs. It's also part of an attempt to reimpose tariffs after the U.S. Supreme Court ruled many unlawful earlier this year. NPR's Daniel Kurtzleben has more.
4: The new action by the White House constitutes a high tariff on goods from one of the U.S.'s biggest trading partners. The new fees are set to take effect in a month. The White House says Canada is among the only countries, along with China, to retaliate against U.S. tariffs and that these latest levies are in response to the continued Canadian retaliation on goods like U.S. liquor and automobiles. The new 50% fees apply to a variety of goods, including food and agriculture products, and also some types of wood. However, there is still a month until they take effect, meaning there is still time to negotiate. Danielle Kurtzleben, NPR News.
3: Arizona is the one state holding primaries today, giving a look into voter sentiment in a state where Republicans narrowly outnumber Democrats and independents. The GOP will try to flip the governor's office this fall, which Democrat Katie Hobbs won narrowly, while Democrats hope to pick up a couple of U.S. House seats in the swing state. Cameron Sanchez from member station KJZZ has more.
5: For Democrats, we've heard a lot about opposition to President Trump, and some voters do relate that to the cost of living. I spoke with Dorothy Garcia at her home in Scottsdale, Arizona, while I was tagging along with a Democratic candidate.
6: Medical, schools, taxes, the water bill, light bill, electricity, things like that, yeah. The richer you are, the less, the more you get. The poorer you are, the less you get.
5: For some Republicans, I do think the border, and since we're a border state, and immigration still remains a top issue, but there is concern that if Democrats win Congress, they'll allow too much immigration in their view.
3: Cameron Sanchez reporting. In Mississippi, funeral services were held for Nolan Wells yesterday. He's the 18-year-old who was found dead 2 weeks ago off the coast. Elise Gregg of the Gulf States Newsroom and Mississippi Public Broadcasting has more.
7: Wells' funeral was a time to mourn and a call to justice, with the investigation ongoing and many key details still missing. Wells, who was black, traveled to Horn Island with friends for Independence Day and was the only one who didn't return. The Reverend Al Sharpton, who officiated the funeral, is one of several civil rights leaders working with the family.
8: For an 18-year-old young man to no longer be with us, we want answers. And I think that for the family, the closure can come if there is justice.
7: Filmmaker Tyler Perry paid for the funeral and is working with Sharpton to offer a $100,000 reward for new information regarding Wells' death. For NPR News, I'm Elise Gregg in Ocean Springs, Mississippi.
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1: 7:04, Brian Chernacki in our waterfront studios in downtown Buffalo. Jay Moran is off today. 71 degrees, chance of showers and thunderstorms this morning. Mostly cloudy today, a high near 77. After President Trump's comments on taxing Canadians over wildfire smoke, Ontario Premier Doug Ford is firing back and sending a message to the U.S. President. BTPM News' Roxanne Robinson has more.
9: During an update on provincial firefighting efforts, Premier Doug Ford responded to President Donald Trump's threats amid devastating wildfires.
10: I got to remind President Trump that 33% of the lumber comes from Canada to build their homes.
9: The response comes after Trump's criticism of Ontario's wildfire response, calling it pollution that Canada should be taxed for. Ford touched on how tariffs contribute to the issue of wildfires and affect Canada.
10: Maybe if you got rid of the tariffs and on softwood lumber, it might make a difference until we can harvest these areas. And he's wondering why the house housing cost of building is going up, because he's putting tariffs on his number one trading partner.
9: Ford highlighted ways in which Canada has supported cross-border emergencies in the past while sending aid to different states in need.
10: When, Hurricane Helene went a little wild down in the Carolinas and Georgia last year, who were the first to step up? We directed over 50 trucks, hydro linesmen, to go down there with 100 different linesmen going down there to support our closest neighbors. That's what we do. When they had the inferno wildland fires out in California, who was first there? We were there. We sent two water bombers standby.
9: The premier made it clear that the comments were not appreciated or helpful in battling the 190 wildfires across the province.
10: If he actually does his due diligence, maybe President Trump would offer his closest allies and friends some support rather than sit there and threaten tariffs.
9: Roxanne Robinson, Buffalo Toronto Public Media News.
1: As AI data centers become a large concern among many New Yorkers, Governor Kathy Hochul yesterday led a roundtable meeting in the town of Tonawanda, where local officials and residents voiced their opinions. With concerns over the environment and power sources, Hochul says she's trying to slow down the construction of these centers.
11: Last week, I signed the nation's first moratorium, one-year moratorium, on building these hyperscale data centers, just to give us some breathing room to slow it down. Because right now, I have over 30 projects before us in the state of New York. And if I powered every one of them, you would not be able to turn on the lights tomorrow.
1: One of those proposed projects is right in Tonawanda, but the 300-megawatt facility along River Road was paused by the developer before the moratorium. This is Buffalo Toronto Public Media. You're listening to Morning Edition. I'm Brian Shinaki. 71 degrees in Buffalo, 61 in Olean, 61 also in Jamestown, 70 in Niagara Falls, 21 Celsius in Toronto.
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13: It's Morning Edition from NPR News. I'm Michelle Martin.
14: And I'm Leila Fadel. Lawmakers are seeking answers about the war in Iran from Defense Secretary Pete Hegseth today.
13: The White House is asking for a nearly $90 billion funding boost, most of that for military operations in Iran. In a few minutes, we'll speak with one of the senators set to question Hegseth, Democrat Chris Murphy of Connecticut. It's been more than 2 months since Hegseth testified on the Hill, and the Pentagon hasn't briefed reporters since May. Hegseth's appearance comes as President Trump travels to Delaware to receive the bodies of two U.S. soldiers killed in Jordan last week.
14: Here with more is Quill Lawrence from NPR's National Security Team. Good morning, Quill.
15: Good morning.
14: So what else do we know about the U.S. casualties at this point?
15: Well, this Iranian attack on a joint U.S.-Jordanian air base on Friday killed two soldiers. Another is missing and believed dead. There was another drone-related casualty at a U.S. base in northern Iraq over the weekend. I spoke with three former U.S. military officials about this new and rapidly evolving reality of drone warfare. One of them was General Joseph Votel, who formerly led CENTCOM. He said the U.S. had built up power in the region by building these bases.
16: Our strength for the last several decades has been our forward deployment and our positioning across the Gulf that has reassured partners and put us in a position where we could be responsive to things. But now we are seeing that that same advantage has turned into a little bit of a disadvantage in the face of missiles and especially drones. It has also highlighted a significant vulnerability.
15: So, like in Iraq and Afghanistan, the enemy had no real range or air power. But now in the age of drone warfare, Iran doesn't even really need an air force because its drones can travel 1,000 miles and hit U.S. bases all over the region.
14: Does it mean anything that after 3 months there were suddenly three, perhaps four casualties over the weekend? Has something changed?
15: Just that for 10 nights now, Iran and the U.S. have been escalating tit for tat bombardments. Iran has stepped up attacks. It's possible they just got lucky or that the U.S. had been very lucky so far. General Votel said that while any death is tragic, these numbers seem low considering the ways of missile and cheap armed drones that Iran's been throwing at these U.S. targets. Anyone comparing these wars to Iraq and Afghanistan, the casualties here are an order of magnitude smaller, and there aren't ground troops involved. But one similarity is that there isn't a clear cause or goal that can help the American people understand why these troops have died. You know, one of the service women who died on Friday, she was just 19.
14: That's so young. We mentioned the Pentagon hasn't briefed on the war since May. Is the Pentagon purposely withholding information from the public, including on the wounded?
15: A U.S. military official who is not authorized to speak publicly confirmed with NPR that the Defense Department has been slow-walking information on casualties. And just this week, the Pentagon spokesman admitted after questions from journalists that 100 service members have been injured in the last 2 weeks. He said the vast majority recovered quickly and went back to work. It's also not clear how much damage has been done to these bases. There's concern in Congress about the rapid depletion of U.S. munitions, which is something Hegseth is bound to get questions about today. Three former military officials I spoke with said that the Pentagon's poor communication has caused a lack of trust. One said, you know, they just don't have much credit. General Votel pointed out that it's not only credit with the American people and Congress, but the U.S. has been leaving key regional allies in the dark, and they're the ones who are bearing the brunt of all these Iranian attacks.
14: NPR's Quill Lawrence, thank you for your reporting, Quill.
15: Thank you.
13: One of the lawmakers who will question Defense Secretary Pete Hegseth later today is Senator Chris Murphy. He is a Democrat from Connecticut and a member of the Senate Appropriations Committee. Good morning, Senator.
17: Good morning.
13: So what are some of the questions you have for Defense Secretary Hegseth today?
17: Well, the first and most obvious question is, what is the end game? It appears that the war goals have been reduced to one, getting the Strait of Hormuz reopened. At this point, there seems to be no hope to significantly degrade their missile capacity or their drone capacity. And so right now, I think all that can happen is that Iran once again agrees to reopen the Strait of Hormuz. But their price is probably higher than it was a year ago. And one of the most important things we can do today is simply confirm that the administration has decided to narrow its war aims to simply getting that strait open. And we'll be asking the secretary what the price that they will be willing to pay to get that done.
13: NPR has confirmed a New York Times report that the Pentagon has withheld, or at the very least, slow-walked dozens of military injuries in this war. The administration argues that this is strategic. This is for operational security. What do you say to that?
17: Well, there's no excuse to withhold from the American public the full cost of this war. Obviously, the American people know what the cost is, as gas prices are back over $4 a gallon. Diesel prices and fertilizer prices are through the roof. We've seen the biggest increase in rate of bankruptcies for farms in the last 10 years over the course of the war. But the cost is also American lives. It's not just in those that have been killed, and that number is rising. It's also in those wounded, those lives that are permanently changed by the injuries of war that they'll bring back home. We also don't really have a great sense of the battle damage that's been done. There's reports now that, you know, we don't have the ability to protect our troops in theater because so much of our air defense and interceptor capability has been damaged by the Iranians, that the casualty numbers may be increasing at an exponential rate over the next few days and weeks, because the Iranians are able to more easily pierce our air defenses as they have been substantially damaged by this campaign. So the worry is that these injuries and these deaths for troops are going to accelerate as we have less of an ability to protect them.
13: So I'm going to go back to this question of the appropriations. So you're on the Appropriations Committee. Analysts have been raising concern for months that the U.S. doesn't have enough missiles or interceptors to engage in a high-intensity conflict or a full-blown war, if we want to call it that. Do you share those concerns?
17: I do share those concerns, but it's not just a concern relative to this theater. Our other adversaries are watching us right now as we significantly deplete our missile stocks and our interceptor stocks. For instance, obviously we know that China is contemplating making a move at some point on Taiwan. Now, it'll be up to the American public as to whether the United States steps in and defends Taiwan. But there's a vulnerability, because if that conflict were to break out today, the United States doesn't have an ability to fight another front. It's going to take us, you know, maybe the better part of a decade to replenish the interceptor capacity and the missile capacity that we've lost. So this is not just about an exposure for U.S. troops in the Middle East. This is about a signal being sent to other adversaries around the world, like China, that it might be time for them to move. We've opened ourselves up to a massive vulnerability, not just in the region, but globally.
13: But isn't that a reason then why Congress should provide this supplemental defense funding?
17: Well, again, as I mentioned, the problem here is that we can't replenish our stocks in a way that will adequately protect our troops in the Middle East today. And the reality is they're going to use those munitions not to shore up our global defenses, but to continue the war in Iran. And the American people don't want this war. It's an illegal war. One of the only mechanisms that Congress has to stop an illegal, unpopular war is to deny the administration funding. And so for me, I am not going to support any additional funding that's going to be used to carry out a war that's making America less safe, that's getting thousands of people killed in the region, and is driving up costs for Americans back at home.
13: Before we let you go, just briefly here, are you at all worried about the politics of that? I mean, that defense authorization bill that the Senate Democrats blocked last week, it's one of the few pieces of legislation that normally gets bipartisan support. Could holding up raises for troops and investments and things like childcare, their families, any worries that could backfire?
17: I mean, right now, this is our only mechanism to end this war. And the American public have weighed in very clearly. They don't want this war to continue. They don't want to bear the cost of it. They don't want any more Americans to die. They don't want the Middle East to continue to spiral out of control. So if denying funding for this war is our only mechanism to end it, I think that's exactly what the American public wants us to do.
13: That is Senator Chris Murphy of Connecticut. He is a Democrat. Senator, thank you.
17: Thank you.
13: I do want to mention that NPR has reached out to Senate Republicans for their perspectives on the war in Iran, and those invitations remain open.
14: Federal officials say a U.S. Army vet started a large fire, shot a pellet gun, and set off a firework outside a building where ICE has offices in New York City yesterday morning. Reporter Gwen Hogan says three people suffered minor injuries.
18: Federal authorities identified the man involved as 43-year-old Andrew Arabaka, who'd been in the Army where he worked as a Patriot missile mechanic in the early 2000s. The Department of Homeland Security is calling him an anti-ICE rioter, and federal charges against him are still pending. Videos posted to social media show a man dumping a bucket of liquid and lighting it on fire, followed by clouds of smoke. Arabaka was apprehended within minutes and quickly tackled to the ground by federal officers on scene. The attack happened outside 26 Federal Plaza, a towering government office building in Lower Manhattan. Inside, ICE has several floors of offices where immigrants can be arrested, as well as holding cells for immigrants after their arrests. James Barnicle, the assistant director of New York's FBI field office, told reporters yesterday Arabaka had a sign with him that read, "ICE off our streets," and yelled derogatory statements about ICE during his arrest.
19: Mr. Arabaka came armed with bad intentions. I will say that 26 Federal Plaza has long been a target of extremists, of terrorists, and today the extremism was brought here.
18: The building has been the focal point of many protests since ICE arrests ramped up under President Donald Trump last year. But they've largely been peaceful. Of the three people who had minor injuries, Barnicle said, two were government employees and one was a bystander, an immigrant trying to attend their court hearing. Arabaka is in federal custody, waiting to be charged. Information about a lawyer representing him wasn't available right away. For NPR News, I'm Gwen Hogan in New York.

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1: Good morning, Brian Shinaki in for Jay Moran, who's off today. 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Mostly cloudy throughout the day, a high of 77. Tonight, mostly cloudy as well, a low around 60. State and local leaders came together on Monday to tout the construction of new public housing on Buffalo's waterfront. New York State Assembly member Majority Leader Crystal Peoples-Stokes was at the BEAM signing for the new Marine Drive apartments. She says the affordable apartments are part of the governor's broader push to reduce homelessness in the state.
2: Housing is critically important. When the governor first started, she said that right away, that she's going to focus on increasing housing. Because you can see that that's the reason why the number of homelessness is going up. It's real clear. If people don't have any place to live, they do become homeless.
1: Hochul says residents of the current Marine Drive apartments will be able to move into the new units once they're complete. The construction will take place in stages, with Phase 1's 250 apartments set to finish in the summer of 2028. We'll take a look at the forecast on Wednesday. Partly sunny, a high near 68. And then as we move into Thursday, continuing nice weather here in western New York and southern Ontario. Sunny on Thursday, a high near 75. Low 60s right now in Olean and Jamestown, 70 in Niagara Falls, 21 Celsius in Toronto. 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Thank you for tuning in. We'll have continued local updates.
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5: I'm Michelle Martin.
6: And I'm A. Martinez. Quite a few of today's most acclaimed musical artists spent time in the hip-hop collective known as Odd Future. There's Tyler, the Creator, Earl Sweatshirt, and Frank Ocean. Well, a teenager just getting her start in music was among them, Sid the Kid.
7: Meet me at the night.
6: She now just goes by Sid and went on to join the band The Internet, but they haven't released anything in 8 years, so recently she's focused on her solo work.

0: Her latest album is named after the peach fuzz on her face. It's called Beard.
1: I was letting my facial hair grow just to see what I would look like with it, because I was starting to like my mustache, which, you know, is unconventional as a woman.
0: It's something I would think that being in the music industry forces maybe make you feel insecure about it.
1: It was more society.
0: Society, okay.
1: And upbringing, you know? And also just being a young girl who had a mustache and, like, hairy legs and, you know, comparing myself to other girls and feeling like something was wrong.
0: But you feel good about it, though.
1: Oh, yeah, yeah. I mean, my wife likes it.
0: Yeah.
1: She likes my mustache. I shaved it too low one time, and she was like, oh, ew, oh my God. And I was like, what is happening? Like that, you know, like I never thought I would get that.
0: Oh, no.
1: Right.
0: It's like, wait a second.
1: And I'm not a man. So it's like...

0: So is it fair to call Beard a coming-of-age album for you?
1: Yeah, yeah. I feel like I'm blooming. I've always felt like a late bloomer.
0: I'm glad you called yourself a late bloomer, because my next thing was going to be, you're 34 years old. Why did it take this long for a coming-of-age album?
1: I know. This is the first time I'm releasing something, and I have everything that I need out of life. My bases are covered. I'm really blessed.
0: Yeah, you just got married last year. Are you even a year in?
1: We didn't celebrate, but we just had our first anniversary.
0: Congratulations.
1: Thanks. Yeah.
0: And then you bought a house a couple of years ago, right?
1: Yeah, that's really what did it. I realized through that process that maybe my dream all along was to be a homeowner, not an artist. Because now I'm so

Now, a while back, I spoke to Linda Perry. She wrote Christina Aguilera's song, Beautiful, her hit song, Beautiful, a lot of other hits, too. My favorite song on her new album was kind of this bossa nova track. And you're smiling because I think you know where I'm going with this. And it might be my favorite song on your album, Beard. This is My Love.

0: reasons why I like it. Number one, I mean, I don't know if anyone can be sad during a bossa nova song.
1: I know.
0: But I've heard bossa nova tracks on other artists' albums this year. So I'm wondering, like, is there something happening with bossa nova that is just being picked up on by artists?
1: Maybe it's something in the air. I mean, this song on my album came about pretty randomly. We were jamming just in between songs. We started a jam session, and that's what this instrumental is. It's the one and only take of that jam session.
0: The one and only take.
1: Yeah, we didn't replay anything.
0: That's awesome. It's a one take. Yeah.

0: I remember interviewing you years ago with the internet. And I remember seeing you very kind of introverted. Mm-hmm. Like maybe you kind of wish you were like a fly on the wall almost, or maybe not even in the room in a lot of ways.
1: Yeah.
0: How did you get out of that?
1: Well, something that I thought about the other day is like, I feel like a lot of us, at least in my generation, I'll speak for millennials. We spent our 20s thinking that we were trying to find ourselves and figure out who we were, only to hit our 30s and realize what we've been doing is searching for acceptance of who we already were. And I think for me, that's manifested with this album, with this title, with because the truth is I am an introvert. It's just there's a level of acceptance to it now, whereas at one point I didn't know if I was an introvert or if I was just insecure.
0: I have trouble finding anything that's not a glowing review of what you've done as a solo artist and with the internet. Have you ever wondered why you were not on top 40 radio and why you're not more out there?
1: I've definitely like wondered that before. That's never been an intention of mine when it comes to making the music.
0: Is it because you're an openly gay black woman who doesn't conform to beauty standards to be attractive to cisgender men?
1: You know, that's very possible. I'm sure it has something to do with it. Sometimes it's true that the world, quote unquote, isn't ready for certain things. It could be that, for sure.
2: Hey, girl, you're my diamond ring. You give me everything.
0: That is Syd. Her new solo album is titled Beard. Syd, thank you very much for coming in.
1: Thank you so much.
2: Can't let you run away. You're like my spring.
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4: Nursing is the largest healthcare profession in the U.S., and it's growing. 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
5: 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I don't know that. 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
6: 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I'm Brian Shinaki filling in for Jay Moran, who's off today. Let's take a look at your forecast. It's currently 72 degrees in Buffalo. Chance of showers and thunderstorms this morning. Mostly cloudy today with a high of 77. Tonight, mostly cloudy, a low around 60. And as we move into Wednesday and Thursday, some more sunshine. Partly sunny, a high near 68 tomorrow. Thursday, sunny, a high near 75. It's currently 61 degrees in Olean, 64 in Jamestown, 70 in Niagara Falls, and 22 Celsius in Toronto. Clear roads as well so far. If you're out in the morning commute or getting set for that, no reports from our BTPM Traffic Center as of 7:30. Let's take a look now at Rewind with BTPM senior reporter Steve Cishon.
7: Rewind.
8: When I reside out of fighting, don't it like a morning spring?
7: That's the voice of the man who wrote that song and first made it famous. Chauncey Alcott was his name. And before becoming an Irish tenor star on Broadway, he was a lifelong Buffalonian.
8: When Irish hearts are happy, all the world is bright and gay.
7: Depending on who you believe, he was either born in Lockport or Buffalo, but he was born to an Irish mother. Alcott was raised in Buffalo, his stepfather working along Buffalo's waterfront. The Irish tenor spent decades lending his voice to yearning for the old sod. He wrote When Irish Eyes Are Smiling and Wild Irish Rose, and was the first to sing Tooraloo Raloor, making it a number one hit in 1913. And it was on this date in Buffalo in 1860 that Chauncey Alcott was born. With Rewind, I'm Steve Cishon, Buffalo, Toronto Public Media.
3: It's NPR News from Washington. The former leader of one of Mexico's most notorious drug cartels has been sentenced to life in prison in the U.S. by a federal judge in New York. Ismael Zambada Garcia, also known as El Mayo, was one of the founders of Mexico's Sinaloa drug cartel, as NPR's Ryan Lucas reports.
9: U.S. authorities arrested Elmayo Zambada in 2024. He pleaded guilty last year in federal court in Brooklyn to running a criminal enterprise and racketeering conspiracy. Now, U.S. District Judge Brian Cogan has sentenced Elmayo to life in prison. Elmayo's Sinaloa cartel co-founder, El Chapo, is already serving a life sentence in a U.S. lockup. Joseph Nocella is the U.S. attorney in Brooklyn.
10: Over three decades, Elmayo and El Chapo built the Sinaloa cartel into the largest drug trafficking organization that the world has ever seen.
9: Nocella says the two men flooded the United States with deadly drugs, corrupted Mexican officials and institutions, and used horrific violence to protect and grow their criminal empire. Ryan Lucas, NPR News, Washington.
3: Coastal areas along the Florida Panhandle, Alabama, Mississippi, and Louisiana are under threat from Tropical Storm Bertha. Watches and warnings extend for hundreds of miles as Bertha continues moving slowly toward the northwest with top winds of 50 miles per hour. It's expected to move along or near the coast over the next few days. I'm Dave Mattingly in Washington.
6: And from Washington back to the state of New York, Assemblyman Pat Burke is adding his voice to Albany lawmakers calling for greater oversight for the Buffalo School Board as it works to hire a new superintendent, saying the board is in a, quote, period of extraordinary instability and that, quote, too much state money is being spent to allow these schools to fail. A Buffalo man died earlier this week on the Thruway in Evans when his car drifted into the path of a tractor trailer and wound up impaled on the guardrail. 33-year-old Andre Aiken was pronounced dead at the scene. The tractor trailer operator was taken to ECMC with minor injuries. 72 degrees in Buffalo. Chance of showers and thunderstorms this morning. Mostly cloudy. A high near 77. 61 Olean, 64 degrees in Jamestown, 70 Niagara Falls, 22 Celsius in Toronto. Clear roads on your commute this morning.
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12: It's Morning Edition from NPR News. I'm Michelle Martin.
13: And I'm Leila Fadel. Good morning. The new Air Force One is out of commission. Earlier this month, the New York Times reported the Secret Service urged President Trump to leave a NATO summit in Turkey on an older version of Air Force One instead of the Boeing 747 donated by Qatar last year. The reporting said that was because of security concerns. Then Trump talked about the Qatari plane after coming home from the World Cup final on Sunday.
14: It has a lot of capability, but as I understand it, in about a month or so, they're going to send it to have it be maxed out. So they're going to be sending it and they'll have it be maxed out. It'll take about a month.
13: Here to help us understand what might be happening to the plane is Dan Lamoth. He covers the U.S. military for The Washington Post. Good morning and thanks for joining us.
15: Yes, hello.
13: So we heard the president talk about maxed out, maxing out the plane. What does that mean?
15: Yeah, so the old Air Force One has some of the same capabilities that you'd expect in jets you'd find in combat. Missile warning sensors, kind of exquisite radars, flare dispensers, things that can help it if it were to be attacked.
13: Hmm.
15: The new one, and it's been known really since the start, and this has been raised as a concern since really the Trump administration first announced that it would bring this plane on, wasn't built for that. So they sent it in, they gave it $400 million in upgrades, but it's always been very vague what upgrades it got, what upgrades it didn't get. And clearly now that they're kind of seeing some of the concerns come up, they've decided to add additional capabilities. What they're adding now versus what they added some months ago, that has remained unclear. That there you start running into, military capabilities and classification issues. And it's been vague, but clearly this plane did not have everything that the old Air Force One had.
13: So the president admits this plane needs some upgrades, but then he bashes the New York Times for reporting about the concerns. I mean, why?
15: Yeah, I mean, I think you'd have to ask the president to that to some degree. But really, I think what you're running into here is his concerns with the plane not standing up to scrutiny, really. Mm-hmm. This is a plane that everybody had questions about at the beginning. Wiring issues, communication issues, and defensive capabilities was always something that people who study these issues said that this would be a concern. It has become a concern.
13: How much risk would you say the president and his passengers faced on board the flight to Ankara for that NATO summit, given the Secret Service urged the president not to leave on that plane?
15: Yeah, I mean, I think there is some amount of risk here. I think given what we didn't know the plane had or didn't have, it's a little challenging to assess. Other world leaders all flew into the same summit. So I think that's worth noting as well. But yeah, I mean, as this developed, and I think really what really may have changed the situation here on July 7th, as the president was in Turkey, they made the judgment call to start bombing Iran in a serious way again. That seems to maybe have had a factor on the risks here. You kind of shifted the situation on the ground while you were much closer to Iran than you otherwise would have been.
13: Dan Lamoth covers the military for The Washington Post. Thank you so much for your time.
15: Thank you.
12: Immigrant families pushed to leave the U.S. by the Trump administration have found themselves in difficult situations. Michigan Public's Beamish Ahmed reports on a family who returned to Venezuela just before disaster struck.
16: After being held in immigration detention for 3 months, Osmari Garcia agreed to a voluntary departure back to Venezuela. Her husband, Hector Marine, and their 6 kids would soon follow. 2 weeks after they reunited, 2 massive earthquakes devastated the region they live in.
17: Todo quedó irreconocible. Los niños están realmente traumatizados de ver tanta ruina.
16: Everything was left unrecognizable, Garcia said in a voice memo. The children are really traumatized from seeing so much ruin. The family hasn't lived in Venezuela for 9 years. The younger kids, ages 3 and 7, were born in Colombia and have never even been there. They all came to the U.S. through a Biden-era program for asylum seekers. The Trump administration ended that program. Garcia and Marine didn't know it, but the driver's licenses and work permits they had were no longer valid. When Garcia dropped the kids off at their elementary school one day last February, immigration officers arrested and detained her.
18: We were never afraid before, but after she was detained, then we were afraid to leave the house.
16: Marine stopped going to work. The kids stopped going to school. Their savings ran out. Marine was at a loss for what to do until he remembered a flyer he saw in one of his kids' backpacks. It had information for Kristen Plonsky, who at the time worked for the Detroit School District and was helping immigrant families. As a health hub coordinator, Plonsky's job was to be a one-stop shop to connect families to everything from rental assistance to medical clinics. Then, 4 Detroit students were detained by ICE in quick succession last fall.
19: Since then, most of my job has been in some way related to the increased presence of immigration enforcement.
16: But even with her help, Marine says they couldn't hunker down forever. And Garcia couldn't bear to stay in immigration detention while the overburdened court system made a decision on her asylum case. So they decided to give up their asylum claims and to leave the life they had built in Detroit. Plonsky helped the rest of the family navigate travel arrangements while they waited for travel permits to come through.
18: We had to change the flights 3 times. She's the one that got them all changed. So she's been there, and we couldn't have done it without her.
16: Plonsky says she doesn't think people who say things like they should have come here legally have any idea what the legal way is.
19: There are so many different pathways, and even the people who are in those pathways and have done it the right way, like they're saying they should, are getting taken.
16: The family, like many others voluntarily returning to their home countries, is also having a hard time getting the $2,600 stipends the Department of Homeland Security promised to anyone who self-deports. Plonsky is still helping the family collect that cash for each

0: This is NPR News.
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8: Good morning, I'm Michelle Martin. A teenager in Oregon was digging through the bins at a thrift store when he noticed another shopper toss back a long skinny Lakers shirt. The name on the back was Chamberlain. Quinn Brown bought it for $3 and posted pictures of it online. 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Turns out NBA Hall of Famer Wilt Chamberlain wore it during the 1972 NBA Finals. This week it sold for nearly $90,000. It's Morning Edition.
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8: This is Morning Edition from NPR News. I'm Michelle Martin.
10: And I'm Leila Fadel. The Aspen Acres wildfire is the most destructive so far this fire season in Colorado. More than 300 homes have been lost. It started in June, but victims are only now being allowed to return to their properties and see the destruction firsthand. KRCC's Brianna Heaney takes us to Beulah, Colorado.
11: At a National Guard checkpoint outside the southern Colorado town, dozens of cars and trucks are lined up. Ned Pittman, Doc, age 70, is in one. He looks a little like a wizard in a big straw hat with a flowing white beard and has a re-entry permit. It allows him to be escorted back into his neighborhood.
12: Howdy.
13: Are you for the 8 a.m. Escort?
12: Yeah, I am.
13: Okay, sounds great. I'll have you pull down just right down there.
11: This is the first time a lot of the people who live in these forested hills have seen each other since the Aspen Acres fire reached them.
12: Howdy. How y'all doing?
13: This is going in, huh?
12: Yeah, been waiting here quite a while. It looks like a nuclear bomb up there.
14: How are you doing?
12: I'm doing better. Better than I was, yeah.
11: The morning the fire got here, Pittman says he didn't think his place was in danger.
12: It was clear as a bell out, no smoke or nothing.
11: He drove to nearby Pueblo for a doctor's appointment. The smoke plume that formed later was his only sign that something was wrong.
12: I never even got a warning, a pre-evac warning or nothing.
11: We drove around a barren, burned mountain into Beulah, where about 800 people

0: people lived.
1: It'll start getting darker and darker now.
0: Further in, closer to Pittman's house, the color gradient of the landscape quickly turns black. Few houses stand untouched. Through the shadowy valley of destruction, some folks we pass survey their properties, firefighters by their side. Others are doubled over or sitting in the ash with their heads in their arms.
1: Here's my property. Oh, God, takes my breath away. Yeah, this used to be, you couldn't see 20 feet. It used to be so thick. That was a green, used to be a green truck. That was a trailer right there.
0: Now, the blackened landscape feels creepy. Scorched trees arch over ground that's a velvety charcoal color. Pittman lived and raised his four children here. It's now a pile of mostly light gray ash and rubble. The only thing intact was a standing bathtub and a cooking range.
1: Devastation so overwhelming.
0: Pittman, like a lot of folks who live in the area told me, doesn't have fire insurance. There are a lot of uncertain days ahead. He's not sure what he's going to do. In the meantime, he's been staying with his brother in Pueblo and is taking things one day at a time. The sprawling Aspen Acres fire is still not fully contained. Local governments have lifted evacuation orders in some areas and issued new ones in others. About 3,000 people are currently out of their homes. Fire managers say it may continue burning until it snows. For NPR News, I'm Brianna Heaney in Beulah, Colorado. Tomorrow on Morning Edition, a conductor of the BBC Symphony Orchestra traces her family to Ukraine and is on a mission to share classical music by Ukrainian composers rarely heard in the West and sometimes not even in Ukraine. 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
5: My ancestors left Germany because they did not like the military aggression of that nation.
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3: In February 1938, the pro-Nazi German-American Bund rallied at a meeting hall on Genesee Street. More than 700 people showed up to hear propaganda minister G. Wilhelm Kunze spread the American Nazis' message of hate. But the VFW and Jewish war veterans had infiltrated the audience. When former assemblyman Frederick Hammer interrupted Kunze, fistfights broke out, ending the rally. The last time the pro-Nazi group met openly in Buffalo. It's part of our heritage in Buffalo, Western New York, and the Niagara Peninsula. For more, go to btpm.org.
0: It's Morning Edition from NPR News. I'm Leila Faldin.
7: And I'm Michelle Martin. Good morning. The Food and Drug Administration did an about-face in its hunt for the source of the Cyclospora outbreak. On Friday, it said it identified the parasite, which can cause intense diarrhea and other illness, on a sample of iceberg lettuce from Taylor Farms in Mexico. But on Sunday, it retracted those results. The agency said a review revealed that that finding was a false positive. NPR's Yuki Noguchi reports on this confusing situation.
8: There are now over 1,600 confirmed cases of the illness caused by this water and foodborne parasite, and a growing number of suspected cases in the thousands. Microbiologist Donald Schaefer at Rutgers University says tracing parasitic disease can be tricky because it's hard to identify from small samples that might not represent the entire crop. Often, if the source is found, it's based on patients' recollections of what they ate in recent weeks.
9: We know we have a lot of sick people in Michigan and Ohio, and we know that some of those people ate Taco Bell lettuce, and CDC and FDA believe that it's the lettuce that made them sick.
8: That is now all health officials have to go on with the current outbreak in the absence of genetic tests confirming the presence of Cyclospora on lettuce or any other source. Despite its retraction, the FDA yesterday said it still believes this multi-state outbreak to be linked to iceberg lettuce sourced from Taylor Farms in Mexico. That company had supplied Taco Bell and sold products to Walmart. It recalled its lettuce last week. To complicate matters, since the 1990s, Schaffner says there have been several Cyclospora outbreaks occurring every summer, though this year is set to break records. He says often outbreaks aren't connected or even traceable to food. A person can also get sick from drinking or swimming in contaminated water, for example.
9: Just because you're sick with Cyclospora right now doesn't mean that you're part of this cluster of cases that have an epicenter in Michigan and Ohio.
8: For now, while health officials suspect the primary contaminant is lettuce, the recommendation remains to avoid eating any of the recalled product and to wash hands and food surfaces. Yuki Noguchi, NPR News.
0: We've been taking stock recently of science that has not been done under President Trump. Federal advisory groups help guide the government on research and science issues. Since Trump took office, dozens of those groups have been canceled or frozen. Among them is one dedicated to preventing infection in healthcare settings. NPR's Katia Riddle reports.
6: Drug-resistant organisms are a vexing problem for infectious disease experts. For years, doctors have been waging war on dangerous bacteria like MRSA. But in the last decade, a new villain appeared on the scene, a fungus called Candida auris.
10: It was first identified in the ear canal of a nursing home patient in Japan in 2009, and it really wasn't around before that.
6: Scott Roberts is an infectious disease doctor at Yale. He treated one of the first patients in the U.S. with this fungus.
10: This was maybe 2018, 2019, and at the time, not much was known about it. And, you know, to this day, we're still trying to grapple with where this came from, why is it spreading so fast, and it's a bit of a mystery.
6: Candida auris can survive on surfaces and cause life-threatening infections, especially in people who are immunocompromised. Once it takes up residence in a hospital, it's hard to evict. For all these reasons, says Roberts, he was grateful when the federal government stepped in to help figure out how to fight it by bringing it to the attention of the Healthcare Infection Control Practices Advisory Committee, or HICPAC. But in March of last year, that committee was terminated along with its efforts to help fight Candida auris.
10: And so to hear that we're losing a federal advisory committee on this and we're losing federal assistance is only going to make the problem worse.
6: Fighting dangerous fungi was one of many problems that the committee was working on. It was staffed by a group of volunteers that brought perspectives from healthcare facilities, big and small, rural and urban, to work together on problems. The group would then make recommendations to the CDC to help guide policy. Hillary Babcock was one member. She says the reason this committee was important was not just because of their expertise. The CDC is already full of experts, she says.
11: They don't need help necessarily knowing, like, what does the literature show? But what they don't do is work in hospitals and healthcare systems.
6: Babcock is an infectious disease doctor in St. Louis. She says having this range of experts to give real-time feedback to the people working inside the federal government was invaluable.
11: So that's really what the committees bring to that space, is that sort of lived experience of how this guidance works in those settings.
6: In an email, representatives from the White House did not comment on this particular committee, but said that all committees that were terminated were, quote, found to be redundant, unnecessary, or ineffective, unquote. But industry groups like the American Association for the Advancement of Science have raised concerns that cutting these committees will hamstring urgently needed research. Carrie Wallenitz has for years worked with these federal advisory committees.
12: As a federal official, I found advisory committees to be really helpful to me in my sort of thinking and policy development.
6: Wallenitz was an official at the NIH. Now she works in healthcare policy and advocacy.
12: They would like challenge me on things that I thought to be true. They brought up, real world issues that me from my sort of seat within government would not necessarily have thought of.
6: In the case of Candida auris, the number of cases in the U.S. continues to grow. Scott Roberts, the infectious disease doctor, says one of the reasons is that protocols around disinfecting for this specific fungus are not well understood.
10: If you don't adequately disinfect that medical equipment before you go to the next patient, you really risk transmitting it from one person to another.
6: Roberts says that's part of the reason this committee's work was so critical.
10: We really rely on federal assistance here to say, this is a recommended screening protocol. Everybody should be doing this.
6: Without these recommendations and guidelines, says Roberts, doctors like him are left with a patchwork of protocols. And that's no match for a sneaky, drug-resistant fungus. Katie Riddle, NPR News.
0: 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Their nest is live-streamed 24/7. That nest is about 90 miles east of L.A. near land that is cleared for development. The group behind the live stream is afraid that will hurt Jackie and Shadow. Eagle experts are less certain. Listen in the NPR app or on this public radio station. This is Morning Edition from NPR News. I'm Leila Fadel.
7: And I'm Michelle Martin.
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0: Good morning. Iran has cut off one path used to ship oil out of the Middle East. Now rebels in Yemen want to block another. We hear from a former secretary of the Air Force on the latest fighting in this hour of Morning Edition from NPR News.
1: Brian Shinaki in our waterfront studios in downtown Buffalo. Currently 72 degrees. Rain and clouds today. High of 77.
0: Paramount had hoped its merger with Warner Brothers would be done by tomorrow. I'm Michelle Martin.
2: And I'm Leila Fadel. But it's on pause as a court reviews antitrust claims from a dozen states trying to stop it for good. Also, a leader of a Wisconsin mosque has lived in the U.S. for decades on a green card. ICE arrested him and held him for 80 days. A judge ordered him released, writing his speech on Palestinian rights is protected. It's Tuesday, July 21st. On this day in 2011, NASA's shuttle program ended as Atlantis touched down in Florida. The news is next.
3: Live from NPR News in Washington, I'm Janine Herbst. Defense Secretary Pete Hegseth appears before the Senate Appropriations Committee today, asking for tens of billions of dollars in additional defense spending. This as President Trump heads to Dover, Delaware today to receive the bodies of two U.S. soldiers killed in an Iranian attack on a U.S. base in Jordan last week. NPR's Quill Lawrence has more.
4: I spoke with three former U.S. military officials about this new and rapidly evolving reality of drone warfare. One of them was General Joseph Votel, who formerly led CENTCOM. He said the U.S. had built up power in the region by building these bases.
5: Our strength for the last several decades has been our forward deployment and our positioning across the Gulf. Now we are seeing that that same advantage has turned into a little bit of a disadvantage.
4: In Iraq and Afghanistan, the enemy had no real range or air power. But now in the age of drone warfare, Iran doesn't even really need an air force because its drones can travel 1,000 miles and hit U.S. bases all over the region.
3: NPR's Quill Lawrence. The FDA has retracted test results identifying a cyclospora samples of lettuce from Taylor Farms in Mexico. NPR's Yuki Noguchi reports.
6: Cyclospora parasites are hard to test for and trace. The tested sample might not reflect the entire crop, for example. Plus, Rutgers microbiologist Donald Schaffner says there are often unrelated cases that crop up every summer.
7: Just because you're sick with cyclospora right now doesn't mean that you're part of this cluster of cases that have an epicenter in Michigan and Ohio. Sometimes we can figure out what's causing it, and sometimes we can't.
6: For now, regulators recommend avoiding the recalled Taylor Farms lettuce. Yuki Noguchi, NPR News.
3: Tropical storm Bertha is gaining strength in the Gulf of Mexico, threatening coastal areas of the Florida Panhandle, Alabama, Mississippi, and Louisiana, where tropical storm watches and warnings are posted. Mel Bridges with member station WWNO in New Orleans has more.
8: Originally, hurricane forecasters had the storm hitting the Florida Panhandle or even petering out in the Gulf, but current models show the system skimming coastal Louisiana. As Louisiana State climatologist Jay Grimes explains, it wouldn't take much movement for the storm to hit Metro New Orleans as well.
9: Wouldn't require a big shift, just something on the order of 30 or 40 miles could bring higher wind energy and maybe more importantly, a little more rain into Metro New Orleans.
8: Louisiana has already been hit by another named storm this hurricane season, post-tropical storm Arthur, which spawned at least 14 tornadoes across the state and left a wave of damage in coastal parishes in June. For NPR News, I'm Mel Bridges in New Orleans.
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1: Good morning. It is 8:04. I'm Brian Shinaki. You're listening to Morning Edition on Buffalo Toronto Public Media. Jay Moran is off today. Currently 72 degrees in Buffalo. A chance of showers and thunderstorms this morning. Mostly cloudy with a high near 77. Tonight, mostly cloudy as well. A low around 60. More than 200 Niagara and Erie County community members answered the call on Monday to speak with the U.S. Environmental Protection Agency. It's the New York Department of Environmental Conservation and Department of Health, and they spoke about radiation concerns in the region. BTPM News' Alex Simone has more.
10: What do you think? Frustration has been a recurring theme for Town of Niagara residents when discussing potential radiation under their homes. Monday's public meeting was no exception, with several stoppages for audience interjections and many leaving altogether. One question raised by multiple audience members is why testing and surveys have only started the past few years when there are records from as early as the 1980s. DEC Commissioner Amanda Lefton says the multiple rounds of surveys from 2021 to now are directly because of what they didn't see from the 80s.
11: I think especially EPA saw in a remediation that they did something that didn't add up to what the record said. And so we said, what if the record from the 80s isn't correct? So we wanted to proactively see if something was out there. And so that's what we're doing right now, is we're searching to see what's there.
10: A key issue leading up to the meeting has been the broad language of the DEC's original property access agreement. Many residents were concerned it would clear DEC and EPA of potential liability if they signed the waiver. Niagara resident Ron Kraft says now that the language has been clarified, it's imperative to get every resident's signature.
12: We need to get all these forms out to these people so they can be aware, okay, because a lot of people probably don't know. There might be high off the charts or something. And plus, yeah, we want everybody to be healthy. So if there's any health concerns, they got to address them now, not 5 years or 10 years or 20 years down the road.
10: He says talking with experts individually helps his peace of mind. But one of his remaining concerns is that residents who take a voluntary relocation offer will have to pay upfront and wait for reimbursement. Alex Simone, BTPM News.
1: A guilty plea yesterday from the man who used a plumber's torch to start the fire that burned down the Old Pink on Allen Street. A surveillance video shows 42-year-old John Burns starting the fire in June of 2024. Burns now faces a mandatory minimum of 5 years in prison and a $250,000 fine when he's sentenced in October. Currently 61 degrees in Olean, 64 in Jamestown, 70 in Niagara Falls, 22 Celsius in Toronto. This is BTPM News.
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14: It's Morning Edition from NPR News. I'm Michelle Martin.
2: And I'm Layla Faldin. Good morning. There's now a new element of uncertainty in the U.S. war with Iran.
14: For 10 days, the two sides have exchanged strikes as Iran continues to assert control over the Strait of Hormuz. Now, Yemen's Iranian-backed rebels say they will blockade another waterway on the other side of Saudi Arabia on the Red Sea.
2: With me now is NPR's Emily Fang, who is in Tel Aviv to talk about this. Emily, good morning.
15: Good morning, Layla.
2: So tell us more about this threat of a blockade. Where would it be?
15: So it would be in this waterway called the Bab el-Mandeb Strait. It connects the Red Sea to the Gulf of Aden and ultimately the Indian Ocean on one end. And on the other, the Suez Canal all the way up to the Mediterranean Sea. And this strait lets Saudi Arabia, which is one of the biggest oil producers in the world, now get millions of barrels of oil a day out to the open ocean for export. And it needs this strait, especially because another waterway, the Strait of Hormuz, has been effectively closed by the U.S.-Iran war. So any Houthi blockade would rattle energy markets even more and raise energy prices even higher.
2: Wow. Just remind people, Emily, for people who don't pay close attention to this, who the Houthis are.
15: They are a Yemeni Shiite militant group. They're aligned with the militant group Hamas. They're supportive of Hezbollah in Lebanon and the regime in Iran. And you may remember them from when they were attacking ships in the Red Sea and snarling up logistics lines there. Yemen is where Saudi Arabia had intervened in the civil war against the Houthis. But then this month, Saudi Arabia crossed a four-year ceasefire with the Houthis by firing missiles at a major airport in Yemen's capital. Saudi Arabia has not acknowledged these strikes, but this week, a Houthi spokesperson declared a blockade. Let's listen to his video statement. So here he says the blockade on Saudi ships was, quote, a siege for a siege, basically retaliation, you know, an eye for an eye. Any Houthi blockade, if successful, is going to test Gulf state unity against the Houthis, against Iran, and it's going to further test energy supply chains. Saudi Arabia and other Middle Eastern countries around it have been exploring pipeline projects so they can ferry oil over land instead of by water. But Leila, those pipelines will take years to build.
2: And what about Iran? What's the latest from there?
15: U.S. CENTCOM said they struck Iran overnight again in a 10th round of consecutive attacks. Iran has been pounding countries which host American military bases and infrastructure as a result, especially Bahrain and Kuwait, but also Jordan, where at least two American service members were killed last Friday. A third is still missing. So in total, that brings us to at least 17 service members who have been killed so far in this war. The Pentagon says 427 people have been injured. Iran's government says 3,000 people there have been killed in this war. But amongst all this death and destruction, there's still some efforts at diplomacy. Iran's foreign minister said on state television this week, ending a war is possible, quote, through total military victory or through negotiations. And it's also said that it's received offers of diplomacy, but has not specified exactly what those are. And then U.S. Secretary of State Marco Rubio said the U.S. has also received some signals Iran wants to negotiate, but he's noted a split in Iran's ruling echelon between those who want to keep fighting and those who want diplomacy.
16: They'll have to work out that split internally. We're going to continue to respond. If the door opens to diplomacy, if the guys that want to do something productive for Iran win and take control of that system or take control of the negotiations, that'll be a very positive development.
15: But then he added, that's just not where the U.S. and Iran are at this moment.
2: That's NPR's Emily Fang in Tel Aviv. Thank you, Emily.
15: Thanks, Leila.
14: For more on the widening fallout from the war on Iran, we turn to Frank Kendall. He served as Secretary of the Air Force in the Biden administration after a number of other senior positions at the Department of Defense. Mr. Kendall, welcome. Thank you for joining us.
17: Thank you, Michelle. Good to be on the show.
14: So the renewed fighting between the U.S. and Iran over who controls the Strait of Hormuz has been going on for more than a week now. The strait is still not open again. Now we've just heard that there's another potential front. Do the U.S. and its allies have the means to break through a blockade on the Red Sea?
17: It's probably not the right way to think about it. The blockade, per se, you know, quote unquote, is really their threatening of ships that pass through that waterway, mostly with unmanned drones that they use to attack them, as they did during the Gaza conflict earlier. So this will make it too dangerous for shippers and insurers to send ships through that strait, those from Saudi Arabia, at least. So it's not a traditional blockade, which you can talk about as being broken. It's more harassing fire, which is enough to prevent shipping companies and insurers from using the straits. So it effectively does become a blockade that way.
14: So do we have the means to address this?
17: We did before, and we can do it again. We can suppress this threat, but it's hard to eliminate it. Basically, launchers that look like trucks that are moved around and concealed are used. So we can defend against those attacks, and we can use our aircraft to go attack them and suppress them. So there are less of them. To eliminate them entirely is very difficult, though.
14: So let me ask about U.S. casualties. NPR has confirmed that the Pentagon has been withholding, I mean, at minimum, I think we can say fairly slow walking, the number of injuries sustained by U.S. service members since the war in Iran started. Does this raise concerns for you about how the transparency of how this war is being conducted, as well as other things?
17: Yes, they do. I understand up to a degree the desire to not let the Iranians know how successful their attacks have been, how much damage they've done. But on the other hand, the American people do need to understand what's going on in this conflict and how it's proceeding from the point of view of both our losses or damage to U.S. installations for our allies. So there's a balance there that has to be struck. But this administration seems to have struck it very much on the side of providing essentially no information.
14: And is there any mechanism to compel that information?
17: Not really, if they keep it classified. Now, there are a lot of other sources that, besides the Department of Defense, there's overhead satellite imagery that's commercially available. There are witnesses on the ground and so on. So we do get some information from those sources.
14: But I just want to go back to the fact that there have been two U.S. soldiers killed, another missing at an airbase in Jordan that was attacked by Iran, not to mention the casualties or the injured that we've just mentioned. I think a lot of listeners are wondering how this could happen to the world's strongest military. And I think the question becomes, did the U.S. not have time to harden all of its facilities, or did the people just not anticipate that this could occur?
17: I've been to many of those facilities. I visited all the Air Force facilities in the region. There are defenses for them. There is some degree of hardening. But I think the U.S., for about 30 years now, has had the opportunity to operate aircraft in particular with a lot of impunity. I was an Army Air Defense officer once upon a time, and those defense systems like Patriot can be effective, but they're not perfect. And some of the threats are going to get through. It's almost inevitable that they're going to be leakers. And we're consuming a lot of very expensive air defense missiles against some very cheap threats that are being set at us, small unmanned air vehicles that are not a great exchange ratio. So of the munitions that we've drawn down, I'm most concerned about Patriot and THAAD missiles that are used to defend against some of those threats. So I think we're probably at this point being a little careful about how many of those we use. And so that makes us a little bit more vulnerable as a result.
14: We have about 50 seconds left here, but it does make me wonder whether there was just not adequate planning here. It does make you wonder whether these could have been tabletopped at some level.
17: It has been many times. The reason no other president has done anything like this is because of those exercises and our understanding of how effective airstrikes would be and how Iran would respond to them, including closing the straits. I think it's an understatement to say there was no planning here. There was an unrealistic expectation this would be a very quick and decisive and successful attack, and that is anything but what has happened.
14: That is Frank Kendall. He served as U.S. Secretary of the Air Force in the Biden administration, and he held other top senior positions in the Defense Department before that. Mr. Kendall, thank you so much.
17: Thank you, Michelle. Good to be with you.
2: 18-year-old Nolan Wells has been laid to rest. Wells' body was found 2 weeks ago after he went to a July 4th party on Horn Island off the coast of Mississippi with friends. He was the only friend in the group who was black and the only one who did not return. The cause of Wells' death is still under investigation while results from the state and an independent autopsy are pending. Elise Gregg of the Gulf States Newsroom and Mississippi Public Broadcasting has more from his funeral yesterday.
18: I sought the Lord. He heard and he answered.
19: Centerpoint Church in Ocean Springs was filled with family, friends, football teammates, and community members celebrating Nolan Wells' life. His mother, Christine Wells Wansley, remembered her son as someone who brought joy to every space he was in.
20: In a world that can often feel dark, be like Nolan. Be the light that brightens the lives of those around you. Be the warmth for those who may be feeling the coldness of the world. Love deeply, protect fiercely, and welcome others with kindness.
19: Wells' death has garnered national attention, and civil rights leaders have stepped in on the case too, like the Reverend Al Sharpton, who officiated the funeral.
21: Whatever the situations are that led to this, let every stone be rolled back and every veil be torn asunder, and let truth pop out of the ground like a flower, and let justice flow down like a water.
19: Sharpton and media mogul Tyler Perry are offering a combined $100,000 reward for information leading to an arrest in the case. Here's civil rights attorney Ben Crump speaking to mourners. Crump is representing the family.
22: Whatever you would do for your children if they were on that boat on Horn Island on July 4th, we want you to do it for Nolan Wells.
19: Crump and other civil rights leaders have pointed to Mississippi's history of racism and urged a thorough investigation into Wells' case. Crump's team and law enforcement, he says, will review the contents of Wells' cell phone, which his parents say they tracked back to a friend's house after their son's death. Crump also said that the Jackson County District Attorney has said she'll turn over investigation results to a grand jury. For NPR News, I'm Elise Gregg in Ocean Springs, Mississippi.

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2: Good morning. This is Brian Chinaki in for Jay Moran. It's 8:19. You're listening to BTPM News on 88.7 or maybe on our streams as well. Currently 72 degrees in Buffalo. Chance of showers and thunderstorms this morning. Mostly cloudy. A high near 77. Tonight, mostly cloudy as well. A low around 60. As we move on to the next couple of days, things clear up a little bit. Partly sunny. A high near 68 on Wednesday. And Thursday looks beautiful. Sunny. A high near 75. Governor Kathy Hochul visited the Marine Drive Apartments on Monday to tout construction of new public housing. Hochul was joined by Buffalo Mayor Sean Ryan, New York State Assembly Majority Leader Crystal Peoples-Stokes, and others to mark the construction. Hochul says current Marine Drive residents will be able to move into the new units once construction is finished.
3: And I believe to the 600 residents who call Marine Drive home, I believe they deserve better. And that is exactly what we're doing here today. We're not just slapping on some Band-Aids and trying to fix up a couple projects here and there and calling it a day. We're replacing them completely.
2: The planned replacement of the 1950s era Marine Drive apartments will be completed in phases. The first phase is set to be finished in the summer of 2028. Chautauqua Harbor Hotel will present a $25,000 donation to the Child Advocacy Program of Chautauqua County during a ceremonial check presentation that's happening today at the Chautauqua Harbor Hotel at 3 p.m. 61 in Olean, 64 in Jamestown, 70 Niagara Falls, 22 Celsius in Toronto.
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5: This is Morning Edition from NPR News. I'm Michelle Martin.
6: And I'm Leila Fadil. On March 30th, Salah Sarsour started his day in Franklin, Wisconsin, planning to take his mom to the doctor. But when he walked out of the house, it became clear the day had other plans for him.
7: I saw this man, young man, coming toward me, and I saw like kind of a large gun next to him. I was kind of surprised what's going on. And immediately he approached me saying, "Are you Salah Sarsour?"
6: Soon, Sarsour says there were about a dozen cars parked in front of him. Some 20 officers got out of those cars.
7: One of them identified himself with badge saying, "Salah Sarsour, you're under arrest. I'm with ICE."
6: He was sure it had to be a mistake. He'd lived in the United States for over 30 years, has had a green card for most of that time. He's a respected leader at one of the largest mosques in Wisconsin and has a pristine record. He's also known in his community for his advocacy for Palestinian rights. And that advocacy, he says, is why the government is targeting him.
7: For me, it's very obvious. It's just because my activism and my stand with the human rights and just causes, and especially the cause of Palestine.
6: His lawyers say it's part of a trend by the government that started with the detention of college students last year who'd protested the war in Gaza. Sarsour was detained for 80 days, where he says he faced religious discrimination.
7: I requested for at least a prayer mat to have something clean under me when I pray. And they don't give me anything. Then I requested a Quran, and they don't have a Quran. They not allow us Muslim at all till I left to gather as Muslims and pray the Friday prayer, while they allowing Christians and other religion to gather and to do the weekly prayer together. I request to use the same place for Muslims, and they refused.
6: Last month, a Trump-appointed federal judge ordered Sarsour's release. The judge said Sarsour had raised a, quote, substantial First Amendment retaliation claim, and that Sarsour's speech on Palestinian rights is protected.
7: He gave me hope in the system. This judge make me feel, wait a minute, there's still righteous people, there's still fair people here in the system.
6: Sarsour was born in Ramallah in the Israeli-occupied West Bank, and his experiences as a teenager that the government has long known about are now part of the U.S. government's case to detain and eventually deport him. The Department of Homeland Security has called you a, quote, terrorist. They've pointed to two Israeli military court convictions, one for throwing Molotov cocktails and stones at the home of Israeli armed forces in 1989, and another in 1995, where you were convicted for attempting to hold weapons and ammunition. How do you respond to those accusations, the things they're calling you?
7: So I was arrested when I was 15 years old, or 15 and a half, from my house in Elbira, Ramallah. The Israeli soldiers came to my house with weapons, and they arrested me as a child from my house. They took me to the Israeli bad news prison there, and I went through full torture, actually. Even they threatened me with rape. Now, even the document they made us sign, like as a child, imagine 15 years old, they make me sign a document in Hebrew language. I don't understand a word of it. And right now, to be honest with you, I don't know what I signed in that year, 1988. And after that, the judge kept me in prison for 23 months. And even the American government and the American embassy, they learn about my situation. That's why they give me a waiver and they give me the green card, because they understood that I went through this tough situation in my childhood. It's not like something secret.
6: Yeah, I mean, that's in your court documents, actually. In the judge's decision to release you, he mentions that the United States government has been aware of these charges against Mr. Sarsour for 25 years, having considered them in 2000, 2008, 2010, and 2019 in evaluating Mr. Sarsour's eligibility for naturalization. For people who don't understand, the Israeli military courts try Palestinian civilians in areas that are Israeli military controlled, correct, under occupation?
7: 100%.
6: And human rights groups have documented abuses of the system, limited due process, and this has really faced scrutiny. Israel has defended the process. DHS also accused you of lying on your green card application. What do you say to that?
7: I explained this point with the immigration in many meetings. There's a question if I did any crime, and I wrote no. I don't do any crime in the States. I have a very clean record in the States. I'm a businessman, family man, and a community person. So they brought it now as if I supposed to say no, however, I did or I went through what I went through in Palestine under the Israeli occupation. I don't have nothing to hide. I want to show the entire world, like as children, what we go through under the occupation. So they consider it lie. I don't know how it's lie, and I'm still fighting this.
6: Now, Salah Sarsour is back home with his family, which includes 6 children and 9 grandchildren. During our interview, you could hear one of his youngest grandchildren trying to get his attention.
7: They're so attached to me.
6: They are.
7: I'm trying to run away from them. I don't know where their mom going.
6: He says returning to his community, his family, has renewed his strength.
7: I want to continue the fight for the future again of my children and to continue what I'm doing in my community. With the support I have and love I have, I want to just continue the fight until hopefully justice will prevail and this case will end in the right direction.
6: Salah Sarsour is the president of the Islamic Society of Milwaukee. He's a father, a grandfather, and a community leader in Wisconsin. Thank you for speaking with us. I appreciate your time.
7: Thank you very much, Leila. I really appreciate it.
6: We reached out to the Department of Homeland Security for a response to what Salah Sarsour said about his treatment in detention. A DHS spokesperson wrote in part, quote, any accusation of discrimination by ICE agents is false. They also wrote, thanks to this court order, this public safety threat is now loose on our streets. We also reached out to the Israel Prison Service to ask about Sarsour's account of torture and being forced to sign a confession in the language he didn't understand. We have not heard back. Sarsour's next immigration hearing is scheduled for Wednesday. This is NPR News.
0: Nursing is the largest healthcare profession in the U.S., and it's growing. But only around 1 in 8 nurses are men. Still, that's double what it was a few decades ago.
8: Will we ever be 100% gender neutral? I don't know that. Can we help move the needle a little faster? Sure, there's opportunities for that.
0: I'm Elsa Chang. One school's effort to draw more men into nursing. On All Things Considered from NPR News.
2: Good morning, 8:29. Brian Shinaki in for Jay Moran. This is BTPM News. You're listening to Morning Edition. Currently 70 degrees in Buffalo. A chance of showers and thunderstorms this morning. Mostly cloudy with a high near 77. Tonight, mostly cloudy as well. A low around 60. Well, after President Trump's comments on taxing Canadians over wildfire smoke, Ontario Premier Doug Ford is firing back and sending a message to the U.S. president. BTPM News reporter Roxanne Robinson has more.
9: During an update on provincial firefighting efforts, Premier Doug Ford responded to President Donald Trump's threats amid devastating wildfires.
10: I got to remind President Trump that 33% of the lumber comes from Canada to build their homes.
9: The response comes after Trump's criticism of Ontario's wildfire response, calling it pollution that Canada should be taxed for. Ford touched on how tariffs contribute to the issue of wildfires and affect Canada.
10: Maybe if you got rid of the tariffs and on softwood lumber, it might make a difference until we can harvest these areas. And he's wondering why the housing cost of building is going up, because he's putting tariffs on his number one trading partner.
9: Ford highlighted ways in which Canada has supported cross-border emergencies in the past while sending aid to different states in need.
10: When, Hurricane Helene went a little wild down in the Carolinas and Georgia last year, who were the first to step up? We directed over 50 trucks, hydro linesmen, to go down there with 100 different linesmen going down there to support our closest neighbors. That's what we do. When they had the inferno wildland fires out in California, who was first there? We were there. We sent 2 water bombers standby.
9: The premier made it clear that the comments were not appreciated or helpful in battling the 190 wildfires across the province.
10: If he actually does his due diligence, maybe President Trump would offer his closest allies and friends some support rather than sit there and threaten tariffs.
9: Roxanne Robinson, Buffalo, Toronto Public Media News.
2: Governor Kathy Hochul led a roundtable discussion yesterday with local officials and residents in Tonawanda to hear their concerns on data centers. BTPM News' Maria Pawelczyk has the story.
11: AI and data centers have become an increasingly popular discussion among many people today. Thoughts on how to use it, environmental impacts, and power sources. Many Town of Tonawanda residents are concerned about the impact it could have on their communities.
12: There are real impacts in terms of light pollution, noise pollution, and to me, one of the most compelling issues in Western New York is that we are guardians of one of the largest sources of fresh water in the world, and we can do something better with it than boil it away to satisfy Elon Musk and Sam Altman. We have got to do better.
11: During the roundtable discussion, Town of Tonawanda resident Kate was supported by other residents who had the same concern. Hochul says she is trying to slow down the construction of these centers.
13: Last week, I signed the nation's first moratorium, 1-year moratorium on building these hyperscale data centers, just to give us some breathing room to slow it down. Because right now, I have over 30 projects before us in the state of New York. And if I powered every one of them, you would not be able to turn on the lights tomorrow.
11: One of the proposed projects is right in Tonawanda. This facility would be a 300-megawatt data center along River Road. Tonawanda Town Supervisor John Flynn says that putting a pause on the construction gives the opportunity for more research.
14: This proposed data center, the one here in Tonawanda and others across the state, have a tremendous amount of impact on our local communities. And it is very important, as the governor has stated numerous times, that we get this right.
11: Hochul says she is in support of AI, but believes it could be used in a smart way that can benefit everybody. Maria Pawelczyk, BTPM News.
2: 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We'll check in now with our BTPM Traffic Center. One traffic update for you. 2.5 miles of congestion on Route 33 West beyond Harlem Road, a little past Grider Street in Cheektowaga. 64 in Olean, 67 degrees in Jamestown, 70 in Niagara Falls, 22 Celsius in Toronto.
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6: It's Morning Edition from NPR News. I'm Leila Fadel.
5: And I'm Michelle Martin. Good morning. The $111 billion merger between Paramount and Warner Brothers is on hold. A federal judge paused the deal for 14 days after a dozen states filed a lawsuit against it. The states argue the merger would reduce competition and hurt the entertainment industry. The Justice Department has already approved it. For more on this, I'm joined by Brian Stelter. He's the chief media correspondent for CNN, which would become a part of Paramount if this deal goes through. Good morning, Brian.
15: Hi, good morning.
5: So Paramount had already offered to voluntarily delay the merger when this ruling came down from a district judge in California. Can you tell us a bit more about the ruling and what strikes you about it?
15: Right. This judge in Northern California, Arcelia Martinez-Olguin, she says that the states are providing compelling evidence that this deal would substantially lessen competition in the theatrical market. Those are concerning words for Paramount, because this judge is looking at the evidence the states have assembled and saying that this merger would harm competition. Now, Paramount's going to have a few weeks to convince her otherwise, but already from the jump, she is seemingly inclined to be persuaded by the state's arguments. So this is going to be a really dramatic antitrust showdown.
5: How much of a setback is this for Paramount, even though this isn't the final word?
15: This is a significant setback because Paramount has exuded confidence all along, ever since prevailing in the bidding war over Netflix back in February for those Warner Brothers assets. Paramount really needs to get bigger and quickly. It is instrumental and incumbent on the company. It's really, you know, I don't want to call it existential, but it's really the company's entire strategy to get really, really big, buy Warner Brothers, which is 6 times as big as Paramount's market cap, and scale up. Paramount says it needs to do that to compete with the likes of YouTube and Netflix and Amazon and Apple. But that's not what this antitrust case is really going to be about. The states have created an argument here that's about the theatrical market for movies and the cable TV licensing market. So essentially, Paramount wants to talk about streaming and scale the technology industry. But these Democratic state attorneys general, they want to talk about movies and how they're distributed. And so the arguments are going to be about that.
5: So the next big step in this case is a hearing for a preliminary injunction next month. How significant would it be if that's granted?
15: Right. That will really be the entire ballgame here. I don't want to mix metaphors, but Paramount was already on the 1-yard line. They're about to be complete with this merger. You know, they are so close to being done and taking over Warner Bros. Discovery. They've won all the approvals they need in all the markets around the world, except for the European Union. That's probably coming tomorrow. And as you mentioned, they'd already secured approvals from the Justice Department in the United States. Paramount has cultivated a close relationship with the Trump administration. But for every reaction, there's a counter reaction. And it does seem these Democratic states are reacting in part to what they believe might have even been a corrupt relationship there in Washington. Of course, Paramount has denied that. The Trump administration has denied that. But you have these Democrats in California, New York, New Jersey, other states who feel like the federal government has dropped the ball. And so they are picking it up and running with it. And I find that to be a really interesting dynamic we've seen all across the country during Trump 2.0.
5: So we have about 30 seconds here, but Paramount has to pay more than $7 million a day to Warner Brothers shareholders if this isn't wrapped up by the end of September. Both companies have seen their stock prices fall. Do you think the leadership at Paramount is getting worried?
15: Definitely getting frustrated. Time is of the essence. The clock is ticking for the reason that you just laid out. But the judge in this case is willing to move quickly. She has assigned that April 3rd date. And essentially, in a case like this, the preliminary injunction phase is everything. Because if the judge agrees that the states are right, that this deal will be anti-competitive, if she puts an injunction in place in August, this deal will get delayed for many months. There will be a lengthy trial.
16: Okay.
15: That could be enough to kill the deal altogether.
16: That is CNN Chief Media Analyst Brian Stelter. Brian, thank you.
15: Thank you.
16: In a statement to NPR, Paramount wrote that the merger is, quote, lawful and pro-competitive. We are confident the evidence will demonstrate that the state AG's antitrust arguments are without merit. I want to mention Paramount and Warner are both financial supporters of NPR.
6: Today is the last day of voting in Arizona's primary.
16: How is the stage being set for some of the swing states' big races in the fall?
6: Joining us now is Cameron Sanchez with member station KJZZ in Phoenix to talk about this. Good morning, Cameron.
17: Good morning.
6: So you spent a lot of time talking to voters. What stands out as the main things that they're thinking about?
17: Well, for Democrats, we've heard a lot about opposition to President Trump, and some voters do relate that to the cost of living. I spoke with Dorothy Garcia at her home in Scottsdale, Arizona, while I was tagging along with a Democratic candidate.
18: Medical, schools, taxes, the water bill, the light bill, electricity, things like that, yeah. The richer you are, the more you get. The poorer you are, the less you get.
17: For some Republicans, I do think the border, and since we're a border state, and immigration still remains a top issue, but there is concern that if Democrats win Congress, they'll allow too much immigration in their view.
6: Maybe the most competitive primaries there are for a House seat. It's a toss-up seat that Democrats hope to flip in their effort to take control of the House. Who's running there?
17: Right. This is a Phoenix metro area district, which is currently represented by a Republican congressman, David Schweikert, but he's running for governor, leaving an opening. So the front runners on the Democrats are former state legislator Amy Shaw and former broadcaster Marlene Gallant Woods. She's a former Republican who switched parties years ago. So both candidates say they can get the support of independent voters, and they both tried to beat Schweikert before. 2 years ago, Shaw beat Gallant Woods and others in the primary race, but lost to Schweikert in the general election. But this year, Gallant Woods has the backing of the Democratic Congressional Campaign Committee. And then on the Republican side, we've got former NFL kicker Jay Feely. He's a lot of name ID and Trump endorsement, but his opponent is a little further to the right. He's Joseph Chaplick, who was a member of the Freedom Caucus when he was a state legislator.
6: Turning to the race for governor, the incumbent is Democrat Katie Hobbs. Our listeners might remember she barely beat Republican Carrie Lake in 2022. Who are her potential opponents this time?
17: Two congressmen, Andy Biggs and David Schweikert. Biggs is seen as the front runner in this race. He's got Trump's endorsement and the backing of Turning Point USA, the organization founded by the late conservative activist Charlie Kirk. Biggs has been a Trump loyalist for a long time and voted against certifying the state's election results in 2020. At this go-around, Biggs is definitely leaning away from a far-right image and pitching himself as someone who can work across the aisle. Schweikert comes from that toss-up district where he does have experience appealing to independents.
6: What other races or trends will you be watching for?
17: The Arizona Secretary of State's race is one to watch because it highlights trends in Arizona politics, like election security and the influence of Turning Point. In the Republican primary, we have a state lawmaker, Alexander Culloden, who's a member of the legislature's far-right Freedom Caucus, and he's an attorney who participated in multiple lawsuits to try to throw out election results in 2020 and 2022. And his opponent, Gina Swoboda, had Trump's endorsement when she became chair of the state party, and there are MAGA entities who like her, but she's never outright claimed election are stolen. That's an opportunity to see Republican voters' views on election denialism in 2026.

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6: Good morning. I'm Leila Faldin. The Boston Red Sox were one of the worst baseball teams to start this season. In the last month, they've been the best. They won 13 straight going into a game Monday against the Baltimore Orioles, who had their own streak of 7 wins. Somebody had to lose. The game was tied in the 8th inning until a home run from Red Sox player Caleb Durbin gave Boston the win. The team's now 1 win away from a franchise record. Look at my baseball knowledge. It's Morning Edition.
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6: 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I'm Leila Faldin.
8: And I'm Michelle Martin. If you're a diehard soccer fan, or even if you've just fallen in love with the beautiful game, then you might be feeling a bit of a letdown right now. An emptiness, dare we say, because the World Cup is over. But despite fears over all the ways it could go wrong, the tournament seems to have been a success. Roger Bennett is here to recap. He is the CEO and founder of the soccer podcast Men in Blazers. Good morning, Raj.
9: Oh, Michelle Martin, you're an American legend.
8: Okay. So we heard warnings that the Trump administration's immigration policies might keep fans away, that high ticket prices might lead to half-empty stadiums. That didn't happen. What did happen?
9: Yeah, it's amazing. As second Lionel Messi takes the field, the rationale's replaced by the emotional cognitive dissonance kicks in. And we've all just emerged from a global 39-day odyssey that was, I think, peerless by anything that's made by Christopher Nolan. Ended with the best team, Spain, utterly victorious. And the best player in the world, Lionel Messi, sobbing in tears with the world watching. And it all happened here, Canada, Mexico and the United States. It was really a fever dream of human revelation.
8: So, you know, there were some controversies. The Somali referee who was turned back at the airport, the treatment of Iran's team, President Trump's red card intervention with FIFA. A lot of people had issue with the VAR, the whole video assistant review. Did that take some of the shine off for you?
9: Yeah, I mean, football is life and death and rebirth, all of the things. And we can't lose sight of those that existed alongside so much human joy and collective memory making. The football was phenomenal on the field. The biggest players in the world all delivered. Lionel Messi. America now knows the name Kylian Mbappe has fallen in love with the kind of Viking Shaquille O'Neal, Norway's Erling Haaland. But it was really off the field. I think the most important things happened. The teams, Cape Verde, small teams, Congo, Curacao, charmed the

0: With their diasporas charmed America, the Scottish invasion of Boston, Rock Chalk, Algeria and Kansas, where they fell in love out of nowhere with a North African team, the world discovering Buc-ee's, really Waffle House diplomacy, the world finding America and falling in love in the way we needed to be loved, I think, Michelle, will be one of the lasting legacies of this tournament.
1: What about you? What are your best memories?
0: I went across the United States in an enormous orange Home Depot bus. We did college game days across the United States. And to make cross-generational memories with millions of Americans, it was like the honor of my life that someone who wants this game to grow in America and saw it growing deeply before my eyes. I think marching to the match in Seattle with Marshawn Lynch and 15,000 Americans before the game who dreamt that everything was possible. It wasn't, but it felt like it was in the moment. The Americans coming from Alaska, Hawaii, across the East Coast, thousands of them. The power of the memory making that we experienced in that moment, I think, will be with me forever. The song Country Roads that the Americans sang was so beautiful. Now it sounds sadder than Johnny Cash's Hurt, but that's football, life, death, rebirth.
1: How long are you going to sleep? And how long is it going to take you to get ready for the Women's World Cup?
0: Yeah, and you've nailed it. Women's World Cup, 339 days away. And you know what, Michelle? The United States are very, very good at that one.
1: All right.
0: I can't wait.
1: That is Roger Bennett, CEO and founder of the Men in Blazers Media Network. It's Morning Edition from NPR News. I'm Michelle Martin.
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5: 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First, we need to ask whether the immune system's boot camp is still in fighting shape.
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2: From Marketplace in Washington, I'm Kimberly Adams. Boeing got a dose of good news this week. The Federal Aviation Administration is close to approving two models of the plane maker 737 MAX to fly again. Airlines have been waiting for years to get newer, more fuel-efficient aircrafts from the company. Regulators increased scrutiny of Boeing after two deadly crashes and a third incident in which a panel of the jet's fuselage blew out during a flight. Marketplace's Nova Safo has more.
8: Originally, Boeing thought it would deliver the smallest MAX variant by 2019 and the largest by 2023. It's taken a lot longer.
9: These changes start to get, you know, the regulatory monkey, so to speak, off of Boeing's back.
8: That's aviation analyst Robert Mann. Airlines are eager to get the planes too, says Dan Bubb, an aviation historian at the University of Nevada, Las Vegas.
10: They want to replace their older planes that are gas guzzlers that are costing them money because fuel is 30 to 40% of an airline's overhead.
8: Boeing says MAX planes are 18% more fuel efficient. Airlines also want to fly just the right size aircraft for each route. And on some, that's meant only Airbus planes, unless you fly an old gas guzzler, says Vladimir Bilitkach, associate professor of aviation management at Purdue.
11: The MAX 7 and MAX 10, they are going to allow Boeing to compete head-to-head with Airbus on those market segments where Airbus essentially does not have competition at this point.
8: Bilitkach says for airlines that only fly Boeing planes, including Southwest, or mostly Boeing, such as United, this could mean being able to offer new routes, and more competition could lower prices for passengers. I'm Nova Safo for Marketplace.
2: Let's do the numbers. The FTSE in London is up 0.2%. Dow, S&P, and NASDAQ futures are up in the 0.2% to 1.2% range, with the Dow future up 84 points. The 10-year Treasury yield is up at 4.61%. And the latest escalations in the war with Iran are pushing up the price of Brent crude, now trading at $90.88 a barrel. West Texas Intermediate crude is trading at $84.92 a barrel.
7: 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Simplify work. Ninja One.
2: Organized labor could play a major role in this year's midterm elections. The nation's largest federation of labor unions says it plans to mobilize 16 million voters with ties to the labor movement. Liz Shuler was recently re-elected president of the American Federation of Labor and Congress of Industrial Organizations, better known as the AFL-CIO. I recently spoke with her at the Aspen Institute's Business and Society Summit and asked her how the AFL-CIO is factoring in union members' concerns and opportunities when it comes to AI in the lead up to the midterms.
12: AI is a huge driver because we're already seeing the impacts in the workplace. We just saw GM, for example, introduce 50 new robots that displaced 1,000 workers. There are lots of examples, even in traditional industries. So I think this is going to be a huge motivator in the upcoming election, certainly in this midterm, but in the presidential election of 28, I believe it will be the issue that really drives people to the polls.
2: The Trump administration has pushed a very deregulatory strategy at the federal level. Obviously, they're quite pro-AI, crypto, a lot of these things. So does that mean that more of your strategy is focused at the state and local level on some of these issues?
12: I've been alarmed at how little progress we've made federally, frankly, on the issues of AI and technology. We have focused more at the state and local level simply because people are closer to the ground. And those state and local elected officials are the ones really feeling the impacts from their constituents. The pressure that you build on the ground in local communities ultimately filters up to Congress. And as I said, in the midterms, and then certainly the presidential election of 28 is when we're really going to start to see the momentum build.
2: I've heard from several folks that there seems to be an atmosphere of forced inevitability around AI, that you have tech leaders in particular making decisions that this is coming for all of us, whether you want it or not, and we don't have a choice. What choices do workers still have in this moment?
12: That's one of the biggest things we hear from workers, is this feeling of powerlessness. But we do still have a window, I would say, of at least 2 to 3 years where we can come together and chart the course in a way that is going to benefit everyone. We don't just have to go along to get along. We can actually put those safety guardrails in place. We can pass legislation that makes this sane for actual human beings who are, by the way, the last time I checked, were a 70% consumer-driven economy. Those are the people that are going to be losing their jobs, that aren't going to be able to afford to buy things. And this is going to have a ripple effect across the entire economy. It already is.
2: So how is that shaping the message that you at the AFL-CIO and your members are sending to lawmakers in the midterms?
12: We're doing a massive education effort and then a massive mobilization around it so that locally we're building up committees. We're building up an army of folks who can go out and talk to their both, you know, state and local officials, but also their elected leaders in Congress and certainly for the White House. We're going to follow you around. We're going to ask you, are you putting workers at the center of your AI plan? Are you holding these companies accountable? Are you looking at policies that are going to make it safe for working people, make it economically feasible, not just for companies, but for the people who work for a living? We're going to be there. And so I keep saying, I don't care if you're Donald Trump or Gavin Newsom. Worker first AI policy has to be what you wake up thinking about in the morning.
13: Liz Schuler is the president of the AFL-CIO. Thank you so much for your time.
12: Thank you so much.
13: Our producers are Emma Condon, Tamar Fagan, Ashley Rodriguez, Ariana Rosas, and Erica Soderstrom. Our senior producer is Alex Schroeder. Our supervising senior producer is Meredith Gerritsen-Warby. In Washington, I'm Kimberly Adams with the Marketplace Morning Report. 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
15: Hello, I'm Samantha Hidalgo. 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

0: Good morning. The Pentagon hasn't explained its mission in Iran to reporters in months and has been slow-walking information about casualties. What questions does Senator Chris Murphy have for Secretary Pete Hegseth? It's Morning Edition from NPR News.
1: Brian Chinaki in our waterfront studios in downtown Buffalo, currently 71 degrees. Rain and clouds today, a high of 77.
0: President Trump went after reporters at the New York Times who wrote there were security concerns with the new Air Force One from Qatar. I'm Leila Fadel.
2: And I'm Michelle Martin. Then Trump said the plane still needs to be maxed out. Also, a family takes the Trump administration's offer to leave the country. And singer Sid's latest album is inspired by the peach fuzz on her upper lip. It is Tuesday, July 21st. On this day, 3 years ago, the incongruous but somehow still perfect pairing Barbie and Oppenheimer, Barbenheimer hit theaters, earning $235 million opening weekend. News is next.
3: Live from NPR News in Washington, I'm Janine Herbst. Iran's interior minister is meeting Pakistan's military chief today, according to Iranian state media. It's one of the first visits by any leading Iranian official to Pakistan since this cycle of clashes between the U.S. and Iran started in mid-June. NPR's Dia Hadid has more.
4: Pakistani officials, led by the Army Chief of Staff, Field Marshal Asim Munir, have been mediating between the sides ever since the U.S. and Israel launched strikes on Iran in late February. Pakistan mediated the first ceasefire between the U.S. and Iran on April 8. Then in mid-June, the country mediated a memorandum of understanding. It was meant to lead to negotiations for a comprehensive peace deal. But early this month, Iran targeted three ships in the Strait of Hormuz. It said they had violated the understanding, which Iran interprets as giving it control over the vital waterway. Clashes have been escalating since. Pakistani officials have called on both sides to adhere to the memorandum. Dia Hadid, NPR News.
3: Defense Secretary Pete Hegseth heads to Capitol Hill today to ask the Senate Appropriations Committee for a nearly $90 billion funding boost, most of that for military operations in Iran. This as President Trump heads to Dover, Delaware today for the dignified transfer of American service members killed over the weekend in the U.S. war against Iran. Two died in an Iranian strike on a base in Jordan Friday. One is missing. Another died in a drone incident in northern Iraq Saturday. Gas prices are on the rise. The national average for a gallon of regular has again topped $4, as NPR's Stephen Basaha reports.
5: All sorts of travelers are feeling the rising costs. Commercial truck drivers, diesel is now above $5.10 a gallon nationally. Flyers, at the start of July, domestic flights were up about $93 on average from a year earlier, according to the travel site Kayak. And if you're trading in crude oil, a barrel started the week priced above $82, up about $25 since the year's start. Average gas prices peaked around $4.50 in May, but the ceasefire between the U.S. and Iran brought those prices down. Now, with the ceasefire over and fighting intensifying, prices are climbing again. Stephen Basaha, NPR News.
3: Arizona is the only state with a primary election today, and the results will help determine control of Congress. From member station KJZZ, Cameron Sanchez reports.
6: Arizona is a purple state with several competitive races, including the one for the state's first congressional district. The winner there will replace longtime Republican Congressman David Schweikert, who is running for governor. Former NFL kicker and Trump endorsee Jay Feely is the Republican frontrunner. On the Democratic side, candidates Amish Shaw and Marlene Galon Woods have a shot. All of Arizona's statewide offices are also up for election and are mostly held by incumbent Democrats. Republicans hope to take back the offices of governor, secretary of state, and attorney general this year. For NPR News, I'm Cameron Sanchez in Phoenix.
3: This is NPR News.
1: It's 9:04. I'm Brian Chinaki. This is BTPM. Buffalo Public Schools Board of Education voted to appoint Roscoe Henderson III to the vacant North District seat. Henderson, a recently retired accident investigator for the Buffalo Police Department, was the last of six candidates to be interviewed in a lengthy special meeting. Henderson, who received five votes, three abstentions from the board, took a unique approach by promising not to run after his term is up.
7: If I wasn't here, when I was just a citizen living in the district, I would be like, well, we have 8 members of this board who don't live in the North District deciding for the North District.
1: All 6 candidates were asked the same 9 questions, which they received in advance. The board deliberated for roughly an hour before returning from an executive session, calling for a vote. Replacement of the longstanding Marine Drive apartments is one step closer to reality. Governor Kathy Hochul was in Buffalo on Monday to sign a beam that will go into a new public housing development on the waterfront. BTPM reporter Erica Kenny has the story on what it means for housing in Buffalo.
8: Buffalo residents first moved into the Marine Drive apartments more than 70 years ago.
9: And when the Marine Drive apartments opened in the 1950s, they did represent a bold vision for public housing. But generations have passed through those doors, and thousands of families have called this their home. But after 70, sometimes brutal winters, these buildings have taken a beating.
8: Governor Kathy Hochul says current residents of Marine Drive will be able to move into the new units once construction is complete, with no displacement. New York State Assembly Majority Leader Crystal Peoples-Stokes says the project is part of broader efforts to expand affordable housing and reduce homelessness.
10: Housing is critically important. When the governor first started, she said that right away, that she's going to focus on increasing housing. Because you can see that that's the reason why the number of homelessness is going up. It's real clear. If people don't have any place to live, they do become homeless.
8: Marine Drive resident Barbara Morand says she and her neighbors were able to give feedback that was taken into account during the development process of the new buildings. She says the new apartments will be more accessible to those with physical disabilities.
11: The existing Marine Drive buildings were not built to accommodate people with disabilities, especially those who use wheelchairs or walkers, as my daughter does. The new Marine Drive will finally be a welcoming, accessible place for everyone with mobility challenges.
8: Phase 1 of the new Marine Drive construction project is set to finish in summer 2028. For BTPM News, I'm Erica Kenny.
1: Thanks, Erica. Currently 70 degrees in Buffalo. Chance of showers and thunderstorms this morning. Mostly cloudy today with a high near 77. 64 degrees right now in Olean. 67 in Jamestown. 70 in Niagara Falls. 22 Celsius in Toronto. 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
12: It's Morning Edition from NPR News. I'm Michelle Martin.
0: And I'm Leila Fadel. Lawmakers are seeking answers about the war in Iran from Defense Secretary Pete Hegseth today.
12: The White House is asking for a nearly $90 billion funding boost, most of that for military operations in Iran. In a few minutes, we'll speak with one of the senators set to question Hegseth, Democrat Chris Murphy of Connecticut. It's been more than 2 months since Hegseth testified on the Hill, and the Pentagon hasn't briefed reporters since May. Hegseth's appearance comes as President Trump travels to Delaware to receive the bodies of 2 U.S. soldiers killed in Jordan last week.
0: Here with more is Quill Lawrence from NPR's National Security Team. Good morning, Quill.
13: Good morning.
0: So what else do we know about the U.S. casualties at this point?
13: Well, this Iranian attack on a joint U.S.-Jordanian air base on Friday killed 2 soldiers. Another is missing and believed dead. There was another drone-related casualty at a U.S. base in northern Iraq over the weekend. I spoke with 3 former U.S. military officials about this new and rapidly evolving reality of drone warfare. One of them was General Joseph Votel, who formerly led CENTCOM. He said the U.S. had built up power in the region by building these bases.
14: Our strength for the last several decades has been our forward deployment and our positioning across the Gulf that has reassured partners and put us in a position where we could be responsive to things. But now we are seeing that that same advantage has turned into a little bit of a disadvantage in the face of missiles and especially drones. It has also highlighted a significant vulnerability.
13: So, like in Iraq and Afghanistan, the enemy had no real range or air power. But now in the age of drone warfare, Iran doesn't even really need an air force because its drones can travel 1,000 miles and hit U.S. bases all over the region.
0: Does it mean anything that after 3 months there were suddenly 3, perhaps 4 casualties over the weekend? Has something changed?
13: Just that for 10 nights now, Iran and the U.S. have been escalating tit for tat bombardments. Iran has stepped up attacks. It's possible they just got lucky or that the U.S. had been very lucky so far. General Vattel said that, well, any death is tragic. These numbers seem low considering the waves of missile and cheap armed drones that Iran's been throwing at these U.S. targets. Anyone comparing these wars to Iraq and Afghanistan, the casualties here are an order of magnitude smaller, and there aren't ground troops involved. But one similarity is that there isn't a clear cause or goal that can help the American people understand why these troops have died. You know, one of the service women who died on Friday, she was just 19.
0: That's so young. We mentioned the Pentagon hasn't briefed on the war since May. Is the Pentagon purposely withholding information from the public, including on the wounded?
13: A U.S. military official who is not authorized to speak publicly confirmed with NPR that the Defense Department has been slow-walking information on casualties. And just this week, the Pentagon spokesman admitted after questions from journalists that 100 service members have been injured in the last 2 weeks. He said the vast majority recovered quickly and went back to work. It's also not clear how much damage has been done to these bases. There's concern in Congress about the rapid depletion of U.S. munitions, which is something Hegseth is bound to get questions about today. Three former military officials I spoke with said that the Pentagon's poor communication has caused a lack of trust. One said, you know, they just don't have much credit. General Vattel pointed out that it's not only credit with the American people and Congress, but the U.S. has been leaving key regional allies in the dark, and they're the ones who are bearing the brunt of all these Iranian attacks.
0: NPR's Quill Lawrence, thank you for your reporting, Quill.
13: Thank you.
12: One of the lawmakers who will question Defense Secretary Pete Hegseth later today is Senator Chris Murphy. He is a Democrat from Connecticut and a member of the Senate Appropriations Committee. Good morning, Senator.
15: Good morning.
12: So what are some of the questions you have for Defense Secretary Hegseth today?
15: Well, the first and most obvious question is, what is the end game? It appears that the war goals have been reduced to one, getting the Strait of Hormuz reopened. At this point, there seems to be no hope to significantly degrade their missile capacity or their drone capacity. And so right now, I think all that can happen is that Iran once again agrees to reopen the Strait of Hormuz. But their price is probably higher than it was a year ago. And one of the most important things we can do today is simply confirm that the administration has decided to narrow its war aims to simply getting that strait open. And we'll be asking the secretary what the price that they will be willing to pay to get that done.
12: NPR has confirmed a New York Times report that the Pentagon has withheld, or at the very least, slow-walked dozens of military injuries in this war. The administration argues that this is strategic. This is for operational security. What do you say to that?
15: Well, there's no excuse to withhold from the American public the full cost of this war. Obviously, the American people know what the cost is, as gas prices are back over $4 a gallon. Diesel prices and fertilizer prices are through the roof. We've seen the biggest increase in rate of bankruptcies for farms in the last 10 years over the course of the war. But the cost is also American lives. It's not just in those that have been killed, and that number is rising. It's also in those wounded, those lives that are permanently changed by the injuries of war that they'll bring back home. We also don't really have a great sense of the battle damage that's been done. There's reports now that, you know, we don't have the ability to protect our troops in theater because so much of our air defense and interceptor capability has been damaged by the Iranians, that the casualty numbers may be increasing at an exponential rate over the next few days and weeks, because the Iranians are able to more easily pierce our air defenses as they have been substantially damaged by this campaign. So the worry is that these injuries and these deaths for troops are going to accelerate as we have less of an ability to protect them.
12: So let me go back to this question of the appropriations, because you're on the Appropriations Committee. Analysts have been raising concern for months that the U.S. doesn't have enough missiles or interceptors to engage in a high-intensity conflict or a full-blown war, if we want to call it that. Do you share those concerns?
15: I do share those concerns, but it's not just a concern relative to this theater. Our other adversaries are watching us right now as we significantly deplete our missile stocks and our interceptor stocks. For instance, obviously we know that China is contemplating making a move at some point on Taiwan. Now, it'll be up to the American public as to whether the United States steps in and defends Taiwan. But there's a vulnerability, because if that conflict were to break out today, the United States doesn't have an ability to fight another front. It's going to take us, you know, maybe the better part of a decade to replenish the interceptor capacity and the missile capacity that we've lost. So this is not just about an exposure for U.S. troops in the Middle East. This is about a signal being sent to other adversaries around the world, like China, that it might be time for them to move. We've opened ourselves up to a massive vulnerability, not just in the region, but globally.
12: But isn't that a reason then why Congress should provide this supplemental defense funding?
15: Well, again, as I mentioned, the problem here is that we can't replenish our stocks in a way that will adequately protect our troops in the Middle East today. And the reality is they're going to use those munitions not to shore up our global defenses, but to continue the war in Iran. And the American people don't want this war. It's an illegal war. One of the only mechanisms that Congress has to stop an illegal, unpopular war is to deny the administration funding. And so for me, I am not going to support any additional funding that's going to be used to carry out a war that's making America less safe, that's getting thousands of people killed in the region, and is driving up costs for Americans back at home.
12: Before we let you go, just briefly here, are you at all worried about the politics of that? I mean, that defense authorization bill that the Senate Democrats blocked last week is one of the few pieces of legislation that normally gets bipartisan support. Could holding up raises for troops and investments in things like childcare, their families, any worries that could backfire?
15: I mean, right now, this is our only mechanism to end this war. And the American public have weighed in very clearly. They don't want this war to continue. They don't want to bear the cost of it. They don't want any more Americans to die. They don't want the Middle East to continue to spiral out of control. So if denying funding for this war is our only mechanism to end it, I think that's exactly what the American public wants us to do.
12: That is Senator Chris Murphy of Connecticut. He is a Democrat. Senator, thank you.
15: Thank you.
12: I do want to mention that NPR has reached out to Senate Republicans for their perspectives on the war in Iran, and those invitations remain open.
0: Federal officials say a U.S. Army vet started a large fire, shot a pellet gun, and set off a firework outside a building where ICE has offices in New York City yesterday morning. Reporter Gwen Hogan says three people suffered minor injuries.
16: Federal authorities identified the man involved as 43-year-old Andrew Arabaka, who'd been in the Army where he worked as a Patriot missile mechanic in the early 2000s. The Department of Homeland Security is calling him an anti-ICE rioter, and federal charges against him are still pending. Videos posted to social media show a man dumping a bucket of liquid and lighting it on fire, followed by clouds of smoke. Arabaka was apprehended within minutes and quickly tackled to the ground by federal officers on scene. The attack happened outside 26 Federal Plaza, a towering government office building in Lower Manhattan. Inside, ICE has several floors of offices where immigrants can be arrested, as well as holding cells for immigrants after their arrests. James Barnicle, the assistant director of New York's FBI field office, told reporters yesterday Arabaka had a sign with him that read, "ICE off our streets," and yelled derogatory statements about ICE during his arrest.
17: Mr. Arabaka came armed with bad intentions. I will say that 26 Federal Plaza has long been a target of extremists, of terrorists, and today the extremism was brought here.
16: The building has been the focal point of many protests since ICE arrests ramped up under President Donald Trump last year. But they've largely been peaceful. Of the three people who had minor injuries, Barnicle said two were government employees and one was a bystander, an immigrant trying to attend their court hearing. Arabaka is in federal custody, waiting to be charged. Information about a lawyer representing him wasn't available right away. For NPR News, I'm Gwen Hogan in New York.

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1: This is Bird Note. Seabirds, like this short-tailed shearwater, spend most of their lives on the open ocean. These birds rarely encounter humans on the high seas, yet they are dying because of our marine debris. Billions of pounds of plastic end up in our global oceans every year. Animals that mistake this pollution for food often die from malnutrition, poisoning, or damage to their digestive systems. In 2025, a study led by researchers at the Ocean Conservancy found that a seabird who consumes just 23 little pieces of plastic, about the same volume as three sugar cubes, has a 90% chance of death. The findings also add to growing evidence that rubber is especially dangerous to seabirds. An earlier study of shearwaters and their relatives found that ingesting debris from rubber balloons is 32 times more deadly than hard plastic. We can all make the world a safer place for birds and people by keeping plastic out of our waterways. You can replace single-use plastics with reusable items, join a community cleanup day in your area, or maybe skip the party balloons at your next event. 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I'm Ariana Rimmel.
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4: 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I'm Leila Faldin.
5: I'm Michelle Martin.
6: And I'm A. Martinez. Quite a few of today's most acclaimed musical artists spent time in the hip-hop collective known as Odd Future. There's Tyler, the Creator, Earl Sweatshirt, and Frank Ocean. Well, a teenager just getting her start in music was among them, Sid the Kid. She now just goes by Sid and went on to join the band The Internet, but they haven't released anything in 8 years, so recently she's focused on her solo work.

0: Her latest album is named after the peach fuzz on her face. It's called Beard.
1: I was letting my facial hair grow just to see what I would look like with it, because I was starting to like my mustache, which, you know, is unconventional as a woman.
0: It's something I would think that being in the music industry forces, maybe make you feel insecure about it.
1: It was more society.
0: Society, okay.
1: And upbringing, you know? And also just being a young girl who had a mustache and like hairy legs and, you know, comparing myself to other girls and feeling like something was wrong.
0: But you feel good about it though.
1: Oh yeah, yeah. I mean, my wife likes it.
0: Yeah.
1: She likes my mustache. I shaved it too low one time and she was like, oh, ew, oh my God. And I was like, what is happening? Like that, you know, like I never thought I would get that.
0: Oh, no.
1: Right.
0: It's like, wait a second.
1: And I'm not a man. So it's like...

0: So is it fair to call Beard a coming of age album for you?
1: Yeah, yeah. I feel like I'm blooming. I've always felt like a late bloomer.
0: I'm glad you called yourself a late bloomer because my next thing was going to be you're 34 years old. Why did it take this long for a coming of age album?
1: I know. This is the first time I'm releasing something and I have everything that I need out of life. My bases are covered. I'm really blessed.
0: Yeah, you just got married last year. Are you even a year in?
1: We didn't celebrate, but we just had our first anniversary.
0: Congratulations.
1: Thanks.
0: Yeah. And then you bought a house a couple of years ago, right?
1: Yeah, that's really what did it. I realized through that process that maybe my dream all along was to be a homeowner, not an artist. Because now I'm so

Now, a while back, I spoke to Linda Perry. She wrote Christina Aguilera's song Beautiful, her hit song Beautiful, a lot of other hits too. My favorite song on her new album was kind of this bossa nova track. And you're smiling because I think you know where I'm going with this. And it might be my favorite song on your album, Beard. This is My Love.

0: reasons why I like it. Number one, I mean, I don't know if anyone can be sad during a bossa nova song.
1: I know.
0: But I've heard bossa nova tracks on other artists' albums this year. So I'm wondering, like, is there something happening with bossa nova that is just being picked up on by artists?
1: Maybe it's something in the air. I mean, this song on my album came about pretty randomly. We were jamming just in between songs. We started a jam session, and that's what this instrumental is. It's the one and only take of that jam session.
0: The one and only take.
1: Yeah, we didn't replay anything.
0: That's awesome. It was a one take. Yeah.

0: I remember interviewing you years ago with the internet. And I remember seeing you very kind of introverted. Mm-hmm. Like maybe you kind of wish you were like a fly on the wall almost, or maybe not even in the room in a lot of ways.
1: Yeah.
0: How did you get out of that?
1: Well, something that I thought about the other day is like, I feel like a lot of us, at least in my generation, I'll speak for millennials. We spent our 20s thinking that we were trying to find ourselves and figure out who we were, only to hit our 30s and realize what we've been doing is searching for acceptance of who we already were. And I think for me, that's manifested with this album, with this title, with because the truth is I am an introvert. It's just there's a level of acceptance to it now. Whereas at one point, I didn't know if I was an introvert or if I was just insecure.
0: I have trouble finding anything that's not a glowing review of what you've done as a solo artist and with the internet. Have you ever wondered why you were not on top 40 radio and why you're not more out there?
1: I've definitely like wondered that before. That's never been an intention of mine when it comes to making the music.
0: Is it because you're an openly gay black woman who doesn't conform to beauty standards to be attractive to cisgender men?
1: You know, that's very possible. I'm sure it has something to do with it. Sometimes it's true that the world, quote unquote, isn't ready for certain things. It could be that, for sure. Hey, girl, you're my diamond
0: ring. You give me everything. That is Syd. Her new solo album is titled Beard. Syd, thank you very much for coming in.
1: Thank you so much. Can't let you run
2: away. You're like my spring. This is NPR News.
3: Nursing is the largest healthcare profession in the U.S., and it's growing. But only around 1 in 8 nurses are men. Still, that's double what it was a few decades ago.
4: Will we ever be 100% gender neutral? I don't know that. Can we help move the needle a little faster? Sure, there's opportunities for that.
3: I'm Elsa Chang. One school's effort to draw more men into nursing. On All Things Considered, from NPR News.
5: This is Brian Shackey. I'm in for Jay Moran. 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It is 9:29, 70 degrees in Buffalo. Chance of showers and thunderstorms this morning. Mostly cloudy, a high near 77. Tonight, mostly cloudy as well, a low around 60. More than 200 Niagara and Erie County members answered the call on Monday. They spoke with the U.S. Environmental Protection Agency, New York Department of Environmental Conservation, and Department of Health about radiation concerns in the region. BTPM News' Alex Simone has more.
6: Frustration has been a recurring theme for Town of Niagara residents when discussing potential radiation under their homes. Monday's public meeting was no exception, with several stoppages for audience interjections and many leaving altogether. One question raised by multiple audience members is why testing and surveys have only started the past few years when there are records from as early as the 1980s. DEC Commissioner Amanda Lefton says the multiple rounds of surveys from 2021 to now are directly because of what they didn't see from the 80s.
7: I think especially EPA saw in a remediation that they did something that didn't add up to what the record said. And so we said, what if the record from the 80s isn't correct? So we wanted to proactively see if something was out there. And so that's what we're doing right now, is we're searching to see what's there.
6: A key issue leading up to the meeting has been the broad language of the DEC's original property access agreement. Many residents were concerned it would clear DEC and EPA of potential liability if they signed the waiver. Niagara resident Ron Kraft says now that the language has been clarified, it's imperative to get every resident's signature.
8: We need to get all these forms out to these people so they can be aware, okay, because a lot of people probably don't know, there might be high off the charts or something. And plus, yeah, we want everybody to be healthy. So if there's any health concerns, they got to address them now, not 5 years or 10 years or 20 years down the road.
6: He says talking with experts individually helps his peace of mind. But one of his remaining concerns is that residents who take a voluntary relocation offer will have to pay upfront and wait for reimbursement. Alex Simone, BTPM News.
5: Thanks, Alex. 60-mile-per-hour wind gusts and quarter-size hail. Severe thunderstorm warning has been issued in Chautauqua County. That's until 10:15 a.m., so another 45 minutes or so, a little bit more than that. 60-mile-per-hour wind gusts and quarter-size hail. Premier Doug Ford addressed Ontario today to give an update, or addressed him yesterday, I should say, to give an update on the state of the province's battle with wildfires that have been burning for over a week. Joined by Minister of Natural Resources Mike Harris, the premier shared the scope of what affected areas are experiencing.
9: We know that the fire is expanding from 650,000 hectares up to 735,000 hectares, so it's moving quickly. And as of this morning, there are a total of 190 wildland fires across Ontario. 56 of those are still considered not under control, 112 are being observed, and 16 are under control.
5: We're now over 1 week of battling wildfires that suddenly erupted on July 13th. Time now for Rewind with Steve Cishon.
10: Rewind.
11: When I retire, not a fighting, don't miss life, come on in spring.
10: That's the voice of the man who wrote that song and first made it famous. Chauncey Alcott was his name. And before becoming an Irish tenor star on Broadway, he was a lifelong Buffalonian. Depending on who you believe, he was either born in Lockport or Buffalo, but he was born to an Irish mother. Alcott was raised in Buffalo, his stepfather working along Buffalo's waterfront. The Irish tenor spent decades lending his voice to Yearning for the Old Sod. He wrote When Irish Eyes Are Smiling and Wild Irish Rose, and was the first to sing Tooraloo-Raloor, making it a number one hit in 1913. And it was on this date in Buffalo in 1860 that Chauncey Alcott was born. With Rewind, I'm Steve Cishon, Buffalo, Toronto Public Media.
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13: It's Morning Edition from NPR News. I'm Michelle Martin.
14: And I'm Leila Fadel. Good morning. The new Air Force One is out of commission. Earlier this month, the New York Times reported the Secret Service urged President Trump to leave a NATO summit in Turkey on an older version of Air Force One instead of the Boeing 747 donated by Qatar last year. The reporting said that was because of security concerns. Then Trump talked about the Qatari plane after coming home from the World Cup final on Sunday.
15: It has a lot of capability, but as I understand it, in about a month or so, they're going to send it to have it be maxed out. So they're going to be sending it and they'll have it be maxed out in, think, about a month.
14: Here to help us understand what might be happening to the plane is Dan Lamoth. He covers the U.S. military for The Washington Post. Good morning and thanks for joining us.
16: Yes, hello.
14: So we heard the president talk about maxed out, maxing out the plane. What does that mean?
16: Yeah, so the old Air Force One has some of the same capabilities that you'd expect in jets you'd find in combat. Missile warning sensors, kind of exquisite radars, flare dispensers, things that can help it if it were to be attacked. The new one, and it's been known really since the start, and this has been raised as a concern since really the Trump administration first announced that it would bring this plane on, wasn't built for that. So they sent it in, they gave it $400 million in upgrades, but it's always been very vague what upgrades it got, what upgrades it didn't get. And clearly now that they're kind of seeing some of the concerns come up, they've decided to add additional capabilities. What they're adding now versus what they added some months ago, that has remained unclear. That there you start running into, military capabilities and classification issues. And it's been vague, but clearly this plane did not have everything that the old Air Force One had.
14: So the president admits this plane needs some upgrades, but then he bashes the New York Times for reporting about the concerns. I mean, why?
16: Yeah, I mean, I think you did have to ask the president to that to some degree, but really, I think what you're running into here is his concerns with the plane not standing up to scrutiny, really. Mm-hmm. This is a plane that everybody had questions about at the beginning. Wiring issues, communication issues, and defensive capabilities was always something that people who study these issues said that this would be a concern. It has become a concern.
14: How much risk would you say the president and his passengers faced on board the flight to Ankara for that NATO summit, given the Secret Service urged the president not to leave on that plane?
16: Yeah, I mean, I think there is some amount of risk here. I think given what we didn't know the plane had or didn't have, it's a little challenging to assess. Other world leaders all flew into the same summit. So I think that's that, you know, I think that's worth noting as well. But yeah, I mean, as this developed, and I think really what really may have changed the situation here on July 7th, as the president was in Turkey, they made the judgment call to start bombing Iran in a serious way again. That seems to maybe have had a factor on the risks here. You kind of shifted the situation on the ground while you were much closer to Iran than you otherwise would have been.
14: Dan Lamoth covers the military for The Washington Post. Thank you so much for your time.
16: Thank you.
13: Immigrant families pushed to leave the U.S. by the Trump administration have found themselves in difficult situations. Michigan Public's Beamish Ahmed reports on a family who returned to Venezuela just before disaster struck.
17: After being held in immigration detention for 3 months, Osmari Garcia agreed to a voluntary departure back to Venezuela. Her husband, Hector Marine, and their 6 kids would soon follow. 2 weeks after they reunited, 2 massive earthquakes devastated the region they live in.
18: Todo quedó irreconocible. Los niños están realmente traumatizados de ver tanta ruina.
17: Everything was left unrecognizable, Garcia said in a voice memo. The children are really traumatized from seeing so much ruin. The family hasn't lived in Venezuela for 9 years. The younger kids, ages 3 and 7, were born in Colombia and have never even been there. They all came to the U.S. through a Biden-era program for asylum seekers. The Trump administration ended that program. Garcia and Marine didn't know it, but the driver's licenses and work permits they had were no longer valid. When Garcia dropped the kids off at their elementary school one day last February, immigration officers arrested and detained her.
19: We were never afraid before, but after she was detained, then we were afraid to leave the house.
17: Marine stopped going to work. The kids stopped going to school. Their savings ran out. Marine was at a loss for what to do until he remembered a flyer he saw in one of his kids' backpacks. It had information for Kristen Plonsky, who at the time worked for the Detroit School District and was helping immigrant families. As a health hub coordinator, Plonsky's job was to be a one-stop shop to connect families to everything from rental assistance to medical clinics. Then, 4 Detroit students were detained by ICE in quick succession last fall.
20: Since then, most of my job has been in some way related to the increased presence of immigration enforcement.
17: But even with her help, Marine says they couldn't hunker down forever. And Garcia couldn't bear to stay in immigration detention while the overburdened court system made a decision on her asylum case. So they decided to give up their asylum claims and to leave the life they had built in Detroit. Plonsky helped the rest of the family navigate travel arrangements while they waited for travel permits to come through.
19: We had to change the flights 3 times. She's the one that got them all changed. So she's been there, and we couldn't have done it without her.
17: Plonsky says she doesn't think people who say things like they should have come here legally have any idea what the legal way is.
20: There are so many different pathways, and even the people who are in those pathways and have done it the right way, like they're saying they should, are getting taken.
17: The family, like many others voluntarily returning to their home countries, is also having a hard time getting the $2,600 stipends the Department of Homeland Security promised to anyone who self-deports. Polonsky is still helping the family collect that cash for each of the kids. Garcia says the stipends have become even more vital after last month's earthquakes. We left with the little that we had, Garcia said, and even that's gone now. For NPR News, I'm Beenish Ahmed in Detroit.

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5: Good morning, I'm Michelle Martin. 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Sotheby's got in touch and sent an armored van to his house to pick it up. Turns out NBA Hall of Famer Wilt Chamberlain wore it during the 1972 NBA Finals. 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
5: 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I'm Michelle Martin.
7: And I'm Leila Fadel. The Aspen Acres wildfire is the most destructive so far this fire season in Colorado. More than 300 homes have been lost. It started in June, but victims are only now being allowed to return to their properties and see the destruction firsthand. KRCC's Brianna Heaney takes us to Beulah, Colorado.
8: At a National Guard checkpoint outside the southern Colorado town, dozens of cars and trucks are lined up. Ned Pittman, Doc, age 70, is in one. He looks a little like a wizard in a big straw hat with a flowing white beard and has a re-entry permit. It allows him to be escorted back into his neighborhood.
9: Howdy.
10: Are you here for the 8 a.m. Escort?
9: Yeah, I am.
10: Okay, sounds great. I'll have you pull down just right down there.
8: This is the first time a lot of the people who live in these forested hills have seen each other since the Aspen Acres fire reached them.
9: Howdy. How y'all doing? Yeah, been waiting here quite a while. It looks like a nuclear bomb up there.
11: How are you doing?
9: I'm doing better. Better than I was, yeah.
8: The morning the fire got here, Pittman says he didn't think his place was in danger.
9: It was clear as a bell out, no smoke or nothing.
8: He drove to nearby Pueblo for a doctor's appointment. The smoke plume that formed later was his only sign that something was wrong.
9: I never even got a warning, a pre-evac warning or nothing.
8: We drove around a barren, burned mountain into Beulah, where about 800 people lived.
9: It'll start getting darker and darker now.
8: Further in, closer to Pittman's house, the color gradient of the landscape quickly turns black. Few houses stand untouched. Through the shadowy valley of destruction, some folks we pass survey their properties, firefighters by their side. Others are doubled over or sitting in the ash with their heads in their arms.
9: Here's my property. Oh, God, takes my breath away. Yeah, this used to be, you couldn't see 20 feet. It used to be so thick. That was a green truck. That was a trailer right there.
8: Now, the blackened landscape feels creepy. Scorched trees arch over ground that's a velvety charcoal color. Pittman lived and raised his four children here. It's now a pile of mostly light gray ash and rubble. The only thing intact was a standing bathtub and a cooking range.
9: Devastation so overwhelming.
8: Pittman, like a lot of folks who live in the area told me, doesn't have fire insurance. There are a lot of uncertain days ahead. He's not sure what he's going to

0: do.
1: In the meantime, he's been staying with his brother in Pueblo and is taking things one day at a time. The sprawling Aspen Acres fire is still not fully contained. Local governments have lifted evacuation orders in some areas and issued new ones in others. About 3,000 people are currently out of their homes. Fire managers say it may continue burning until it snows. For NPR News, I'm Brianna Heaney in Beulah, Colorado. Tomorrow on Morning Edition, a conductor of the BBC Symphony Orchestra traces her family to Ukraine and is on a mission to share classical music by Ukrainian composers rarely heard in the West and sometimes not even in Ukraine. 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
1: Ever think about state government and just get totally lost? Well, I'm Corey, and this is Compact Civics, so of course, I got your back. First, let's look at the four key officers elected by the people in New York State. The governor leads the executive department. The lieutenant governor is elected on a joint ballot with the governor. The state comptroller is in charge of the Department of Audit and Control, and the attorney general heads the Department of Law. Then, there are the heads of state departments and agencies. This is a long list, but what you need to know is that they're all in the executive branch and most are appointed by a governor. But the notable exceptions are commissioners and chancellors of education, which are all appointed by a board. The state legislature is bicameral, which means there's an upper and lower chamber. In New York, it's called the Assembly and the Senate. And for local governments, New York State is divided into 62 counties, which include the five boroughs of New York City. All these local governments have the power to adopt local laws that align with the state constitution and general laws. Yeah, New York government can seem complex, but what do you expect from a state with nearly 20 million people?
2: Special thanks to our partners, the Buffalo Presidential Center, whose mission is to explore and share stories about Buffalo and Western New York's contributions to the U.S. presidency and national affairs.
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0: It's Morning Edition from NPR News. I'm Leila Fadel.
5: And I'm Michelle Martin. Good morning. The Food and Drug Administration did an about-face in its hunt for the source of the Cyclospora outbreak. On Friday, it said it identified the parasite, which can cause intense diarrhea and other illness, on a sample of iceberg lettuce from Taylor Farms in Mexico. But on Sunday, it retracted those results. The agency said a review revealed that that finding was a false positive. NPR's Yuki Noguchi reports on this confusing situation.
6: There are now over 1,600 confirmed cases of the illness caused by this water and foodborne parasite, and a growing number of suspected cases in the thousands. Microbiologist Donald Schaefer at Rutgers University says tracing parasitic disease can be tricky because it's hard to identify from small samples that might not represent the entire crop. Often, if the source is found, it's based on patients' recollections of what they ate in recent weeks.
7: We know we have a lot of sick people in Michigan and Ohio, and we know that some of those people ate Taco Bell lettuce, and CDC and FDA believe that it's the lettuce that made them sick.
6: That is now all health officials have to go on with the current outbreak in the absence of genetic tests confirming the presence of Cyclospora on lettuce or any other source. Despite its retraction, the FDA yesterday said it still believes this multi-state outbreak to be linked to iceberg lettuce sourced from Taylor Farms in Mexico. That company had supplied Taco Bell and sold products to Walmart. It recalled its lettuce last week. To complicate matters, since the 1990s, Schaffner says there have been several Cyclospora outbreaks occurring every summer, though this year is set to break records. He says often outbreaks aren't connected or even traceable to food. A person can also get sick from drinking or swimming in contaminated water, for example.
7: Just because you're sick with Cyclospora right now doesn't mean that you're part of this cluster of cases that have an epicenter in Michigan and Ohio.
6: For now, while health officials suspect the primary contaminant is lettuce, the recommendation remains to avoid eating any of the recalled product and to wash hands and food surfaces. Yuki Noguchi, NPR News.
0: We've been taking stock recently of science that has not been done under President Trump. Federal advisory groups help guide the government on research and science issues. Since Trump took office, dozens of those groups have been canceled or frozen. Among them is one dedicated to preventing infection in healthcare settings. NPR's Katie Riddle reports.
8: Drug-resistant organisms are a vexing problem for infectious disease experts. For years, doctors have been waging war on dangerous bacteria like MRSA. But in the last decade, a new villain appeared on the scene, a fungus called Candida auris.
9: It was first identified in the ear canal of a nursing home patient in Japan in 2009, and it really wasn't around before that.
8: Scott Roberts is an infectious disease doctor at Yale. He treated one of the first patients in the U.S. with this fungus.
9: This was maybe 2018, 2019, and at the time, not much was known about it. And, you know, to this day, we're still trying to grapple with where this came from, why is it spreading so fast, and it's a bit of a mystery.
8: Candida auris can survive on surfaces and cause life-threatening infections, especially in people who are immunocompromised. Once it takes up residence in a hospital, it's hard to evict. For all these reasons, says Roberts, he was grateful when the federal government stepped in to help figure out how to fight it by bringing it to the attention of the Healthcare Infection Control Practices Advisory Committee, or HICPAC. But in March of last year, that committee was terminated along with its efforts to help fight Candida auris.
9: And so to hear that we're losing a federal advisory committee on this and we're losing federal assistance is only going to make the problem worse.
8: Fighting dangerous fungi was one of many problems that the committee was working on. It was staffed by a group of volunteers that brought perspectives from healthcare facilities, big and small, rural and urban, to work together on problems. The group would then make recommendations to the CDC to help guide policy. Hillary Babcock was one member. She says the reason this committee was important was not just because of their expertise. The CDC is already full of experts, she says.
10: They don't need help necessarily knowing, like, what does the literature show? But what they don't do is work in hospitals and healthcare systems.
8: Babcock is an infectious disease doctor in St. Louis. She says having this range of experts to give real-time feedback to the people working inside the federal government was invaluable.
10: So that's really what the committees bring to that space, is that sort of lived experience of how this guidance works in those settings.
8: In an email, representatives from the White House did not comment on this particular committee, but said that all committees that were terminated were, quote, found to be redundant, unnecessary, or ineffective, unquote. But industry groups like the American Association for the Advancement of Science have raised concerns that cutting these committees will hamstring urgently needed research. Carrie Wallenitz has for years worked with these federal advisory committees.
11: As a federal official, I found advisory committees to be really helpful to me in my sort of thinking and policy development.
8: Wallenitz was an official at the NIH. Now she works in healthcare policy and advocacy.
11: They would like challenge me on things that I thought to be true. They brought up, you know, real world issues that me from my sort of seat within government would not necessarily have thought of.
8: In the case of Candida auris, the number of cases in the U.S. continues to grow. Scott Roberts, the infectious disease doctor, says one of the reasons is that protocols around disinfecting for this specific fungus are not well understood.
9: If you don't adequately disinfect that medical equipment before you go to the next patient, you really risk transmitting it from one person to another.
8: Roberts says that's part of the reason this committee's work was so critical.
9: We really rely on federal assistance here to say, you know, this is a recommended screening protocol. Everybody should be doing this.
8: Without these recommendations and guidelines, says Roberts, doctors like him are left with a patchwork of protocols. And that's no match for a sneaky, drug-resistant fungus. Katie Riddle, NPR News.
0: 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Their nest is live-streamed 24/7. That nest is about 90 miles east of L.A. near land that is cleared for development. The group behind the live stream is afraid that will hurt Jackie and Shadow. Eagle experts are less certain. 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This is Morning Edition from NPR News. I'm Leila Fadel.
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14: Welcome to NewsHour. It's live from the BBC World Service in London. I'm Tim Franks. Today, 19 people in Indonesia have been jailed for trafficking dozens of babies, some of them sold in Singapore. Also, the Indian authorities have called them cockroaches. The young protesters on the streets of Delhi say, bring it on.
15: It is high time we call for change because our futures depend on this. The future of our country depends on this.
14: Is Ukraine's top general about to be sacked? And what does the row say about Vladimir Zelensky's judgment? Iran hits another two tankers in the Strait of Hormuz. And the spread of childhood obesity in Italy, the home of the Mediterranean diet.
16: I can't even sign him up for the gym because he's so obese. They don't want to take on the responsibility. He weighs too much.
14: All those stories to come after the news.
0: BBC News with Govinda Gill. Health officials in Gaza say an Israeli airstrike has killed six members of the same family in Gaza City. Israel said it was targeting a Hamas militant without providing evidence. Yolande Nell is in Jerusalem.
17: Video footage shows the family's apartment on fire overnight in the west of Gaza City. The brother of Firas al-Masri told the BBC that he'd been burnt to death along with his wife Salsabil and their three daughters and son. The six were buried together. The UN's Human Rights Office has condemned the intensification of Israeli military attacks in Gaza. In the week before the latest strike, it said that at least 57 Palestinians, including six children, were killed. The Israeli army has recently announced a series of attacks targeting members of Palestinian armed groups who it says were involved in the deadly 7th of October assault on Israel and the mass hostage taking which ignited the Gaza war.
0: Kuwait says Iran hit several power generation and water desalination plants as part of continuing attacks across the region on Monday. Iran has said its strikes on Tuesday targeted two oil tankers in the Strait of Hormuz. The US military says it carried out strikes aimed at degrading Tehran's ability to interfere with shipping. Donald Trump is meeting Lebanon's president, Joseph Aoun. Earlier, the Lebanese army began deploying forces in the south of the country. Here's Peter Bowes.
18: Joseph Aoun is the first Lebanese head of state to visit the White House in nearly 17 years. His meeting with President Trump is expected to focus on a plan to disarm Hezbollah. The Lebanese leader is also likely to urge his American counterpart to put pressure on Israel to withdraw its forces from southern Lebanon. Israel has now announced the establishment of several so-called pilot zones in the south, coordinated with American and Lebanese forces. Under the plan, Israeli troops would withdraw from selected areas and hand control to the Lebanese army, which will be responsible for removing Hezbollah's weapons and military infrastructure.
0: A court in India has sentenced 44 Somali nationals to life in prison for hijacking vessels in the Gulf of Aden 2 years ago. Richard Kagoe reports from Nairobi.
19: Handing down the sentences, the judge said the men had committed serious crimes, including using hostages as human shields, threatening to kill them and demanding ransom. The court rejected their plea for leniency after they said they were poor, uneducated and with families to support back home. Prosecutors argued they had committed terrorist acts by opening fire on Indian warships and deserved the harshest punishment. The men were arrested by the Indian Navy in two separate operations in March 2024 after hijacking a multi-flag bulk carrier and an Iranian fishing vessel off Somalia's Red Sea coast on the Gulf of Aden.
0: World News from the BBC. Health officials in the Democratic Republic of Congo say the Ebola outbreak is spreading further after a new affected health zone was confirmed in Ituri province. The addition of Adja brings the total to 47 health zones, with 46 still seeing active transmission. Turkey's opposition leader, Özgür Özel, says he's forming a new political party after a court removed him from the leadership of the main opposition, CHP. Mr. Özel has emerged as the biggest challenger to President Erdogan after the jailing of Istanbul's mayor, Ekrem İmamoğlu. The new British Prime Minister, Andy Burnham, has been hosting his first cabinet meeting a day after taking office. For the first time in history, the team features more women than men. Mr. Burnham started the day with a tax cut on energy bills, although questions have been raised about how it will be funded. The BBC understands civil servants in London have been briefed about potential relocations to the north of England aimed at decentralising power. The European Commission has cancelled a €2 million grant to the Venice Biennale over Russia's presence at the world's biggest contemporary art show. Sasha Schlichter has the details.
20: Participation in the Biennale is the sort of soft power Moscow craves, aimed at normalising its war of aggression. Only the other week, the IOC decided to welcome Russian teams back into the Olympic fold. Explaining today's Biennale decision, a Commission spokesman said cultural events funded by European taxpayers should safeguard democratic values and foster diversity and freedom of expression. Values, he said, not represented in today's Russia. Before the current show opened, the international jury resigned in protest at Russia's participation, with Ukraine likening it to inviting a serial killer to dinner with your friends.
0: BBC News.
14: Hello and welcome to NewsHour. It's coming to you live from the BBC World Service studios in central London. I'm Tim Franks. Coming up on the programme, we've got a fascinating interview with one of those who is very proud to call herself a cockroach after the dismissive term that was used by the Chief Justice of India for those young activists who were protesting about, well, in particular, about the state of education in India. That 16-year-old protester, that interview with her coming up in 30 minutes. We're starting the programme, though, in Southeast Asia, in Indonesia, where 19 people have been convicted for their roles in an international baby trafficking network. The criminals illegally bought at least 34 babies in Indonesia and sold them for adoption, not just in their own country, but also in Singapore. The ringleader was a 70-year-old woman, Lee Siu Loan, who's been sentenced to 7 years in prison. Her lawyer, Sendi Senjaya, spoke to reporters after the sentencing.
21: Perhaps the aggravating factor for our client is that she had been previously convicted. The other defendants may never have been convicted before, which is why the prosecution demands were all 10 years, but the others received sentences averaging 6 years, 7 months, while our client got 7 years. But in my opinion, that is still quite good.
14: The BBC's Lisa Tambunan was in the courtroom in West Java. How did the trafficking work?
22: Various personnel were reaching out to parents who wanted or could potentially give up their children for adoption. Sometimes even before birth, many of these parents that were targeted were those who faced economic hardship, who had difficulties raising babies or even paying for maternity care.
14: So they got the babies from these parents, presumably in many cases paying the parents for the babies. And then what? I mean, how did they then manage to get these babies? I know that some of them went elsewhere in Indonesia, but some of them clearly ended up in Singapore. How was that arranged?
22: Yeah, it was a sophisticated ring. The ringleader managed the operations. And also from the investigation, it was revealed that she was the one who had contacts in Singapore for those babies who were sent abroad. And she also oversaw other members who were in Indonesia who had different roles, such as being the caretaker mother after the babies were sourced, and also those who took care of the documents, writing down and documenting the children's identity. All these elements came together to essentially move the babies from the biological parents to the adoptive family.
1: And I know that this trial talked about 34 babies. I mean, and there's, I think, a suspicion that there may be more babies who have been trafficked, but they know about 34. Do we know what's going to happen to these babies? Some of them in Indonesia, some of them in Singapore?
22: Yes, the ones in Indonesia who have been identified as victims of this trafficking ring are now under state care. So they are in orphanages being taken care of by the government. Whereas the babies who were adopted by families in Singapore, from my understanding, it's been a lot harder to trace them due to the paper trail, as well as any legal cooperation from between the two countries. And that's one of the troubles in this case is transnational crimes.
1: And meanwhile, it must be agonizing for those parents who unwittingly adopted these babies that were trafficked.
22: Yes, they believe they went through the legal system correctly with the paperwork and any verification. And that is one of the things that's been frustrating for them because they believe they did the right thing. And now the fate of one of the children who have been adopted, as we know, the BBC has spoken to a family who have adopted one child, is still unclear.
1: The BBC's Lisa Tambunan speaking to me from just outside the courtroom in West Java. It's bad enough, you may think, that 34 babies have been trafficked in this way. But is that, in all likelihood, just a small proportion of what's actually going on? Mari Martini is a criminologist and lecturer at the University of Indonesia in Depok, West Java.
2: The situation can be related to social problems such as poverty can lead people to involve in baby trafficking. So parents can have right and obligation to think the best decision for their children. Maybe in these cases, parents think that baby adoption is solution to give their children the better future. But in other side, maybe there is a possibility that parents, especially mother, actually become the victim of exploitation as a baby-producing machine or surrogate womb. In Indonesia, we have administrator problem that it's quite easily to bring baby without their parents. This trafficking issues may be related to another problem that illegal document can produce as a legal document in this situation. So why this problem? We don't know for a long time. Maybe this phenomena actually happened, but we only know as a small cases.
1: Right. It's only a small number of cases that end up being prosecuted. So the authorities are aware that this is a problem, but it's difficult, you're saying, for them to track down the perpetrators.
2: Yes, we don't actually sometimes difficult to identify who is the real criminal. Parents, mothers, or the broker, not always as a criminal mastermind. In human trafficking issues, sometimes there is a big company or organized crime behind this business. The human trafficking cases can be covering by several legal activities such as a charity for children or legal adoption.
1: And what's the legal status for these children now, these babies? Is there an expectation under Indonesian law or Singaporean law or even, I don't know, international law that these babies be returned to Indonesia?
2: In Indonesia, our national identity by blood. So actually the baby in Singapore is still have a Indonesian state from Indonesia. But when we talk about the best interest of the child, so on my perspective, I think that the baby maybe better stay in Singapore because from the legal perspective, they have an issue about the parental capacity to fulfill children's rights. Parents who are convicted of involvement in the baby trafficking are legally defined as unfit.
1: And there was Made Martini, a criminologist and lecturer at the University of Indonesia at their Depok campus in West Java. We had the now usual update overnight from US Central Command, the branch of the US military leading the fight against Iran. US forces, we were told in a news release, struck a wide range of Iranian offensive and defensive targets to degrade Iran's ability to continue attacking commercial vessels floating through the Strait of Hormuz. Well, if that's the intention, it's certainly one that's been stated and repeated for more than a week now. Iran says it's not working. Its military, it claims, attacked two oil tankers in the strait, as well as US air defence sites in Bahrain and Kuwait. The Jordanian military says it's also intercepted Iranian drones overnight. Jonathan Panikoff is Senior Director of the Middle East Security Initiative at the Washington-based think tank, the Atlantic Council. He served on the US National Intelligence Council from 2015 to 2020. What's his assessment of the success of U.S. tactics?
3: There is, I think, right now a bit of a unknown in terms of what the success actually is, simply because you're talking about real-time action. Certainly the U.S. is successfully hitting its military targets. I think that's been true throughout the totality of the war. The question really is, how much is it diminishing Iran's capabilities? And the reality is, when you look at, for instance, drone capabilities, we know that Iran can very cheaply produce thousands upon thousands of drones and has them, and frankly can use that to leverage its capacity to threaten the Strait of Hormuz, to threaten ships. So, yes, the U.S. can keep hitting hardware. I expect that it will. But Iran is still going to have leverage as we go forward here.
1: I suppose the other leverage, though, and it's one that we hear less about and obviously see less of, is the economic pressure that that the US is exerting on Iran with its blockade on Iranian ships. And if you're talking about sort of just trying to increase the pressure on the regime as a whole, I suppose you could argue that maybe that is exerting or having could have at some point some effect.
3: I think it could, and I think it probably is. Iran's economy is at the worst state it's been since the revolution in 79. The problem is the type of pressure that you're seeing is probably going to take, frankly, months to years to have such an impact that you'd have some sort of, let's say, internal resistance. We've already seen that the population is fairly disappointed with the U.S., fairly disappointed at the lack of immediate reaction after the early January protests. And I think there's significant confusion inside Iran. And so the challenge becomes, we know the Iranian regime is always going to prioritize regime stability and the regime itself. And so from that perspective, I think it's very unlikely that you're seeing a significant amount of money getting back to the population. Yes, that could cause some problems, but that type of pressure has to be sustained, has to be consistent, and takes months. And it's worth remembering that less than a month ago, the Trump administration actually released some of that pressure from oil sales in terms of the sanctions that were on Iranian oil sales. So Iran got some revenue back.
1: Yeah, and that was all connected with this memorandum of understanding. And I just wonder how far you think that, you know, especially this whole business over the paragraph 5 of the memorandum of understanding as to sort of how far Iran would have sole control over passage of ships through the Strait of Hormuz for a couple of months. How far, in a sense, the fudge, the vagueness of the language which allowed the MOU to be signed is what is at the root of the problem here.
3: I think that's absolutely right. The reality is it's hard to imagine going back into, let's say, a durable peace fire under the exact same terms. What we've clearly realized is that both sides had differing interpretations of what the MOU said and what the MOU meant. And that's not going to change. Iran's consistent point has been that it has access and control and sovereignty over the strait. There's almost nobody in the world who agrees with that point. But so long as that's not actually settled, it's likely to portend continued conflict over the strait for the time to come.
1: Jonathan Panikoff now with the Atlantic Council.
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14: You're with NewsHour, live from the BBC. I'm Tim Franks. If you've ever been lucky enough to travel to Italy, you'll know it's the home of the most wonderful food, one of the glorious bastions of what's known as the Mediterranean diet. There's now growing concern over childhood obesity in the country. World Health Organization figures show Italian children are among the most overweight, even obese, in Europe. Doctors say lifestyles and eating habits have changed dramatically in recent decades. Some point to what's called the five P's, pizza, pasta, potatoes, protein and pane, the Italian word for bread, as symbols of a diet which has become increasingly calorie dense. Our correspondent, Sofia Battiste, says this report from Ponticelli, on the outskirts of Naples, at the epicentre of Italy's childhood obesity crisis.
23: When it comes to food, I have not seen anywhere in the world quite like Naples. Every cafe has a little window opening onto the street filled with fresh pastries and pizza slices. It's all the classics of Naples. I'm holding the city's most popular street snack, pizza fritta. It's an entire pizza deep fried in oil. But all this is linked to a child obesity epidemic. We've just arrived at the Betania Hospital in Ponticelli, a suburb of Naples. Salvatore is 16 and is here with his mum, Anna. At 180 kilos, he's morbidly obese, meaning his weight is putting his health at serious risk.
16: I can't even sign him up for the gym because he's so obese. They don't want to take on the responsibility. He weighs too much. Something could happen to him. Obesity can cause this.
23: Salvatore is under the care of Dr. Sonia Chiappetta. When obesity puts patients' lives at risk, she removes up to 90% of their stomach. And demand is growing. World Health Organization figures show Italian children are now the second most overweight in the EU.
24: The patients are getting younger, and normally the patient with obesity, with type 2 diabetes, hypertension, sleep apnea, this was a patient I saw around age of 50. Now I see these patients around age of 16, 17, 18, 20.
23: While Dr. Chiappetta treats the most severe cases, Professor Roberto Bernicanani, one of Italy's leading pediatric obesity specialists, is trying to prevent children ever needing surgery.
25: And how young are your patients?
26: 2-3 years.
25: So you're seeing children who are 2 or 3,
26: yeah,
25: who are
26: already
25: obese,
26: affected by overweight or obesity. Normal child at 2-3 years of age, the weight, the body weight, would be around 10 kilos. But you can find that a child weighing, I don't know, 20 kilos, 25 kilos. Many children are unable to drink regular water. They are consuming a Coca-Cola can, Fanta can, or Gatorade.
23: Professor Bernicanani says one of the biggest challenges is that many Italian parents simply don't realize their own child is obese. They're in denial. Carmen has brought in her 10-year-old daughter, Francesca. She weighs around 60 kilos. Her throat is irritated and she struggles to swallow.
5: You don't eat vegetables, you don't eat salad, you really don't want them. I put them next to you, but you don't want them.
23: Last year, Italy passed a law to officially recognize obesity as a serious disease, one of the first countries in the world to do so. Doctors hope that's the first step towards treating it earlier and preventing more children from reaching the point where surgery becomes their only option.
1: And that was Sofia Battista reporting from Ponticelli on the outskirts of Naples. A stately home in North London, which provided vital intelligence during the Second World War, is opening to the public for the first time as a new museum. Trent Park House was used as a prison for senior German officers, but their rooms were bugged and their conversations were monitored from secret listening stations in the basement. Giuseppe Albano is director of the Trent Park House of Secrets Museum. What was this secret intelligence?
8: The secret intelligence at Trent Park had been like no other at that point in history. The entire house was bugged from top to bottom. Most of the interiors, the light fittings, stairwells, but outside even the rose bushes and gardens and garden benches were bugged. And the point of it was that between 1942 and 1945, over 100 very high-ranking German prisoners of war were interred there. Around 80 of them were generals, the rest were colonels, and they were treated very well. They were in a prison. They were imprisoned, but they were treated extremely well. They were wined, they were dined, they were taken onto trips into central London, to Windsor, to Hampton Court, but they didn't realise that they were being bugged the whole time. All of the time that they were talking, secret listeners who were predominantly German-speaking Jewish refugees were literally hiding in the basement, eavesdropping and recording everything.
1: It is amazing in many ways. Amazing also that they had absolutely, well, it seems, no suspicions that this might be the case. But was there any particular intelligence that then, you know, was useful or particularly useful in Britain's prosecution of the war?
8: Yes, a lot of the military intelligence that was gathered was directly useful and was used in Britain's war effort. Not least in March 1943, a conversation between two of the generals, General Ludwig Cruvel, who was in fact the very first German general to arrive at Trent Park after being captured on the coast of Libya, and another chap called General von Thoma. They were having a conversation about Germany's V2 rocket program, which was eavesdropped on and recorded and directly used by Britain to thwart an attack. Of course, it was immensely useful to British intelligence services to know about Hitler's secret long-range weapons program.
1: I suppose that's obviously, you know, key to the successful the success that the Allies had in the war. The other side to the Second World War was, of course, the terrible atrocities that Germany was committing to Jewish people and other minorities across Europe. Was evidence gathered on that as well?
8: Well, yes. During the war itself, the extent of Hitler's atrocities was not widely known. But the secret listeners who, you know, were mostly, the vast majority of them were Jewish, it must have been astonishingly difficult when they did overhear conversations about the Holocaust and the camps and Hitler's anti-Semitism, as well as hatred and persecution of other minorities, as you say. However, this intelligence, unlike the military intelligence that was gathered, was not directly used. It was not used during the Nuremberg trials, which happened over a decade later in the 1950s. And the reason for that was that the British government at the time did not want the tactics to be widely known. They didn't want their potential enemies. Well, at that time, also the Cold War, of course, was looming, the threat from Russia, from the USSR. So they did not want the technology or just the sheer audacity and devious brilliance of the operation to be widely known, because they wouldn't want their enemies to know what they're capable of.
1: Giuseppe Albano, director of the Trent Park House of Secrets Museum. Trent Park is one of our dog's favourite locations. 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

0: On Newsround, the next 30 minutes is the commander-in-chief of the Ukrainian military about to be fired as the row over the sacking of the defence minister rumbles on. The 16-year-old Indian, who's proud to call herself one of the cockroaches. And can Lebanon's president convince Donald Trump that his army really is up to disarming Hezbollah? After this summary of the news.
1: BBC News with Govinda Gill. Health officials in Gaza say an Israeli airstrike has killed six members of the same family in Gaza City. It's part of a wave of intensifying Israeli attacks across the Palestinian territory. Israel said it targeted a Hamas militant but gave no details. Kuwait says Iran hit several power generation and water desalination plants as part of continuing attacks across the region on Monday. The Iranians have also targeted two oil tankers in the Strait of Hormuz today, Tuesday, while the US military has carried out further strikes on Iran. Donald Trump is meeting Lebanon's president shortly to discuss the implementation of a framework agreement to end Israel's conflict with the Lebanese group Hezbollah. Earlier, the Lebanese army began deploying forces to the south of the country under a US-brokered plan designed to start the withdrawal of Israeli troops. A court in India has sentenced 44 Somali nationals to life in prison for hijacking vessels in the Gulf of Aden 2 years ago. They had been detained by the Indian Navy. Turkey's opposition leader, Özgür Özil, says he's forming a new political party after a court removed him from the leadership of the main opposition CHP. He has emerged as the biggest challenger to the long-time president Erdogan. The part of Hungary's former Prime Minister, Viktor Orban, says state prosecutors have raided the centre housing their data servers. Fidesz said prosecutors intended to seize their communication system and database. The European Commission has cancelled a €2 million grant to the Venice Biennale over Russia's presence at the world's biggest contemporary art show. A spokesman said cultural events funded by European taxpayers should safeguard democratic values. And a female monkey has been rescued by animal welfare officers in Britain after being found on a bus. BBC News.
0: Welcome back to NewsHour. A new law has come into effect across the European Union. From now on, large clothing companies won't be allowed to destroy or dispose of unsold clothes, accessories or footwear. From now on, any clothes not sold will need to be offered at discount or donated. It's all an attempt to reduce waste and cut the impact of incinerating tons of unsold clothing every year. Marianne Crowe is sustainability reporter for Politico in Brussels, and she's been speaking to Rebecca Kesby about the new law.
2: The ban on destructing unsold goods is part of the EU's new eco-design law, which is coming into force incrementally and requires manufacturers to make sure their products last longer, are more repairable and recyclable. And textiles is sort of one of the product groups that the law is targeting.
3: Right, so there's been a lot of concern from environmentalists over the past few years about this thing called fast fashion. But also, does this indicate that they're worried about overproduction as well?
2: Yes, I think the EU here wants to tackle a waste problem that it has identified in the fashion industry. I mean, Europeans on average, you know, they produce about 16 kilograms of textile waste each a year. And research from the Environmental Agency shows that up to 9% of clothes sold on the EU markets get destroyed before they're ever worn. And less than 1% of textile gets recycled in the EU currently.
3: So are there any potential loopholes then?
2: Yeah, the ban comes with a lot of exemptions. For example, if an item cannot be resold for safety or hygiene reasons, then a company would be allowed to destroy it. If a business has made an effort to try and donate its unsold stock, but the donation hasn't been accepted, then it would also be allowed to destroy the goods. But then the Commission says as well that products will not be considered as reusable or suitable for reuse if they have a big logo or label that can't be removed from the clothing. And that has sparked some concern amongst environmental NGOs, but also some lawmakers, thinking that this is going to open the door for companies to basically burn all types of branded clothing and not really respect the overarching aim, which is to not destroy these clothings.
3: What's all this going to do to the fashion industry? Because that's obviously worth a lot of money and pays a lot of tax right across Europe. But if the thrust is going to be towards items that last longer or trying to discourage people from spending too much or buying too many different items of clothing, how is that going to affect that industry?
2: Well, to be honest, I don't know that the ban will immediately lead to people buying clothes that last longer. I think you have to take the decision with the broader legislative context that it comes with. I mean, those clothes are not going to get destroyed anymore, fine, but they have to go somewhere. And that means that the EU will need to improve the system by which it collects the waste, the textile waste, the clothes, the sorting infrastructure, and the recycling, which, as I was mentioning earlier, isn't really happening at scale. So the overarching objective, which is to steer consumers towards more sustainable choices, is a little bit more complex than just telling brands that they no longer can destroy their unsold goods.
0: And that was Marianne Groh from Politico speaking to Rebecca Kespi. This is NewsHour from the BBC. It's coming to you live from London with me, Tim Franks. If you were listening yesterday, you might have heard our correspondent in Delhi telling us about the biggest protest seen in the Indian capital for some time. The demonstrations continued today despite yesterday's police crackdown. Sounds of defiance organised by the youth-led and memorably entitled Cockroach Movement, the CJP. And the CJP says that although they won't try to march on Parliament again, given the violent strength of the police response, they will continue their demonstrations until the Education Minister resigns. Sharanya, she just asked that we use her first name, is a 16-year-old student in Delhi. Why does she support the movement?
4: Basically, I've been always supporting this protest, particularly the activist Sonam Wangchuk. I really do appreciate the initiative that they're taking. This is a call for reform in the education system of India. That affects me, the brothers and sisters of my country. And it is high time we call for change because our futures depend on this. The future of our country depends on this.
0: From what I understand, this all began when there was this episode of the leaking of an examination paper, and that has prompted these calls for the education minister to resign. Why are you making the leap from saying this examination paper should never have been leaked to saying, you know, look, the whole future of the country is at stake?
4: That's the paper that you give to get into medical school in India. This paper wasn't just leaked this year, it was also leaked in the year 2024. Now, just to give you a little bit of an idea about the stakes of these exams, just imagine students just out of high school, so they're probably 17, giving these exams. And the pressure they have on their shoulders is very, very immense. And so the National Testing Agency is the one that holds all of these exams. So they're responsible for conducting these exams. And these government colleges are really coveted. Obviously, that's why everybody is competing for them. And getting a seat, so success or failure in this case, could literally determine your not only your career trajectory, in fact, even your socioeconomic situations or mobility. For especially the underprivileged people who come from those backgrounds, there are many of them in India. And they view these exams as like a gateway to finally breaking out of poverty. So practically, you could imagine their whole family relying on them to track these examinations so that they finally get into a good college with prospects of getting a good job and finally earning income for their family. And to put that much pressure on 17 to 18-year-olds is already very crazy. It's even hard to imagine. And about the future of this country, we're the youth of this country. So our futures would compound to also the future of this country in a way. We're going to be handling the country next. And we need a better pathway to do that. The road right now is really, really rough for us. So as a consequence of this paper leak, many students have also had to suicide. The situation is that bad. So, yes.
0: Have you actually gone along to some of the demonstrations?
4: I have gone once, yes. It was the day the police actually took away the activist Sonam Wangchuk, who was on a hunger strike for this protest by force. It was the same day.
0: There has been criticism of some of the police action that it's been a bit heavy-handed. What was your experience?
4: The amount of police, guards and riot control officers were huge in number. They were a lot more than the actual protesters. And a lot of the roads were blocked. So it took me a while to even reach there. Actually, yesterday on Monday, there was a march to Parliament, also organized by the CGP. In that march, a lot of people showed up. And there have been many instances of the police beating up protesters in the most violent way ever. That shouldn't be done when you're just protesting.
0: Have your parents talked to you about you going on the protest? I mean, are they concerned at all for your safety?
4: I've had a lot of my peers and my juniors also reach out to me when I told them I went to the protest. They were like, how did you go? How did your parents allow you to? I didn't go alone. I went with my dad, who's very nice because he actually took us. He actually knows how much this means to me. And my parents fully support me doing this as long as I'm safe, of course, because going for the march would have been relatively unsafe, as we've seen after yesterday. I mean, there was use of tear gas and the police were beating up people. It was a pretty bad scene. But other than that, I would just like to say I'm very happy that my parents have supported me. They've actually taken me to the protest because it meant a lot to me.
0: That's good to hear that you're being supported by your parents. Tell me what it is that you would like to do, because I mean, obviously the protests have been in particular about this medical examination. That's been the sort of spark. What are your plans?
4: I'm currently studying humanities subjects like history, political science, economics, even mathematics. And I plan to pursue economics in the future. I love the subject a lot. But also what I particularly love is socioeconomics. So like poverty alleviation and such fields. I love researching in those fields. And I would maybe also want to get into politics in the future.
0: 16-year-old student protester Sharanya talking to me from Delhi. Is Ukraine's top general about to be sacked? You may recall 6 days ago, the Ukrainian president, Volodymyr Zelensky, unexpectedly fired his relatively new defence minister. Mykhailo Fedorov had only been in post for 6 months. Mr. Fedorov, who'd been credited with some technological and organisational changes which had helped Ukraine's position in the war against Russia, made it very clear in his exit news conference that his chief antagonist had been the country's commander-in-chief, General Oleksandr Syrsky. Thousands of protesters on the streets of Kiev agreed that the president had made a mistake in siding with General Syrsky. Now, reports out of Ukraine suggest that the general's removal is a matter of when, not if. From close to Kiev, I've been speaking to the Ukrainian journalist Ilya Ponomarenko. What's his appraisal of General Syrsky?
5: General Syrsky is a man who could be described as a talented, tough,

0: Zelensky is in many ways the general of 2022 and 2023, that kind of war that we had back then. Another problem is that over these years of him being head of the Ukrainian military, he has concentrated a lot, awfully a lot of personal power. He's got a track of being called by fellow servicemen the butcher. He concentrates his loyal people around. Apart from being a pretty talented general in general and tough decision maker, he's very often regarded as exceedingly brutal, exceedingly harsh. So
1: just to be clear, Ilya, when you're talking about his record for brutality, as you put it, you're talking not in terms of his tactics towards the Russians, you're talking about the way he manages his own troops.
0: Yes, exactly.
1: Do you think this dispute with Fedorov is more to do with that type of management style, can I put it that way, about the way in which he sort of accrues power for himself, the way in which he treats his men, and less to do, because Fedorov had this big reputation of being the man who was trying to modernize the army, particularly in terms of the tech that it uses, the drones and so forth. It was less about that, and it was more a sort of clash of personality.
0: You know, General Sirsky's brutality, his authoritative posture is just one part of the problem. Another problem is that, like I said, he's the man of 2022, 2023, that kind of war that we had back then, you know, the war of large armored columns, of insane artillery rushes, of tanks, of, you know, massive battalions. He's the talented commander of the previous area of warfare. Mikhailo Fedorov, essentially an IT guy, essentially a guy from high-tech industry, he represented quite a different approach that suits era of warfare that we're having now. He is about digitalization, optimization, introduction of irregular approaches, IT, artificial intelligence. So he represents youth, the next generation of high-tech warfare. And it's not simply about, you know, weapons, technologies and arms and drones. It's also about military procurement. It's about the efficacy and efficiency of defense spending. It's about processing of a large amounts of statistics, all sorts of data that are processed to analyze and uncover the ineffective things, particularly when it comes to a very sensitive things like the interests of people who got used to making a lot of money on military procurements, on government contracts, and things like that. One of the things that he introduced as a defense minister within his short months was a system of military procurement in which contracts for the military, for the government during wartime are being given not to the best friends of the leadership, not to those who they got used to working with, but to those who have proved best in terms of efficacy, in terms of prices, in terms of everything. So that corresponds to a lot of problem.
1: None of this can reflect terribly well on Volodymyr Zelensky.
0: Of course, one of the biggest results of this ongoing scandal is that a lot of people who generally supported Zelensky, and we had pretty much at least 60% of trust during wartime through all these years, a lot of people saw this as him executing his darkest side of his personal character, of his leadership, and generally dissatisfying a lot of people who generally trusted him and praised him for undoubtable successes on the international arena in terms of championing Ukrainian interests. A lot of people are generally dissatisfied with Zelensky among his toughest supporters because the decision is so absurdly wrong, absurdly unexplainable in this situation. So a lot of people are left pretty dazzled with what Zelensky can actually do.
1: The Ukrainian journalist and author Ilya Ponomarenko, and he was speaking to me from Bucha on the outskirts of Kyiv. This is NewsHour from the BBC World Service.

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3: Immigration consultants like Tatiana Cabrera say they're seeing more interest in people coming to Canada, but warn there are still many hurdles to overcome.
4: It's not sort of a free-for-all type of an application, but I think it's still worth attempting for many people who see that they have either parent, grandparent, great-grandparent who may have been born in Canada.
5: UPD responded to a reported serious concern based on credible information and followed established police procedures. According to court filings from police, the students only had a photo to identify the person who made the threats.
2: News without spin, context without noise. 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
6: From Reading Rainbow to Masterpiece, BTPM has inspired generations of thinkers, dreamers, and doers. Still growing with you. Still sparking curiosity, still illuminating the possible. 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
7: This is the BBC World Service and News Hour, live from London. In Lebanon, the army says its troops have begun deploying to a pilot zone in the south of the country following the withdrawal of Israeli forces under a US brokered agreement reached last month. The idea is that Lebanese soldiers will then ensure the disarmament of the Iran-backed Hezbollah militia in that area. Today's announcement came as Lebanon's president, Joseph Aoun, is due to meet President Trump just in the next few minutes at the White House. Our correspondent Karine Torbay joined me from Beirut. How big a test is this for the army to, at least in theory, disarm Hezbollah?
8: It's a big test to the whole idea of the pilot zones to start with, because this is the first kind of implementation, and we can see that this is not happening as smoothly as we thought or as was hoped. First, there is a clear kind of confusion about what is expected to happen. Lebanon was expecting these pilot zones to be areas under Israeli occupation, whereby Israel withdraws from these areas and the Lebanese army enters and kind of implement full control, security control, and dismantle any Hezbollah's infrastructure in these areas. We found out that the three areas that were assigned as the first pilot zones, two of them are not occupied. Two of them have already the Lebanese army present there, and residents have gone back to them after the war. And the third one didn't really have Israeli occupation per se, but Israeli forces were on the outskirts of the town and they used to have incursions every now and then. But today the Lebanese army went in. It was kind of a first milestone or baby step, let's say, in a very long process. And just a few minutes ago, the army announced that the Lebanese army has announced that its troops came under fire when Israel struck a nearby position in that pilot zone. All of this to explain how thorny is this issue, how difficult it is, and how bumpy is the road ahead. Nevertheless, it is hailed as probably a possible solution for an Israeli withdrawal from the occupied land and something that could be a way, an exit for all the situation that Lebanon finds itself in it.
7: And just very briefly, Karine, what do you think Joseph Aoun would like to get from President Trump today?
8: Probably some. He will advocate for Lebanon's case from the Lebanese perspective. He would like to see Trump having more pressure put on Israel to withdraw from Lebanon, to fully abide by the ceasefire, to stop its strikes on Lebanon, especially in the south. But also, as much as there are hopes, there is also a lot of apprehension from what could happen from this meeting.
7: The BBC's Karine Torbay speaking to me from the Lebanese capital, Beirut. In the United States, football typically means a very different thing to the rest of the world. It's that game involving pads and helmets and a sort of oval ball. You probably knew that already. But the land of soccer now has thousands, if not millions, of new fans. And Major League Soccer, the top US club league, is determined to keep those new fans interested once memories of the World Cup begin to wear off. The BBC's Regan Morris has this report from Los Angeles about the future of MLS.
9: Hey, Leo. Can we kick it?
10: Jesse, dale.
11: The biggest star in Major League Soccer also happens to be the biggest star in all of football, Lionel Messi. He's the first face you see in a star-studded ad campaign to invite new football fans to check out the U.S. League. MLS Executive Vice President Dan Cordemanche says the World Cup has been an amazing opportunity.
12: The World Cup has now exposed millions of people to Major League Soccer. We are going all out with a marketing campaign. You can imagine Lionel Messi, the American players who played in the World Cup. The theme is kind of, thanks world, we'll take it from here.
11: Major League Soccer is the legacy of the 1994 World Cup, when FIFA mandated the U.S. establish a professional league as part of its bid to host the tournament.
13: This is 1996, a dramatically different, totally different era in American soccer. And starting
11: the league started with just 10 teams and no purpose-built stadiums. Now, the league has 30 clubs and world-class stadiums and training facilities across the U.S. and Canada. But in the U.S., football means a very different thing, typically coming with marching bands and cheerleaders. FIFA Vice President Victor Montaliani says the beautiful game has never been more relevant in North America.
14: We knew that the in-stadium experience would be great, but I think what we've seen is what's happening outside the stadiums, in the streets, in the fan fests, in the viewing parties. To me, that's our next frontier as a region, to build that culture of football. That's really what's going to be the lasting legacy.
11: There were so many public World Cup watch parties, even if you weren't a football fan, it was hard to miss the tournament. Big screens were set up seemingly everywhere, even on the beach. On LA's Hermosa Beach, fans watched in bikinis as Spain defeated France. LA Galaxy were there giving away free tickets, part of the league's first match on us promised to new fans. Corinna Irvin signed up.
15: So I followed the Premier League for a long time, and after watching the U.S. play the World Cup, I just became a fan of the MLS now, so I'm excited to go and watch. My dad played soccer growing up. He's a huge soccer fan of German, Italian football, and then we just stuck to the Premier League, and I'm a Manchester City fan.
16: Who's going to be your MLS team?
15: Probably the LA Galaxy. After I go to the game, I'll probably become a big fan.
11: That's just what the MLS is hoping for. The league is changing its calendar next year to align with Europe's. But critics say the MLS is years away from being considered among the top five elite leagues in the world. The MLS says they're already partly there. Here's Cordemanche again.
12: The key things that we looked at was the relevance and the size of our fan base, second in the world. The valuation of our clubs, 18 of the top 50, number one in the world. Best player in the world. We had 45 players in the World Cup. That's more than any other league in the Western Hemisphere and among the top leagues in the world. But take Messi out of the equation, and we are in that mix when it comes to minutes played, goals scored, and some of the key metrics.
9: Can I kick it?
11: Major League Soccer had a reputation for being a retirement home for superstars. A lucrative place for legends like Beckham and now Messi to play after peak careers in Europe. But that reputation is outdated. The average age of new international players in the league is now 23. With younger stars and new fans, the MLS hopes their future reputation will be one of excellence and glory.
17: Yes, you can. Can I kick you?
7: Regan Morris on the high hopes for MLS in the wake of the World Cup. That's it from this edition of NewsHour. From me, Tim Franks, and the team here in London, thanks for your company.

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2: It's time for Skin in the Game, and we have your front row seat to the action with marketing expert John Simperman and sports business journalist Tim Oshai.
3: They're talking about a $1 billion renovation.
4: Which is incredible. And that's for a hockey arena in the South, too, right?
3: But that includes hotels, that includes multi-use.
2: Skin in the Game brings you the fresh and fascinating business news in the world of sports, a multi-billion dollar industry that has an economic impact on all of us.
3: This week, we sit down with Rusty Howes, founder of the Pickleball Channel, to discuss how America's fastest growing sport became a global business phenomenon.
5: To have literally teens, 20s, 30s, you can have four generations playing at one time a legitimate game, and you pretty much can't do that anywhere else. That core, that base, which is part of why the people are so excited to invest in it, the player base, the number of people who aren't just fans but actual participants, is off the charts.
2: Coming up next on Skin in the Game, right after this.
6: Live from NPR News in Washington, I'm Janine Hurst. President Trump wants to impose 50% tariffs on an array of Canadian goods. It's both retaliation for Canada itself retaliating against U.S. tariffs. It's also a part of an attempt to reimpose tariffs after the U.S. Supreme Court ruled many unlawful earlier this year. NPR's Daniel Kurtzleben has more.
7: The new action by the White House constitutes a high tariff on goods from one of the U.S.'s biggest trading partners. The new fees are set to take effect in a month. The White House says Canada is among the only countries, along with China, to retaliate against U.S. tariffs, and that these latest levies are in response to the continued Canadian retaliation on goods like U.S. liquor and automobiles. The new 50% fees apply to a variety of goods, including food and agriculture products, and also some types of wood. However, there is still a month until they take effect, meaning there is still time to negotiate. Danielle Kurtzleben, NPR News.
6: U.S. Trade Representative Jamison Greer tells CNBC he expects Trump to enact another round of tariffs for other countries soon. As Iran and the U.S. continue to exchange strikes over control of the Strait of Hormuz, Yemen's Iranian-backed Houthi rebels say they will block another water on the other side of Saudi Arabia. NPR's Emily Fang has more.
8: It would be in this waterway called the Bab al-Mandeb Strait. It connects the Red Sea to the Gulf of Aden and ultimately the Indian Ocean on one end, and on the other, the Suez Canal all the way up to the Mediterranean Sea. And this strait lets Saudi Arabia, which is one of the biggest oil producers in the world, now get millions of barrels of oil a day out to the open ocean for export, and it needs this strait, especially because the Strait of Hormuz has been effectively closed by the U.S.-Iran war. So any Houthi blockade would rattle energy markets even more and raise energy prices even higher.
6: NPR's Emily Fang reporting. The FDA has retracted test results identifying cyclospora on samples of lettuce from Taylor Farms in Mexico, but it says the company is still a focus of its investigation into the outbreak. NPR's Yuki Noguchi reports.
9: Cyclospora parasites are hard to test for and trace. The tested sample might not reflect the entire crop, for example. Plus, Rutgers microbiologist Donald Schaffner says there are often unrelated cases that crop up every summer.
10: Just because you're sick with cyclospora right now doesn't mean that you're part of this cluster of cases that have an epicenter in Michigan and Ohio. Sometimes we can figure out what's causing it, and sometimes we can't.
9: For now, regulators recommend avoiding the recalled Taylor Farms lettuce. Yuki Noguchi, NPR News.
6: Lebanon's President Joseph Aoun meets with President Trump today in Washington. This as Lebanon and Israel continue to hold rare direct talks mediated by the U.S. You're listening to NPR News.
3: Hey, welcome to a new episode of Skin in the Game. I'm your host, John Semperman, with my co-host,
4: Tim O'Shea.
3: Tim, how are you doing today?
4: Doing great. Doing great. Lots happening. So much. This is, some would think, a slow time in the sports world, and it's not.
3: It's really not. You know, it's funny. We almost thought for a moment of maybe taking a couple week sabbatical here on Skin in the Game.
4: Yeah, we did. And then we looked at the schedule and we said, World Cup. The NFL's off as we sit here right now.
3: Well, but
4: is the NFL really ever off?
3: It's never off, yeah. And even, you know, more so not here in where, you know, our hometown of Buffalo, because, you know, just a few weeks ago they unveiled and opened the doors of the new Highmark Stadium.
4: And there's more than a little bit to talk about with that.
3: Yeah,
4: one.
3: Yeah, yeah.
4: So here we are, no break for us.
3: No break for us, and that's great. That's great. The business of sports is 24/7, as we've demonstrated. Hey, we have a really interesting guest today. You know, you and I joke a lot about pickleball, right? And there's always this little kind of smirk, and, you know, well, guess what? This is going to be, finally, our pickleball episode.
4: And if people could see me, they would see I have a big smile. But it's a smile that means, finally, it's
3: finally,
4: here. It's
3: finally.
4: Here. It's here. Yeah. Before we even go, why do we joke about pickleball?
3: You know, I think it's... You know,
4: I don't quite know.
3: No, there's these perceptions. First of all, the name is very funny, right?
4: Yeah. You
3: know, and there are pickle. Origins to the name, which has nothing to do with pickles. They're... You know, we laugh about it because I think maybe the stereotypes, you know, and part of that stereotype of pickleball is that it's, you know, played in retirement communities, right? I can tell you, and so will our guest tell you, that all of those stereotypes are wrong. Pickleball is big, big business. A matter of fact, over $2 billion business. And even in the last year, there's 15,000 courts, pickleball courts that are added just in the United States. So it's big business. It's nothing to joke about. There's now professional leagues. There's TV deals. So while the name may still be funny, there's nothing funny about the business. It's big, big business.
4: No, and it is growing and growing. And I will tell you, John, I was in a conversation the other day with a close friend who owns a country club. Leading question, if there ever was one, what do you think he's considering adding to the country club offerings?
3: Well, I would say probably converting their tennis courts to pickleball courts.
4: One of them, yeah. Yes. Yeah, yeah. Exactly. So they're not, and this is good news, too, and we're going to get into this on, you know, the show today. They're not dropping tennis. It's not good business to have only tennis
3: right
4: now. They need to make pickleball easily accessible to people because these folks are already out there playing it.
3: That's right. That's right. So our guest is the founder, the president of the Pickleball Channel, which is kind of the ultimate media outlet for pickleball fans and business followers. Rusty House is going to join us here very shortly on Skin in the Game. So for all of our listeners who are avid pickleball players or just want to get a little sense of what is this business all about, stay tuned for our interview with Rusty.
4: Yeah, absolutely. And just a PSA for people out there who want to play pickleball or want to get better at it. The Pickleball Channel, which, you know, you find it online, has plenty of great tutorials as well.
3: Yeah.
4: And I found that really useful. Nice little side benefit to prepping for this episode because, John, you don't know this, but I actually enjoy going out and playing pickleball.
3: That's great.
4: But I'm not good at it yet.
3: Well, that's fine. It's what, you know, I think that's the thing about the sport. It's approachability, right?
4: Yeah.
3: So I think that's what's really been a big benefit for it. And hey, on this program, we're big fans of people just getting out, staying active, you know, whether that's cycling, whether that's playing one of your favorite sports, flag football, or in this case, pickleball. Get out, be active. So that's a positive.
4: Absolutely.
3: Before we get to Rusty and the interview, though, there's, you know, we are at the midway point of the Major League Baseball season. And just wanted to give you and give our listeners a sense of what I'm hearing. And for those who are not in the weeds of Major League Baseball, there is a serious negotiation going on between the players' union and the league and the owners. And it really, really comes down to a hard salary cap for Major League Baseball. And, you know, I can tell you when it comes to the competitive balance of the NBA, the NHL,
11: And even obviously the NFL, because small market teams like Buffalo and Green Bay can compete at the same level. You know, what that's all about is having competitive balance, which is comes down to a salary cap. Major League Baseball is the only sport of the major four not to have a ceiling on the salaries that they can pay their players.
4: You know, and I've been waiting and waiting, John, for this to become a, you know, a real issue and a hot issue.
11: It's a real issue.
4: And it needs to be just for fans in cities that aren't, you know, pick your mega city, Chicago, LA, New York, Boston. Not that all those teams do incredible every year, but I'll put it this way, you know, for folks who are here in Buffalo where we're sitting right now, the absolute only reason the Buffalo Bills are not only competitive, but here in Buffalo, and the reason that they didn't move out of here a long, long, long time ago is the NFL salary cap and this is a different one, revenue sharing. And all those TV dollars that come through revenue sharing to all the teams.
11: So what I'm hearing on the inside, and I'm not going to disclose my sources, but, you know, there is expectations that there is going to be a lockout of the players to start next season because they are so far apart. Now, Major League Baseball did provide their first offer, which included a salary cap, but also a salary floor, which would require teams like the Pittsburgh Pirates to spend more money, right? And again, other leagues have the floor and the ceiling. Let's just say the players, the union was not at all responsive to that. So, you know, we talk a lot about these labor agreements and these negotiations. If there's not dialogue, that's not good. And right now there's not a lot of dialogue.
4: Which leaves me sitting here wondering, well, one, I'm not surprised if you're the players, especially after all these years, these many, many years of operating without a salary cap. You can see where the players union isn't jumping at this, you know, opportunity to chat.
11: Right.
4: But how outside a lockout do you force these conversations? Can you? You know, who holds the levers of power to actually get people?
11: Well, it's interesting is what I've seen a lot of via social media from Major League Baseball's offices is they have a very, I think, good and proactive kind of media blitz out there where they're talking to fans and asking the fans, what could we do to improve the game? And years ago, they said, you know, pitch clock and, you know, increase the size of the bases and speed up the game.
4: And they did so well with that.
11: Major League Baseball listened, and I think the product has improved. So now what they're asking fans, and they're documenting this in these videos, is what could we do now to improve the game? And every fan, maybe not the fans of the Dodgers because they spend the most, but every other fan says, we need a salary cap. You know, if I'm in Kansas City or Cleveland or Pittsburgh, I just want to know I've got a fair shot to compete. And when the Dodgers and the Yankees have endless funds, you know, and can spend $400 million on their roster, whereas teams in Cleveland and Pittsburgh don't have those revenue streams and can only really spend a quarter of that, it's tough to compete and it's tough to get the fans to feel as if they have a shot.
4: Well, and it cheapens that TV product too, you know, to go back to something that drives every sports league, right? Like you want, I'll go back to the NFL, and in fairness with the NFL, the NFL is really appointment viewing once per week, right? So, you know, baseball's appointment viewing too. I don't think too many people are watching games after the fact, but they're happening every night. So supply and demand's a little bit different here. But all that said, most NFL games are likely to, you know, be somewhat competitive, and it's so not true in baseball. So doesn't surprise me fans are asking for it. And, you know, what kills me, John, though, is you just named three incredible baseball markets, Pittsburgh, Cleveland, Kansas City. I could sit here and name a bunch more.
11: Sure.
4: You know, as well, that are smaller cities that haven't seen, you know, the success. I think of the, you know, and they're no longer the Oakland A's, but the Athletics, the A's, and the you know, soon to be Las Vegas
11: Athletics, right?
4: You know, it's more complicated than simply a salary cap, but if baseball had a different model, would they still be the Oakland A's?
11: They may be. That was a little bit more of a building and a lease arrangement with Alameda County.
12: Right,
11: and they couldn't
12: right.
11: come to an agreement. Plus, every sports league is just infatuated with Las Vegas, you know, which the Golden Knights have done a marvelous job there. The fact that NFL, as you said, is appointment viewing, so you're only selling 8 games, and most of those fans are coming in from
12: somewhere
11: else.
12: They're going to be there, yeah.
11: Baseball's going to be a trick. That's going to be tricky because, you know, filling up 81 dates in a 30,000-seat stadium, you're really going to have to be dependent on the locals. So baseball is going to be interesting in Las Vegas, but we'll get to that.
12: We digress. We'll come back.
11: We digress. But in the meantime, we will keep everyone up to speed on the negotiations between the league and the union. And I, for one, hope that they can come to an agreement that works for everyone. Most importantly, keeping the fan in mind when you're making your decisions.
12: I really hope so, too. Baseball has done such an incredible job the last couple of years reviving the game. The last thing we need is a lockout, but maybe the first thing they need is a lockout or something to force these conversations.
11: It's going to come to a head. We do have our guest, Rusty Howes, coming up with our interview. Again, the founder of the Pickleball Channel. But before we get to him, I want to clarify, are you an avid pickleball player or is this a new passion of yours?
12: I'm an aspiring pickleball. Let me try that one. Pickleball player. You're right. It is a funny name. My wife and I went out one night to a pickleball court at a park with our neighbor and his daughter. So he had a dad, a teenage daughter.
11: Perfect.
12: And a middle-aged couple all out there playing. No shock, the very athletic 17-year-old, also flag football player, was the dominant player on the court that day. But it was all fun and we could all keep up with each other, which tells you a lot about the sport.
11: Right. And that's as we get to Rusty, because I don't think we get into the name pickleball and the origins of the sport. That's exactly how it started. Out in the Seattle region, a family did an improvisational game with a small court. Their dog, as rumor has it, was named Pickles. Thus, the sport was built multi-generational, named after the family dog, Pickles. So there you have it. So with that, let us get to our interview with Rusty Howes from the Pickleball Channel. Rusty Howes, I want to thank you for joining us here on the program today.
5: That's my pleasure. I appreciate it. And, I think you guys have a unique platform, and I've seen some of the stuff you've done, so it's a pleasure to be here.
11: Well, thank you. And we often talk about pickleball on the program based upon its growth and the trends and obviously the participation. So glad to finally to get someone on as a guest to talk about pickleball. So that being said, Rusty, why don't you give us a little background on the Pickleball Channel and kind of your road to launching the channel?
5: Yeah, sure. Sort of often tell the credit goes to some of my team and then some of the amazing people in the space. A lot of people think it's like, how did you have so much foresight and what was the strategic thing? But, we go all the way back to 2012 and pickleball, millions of people, hundreds of millions of people had no idea what it was.
11: Right.
5: And actually one of the Huntsman World Senior Games, which is sort of the granddaddy of senior Olympics, basically, out in Utah, we were making stories just about active boomers and seniors. Pickleball was not on the radar at all. One of my filmmakers was a Huntsman. He was getting these little mini bio type things. And he called me up. I wasn't there that year. I was working with an ultra marathoner, Mike Arrett, who ran across the country honoring fallen service members. And I got this call. He says, everything went great, but there's this one video I don't know how to finish. And of course, he's never said anything like that. He's extremely talented. And I'm like, what's the problem? He's like, well, the guy says, pickleball saved my life. And so that was the beginning of, like, I don't know what it is. Do you know what it is? Literally, we had to call the administration, the heads of the event, to learn what it was. And as we began to try to find a space for some clients to connect and engage with active boomers and seniors, on limited time and limited budget, you're like, where do you go? And of course, everything, so tennis or golf or something like that, which are were full and pre-existing, but we came across pickleball. So at the Huntsman World Senior Games, and we initially were looking to kind of just collaborate with people who were in the space, but nobody was doing a consistent, regular pro media. And so we're like, maybe we'll start the thing. We'll have to do it ourselves, I guess. My wife and I worked in the entertainment industry. She had a lot more experience as well. And prior to our production company, we'd done a lot in that space. So let's call it Pickleball Channel, because if, just like with regular shows, if a show doesn't do well, you cancel the show and you keep going, but you don't shut down the whole channel. So that was the idea. Let's treat this like a traditional media enterprise. Let's treat it. And a lot of people said, well, what are you doing? You know, we don't need pro media and stuff like that. But we wanted to give the people what we thought they were worthy of, because they're amazing. I'm sure by now you've probably heard stories, and you know, the Power Pickleball documentary, there's lots of people talking about how amazing the community is. So we found this amazing community of connected people who love the sport, who are passionate about a sport. And it all kind of began with just trying to kind of share that. And then we, at the very, very beginning, we knew we had to try to serve the community. So Pickleball Channel grew out of having a client who wanted to connect with people, our professional media background. And then I guess our mission as we did it, because it was such an underdog sport, is like, what can we do to try to help this sport grow, to help these people have more of what they love? And it started digitally, of course. You know, it was in the earlier days of the concept of content marketing wasn't as popular. YouTube was even younger, you know, back in 2012, but it was available. It allowed us, just like you said with your show, to kind of reach the world digitally.
11: Yeah.
5: And that's how it all kind of started.
12: So from a media perspective, right place, you know, at an opportune time, Rusty. But when did you realize, from a pickleball perspective and the popularity of the sport, when did you all sit back and say, oh, wow, like, we really did get into this sport at the right time?
5: Yeah, I think there was consistently like, oh, wow moments. You know, initially like, oh, let's set some goals. And again, going back in time, pickleball's grown. It's massive. But we came from mainstream Hollywood, right? We came from Titanic and Spielberg and all that sort of stuff. So anything we were doing was exponentially smaller in comparison. But let's see if we can get 100,000 views in 12 months. You know, you look at how big we thought it was, but we got like over 200,000, you know, more than we expected. So that was like, oh, wow, what's happening here? But then the exponential curve just kept happening. It was like every month, every event. And so I think it was a progressive, oh, wow. But a couple years in is when I think we knew what was going to happen. But as I was recently in documentary, I said, it happened even faster than we thought. So the curve was always exponential, but it just started going straighter and straighter up. Again, some of the data we'll probably talk about later is, you know, 400 some percent increase over the last 5 years alone. And that's from 2020.
11: Yeah.
5: What we saw from 2012 to 2020 was exponential as well.
11: Yeah, and Rusty, that's how I actually found you. I'm on an American Airlines flight, you know, kind of got 3 hours to kill, and I pop on the in-flight videos, and there it is. What is it? The Power of Pickleball. And it's a full documentary on the history and obviously the growth and some of the trials and tribulations that we'll get into.
5: Yeah.
11: But I think for our listeners, what I found so interesting is, you know, I like to say pickleball's a 60-year overnight success, right? It's really,
5: yeah,
11: so
5: for
11: get,
5: sure.
11: Give us the kind of the 30,000 foot view, which is, by the way, about how many miles or how many feet I was in the air when I watched this, kind of the history.
5: Yeah,
11: of,
5: exactly.
11: Yeah, the history of pickleball and its origins and its origins.
5: Yeah. Yeah, it's, you talk about the film, Bespoke Works did an amazing job. It was a pleasure. It's even on our flight here, you know, we're like, oh, I wonder if it's still running. And it's weird to sort of see yourself.
11: Yeah.
5: And of course, the people sitting next to you, they're like, is that you? The film was originally going to be sort of a docuseries kind of chronicling some of what you're talking about. Like, oh, let's do a history episode. Let's do a thing on the business. And things were changing so much and so fast that some of the stuff that was shot became kind of, you know, old. And so the vision shifted to say, let's do a story that's kind of more evergreen, that really kind of talks about the whole thing. And so that whole thing began in, you know, 1965, Bainbridge Island. So a family, the super short version of the history, you know, family looking for something to do. You know, throughout history, people have made up games, right? I don't know who the first person who made up hide and go seek was, right? So somebody, they grabbed some stuff, they hobbled it together. And they made up this game, and then it evolved. Of course, what are the rules? You change things like that, like the kitchen and the non-volley zone. It evolves and it becomes something. And then there was a growth and kind of a plateau, and, you know, a governing body got created. The Snowbirds was a huge part of it. So a lot of people say, stereotypically, you know, old people, which of course is nowhere near the reality today, there's still an insane number of active, vibrant, older 50 plusers playing, but the sport is much bigger than that now. But it sort of grew, and the snowbirds in Arizona and Florida and stuff like that began to kind of still be active, and it grew. And we began to see kind of this exponential tipping point. Some of what we did, we were trying to create, hey, here's a video that an ambassador can take to their Parks and Rec or the city council and say, hey, let me tell you about this really cool sport. And like, here's a professional video. And, you know, then the tennis versus pickleball back in the day, there's still some of that, but a lot of the tennis industry has said, holy cow, how can we make money off of this? Right.
11: Yeah.
5: You know, you'd be hard pressed to find tennis people who aren't trying to capitalize on pickleball, but the snowbirds grew it and the governing bodies. But, you know, really the huge explosion happened during COVID when there was only so many sports that were approved to be socially distant. And because pickleball, right, again, like I said, it was growing. But just like so many things in life, whether it's compound interest or whatever, you get to this tipping point and enough people are talking about it, more people are talking about it. But pickleball is uniquely and I think sort of even exponentially more diverse and multi-generational and accessible and community-based besides just the sport itself. So it's fun to play, but when you add all that other stuff on top of it, in a season of the history of the world, unlike any other, when people are lonely and they're struggling, pickleball met a deep and profound need. In fact, we did a little story about the Blue Zones, if you heard about that. One of the critical things about longevity in Blue Zones is that community piece, that active thing. And the story kind of talked about how pickleball fits in with that and is part of that. And so I think that's the major tipping point. And then since then, there's so many other things, but maybe that's enough for now. I'll let you ask some clarifying questions.
12: We're here with Rusty Howes from the Pickleball Channel. Rusty, you began to talk about some of the, at least one of the stereotypes that I believe is out there about pickleball, which is that it's for older people. Not true, or at least not singularly true. What are some of the other stereotypes you come across? And on the flip side, what's the reality of those?
5: Well, for sure, once upon a time, I think that's less now, but still some people are like, oh, that's kind of an old people game. They'll talk about it slow and it's boring. There are versions of every sport that are slower. If you go to the Huntsman World Senior Games and you watch the 80-year-old track and field people or the 80-year-old basketball people, they're going to be a lot slower than the 20-somethings. But within pickleball, even within that, you'll have like a 25-something and like a 60-year-old playing. And there's these rallies that can happen that are much faster and much more athletic. You know, every once in a while, you'll find some young person who went out and tried to play singles pickleball. And actually, you know, they're like, oh my gosh, I'm at like 169. My heart's going through my chest. So the athleticism necessary on a pro level now is very, very high. You have legitimate, as people say, what is a pro athlete? Depends on the sport you're playing, but there's an element of endurance. There's an element of cardiovascular strength and then accuracy that comes into play. A lot of people think, oh, it's not a real sport. If they go see high level pro pickleball played, then that's off the table.
11: Yeah.
5: And certainly we've begun to see that now. You have, people, NFL quarterbacks and, you know, Andre Agassi, he's older, but you have plenty of people who would definitely be considered pro athletes recognizing that this is a significant sport. So those are a couple of them. I mean, there's a few more, but go ahead.
11: Yeah, no. And is it, you know, so demographically it's multi-generational. Are there geographic pockets? Obviously you said 1965, you know, the sport was founded by a family up in the Pacific Northwest, but have you seen now pockets of growth and pockets of participation, kind of growing quicker than other parts of the country?
5: For sure, it's kind of the Pacific Northwest and then the snowbirds in Florida and the snowbirds kind of in the Phoenix sort of area were major growth points and hubs, right? The Villages in Florida was famous for this 50 plus community that had a whole bunch of courts. And you would even start to say, well, what level skill player was there? Are they a 5-0 from the Northwest or are they a 5-0 from like the Midwest? And people would sort of say, these players are better than those. So for sure, it has grown nationally. When we first started in Los Angeles, there was way, way, way less. I live in the LA area. Ironically, even though some of the numbers say there's a lot of players, I live in a city of 300,000 and there's no permanent dedicated pickleball courts that are available to the public that are private. So it's growing. the court construction's growing all over the place. For sure, the Midwest and other parts of the country that kind of were not available. And then the cities like New York and LA, where real estate is harder to come by. If I'm in rural Georgia, it's much easier for me to set up four courts because the dirt, the real estate is cheaper. LA, New York, you know, you're struggling to find places to play. And if you want to try to build a court, you're talking millions and millions and millions of dollars just to get that, you know, that space. And so that's why unique things like City Pickle, which is in the summer times, they take over the rink in New York City, and they're finding different unique places and ways to play.
12: Yeah, I was just walking by City Pickle in New York a couple of weeks ago. And not only is it there, but I think anybody who's been to New York City knows the crowds that the, I believe we're talking about the Rockefeller ice rink, the crowds that it gets. Well, there were crowds, there were crowds waiting to go in and play pickleball, which leads me to a question for you, Rusty.
5: Sure.
12: So what are some of the trends in demographics? And I'm going to add another one in there. Are there any that have surprised you, or you know, even delighted you, and say, "Oh, I didn't see really little kids doing this, but they are." For example, any surprises out there?
5: Yeah. So surprise in the timing of it, not surprise that it happened. Right. So even in the early days, we had the sport actually was in schools. That's kind of where it was growing at one point. But you know, you're in junior high and high school back in the 70s and 80s. We're not as much of a connected world as we are now. And so it sort of disappeared, right? Because it wasn't accessible and it wasn't something. What you're now starting to have is at a youth level, the youth level, we were just at the US Open pickleball championship. So the juniors and the youth that are playing now are on par with what the pros used to be 10 years ago. I mean, it's the level of skill that you're seeing. So I'm delighted how much more youth there is. I'm delighted how much more, even the high school and college. So the level of that participation, we're definitely going to be seeing formal, whether it's club or NCAA, there's a lot of massive lacrosse club-based teams that are supported by the universities. So I don't want to get into NCAA versus club, but large scale competition of pickleball throughout the collegiate and I think eventually high school level will happen. But the other part I'm very delighted about is that it hasn't shifted away. The numbers, as I talk about, the bell curve has widened, but you still have a very large amount of these 45 plusers, right? The part I'm delighted about is that the one hasn't pushed out the other. Sometimes I think we notice like, oh, this becomes a young person's game. Pickleball is still an everybody game.
12: So I'm on that note too about, sure. You know, and again, thinking of particularly people playing at the scholastic level, middle school, high school, even college. Do pickleball and tennis complement each other, or do you find that they're competing with each other for participation?
5: Well, it depends on who you talk to. There's certain people who love both tennis and pickleball, and they'll talk about there's benefits to them. You'll hear some people who will talk about, typically that's also a pickleball person. They'll talk about their hand speed is increased up the net because pickleball, when you're so close, you can have these hands battles that you don't really have in tennis. I typically, you're not going to find a tennis only person who's going to talk about the benefits of both. From a revenue standpoint, facilities that have brought in pickleball, you know, we did a story about Bobby Riggs. And so, you know, this is Bobby Riggs, it was tennis only, and Bobby Riggs' little museum was there. And so the owners basically say to the other members, do you want your dues to go up or do you want your dues to, you know, stay? Because pickleball coming in brings additional revenue into these facilities. Now, the tennis people that wanted it not to be crowded. The tennis people that wanted it to be, I think in the documentary we make reference to people, sometimes the tennis people are like, hey, shut up. Because pickleball is much more of a fun, kind of friendly, party-ish atmosphere. You also have 16 people playing in the same square footage that you'd have four. So purely from a mathematics standpoint, there have been tennis courts that have given way to pickleball courts.
11: Sure.
5: And tennis people, they don't like that. From a city standpoint, if I'm a city and I only have so many resources and I can serve 16 people with open play because it rotates typically, you don't have someone booked for a whole hour. I can serve 20 people easily in the same square footage that historically I served four. So those are some of the reasons why they can be complementary. But absolutely, tennis has lost some square footage to pickleball. And there are some people who are choosing, people who are maybe older, who are saying, you know what, I can be a little bit more active on this court in the space because it is less physically demanding. Absolutely. Andre Agassi recently was saying, you know, he calls, you know, tennis is the thing, right? You know, if you are young and you are covering a whole tennis court and that's so much bigger. So there are things that are easier to play about pickleball, and that gives accessibility. So some people have left tennis, and sure, I think because of the growth of the pro thing, there's semi-pro tennis players or people who are maybe D1 in college or something like that, who are like, I'm going to go into pickleball because I can make my career in pickleball right now better than I can make my career in tennis. So in that way, there's some loss there.
11: Yeah. We're with Rusty Howes, the producer and founder of Pickleball Channel, getting people, young, old, out to play, accessibility, inclusiveness. And I think pickleball checks those boxes. But now, Rusty, it's like, now we have private equity and now we have some walls and some borders being put up. What are you seeing? What are you hearing? What are you worried about as the sport continues to grow?
5: I have my own business. I have my own company. So, you know, I'm a capitalist, but I also, there's different ways of doing business. And there's times in which exclusivity and putting somebody else out of business is a tactic. And you're starting to see that. So some of my concerns is this aggressive, let me shut someone else down or let me beat someone else. I mean, we see it in sports sometimes, right? You know, two teams, they're out to win, but can you have good sportsmanship even though they equally want to win just as bad? And so some of the good sportsmanship of pickleball has been lost. One of the things that got us here is sort of this open play and this connectivity. Mm-hmm. But as the number of players is growing faster than the places to play is, then you're going to start to have things that shut off. And people are like, I don't want to wait that long anymore. You know, if I'm hosting a thing and I have three courts, and I get up to 30 some people, you know, they're waiting four or five games before they can come back in. So some of that is impacting people's patience, impacting people's both the behavior on the recreational level. You know, you didn't used to see it, but now like there's a fight or the police have been called out. So some of those things are difficult. So that's a player thing that has changed. And then on the pro level, there was a camaraderie. And I think they, Navratil or Thomas Shields, sometimes they called it the kumbaya era of pickleball, where the top level players were still kind of friends. Well, now, you know, people are not all friends, right? And when there's big money on the line and who's cheating and who's not cheating, and are people rigging their paddles, trying to have a legal overpowered. So some of that has come into the space. Whereas back in the day, one of the reasons we got into it is our client, Highlands Leg Cramps. They had a product called Highlands Leg Cramps. We were watching a gold medal match and one of the players got a leg cramp. And this guy comes over to help this person, right? So you have these two times. And I come to find out the person who's helping the one with the cramp is the father of her opponent. But they're just like, that's not what this is about. Like, you know, we want to see a good match finish. You know, there's that kind of thing. That's gone. So the private equity part, there's fights that are happening, and there's people who kind of want to own the world. They literally have said, we want to own pickleball. I think that's not good for the world. You know, you look at so many other sports and how you have international collaboration. It's not just about the Olympics, but some of the politics is getting messy and is unresolved currently.
11: Yeah, I've read recently there's kind of a valuation of $2.2 billion is what's there now, rough give or take, with pickleball, which is expected to almost triple the valuation of pickleball over the next 10 years or so. And you're seeing, and Rusty, you see it more than I, you know, it's the retail, kind of the entertainment, food, dine, pickleball, right? It's the media, the media consolidation. And now these specific kind of leagues, whether it's Major League Pickleball or others. So where does the industry stand currently with, you know, commercialization and private equity? What are some of the big topics that you're watching?
5: Yeah. So some of the big leaders, you have the UPA, which that was actually founded recently. You have the PPA, which is the PPA Tour, and the MLP. So Tom Dundon and some others acquired Pickleball Central. Pickleball Central, which is kind of like the Amazon.com of pickleball. I mean, they were the largest online digital retailer, and they did some amazing things really helping the sport. They acquired Pickleball Tournaments, a software company. Pickleball Tournaments is the leading. So UPA has Pickleball Inc., Pickleball Central and Pickleball Tournaments, they own a lot of retail software, as well as then they have now acquired the PPA, the Tour, as well as MLP. Those are all kind of within one big giant UPA thing. On the other side, the other kind of major tour is the APP, which also has its own tour and players. So at the US Open recently, the APP play, some of those APP players were playing at the US Open, but the PPA players were not allowed to play at the US Open. So the tournament, the US Open Pickleball Championships, which sort of took pro pickleball to a whole nother level, Ben Johns and all these other people, that's kind of where they kind of got their thing. That was the goal that you wanted. They can't play there anymore. A little bit of the Live Golf PGA type thing that's happening.
11: Yeah.
5: There's some of the old school pickleball paddle manufacturers have been acquired as well. So everybody kind of knowing everybody, mom and pop sort of thing, that's gone away. More and more manufacturing overseas, of course. Once upon a time, people were making paddles here. You know, people are in their living room wrapping handles. You're hard-pressed to find that happening now.
11: And by the way,
5: and of course, with
11: they're expensive too.
5: Ahead, yeah.
11: A pickleball racket is not, or I should say a paddle is
5: paddle.
11: Not,
5: yeah.
11: They're a lot more expensive than you think.
5: Yeah. Once upon a time, you know, you get a great paddle for, you know, $70. That was like the top of the line. Right. So now they're 300 plus.
11: Wow.
5: That's a whole nother conversation, right? It's like people are asking, it's not just me. Other people are like, why are our paddle prices so high?
11: Yeah.
5: You know, we know that it doesn't cost as much. I mean, people know enough. I get emails all the time from companies in China saying, hey, we'll make you a paddle. People can reverse engineer legally and kind of get an idea. And the paddle technology has changed and shifted, and some of it is patented, but you can get a really good paddle that's legal and you're not paying that. So there's speculation in terms of that. The price of the ball, people are wondering how come that hasn't come down. The business is happening and people are riding high on some of that. And they're like realizing, wow, equipment, that's kind of the easiest point of entry. Any Joe can pretty much start a paddle company, which is problematic in itself, right? But, you know, you used to know who the paddle companies are, and that's just like off the charts. There are just so many happening now.
12: So this seems like a simple question, Rusty, to wrap us up. I imagine it might be a loaded question because there is so much going on in the world of pickleball. Crystal ball it for us, though. What's next? What should we keep our eye out for in this sport?
5: My hope to keep our eye out for is people somehow figuring out. I mean, at some point, the politics will have to get figured out. I suppose the dust could settle kind of like boxing. You have two major things and they never figure it out. And we don't have boxing in the Olympics. For sure, crystal ball, more and more youth in high school. So you'll see that growing. It's already happening. And you'll have formal youth type pickleball stuff versus just recreational fun. My hope is, just like with DVDs and many other things, is that the markets, price points will sort of level out and Joe Schmo will be able to get a really good $70 paddle and not feel like, oh, that's a crappy one that doesn't count. But that'll be interesting, right? You know, people are even talking about, you know, the manufacturers saying, hey, okay, nobody can pay less than this to try to keep the prices high. But at some point, you know, you have tennis rackets, you have tennis balls, every sport has accessible sort of product. And for sure you have that, but it's not really embraced as respectable intermediate professional product. I think that will happen. You're going to have more businesses popping up in relation to it. So you talked about the entertainment. Mm-hmm. Pickleball will become more of a art of culture rather than just a fringe thing, if that makes sense, right? You know, it's people talk about basketball and soccer and different things like that. It's just something everybody kind of knows about. So it's sort of normalized to a certain extent. Pickleball still has a little bit of that. Yeah, I heard about that thing. So that will have both pros and cons to it, if that makes sense. For sure, there's going to be more things that are built, but you're also going to have some of these pickleball businesses going out of business because we're old enough to remember the internet boom, right? And so I remember pop.com and all these things. I worked in Hollywood, just like all these, it's just easy money. But then some of them, you know, fall aside because it's harder to have a long-term reputable business than people think. So those are just a few things perhaps, and we'll see how right or wrong.
11: It's interesting, Rusty, you bring that up because, you know, a lot of the articles I read is at times people thought pickleball was a trend. Think about CrossFit, right? CrossFit was the hottest thing, and then the bubble kind of burst. And what I'm though hearing and believing, and you can verify this, is pickleball is not a trendy thing. We really think it's here to stay. And if the ownership or the management and the private equity coming into it should really focus on how do we grow this versus, again, putting those walls up, having those barriers.
5: Yeah, I think I said this, I've been quoted to say this multiple times. One of the things I believe very passionately about is that regardless of some of those parts of it, like the big money that's floating around with the pros and all that sort of stuff, those things can go away. Those businesses could collapse, but the millions of people who are having a great time playing a thing and then competing at a semi-pro amateur, like, they don't have to have a career as a pro.

0: the pros and the tours and things like that. So that core, that base, which is part of why the people are so excited to invest in it, the foundation, the player base, the number of people who aren't just fans, but actual participants is off the charts.
1: Rusty, that's a great way to wrap things up, because I believe everything you just said, the multi-generational aspects of pickleball, right? The community aspects were really is what founded the sport in 1965 in a backyard of a family who was looking for ways to come together. And that's hopefully we can keep that vision alive, which was the intended part of the sport in the first place.
2: Yeah, and what an origin story. Rusty, we really appreciate you coming on Skin in the Game to, not only tell us the story of pickleball, but where it's headed, and I don't know about you, John, but learn a whole lot more about what's going on inside this sport. So
1: yeah,
2: thank you.
1: And I think many of our listeners want more of the story in the background. What is it, Rusty? The Power of Pickleball was the documentary that they should.
0: Yeah, the documentary, The Power of Pickleball, that's on Amazon, iTunes. It's on Documentary Plus or on pretty much every airline. So if you're on a plane, and then, you have the governing body, USA, Pickleball Channel. There's so many resources. You Google pickleball, it's all over the place nowadays.
1: I
0: appreciate it. Thank you so much. Yeah, it's been a pleasure.
1: Keep up the great work and continue to grow the game. And thank you for joining us here on Skin in the Game.
0: Thank you very much.
2: Thank you, Rusty.
1: Tim, I think we found one person that truly is an expert on all pickleball.
2: And glad we did. It took a while.
1: It did. We've been talking.
2: Not that they're not out there, by the way.
1: We talk a lot about pickleball, and sometimes we kind of do it in jest or we laugh about it. We shouldn't be laughing about it.
2: When you say we, do you mean you and me, or do you mean culture in general?
1: I think culture in general.
2: I was going to say, I don't think we've ripped on pickleball.
1: No, we don't rip
2: on
1: it.
2: But I hear people do it. I hear people do it.
1: And you know something? It's a growing business. We always give accolades to, flag football and women's sport, which we should. But pickleball is growing as much as any other sport as far as participation, as far as equipment and retail sales. So I'm really glad we had the conversation with Rusty.
2: Yeah, me too. And John, I'm sitting here thinking about different racket sports and racquetball, badminton, tennis, of course.
1: And by the way, it's great you brought up racquetball had a day.
2: Yeah, it did. And that's where I'm going with this. And we've both been around a few decades here. You have just a touch, and it really is just a touch on me. But
1: we were there for these days.
2: We were there for these days. Yeah. And I remember the racquetball days. And, so there's part of me that's wondered, is pickleball going to fade the way racquetball did, or is it here to stay?
1: Yeah.
2: This conversation's making me think pickleball's not going anywhere, but what do you think?
1: It's so funny you bring that up, and I'm really going to date myself, and this was more of a Northeast Ohio thing. There were a chain of racquetball bars. Remember we talk about entertainment, right? How now there's, entertainment about Topgolf and now pickleball. Tim, you're going to laugh. The name of this franchise was Harvey Wallbangers.
2: Oh, I remember.
1: Do you
2: I'm
1: really?
2: Going to date myself too. I think I was a little young to go, but I remember there being a Harvey Wallbangers.
1: It had four or six racquetball courts, lounge, bar. It was before its time, but they were out there. And now today, fast forward, 30, 40 years later, we're seeing places like Pickle and Waffles and these other, pubs where it's restaurant, bar, pickleball. So I think the more things change, the more they are the same. Do I think pickleball is going to go the way of jazzercise and racquetball?
2: Jazzercise. Even the word, you may need to explain that for a lot of people out there. Yeah. I did not say, I'm sorry, I didn't see that coming as we're talking about pickleball, but fair.
1: I can't explain jazzercise, but it was an aerobics trend to music. I do not think pickleball is going to fall into this category of one-hit wonders. And I think the one of the biggest reasons is, as Rusty alluded to, this sport started in 1965, so it's

0: been around. It has already been generational. And I think as we see more municipal courts, because the sport, here's the thing about the sport. Unlike Harvey Wallbangers or unlike Jazzercise, it really is, you keep laughing.
1: I'm sorry, I'm still stuck on Jazzercise.
0: What I can say is it is a multi-generational sport. Whether you're 12 years old or 82 years old, you can compete. And also, it doesn't have the barriers that some of these other sports have. Because if you build courts in a municipal area, in a park, heck, Tim, you can play on a parking lot with a net. So I think that it has some innate qualities when it comes to being approachable that are going to give it the legs to last.
1: Yeah, and the nice thing about pickleball is while it's certainly not an easy sport to do well, it's a relatively easy sport to go out and play and feel like you're functioning, right? And that's where I would differentiate it from tennis. You know, tennis court is bigger, tennis ball is faster.
0: And tennis courts take up more space.
1: You
0: can get four pickleball courts into what was formerly a tennis court.
1: Anyway, I guess what I would differentiate it is you can play pickleball without taking a lesson.
0: Yeah.
1: You know, you can go out there and you can have a game or two or 10 without taking a lesson will help, but you can do it without. Tennis, not that you can't do that with tennis, but there's a lot of people, I'm one of them, who've given me a tennis racket, tell me to go out there and actually, you know, play a game, play a match. It would take me a few days, maybe a few weeks to warm it up. So it's nice to see a sport like pickleball being at the top because people really can go out and have fun with it quickly. And if they want to, build on it.
0: And in some cases now build a professional career, which is crazy.
1: Which, can I pause this here?
0: Yes.
1: Which is not, by the way, because I feel like I just ripped on tennis, and I'm not, because that's an incredible sport and a great example of a lifelong sport. What did you make of it when I asked Rusty about, pickleball and tennis, and is pickleball, a good complement to tennis, or is it a competitor? And he said, well, it depends who you're talking to.
0: Yeah.
1: But I'll put it this way, tennis centers who I've taken are making a smart decision, are making pickleball part of what they do because it'll drive revenue and drive participation.
0: Yeah, I think, I think right now they're frenemies.
1: Yeah.
0: Because, I think that if you can make facilities that can cater to both groups, there's kind of a ladder, you can maybe go between both sports. I think where you're seeing the competitive nature, and this will get us to the conversation on what we're seeing at a municipal level, I'm sure the USTA does not like seeing tennis courts being retaped and reconfigured for pickleball, because then you are losing that grassroots participation.
1: We're sitting here because we're pro sports, and we're always talking about how do you get more youth involved in sports? How do you get people involved in sports so when you're in your 50s, 60s, 70s, 80s, 90s, you can keep playing? And, tennis is one of those. So that is, I guess that's one takeaway from this conversation that alarms me a little. Is it nothing against pickleball, but is it taking away from a sport that could use as many people and is a great sport for as many people as are willing to play it?
0: Well, the one cloud that is over pickleball, and Rusty from the Pickleball Channel did also allude to this, is money, right? Unfortunately, when there's more money going into it, and some of that is private equity, right? Trying to extract as much money out of the sport as possible, that could be a problem. And, Rusty did allude to the fact that equipment cost, the cost of a pickleball racket, has doubled over the last 5 or so years because of consolidation, because of private equity. That's a problem because that's a border or a barrier that gets put up. And the other is, you've got different associations and governing bodies that are now competing. So it's just something to keep in mind. They've got to keep the focus that this is supposed to be a sport for everyone. This is supposed to be a sport that's accessible and fun. And unless you can give me an example, Tim, of where infusion of cash, consolidation, and private equity has ended up in a good thing, I'm going to be a little bit skeptical.
1: I can think of, I can think of some sports companies that have benefited from that, mm-hmm. right? And we've talked to some on this show, but not when there's youth players involved, right? And that's a differentiation here, because as I think about it, you know, there's some great growing pro leagues out there that have benefited from or could use
0: the capital.
1: The capital, sure. Right? That is very, very different from taking something that's, you know, intended, or at least at its best when it's a game for kids, for families.
0: Or youth sports in general.
1: And when private equity, when capitalism comes first for those, it doesn't necessarily make it more available to people. And that's nothing against private equity. That's certainly nothing against capitalism. This is a sports business show. Right. I think we're all about that.
0: Right.
1: Pickleball, that's something I didn't expect here too. I always thought it was a pretty accessible sport, you know, because you need a racket and a ball and access to a court. And the third thing, if it's available to municipal, you know, at a playground, you got it.
0: Right.
1: The first two things don't seem like they should be that pricey.
0: They shouldn't, but again, right. You know, you there are a lot of groups trying to capitalize on the popularity. I don't see the popularity shrinking. I continue, even in the communities that I visit or communities I live in, I continue to see the tennis courts or other park areas being converted to pickleball. Which, by the way, you know, that also comes with some challenges, because, you know, if you follow the news, you follow the local media, you know, there is noise that's involved with the pickleball racket.
1: They are noisy little rackets. That is true.
0: And there's a lot of residents who do not like being awoken by the sound of a pickleball game at 7 in the morning.
1: Has that been you?
0: It hasn't been me.
1: No, you don't live that close to
0: it. I don't live that close to it, but that has been something that has followed. And I think as off the conversation with Rusty, he did mention that there is equipment that can help mitigate that, but it's still something that, you know, there's an issue that needs to be addressed.
1: It sounds like that costs some money too. Yeah. You know, so now all that said, looking here from the Sports and Fitness Industry Association, in 2025, more than 24 million Americans alone played pickleball. That's up from 20 million in 2024.
0: That's
1: almost a 23% increase in 1 year.
0: Right. And what I've followed a little bit is the international growth is even growing at a bigger rate. So, yeah, it's growing. And I'm so glad we finally talked to someone in the business to talk about the business of pickleball.
1: Oh, for sure. Thank you, Rusty House, for joining us.
0: And thank you for listening to Skin in the Game. Until next time.
1: Skin in the Game is a production of Buffalo Toronto Public Media. You can catch up with all our episodes on btpm.org or on the Buffalo Toronto Public Media YouTube channel. 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

0: Hello, welcome to Outside Source on the BBC World Service. I'm Luke Jones. We're live again in our global newsroom here in central London. We've just been watching the US President Donald Trump in the White House with the Lebanese President Joseph Aoun. Might those talks see some kind of progress or change to the fragile framework agreed between Lebanon and Israel over the Israeli military's action in Lebanon's south? We'll hear about what's been going on there in a moment. Speaking of Donald Trump, global trade tariffs, taxes on imports into the United States, are back in the headlines. The US president has imposed a 50% tariff on a wide range of goods imported from Canada, he says, in retaliation for what he calls unequal treatment of some US products. Add on top of that, the Financial Times is reporting that with the flat temporary rate of 10% on all other countries expiring on Friday, the White House is looking at how to expand their tariff agenda. We'll delve into that after the latest BBC News.
1: BBC News with Govinda Gill. Health officials in Gaza say at least 12 people have been killed by Israeli strikes in the enclave on Tuesday. In one instance, six members of the same family were killed. Israel said it was targeting a Hamas militant without providing evidence. Yolande Nell is in Jerusalem.
2: Video footage shows the family's apartment on fire overnight in the west of Gaza City. The brother of Firas al-Masri told the BBC that he'd been burnt to death along with his wife Salsabil and their three daughters and son. The six were buried together. The UN's Human Rights Office has condemned the intensification of Israeli military attacks in Gaza. In the week before the latest strike, it said that at least 57 Palestinians, including six children, were killed. The Israeli army has recently announced a series of attacks targeting members of Palestinian armed groups who it says were involved in the deadly 7th of October assault on Israel and the mass hostage taking which ignited the Gaza war.
1: Kuwait's deputy foreign minister has summoned the Iranian ambassador to protest after Iran targeted a Kuwaiti tanker transiting the Strait of Hormuz. Earlier, Iran also hit several Kuwaiti power generation and water desalination plants across the region. With the war with the United States continuing, President Trump claimed that Iran desperately wanted to meet. A court in India has sentenced 44 Somali nationals to life in prison for hijacking vessels in the Gulf of Aden 2 years ago. Richard Kogoe reports from Nairobi.
3: Handing down the sentences, the judge said the men had committed serious crimes, including using hostages as human shields, threatening to kill them and demanding ransom. The court rejected their plea for leniency after they said they were poor, uneducated and with families to support back home. Prosecutors argued they had committed terrorist acts by opening fire on Indian warships and deserved the harshest punishment. The men were arrested by the Indian Navy in two separate operations in March 2024 after hijacking a multi-flag bulk carrier and an Iranian fishing vessel off Somalia's Red Sea coast on the Gulf of Aden.
1: India's main opposition leader, Rahul Gandhi, has called for the Prime Minister, Narendra Modi, to resign over a police crackdown on student protests in Delhi. Mr. Gandhi and other opposition MPs have held a protest outside Mr. Modi's official residence. Around 180 people were injured in a march on Monday. Sharanya is a 16-year-old student in Delhi, and she explained why she was taking part.
4: I basically have been always supporting this protest. This is a call for reform in the education system of India. And that affects me, the brothers and sisters of my country. And it is high time we call for change because our futures depend on this. The future of our country depends on this.
1: You're listening to the latest world news from the BBC. President Trump has been meeting the Lebanese President Joseph Aoun in Washington to discuss the implementation of a framework agreement to end the Israeli conflict with the Lebanese militant group Hezbollah. Under the US-brokered plan, the Lebanese army has begun deploying forces to a village in the south of the country. Canada's Prime Minister Mark Carney says he's spoken to President Trump and they've agreed to intensify negotiations as a trade row heats up. On Monday, Mr. Trump signed executive orders imposing 50% tariffs on a range of Canadian goods from cement to hockey sticks. The European Commission has cancelled a €2 million grant to the Venice Biennale over Russia's presence at the world's biggest contemporary arts show. Sasha Schlichter has the details.
5: Participation in the Biennale is the sort of soft power Moscow craves, aimed at normalizing its war of aggression. Only the other week, the IOC decided to welcome Russian teams back into the Olympic fold. Explaining today's Biennale decision, a commission spokesman said cultural events funded by European taxpayers should safeguard democratic values and foster diversity and freedom of expression. Values, he said, not represented in today's Russia. Before the current show opened, the international jury resigned in protest at Russia's participation, with Ukraine likening it to inviting a serial killer to a dinner with your friends.
1: More than 9,000 people have signed an online petition in support of a Turkish governor who was dismissed after pictures of him in cycling tights spread across social media. The governor of Ardahan province, Mehmet Fateh Çakçıklı, was removed by a presidential decree on Friday. A reason wasn't given, but his sports attire had prompted a heated debate in parliament where there was a call for him to be dismissed. BBC News.
0: BBC World Service, welcome to our global newsroom in central London. I'm Luke Jones and you are listening to Outside Source, as ever, live from our small desk right at the thick of things here in central London. We've just been watching US President Donald Trump live in the White House, in the Oval Office, meeting Lebanon's president, discussing implementation of a framework agreement to try and end Israel's conflict with the Lebanese group Hezbollah. This comes after the Lebanese army began deploying forces to the south under a US brokered plan. Ahead of their private talks in the White House, President Trump invited in the press and answered some questions.
6: What is your level of concern of a blockade of the Red Sea by the Houthi rebels, opening up another front in the war?
7: What happens? So far, it hasn't happened, might happen. But we take care of things. If something like that happens, we take care of it. You know, we've done that with the Houthis before, and we haven't heard from them in a while since we did what we did originally. That was about 45 days of very powerful action we took against the Houthis. And we've had no problem with the Houthis. They've had no problem with us for a long period of time, including during this conflict. I think that if there is something like that, we'll just have to take care of business.
8: Mr. President, there are no signs that Iran is ready to stop fighting. So what is the plan? Is the plan to just keep bombing until they give up?
7: There are no signs. Why, do you know something that I don't know?
8: Well, they continue to attack our allies and
7: you don't know what the dialogue is behind the scenes, that they want to meet desperately to try and end it because they're getting decimated. You don't get that when you listen to your fake station, but you don't know anything.
8: So what, talks are
7: you know
8: still
7: something
8: possible,
7: that I don't know? Do you know something I don't know?
8: Well, tell us.
7: I will tell you, they want to desperately meet, and until they're ready to meet in a meaningful way, we have no interest in even.
0: That was Donald Trump ending slightly abruptly there, speaking in the White House a little bit earlier on. As ever, quite the smorgasbord of topics that reporters throw at him. Anthony Zerker is our correspondent in Washington, D.C., back with us on the programme. Anthony, welcome. What did you learn from that briefing?
9: Well, one of the things he talked about was the next round of U.S. strikes on Iran. He was asked about centrifuges, nuclear centrifuges, and whether they had been moved to Pickaxe Mountain. This is a Iran nuclear site the United States has not fully targeted yet. But Donald Trump came right out and said he was going to be putting that on the target list soon, pretty soon, I think was the exact words he used. But he was less concerned about the centrifuges, more concerned about nuclear material, which he says they have been monitoring very closely, and Iran has no access to. But he did indicate that this war with Iran is not going to be ending anytime soon, that they're not ready to wrap it up. And as you heard just there with his comments about negotiating with Iran, he says they are desperate to negotiate. We've heard that before, but he gave no indication that there were any kind of breakthroughs in the offing. In fact, no indication that he was even serious about these talks, at least at this particular moment.
0: And while all of this is happening, the Lebanese president, sitting there listening to that as it went along, did we learn anything about what the Lebanese president is actually there for, namely trying to affect what is happening in the south of his country?
9: Right. And Donald Trump did talk in general terms about the conversations that they're going to be having behind closed doors. He said that they're going to be speaking about the Lebanese army taking over villages that Hezbollah withdrew from, stepping in as the Israelis pull back. He said he would speak directly to Hezbollah. This is President Trump saying this. He would speak directly to Hezbollah if Aoun wanted him to. He said that the negotiations around this were going to be ongoing, that they're going to be looking at these so-called pilot zones set up in the tentative agreement that Israel and Lebanon reached, these withdrawal zones. Beyond that, however, he did not give any kind of details on what the specific asks and topics of conversation would be, except that he did say that his relationship with Lebanon is very good. He said Lebanon has been hit hard for many decades and that Lebanon has to be properly treated with respect. It's not a promise, an explicit promise of American support, but I think it'll still be welcome comments from the Lebanese president.
0: And if the US president is minded to do what he can, and I guess a lot of that is about putting pressure on Israel, what is his ability like to do that at this point in the conflict?
9: Yeah, it's Donald Trump's relationship with Benjamin Netanyahu is a delicate one. It has been a rocky one at times, although they are joined at the hip in this war against Iran. There have been moments where they have disagreed on Middle Eastern policy, even going back to before Donald Trump returned to office during the talks about establishing a ceasefire in Gaza. The Trump administration officials, incoming Trump administration officials, were very frustrated by Netanyahu's unwillingness to make concessions. And I think there may be equal frustration here on how Israel is handling the occupation of southern Lebanon. Donald Trump has not explicitly raised the pressure on Netanyahu in this regard, but I think he does see this as a piece of the larger negotiations in the Middle East. And I think it's very clear now to everyone that unless the Hezbollah Israel situation is resolved in southern Lebanon, is going to be very difficult to reach a lasting peace with Iran on the war.
0: We were talking about this a little bit earlier on, just as that meeting got underway, and we were talking to your colleague and ours as well, Bernd Busman, and at that moment it was meant to be a closed meeting with no press, and then all of a sudden he heard on a tannoy, oh, actually no, cameras and people, you can go in now. Is that normal?
9: That is normal. Things are very much by the seat of the pants at this White House, and they open it up based on whether Donald Trump feels like talking or not. Usually at the beginning of the day, everything is closed, and then as we get closer, these meetings, a lot of them will open up. I'd say a majority of the ones that we think we're going to get into, even if they don't give us explicit approval at the beginning, we end up getting press into.
0: Interesting stuff. Anthony, thank you very much. That's Anthony Zirkow, our correspondent in Washington, D.C. Let's head to our U.S. business correspondent, Samir Hussain, because speaking of Donald Trump, he said he's imposing a 50% tariff on a wide range of goods imported from Canada. Samir, why is that happening?
10: Well, you know, U.S. President Donald Trump is trying to impose some pressure on Canada with regards to trade negotiations. And so there is this trilateral trade agreement between Canada, the United States, and Mexico called USMCA. And that is currently being negotiated. And if you look at the trilateral agreement, you see that the United States and Mexico are much further along in their talks than Canada is with the United States. So this is a pressure tactic by the United States to try and get some concrete moves going on these trade talks.
0: And it looks like that is working, is it not, on the Canadian side?
10: I mean, fair enough. You know, Prime Minister Mark Carney spoke to President Trump this morning, and, you know, he said that they agreed to intensify negotiations in the coming weeks and that he looks forward to doing that. In the Canadian side, we're also hearing that Mark Carney is going to have a meeting with the premiers of all of the provinces, and probably these tariffs are going to be a big topic of conversation. One thing that has really drawn the ire of the United States is that Canada has stopped buying any or importing any American alcohol. And that has been going on. Oh, sorry, go ahead.
0: Oh, no, I beg your pardon, sorry. And what impact is that having on the markets and investors and people who hold US government debt? I mean, is there fear of another trade war in the air at all?
10: I mean, it just sort of seems like, you know, a trade war is, you know, our baseline these days, right? Because we're still in a world in which the U.S. president has imposed sweeping tariffs on different countries at varying rates. And so having tariffs is sort of the baseline now. You know, remember that these 50% tariffs that go into effect only in 30 days. And so there is time, of course, for Canada to challenge this in the courts. Also, so, you know, it is possible that Donald Trump sort of gets what he wants in terms of like restarting the trade negotiations. And then at the last minute, he gets to say, oh, look, Canada's negotiating. I'm going to put control alt delete on those tariffs.
0: And elsewhere, Samira, if you're someone who does business with the US, not in Canada, you might be subject to these 10% sort of baseline wide ranging tariffs. And they're due to expire on Friday. Is that right? Is there any idea of what the White House might do after that? Renew them, raise them, lower them?
10: Well, so one White House official was speaking on an American network earlier today and did say or hinted at the fact that you're going to be seeing more of these tariffs coming. So whether it is, you know, the president redoing these tariffs, just extending them, trying to find another way, you know, it's always a fun little game here to find out what happens. And of course, it's usually on a Friday afternoon.
0: Just when you want it. Samira, thank you. Watch this space. That's Samira Hussain, our correspondent, business correspondent in the United States. Thinking about the US and Canadian dynamic there, of course, caught in the middle of all of this are lots of big and small businesses, family run or not, who are affected when some of these import duties are put on goods going over the border to the United States. Let's hear from a couple of them. Stephen Mallier is owner of the Ontario Telescope and Accessories Company, and Kyle Feigenbaum is from Healthy Bud in Montreal. They make food and treats for dogs. Welcome to both of you. Stephen, if I can start with you. Have you felt the impact of this US-Canadian trade war on your business already? Because it's been going on for a long while.
11: Oh, absolutely. And there's a bit of a dynamic to it, I feel, that we're seeing. We're a retailer, and it's caused a lot of confusion in the marketplace with consumers. Is something tariffed? Is it not tariffed? We've seen price increases on a lot of items that we get from the U.S. So that, you know, we've seen a drop in price and demand in those items because of a price increase. The other side of it are manufacturing companies, Starfield Optics, right, where we had a healthy U.S. business, has started to see a decline because it's been a lot more difficult to get product into the U.S. And even our own clients are confused with what subject to tariff and what isn't. And even now today, there's so much confusion because it just says we're reading online and in the news is a broad range of Canadian products. Mm. Well, what is that? Right. And it's very difficult to get specifics. And for a small company like myself, and I'm sure a lot of others, trying to nail all that information down just takes up a whole lot of time that can be focused onto something else productive.
0: Colin, is that the case with you as well?
12: Yeah, I would second exactly what Stephen's saying, and I think you could sum it up as a lack of clarity. And it's the case for us too. You know, even though we fall under the CUSMA or USMCA categorization, we're still not sure whether CUSMA is excluded from these new tariffs or not. And based on our HS code and our classification, whether these tariffs will be affecting us or not. So, you know, similar to many other small businesses, medium-sized businesses, the uncertainty is really is difficult and causes difficulty in planning.
0: At CUSMA that you mentioned there is the Canada-United States-Mexico agreement, that sort of free trade pact to try and keep trade between those three countries largely tariff-free, about which there's been a lot of debate and change. What do you actually do with your prices, though, Stephen? You say, you know, you've got this sort of slight hokey-cokey where some tariffs are on, they're off, they're up, they're down. I mean, are you just continually updating your website, adding 50%, taking 50%, slapping 10% off, taking it off? I mean, are you just immediately passing that on?
13: That's not really easy to do when it might sound funny, but the telescope market, the astronomy market, can be pretty competitive. And we usually go with map pricing, and there's only so much margin there to play with. If you start increasing your prices, you know, 10-20% just to offset some of these tariff costs, right, you can very quickly, you know, decimate your own business by a customer not buying from there. He's 20% higher than the other guy.
0: Yeah.
13: What we have seen, though, is our vendors, particularly in the U.S., they've been increasing their prices because they've been hit with the import costs themselves with the tariff impact that they've experienced. And then, you know, we have to buy from them at price, and then it just pushes up. That they've set the retail price up higher, right? So what was like $1,800 a year and a half ago, 2 years ago, is now $2,200 in the end, like after everything, it starts getting compounded on top of it. And that's a real impact, right? Like you're adding $400 to a price, that doesn't even match like inflation costs. Mm. That's where the real headache is. On the manufacturing side, I have some control. And one of the things we did was we brought a lot of manufacturing in-house, right? Stuff that we were doing overseas. We were able to figure out ways to do it here, but that's at a cost as well. I have to set up tooling. I have to set up manufacturing. Which I'm not necessarily against. I like doing that, right? And like having the control over it. But, and it was what we were planning to do. We had to really accelerate that timeline in order to do it, right? In order to try to fall within for our most popular products. There are some things, though, that we just simply can't make here.
0: That line is slightly giving way, but thanks for persisting through it, Stephen. We'll maybe try and get you on a clearer one. Kyle, what does it mean actually for your business and your work with all of this financial stress on it? I get the point that it is difficult, but has it meant people are being laid off? Does it mean you're getting or able to invest less in the business? What's the actual sort of practical, actual impact on you, would you say?
12: You know, it doesn't mean that people are getting laid off. I think the products are still selling, although we have been subject to specific tariffs at different times in our journey. It's not created such a financial impact as much as it's created an uncertainty and a planning impact. But as far as investment goes, for us, so with Healthy Bud, we create a very specific type of dog food. We actually focus on gut health. It's a premium-focused food, and it is something that is very costly to manufacture. And at the same time, our gross margins as a result of that aren't necessarily, through the roof. We operate at about 40% gross margin. And so what that means is we need to fund our business growth with investment. And so this uncertainty surrounding tariffs for us, what we've seen actually is it's impacted a lot of that investment. Investors are keeping money closer to their pockets. They're not as willing to, invest in smaller businesses given the uncertainty surrounding tariffs. So I think more so than layoffs and funding on our end and our ability to pay our employees and marketing and whatnot, We're actually seeing it at a higher level where investment isn't flowing through as much as it once was in this uncertain market.
0: And Kyle, what do you make of the situation that you hear Stephen's in a sort of similar one?
12: As far as raising prices, I guess the one comical thing that I can think of in all of this is that you get 30 days to negotiate with another country to determine what the level of tariffs could be and potentially move forward CUSMA renegotiation. But our suppliers asked for 60 days. So we don't really have the ability to act within 30 days. Especially without the clarity of how this is going to impact our business. And so we can't really raise our prices. And that said, too, the majority of our business is actually, the part that's online, the majority of it is subscriptions. And so those customers are locked into their prices. They're expecting a specific price for their dog food. They're probably not willing to pay much more than what they are. So if a 25% or a 50%, for that matter, tariff goes in, it's not about us raising our prices. It's actually about our ability to sell into the market. So that means the product that we're making in Canada, if it's subject to a 50% tariff to come into the US, we're simply not exporting our product to the US anymore. We'll sell through what we have, and we'll be waiting by our computers and by our phones for more information from the government based on, you know, to determine what we can do.
0: And Carl, your dog food, Stephen is telescopes. Carl, do you want to know anything about Stephen's situation? You've got anything you'd want to ask him?
12: Hey, Stephen. I mean, what I'd love to hear from you, has this created or has this forced you to become more insular? Are you manufacturing on both sides, Canada and the US, and selling into both countries? How do you see things playing out, and how have you adapted?
13: I am not manufacturing in the US, and that's not really something that I'm looking at entertaining right now. Some of the products that we have, just in terms of the quality control that we need to have, and I'm sure not the same as like a food related product, but it's something that we want to make sure we have control over. Like, and we've brought some manufacturing in house, right, in order to do that quality control, and then it just and more control of our costs in that regard. My concern, like it the subject has come up. My concern is that if we started to make those investments in the U.S. and then everything changes a year from now, right, that money is lost, right? And I don't want to have to start making other hard decisions, right? And actually, around that, and how to move forward.
0: And also those decisions, I guess, Stephen, that it directly affects you because it is your business. So it must be affecting your life as well.
13: Well, absolutely, right? And this is my business. This is my job. This is what I'm making into my career, right? The resale and also the manufacturing side of it. And the part that I struggle with on some of the products that I don't want to say struggle in terms of business, but just in my head I think about is some of the products we make, they're unique. No one else makes them. So, you know, I understand the purpose for tariffs to protect domestic industries, but I'm not affecting a domestic industry in the U.S.
0: Yes.
13: I'm not, right? And that's the part that I shake my head at. It's like, there's no one else doing this, right? So how am I hurting American business, right? Some of the products that some of the inputs I need come from the U.S. And one of the things I think of is like, well, maybe I have to start sourcing that from someone else. Mm-hmm. And I'm still with, and I can still have an end product that is within the CUSMA requirements for a percentage of inputs from either Canada, Mexico, or the U.S. As part of my end product in order to still remain CUSMA compliant. Right. And that's something that we have to look at. But again, going back to what I was saying originally, this is so much time being wasted on these things and without any certainty to understand if those are efforts that are necessary.
0: And just a lot of stress for you as well.
13: It adds a lot of stress. The amount of chaos that gets created, I feel, is unnecessary. There's other ways to go about doing this, I feel.
0: Good to talk to you both. Thank you so much for making time for us. I really appreciate it. Stephen Mallett, who owns Ontario Telescope and Accessories, Inc., and also Kyle Feigenbaum from Healthy Bud, who, as he was explaining a moment ago, make dog food and treats. We await to see what happens with that back and forth, that ongoing debate between the US and Canada about those 50% tariffs that Donald Trump said he'd be levelling on certain goods coming over the border. As our colleague in the US, our business correspondent Samir Hussein, was saying a moment ago, that is actually going to happen in 30 days of time or so, so there are going to be some talks. So who knows, as we've seen with other things, if it gets to a point where all of a sudden Donald Trump decides he's happy with how it's going and that won't happen. But if you're not in Canada, you might also be affected by this. We were talking about the tariffs affecting other parts of the world, wanting to ship into the US as well, and how they are up for review at the end of this week. So who knows, I think, is the takeaway. 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
15: Overcast skies this afternoon with a chance of thunderstorms. Daytime highs approaching 77. Chance for rain tonight. Lows dip down to about 60. Mainly cloudy. Mainly cloudy tomorrow. Slight chance for showers. Highs level off around 69. 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I'm meteorologist Laura Lockwood. Currently, it's 71 degrees.
0: You're listening to the BBC World Service and Outside Source with me, Luke Jones. Welcome back to our newsroom in central London. In a moment, we'll hear about an incredible case in India where 44 Somali pirates have been sentenced to life behind bars. Also, after a number of weeks of covering lots of disasters, particularly in Venezuela after the earthquakes there, we're going to hear from some rescuers. What is it like to be one of these people that flies around the world trying to help people? That's next.
1: BBC News with Govinda Gill. Health officials in Gaza say at least 12 people have been killed by Israeli strikes in the territory on Tuesday. In one incident in Gaza City, six members of the same family were killed. Israel said it was targeting a Hamas militant but didn't comment on later incidents in which six more people died. Kuwait's deputy foreign minister has summoned the Iranian ambassador to protest after Iran targeted a Kuwaiti tanker transiting the Strait of Hormuz. The US military has also carried out further strikes on Iran. President Trump has been meeting the Lebanese president, Joseph Aoun, to discuss a possible end to the Israeli conflict with the Lebanese militant group Hezbollah. Earlier, the Lebanese army began deploying forces to the south of the country under a US brokered plan. Canada's Prime Minister Mark Carney says he and Donald Trump will intensify trade negotiations. It comes after Mr. Trump said he'd been imposing 50% tariffs on a range of Canadian goods. Italy's Prime Minister Giorgia Meloni has condemned violence which broke out during a protest about the death of a Moroccan man who is being restrained by police, but she's also called for a thorough investigation. The UN says ongoing violence in Sudan's North Kordofan state is driving mass displacement and worsening the humanitarian crisis. At least 16 people were reportedly killed in an attack on Monday. The European Commission has cancelled a €2 million grant to the Venice Biennale. The move is in protest at Russia's presence at the world's biggest contemporary art show. Four Nigerian police officers have been arrested for allegedly demanding a bribe from the head of anti-corruption agency without realising who he was. Musa Aliyu told the BBC he was stopped and forced to withdraw money. BBC News.
0: Welcome to our global newsroom in central London. This is Outside Source on the BBC World Service and I'm Luke Jones. In a moment we'll hear from some rescuers who travel the world helping people stuck in disasters and tragedies. How do they feel in the thick of all of that? One of them, as a matter of fact, is a survivor of a tragedy himself, the Boxing Day tsunami in Sri Lanka in 2004. We'll hear from them in a moment. First of all, let's get to news out of India, where a court has sentenced 44 Somali nationals to life in prison. Our global affairs reporter, Richard Kagoy, is on the line. Who are they and what were they accused of doing exactly?
16: Yeah, so these are Somali nationals. There are 44 of them. They were accused of hijacking two vessels off the coast of Somalia on the Red Sea. That's within the Gulf of Aden, the stretch between North Somalia and south of Yemen. So they were accused of hijacking and keeping crew members hostage, using them as human shields, and even threatening to kill them And they were also accused of opening fire at Indian warships, because you remember the hostages that were rescued by the Indian Navy. The people had pleaded for leniency because they're saying, you know, they have small children at home, they're poor, they're uneducated. But of course, the judge said that they had committed serious crimes.
0: And how big a problem is Somali piracy in the Gulf of Aden?
16: Well, specifically on the Gulf of Aden, you know, it had been sort of like quiet compared to the other side of the Indian Ocean. We've seen very light operations in that particular area because it's not quite guarded like what we have in the Indian Ocean side, where we have, you know, a permanent international deployment of the Navy that patrol the waters. But what we have seen is in the past 2 months, we have seen a surge in attacks. We've had about two vessels that have been hijacked off the coast of Somalia, just south of Yemen, and they have been directed to Somalia's territorial waters. And that's just, I think, the latest incident happening just towards the end of last week. So the situation seems to be worsening in terms of the security for commercial ships that operating in that very busy area.
0: And is that because there are more attempts at this kind of thing happening, or is it to do with law enforcement lacking? I guess not in this case, because these people were caught and prosecuted. But is there a worry that this, you know, various agencies who should be policing this aren't as on top of it as they maybe should be?
16: Yeah, I think because since the security operations are reduced significantly, because if you'd remember around 2011, that's when the piracy issues had really peaked and just building up from the 2000s. So because of intense and security around that area, so the risk reduced significantly. And you would expect possibly due to the activities of the Houthi rebels in the south of Yemen could have possibly emboldened some of the remnants, or, you know, the pirates, you know, in Somalia to start targeting some of the commercial ships that do operate in this area. So there's an issue of enforcement, but of course even the capacity, especially on the part of Somalia security forces.
0: Richard, thank you for that. That's Richard Gagoy, our Global Affairs reporter. We were discussing quite a bit last month here on Outside Source the earthquake in Venezuela, which has now killed more than 5,000 people, many of whom are still trapped under tons of rubble. We were discussing at the time how many specialist teams had been deployed from around the world to try and help, and of course in doing so themselves being exposed to trauma and stress, but something, I guess, which is just part of their job. What is it like, though, to be one of these people? Statistics suggest that if you respond to emergencies, you experience PTSD at significantly higher rates than the general public. We wanted to hear what it was like, so we've been speaking to three of them. Drew Hanna, who works for the US veteran-led humanitarian organisation at Team Rubicon, who help people affected by tornadoes, wildfires and hurricanes. Daniel Poole himself survived the 2004 Boxing Day tsunami in Sri Lanka, and because of what he saw and experienced, went on to go and work for Shelterbox, an international disaster relief charity. And I first started talking to Alex Rogers, who's from a UK-based charity called Search and Rescue Assistance in Disasters. He was deployed as an engineer to Turkey following the 2023 earthquakes there, which saw more than 53,000 people killed.
17: We were taken on search and rescue operations. So we had a live rescue on the first evening. We were there on the Wednesday and rescued a mother and a child from a building. And also had to identify the rest of the family, which we weren't able to rescue, and then carried on search operations throughout the city, and had another live rescue late on the Friday evening, so 5 days after the event. And yeah, many more unsuccessful searches throughout the city during that time.
0: And that was particularly devastating, that earthquake. I think it's about 53,000 people lost their lives in that. What was it like for you, I guess, sort of just practically, but also emotionally, having to go through all of that as well?
17: Yeah, I think you touched on the number there. That I find that quite interesting. That number is huge and almost has kind of no emotional effect on me. I remember at one point seeing in front of me there was a few tower blocks that had collapsed, that we, rough calculation, that must have been 3,000 or 4,000 people had lost their lives in. But they, it was the much smaller moments, the sort of where you actually, it kind of hits home. I remember just a mum standing on the side of the road begging for some food for her two children. And that hit me far harder than that 50,000 number you see in the paper. Just an uncle outside of the flat that we'd searched confirmed that there were only dead bodies in there. And he stayed there on his own at sort of 2 a.m. to pray for the family that were in there. Those real like, small moments kind of, yeah, they strike home more than that sort of that big number.
0: And I guess ones in particular as well where you could maybe put yourselves in the shoes of those that you're seeing go through this, you know, if it's a parent and child or brothers, I don't know if you've got siblings, something like that.
17: Yeah, for sure. Like that mother, she had nothing, probably lost her house, just had the two children with her and nothing else. And yeah, as a parent to see sort of that situation, you think, yeah, what would I do for my family in that situation? It does sort of, yeah, make you think.
0: Mm. And were you aware of that at the time? I mean, were you processing that, realizing the emotional toll it was having on you, or is it something that just hits you in the face months later?
17: No, I think, yeah, it was very sort of some very raw emotional experiences whilst there. That family where we rescued the mother and the daughter, I had to go back into, well, we didn't find the son alive, and that child was the same age as my son back home. So sort of emotional impact that I was very aware of at the time. And it took, yeah, sort of a few months upon returning to keep processing that.
0: Drew, you're in the US, in Colorado. Tell us how you got into this business of helping people in disasters. Is it always something that you've done?
18: No, and it honestly, you know, when I was growing up and looking at roles and jobs, I never even thought of this as an opportunity. I wanted to serve. I wanted to serve, you know, my country and my community. And I joined the military coming out of high school in the United States. Ended up kind of just in time for Afghanistan and Iraq, the whole Middle East grand tour. And coming out of that, transitioning back into civilian life, like a lot of global war on terror veterans, it was a difficult transition. I didn't know how to connect or relate to my peers who hadn't gone overseas and had the experiences that I'd had. And I was searching for a way to find that connection point, and anchor back into society, which is kind of how I stumbled into Team Rubicon. At the time, I was a bunch of veterans kind of going out and helping their communities after natural disasters. I think I found this calling and this mission to help people who are objectively going through probably some of the worst experiences in their lives.
0: Yeah.
18: And being able to help repair some of the damage, you know, be it physical, mental, emotional, and get them back on a path to recovery. And in that, you know, we were all helping ourselves as well.
0: And it seems like one of the most devastating things that you've been involved with helping around was Hurricane Harvey in Houston in 2017. Tell us about that. What happened and what was your experience of it?
18: You know, Hurricane Harvey was one of the largest hurricanes that's hit the continental United States. And just the how widespread the impacts from that storm were. You know, we were working all through Texas. I was down in Rockport, but we had teams up through Houston proper, going almost all the way to the Louisiana border because of just the extent of it and the amount of homes that had been flooded and, you know, lives that were lost as a result of that storm. And we were working there, you know, months after the storm's impact.
0: And did your experience serving in the military and seeing people in awful situations, but for completely different reasons, I don't know, did that help how you approach those disasters or did it hinder it in some way in terms of, I don't know, triggering you?
18: I think it is our secret sauce to the disaster work that we do as an organization is, you know, we have folks who have been in these very extreme situations overseas, And, you know, we've been trained to deal with that, to manage the situation, to, you know, find the calm in the center of the storm. And that's often what we're encountering when we do disaster work, you know, be it teams we've got down in Venezuela or right here in Colorado responding to the Aspen Acres fire right now. So we are always sort of that point that other people who are dealing with the disaster and may not have encountered anything like it before can anchor into. Is our gray shirt leaders, and they can help them find that path back to recovery.
0: Yeah. Let me bring in Daniel and ask you about your experience. Daniel, you were actually a survivor of the awful tsunami that happened in Boxing Day in 2004 when you were on holiday in Sri Lanka. Tell us about that, if you would, first of all, and how that led you into the line of work you do now.
19: I wanted to start off and just say thanks for all the amazing work that the rest of the callers have.

0: And we were in staying with a local family. We were waking up to shouting and screaming, and you could throw a cricket ball from where we were sleeping into the sea on the best of days. But on this particular day, I opened up kind of the curtains and saw that there was this big, huge wave coming through, and it smashed the building. We were in the compound, washed us through a ditch, across the roads, and then into the jungle, 100 or so meters. And that kind of was the start of a week or so of, learning what it was to be displaced. After crisis, and like the limited amount of actual support that is around to start with. And that's kind of, as you say, that was the trigger. That's what got me really interested in the sector and wanting to be part of a response.
1: But tell me about that decision, because there are many people who will have gone through something like that and would never want to go anywhere near anything like it ever again. But what was the moment where you thought, well, actually, I would like to put myself back into those kind of situations, albeit a situation with slightly more control?
0: So it wasn't an immediate, later on, just kind of working through what had happened and really understanding that one minute you're living with a community and the next minute a lot of them aren't there anymore, and that people are relying on support. Their access to recovery really depends on what capacity they have and what capacity the local government has. And so it's really varied. And we were with some really kind of low-income families. And just recognizing how slow their response or their ability to spring back was. And so I just, I wanted to figure out a way of getting involved with helping that response. And it was scary. Like my first response was actually for Super Typhoon Haiyan, November 2013. And I remember being, like scared when we got into country and amongst the areas where we were doing needs assessments. It was scary to start with.
1: And when you say scare, I mean, what is it that you were seeing? What was it reminding you of or taking you back to specifically?
0: So there's like an element of, and my colleagues will know this as well, working in disasters and rapid onset emergencies, where you suddenly recognize that the world, that we feel personally is probably fairly stable and dependable, gets turned upside down, and suddenly at any moment something could happen, like something huge could happen. So when you go into a disaster context where it's already happened, like all those emotions have triggered, where there's chaos, and our jobs is to come in to try and create some structure to it and enable a response to try and help people get back to as close to kind of business as usual. I am better now in terms of the way I process the trauma of the tsunami. But originally, like there were triggers. So any needs assessment I was doing down by the shore, if the storms were coming in again, because often we're working in contexts where, there's seasonal extreme weather events. And so my heart, like when I saw the pressure systems on the map, on the maps, I would be really nervous and focusing on them, especially when leading teams and being responsible for other people. But now that those kind of triggers are a lot more, I think I've got so much training and professionalism now in the way that I handle them that it's dissipated a lot. It's still there, but it's dissipated, it's manageable.
1: Alex, do you have a similar situation with what you do? I mean, do you ever feel yourself more able to cope with these situations? Obviously, you never want to completely desensitize to the emotions that are swirling around, but does it get easier?
2: For me personally, I thought I felt fine after Turkey, and then I took my family to Disneyland, and suddenly it just felt completely wrong. Seeing sort of, I guess, other families having fun. Something about being in that manufactured place of happiness suddenly felt sort of really sort of outrageously unfair that we got to experience this, and these other families that sort of lost everything were still living in probably horrific sort of conditions trying to make it through. And that was something I don't think, there's no logical connection between those. It's just the situation that brought it back, really.
0: That's survivor's guilt, I suppose.
2: Yeah, for sure.
3: I think when I think about that, like, it definitely changes the way I view and walk through the world. You see a house being built in a floodplain, and you're just like, I wouldn't build that there. I wouldn't buy that house. Whenever you're in a public place, you're sort of assessing. You're like, okay, well, there's this emergency would happen. Like, here's where the exits are. Here, if there's a fire, it kind of puts you in this state of high alert. But when there's a disaster, like when there's an actual event that's happening, you know,

0: somewhere like in my area of responsibility that my teams respond to, I feel this like clench in my gut, and it just like gradually releases as we move through the process of getting people out there to help, where, okay, like we figured out, what the needs are going to be. We figured out where our teams are going to go. We figured out the work that we're going to do. And it, when it actually releases and when I feel calm again, is like when we're going and when we're sending people to go do the work. Because it's like in the disaster, that's almost where I feel the calmest, because I know, like, I have faith in myself and the team around me that we're going to be able to, do the work that needs to be done and help people the way that they need to be helped.
1: The views of three rescuers there and what that line of work is like. You heard from Drew Hanna from the US veteran-led humanitarian organisation Team Rubicon, Daniel Poole, who works for Shelterbox, and Alex Rogers from the UK-based charity Search and Rescue Assistance in Disasters. 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Welcome to our newsroom in central London. We are live here every weekday with the latest from around the world. Let's get an update on the latest sports news. Sarah Mulcairns is at the BBC Sports Centre. Hi, Sarah.
2: Thanks, Luke. 2 days after the World Cup final, the president of Spain's top league, Javier Tebas, has called for FIFA president Gianni Infantino to step down, claiming the world governing body is, in his words, destroying the football industry. In an interview with Italian newspaper La Gazzetta dello Sport, he criticised World Cup hydration breaks, the finals lengthy halftime interval, the postponement of a suspension for US striker Florian Balogun, and the possibility of a 64-team summer tournament. However, he added that Infantino has the support of national federations, believing it is unlikely he will be challenged due to FIFA's election system. Elsewhere in English Premier League news, a consortium led by British Indian millionaire businessman Amit Bhatia has expressed an interest in buying a minority stake in Liverpool. BBC Sport understands that the deal has not yet been finalised with Fenway Sports Group. They purchased Liverpool back in 2010. Bhatia was a director and co-owner of the second-tier club, Queen's Park Rangers, before his unexpected departure on Tuesday. And Sunrisers Leeds women have won the first game of the new season of Cricket's 100. All eight teams have been either partially or fully taken over by new owners as part of a significant financial investment into the competition. Of those eight, four have gone to ownership groups that are also involved in the Indian Premier League. Chelsea co-owner Todd Bowley is also amongst the new investors, and so there are new team names, badges and kits as part of the changes.
1: Sarah, thank you very much indeed for that. Here in our newsroom a little bit earlier on, we got some pictures of Andy Burnham, the new UK Prime Minister, who we were discussing yesterday, enjoying his first full day in office. He told his new assembled cabinet, his gaggle of senior ministers, that they must give people, quote, a sense that help is coming. Our UK political correspondent, Rob Watson, is back with us. Is it, Rob?
3: Well, they've proposed one thing, which is to try and cut energy bills later in the year. It's not by a vast amount. It's by something like, I don't know, it would work out as perhaps $50-odd a year. I mean, $50-odd is nothing. And I think it's more a way of saying, look, we get it. But again, Luke, it's worth saying that Keir Starmer's government also said that its priority was getting the economy growing and reducing the cost of living. So again, I think at this point, after seven prime ministers in 10 years, as far as the British public are concerned, it's going to be all about delivery.
1: When we were last speaking, Rob, we were wondering who Andy Burnham might surround himself with in government. He's now got that top team in place. What does it tell us about his priorities, and also how is it divided along some of these lines which exist increasingly in our politics, namely sort of gender and whether you're from the north or the south of the country?
3: This is a tricky one to answer, Luke, without going down the rabbit hole of domestic UK politics and the internal politics of the Labour Party, but I'll have a stab if I can without being too nitty-gritty. I think it tells you, first of all, that Andy Burnham is pretty ruthless. I mean, he's got rid of those who were loyal to Keir Starmer. That may prove troublesome later. He's absolutely got plenty of people from the north of the country in England, which he says has been long ignored. And again, that may cause some trouble with Labour supporters in the south. So those are the kind of tensions that happen happen once you form a cabinet. The other thing I would pick out is to say that, you know, alongside that sort of left of centre vision that he has of criticising the privatisations of Mrs. Thatcher in the 1980s, alongside that, he's decided not to appoint anyone as the chief finance minister who might frighten the bond markets, the people that lend Britain the vast amounts of money it needs to borrow every day to bridge the gap between spending and revenue. So it's a sort of mixed bag, really.
1: And how about this? Because if people know anything about British politics, they might know the image of that famous black door with the number 10 in it, of number 10 Downing Street, the street where the UK Prime Minister lives and works. There are plans for a number 10 in the north of England, Manchester. What do we know about that? Will it have a similar door?
3: That's a good question about the door. Well, at the moment, it's all a sort of a little bit hush-hush, but they are taking shape. And actually, if you had to, I'm so glad you asked me this question, Luke, because if we are to know one thing about Andy Burnham so far, and I mean, after all, it's only 2 days, day two, it's that he does seem to be really determined on this idea of redistributing power and money from London to the regions and making that, you know, the headquarters in the North Manchester where he was the mayor. I mean, we know that it's going to have, you know, several hundred staff and that they've begun the process of trying to say to people living and working in London, do you fancy moving north?
1: And just finally, Rob, there's been a lot of, obviously, turmoil in UK politics over the last, how many years you want to go back. Are we in for a quiet period, do you think, at least ahead of whenever the next general election is?
3: God, what a leading question that is, Luke. Thank goodness there isn't very much time left, so as I can't embarrass myself. I mean, all I can say is I remember 2 years ago, Keir Starmer standing outside Downing Street, just like we reported on Burnham yesterday, saying, you know, people are fed up with all the kind of churn in politics. We want to take the drama out of it. Look where that ended up. Andy Burnham has made a similar promise. All I can tell you is to repeat what he wants, which is to somehow hope that, you know, this time there will be stability. But given that we've had 7 in 10 years, well, you know, watch this space, Luke. Can I say?
1: You'll be back out on Downing Street like nobody's business.
3: We'll see.
1: Rob, thank you for that. That's Rob Watson, our UK political correspondent. If you would like to get into the nitty-gritty of all of this, as Rob mentioned a few moments ago, bbcnews.com is your friend on that. There is a whole live page running at the moment with all the ins and outs of all the new various ministers and how they are approaching their new jobs. Also on bbcnews.com, there's a report about Anne Widdecombe, who we mentioned a few weeks ago here on the programme, a former member of Parliament, but still somebody who was very much front and centre in public debates, in political life in the UK, who was killed on the 8th of July. BBCnews.com has a full report on the man who has been charged with her murder, a man called Joshua Kerry. He has appeared in Westminster Magistrates Court today. Prosecutors told the court a little bit earlier on that Anne Widdecombe had been hit on the head with a hammer 21 times at her home as she ate lunch. The 28-year-old man who's been charged with her murder is from South Yorkshire and also appeared a little bit later on at the Old Bailey and was remanded in custody. That trial very much continues. More details of that case as well over on bbcnews.com. In the meantime, though, that is it from us. Thanks for your company today. Outside Source will be back at the same time tomorrow, live from this newsroom. Join us then if you can. Bye-bye.
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7: From NPR and WBUR Boston, I'm Indira Lakshmanan.
8: And I'm Scott Tong. This is Here and Now. Coming up, Nevada's Secretary of State, Cisco Aguilar, on securing elections this year and the president's unfounded claims of fraud. Also, Slate Auto wants to shake up the car biz with a no-frills electric truck for $25,000.
9: We can design, engineer, assemble, all American, and it's affordable and it's something that people love.
7: And research finds bees, those black and yellow heroes of our food supply, are smarter than you may think, and their intelligence could help them adapt to ever-changing climate and threats.
10: They are so good at learning things very quickly, and from this basis in learning, they're able to do very complex tasks.
7: That's coming up Here and Now.
8: The news is first.
11: Live from NPR News, I'm Lakshmi Singh. The U.S. plans to impose 50% tariffs on Canadian goods in 30 days. That includes goods covered under the U.S.-Mexico-Canada Free Trade Pact. The U.S. Trade Representative to Canada, Jameson Greer, tells CNBC Washington's responding to what the administration describes as Canada's discriminatory treatment of a number of U.S. industries.
12: We have a tailored action that covers a subset of Canadian goods. We aren't banning the goods like the Canadians have banned American alcohol. We're not putting a cap on them or limiting them like they've done to cars and dairy. But we have a tariff, which is a natural consequence of the Canadian retaliation, which has endured for a long time.
11: The announcement follows President Trump's threat of sanctions against Canada over wildfire smoke that has triggered poor air quality alerts in the United States. However, Trump says the tariffs are not in response to the fires. Trump says he will continue to strike Iran as a conflict that the U.S. and Israel started back in February shows no signs of coming to an end. More from NPR's Deepa Shivaram.
13: Trump's comments came during a meeting at the White House with the president of Lebanon. He says the U.S. is not leaving Iran.
14: Honestly, they haven't seen anything yet. We've been nice.
13: Trump says the U.S. would heavily strike areas in Iran with nuclear material, quote, pretty soon. And he claimed that behind the scenes, Iran is desperate to try and meet with the U.S. to end the war. But Trump says he has, quote, no interest in meeting. He also says even if the U.S. ended operations in Iran today, it would take Iran decades to rebuild. Deepa Shivaram, NPR News, the White House.
11: The Defense Department is identifying another soldier killed in connection with the war. Sergeant Michael Emmanuel Swinton of Fayetteville, North Carolina, was assigned to the 108th Air Defense Artillery Brigade at Fort Bragg. He was 30 years old. Swinton died during a controlled detonation of an Iranian drone in northern Iraq July 19th. The Pentagon says in a statement that the incident is under investigation. Arizona is the only state with a primary election today, and the results will help determine control of Congress. From member station KJZZ, Cameron Sanchez has more.
15: Arizona is a purple state with several competitive races, including the one for the state's first congressional district. The winner there will replace longtime Republican Congressman David Schweikert, who is running for governor. Former NFL kicker and Trump endorsee Jay Feely is the Republican frontrunner. On the Democratic side, candidates Amish Shaw and Marlene Galan Woods have a shot. All of Arizona's statewide offices are also up for election and are mostly held by incumbent Democrats. Republicans hope to take back the offices of governor, secretary of state, and attorney general this year. For NPR News, I'm Cameron Sanchez in Phoenix.
11: This is NPR News. Funeral services were held yesterday in Mississippi for an 18-year-old found dead off the state's coast earlier this month. Authorities say they are still investigating the cause of death for Nolan Wells. Elise Gregg with the Gulf States Newsroom and Mississippi Public Broadcasting has more.
16: Wells' funeral was a time to mourn and a call to justice, with the investigation ongoing and many key details still missing. Wells, who was black, traveled to Horn Island with friends for Independence Day and was the only one who didn't return. The Reverend Al Sharpton, who officiated the funeral, is one of several civil rights leaders working with the family.
17: For an 18-year-old young man to no longer be with us, we want answers. And I think that for the family, the closure can come if there is justice.
16: Filmmaker Tyler Perry paid for the funeral and is working with Sharpton to offer a $100,000 reward for new information regarding Wells' death. For NPR News, I'm Elise Gregg in Ocean Springs, Mississippi.
11: A federal judge is greenlighting a $1.5 billion settlement in which the artificial intelligence company Anthropic agrees to pay thousands of authors for using their work to train its Claude chatbot. Anthropic's paying about $3,000 per book used in the training. The vast majority of the more than 480,000 covered works have been claimed. Plaintiff attorney Justin Nelson called it, quote, the largest known copyright recovery in history. I'm Lakshmi Singh, NPR News.
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0: From NPR and WBUR, I'm Indira Lakshmanan in Boston.
1: And I'm Scott Tong in Washington, D.C. This is Here and Now. Today is primary day in Arizona, a key battleground state that may help decide which party controls the House of Representatives. Also on the ballot are candidates for Arizona Secretary of State. These secretaries are the top election officials in their states, and they're now facing pressure from the White House over how to run their elections and unfounded accusations of election fraud from the president. With us now is the man in that job for another Southwest swing state. Cisco Aguilar is Secretary of State for Nevada. He's a Democrat running for re-election this fall. Mr. Secretary, welcome.
2: Thank you for having me. It's an honor to be here.
1: The president, as you know, has claimed hundreds of thousands of non-citizens being registered to vote in states including Nevada. The Department of Homeland Security says 15,000 non-citizens are registered in your state. What is your response to this?
2: You know, actually, I think I probably can say it on air, but what I can tell you is when you make an accusation like that, you better be able to back it up with facts and data. We have not received any single piece of data to justify their number. We don't know how they got those numbers. But the fact that they're making these accusations is just part of their overall plan. We have a president of the United States who's trying to choose his voters rather than the voters choosing him and his colleagues. And that's unfortunate.
1: Yeah. Going into this year's elections, the team in your state, do you sense that, you know, poll workers are being watched closely? Are they nervous? Is your legal team preparing for possible legal questions, legal challenges in this environment?
2: I used to say I was the Secretary of State, but now I feel like a managing law partner and having to deal with so many lawyers and so many of these issues. As Secretaries of State, we have to be on the front line. We have to be prepared for every situation. Yes, we are ready to go. You know, in the president's words, you're judged as a winner or a loser. And I think Secretary of States are the winners right now. In the last 2 weeks, we've won three major legal cases, and that's because we were strategic in our legal approach. We challenged his first executive order. We won. We got a ruling on the second executive order. We won. And then Nevada had a big win at the Supreme Court on mail ballots. You know, he's tried to get rid of mail ballots, even though he uses a mail ballot. 60% of Nevadans used mail ballots in the last election cycle. And our two reddest counties, Nye County and Douglas County, are the highest adopters of mail ballots. So the fact that they continue to challenge these efforts just shows you that they don't understand elections. They don't understand their voters. And I think what they're trying to do is just disenfranchise large groups of voters, especially Latinos.
1: So this environment, this information, misinformation out there, these legal challenges that you're talking about, do you see all this as a bit of a dry run for 2028?
2: Absolutely. We know that 26 is about 28. There are 26 secretary races across the country, 13 Democrats, 13 Republicans. And he knows that Democrats have majority of the battleground states, except for Georgia, but Georgia is in our eyesight. If he can get control of these states, he knows that he can put his thumb on the scale for 28, and that's dangerous. And I hope the Democrats realize that they need to step up and support secretaries across this country.
1: Put his thumb on the scale, how? How could that happen?
2: One, by targeting certain groups of voters. You know, he's targeting Black voters in Georgia. He's targeting brown voters in Nevada. Latinos are 30% of Nevada's voter base. They have every right to access the ballot box as Americans. And when you start talking about non-citizens being on the voter rolls and non-citizens voting, that puts a chilling effect in that community because nobody really wants to violate the law. Nobody intends to violate the law. But when you target a certain community and say they are, they're going to stay home. Latinos are worried about their jobs. They're worried about their kids' education. They're worried about putting food on the table. And when you start to add stress that they could potentially be violating the law for their fundamental right to vote, that's a chilling effect.
1: So as far as your job, Mr. Secretary, how do you communicate to voters, don't stay home, exercise your legal right for people who are nervous?
2: Right. We ask them to make a plan. You know, I have to be out there out front. I have to be communicating directly to voters. Secretaries have to be uncomfortable because right now we can't sit back. We have to be at the forefront of this fight, and we are. It's talking to voters, asking them to make a plan. In Nevada, we have universal mail ballots. So every eligible Nevadan gets a mail ballot in the mail. We're asking people to use that if they're going to polling locations. If they are going to polling locations, go in groups, go with friends. And asking people to be poll workers. The more people that are poll workers, the more they're going to get other people comfortable to vote. The road to the White House runs through Nevada. We know that, and we need to encourage people to vote as much as possible.
1: Mr. Secretary, the Homeland Security Secretary, Mark Wayne Mullen, on Friday threatened prison time for state election officials who refuse to cooperate with this administration's efforts to run elections. This threat, how is that being heard by you, by your colleagues?
2: It's being heard loud and clear. Again, bring it, because we know we're on the right side of the law. I have nothing to hide. I've done nothing wrong. And our court cases continue to prove that we're on the right side of the law. This administration has not won a major single court case when it comes to our elections, and we'll continue to win these. They can make the threat of jail. They can make the threat of prison. We are battle ready, and we're going to be battle tested, but we're going to do it in solidarity, knowing that we're protecting the fundamental right to vote. His threats of jail time or whatever it is, it's making his ego feel better. But in reality, they're just a bunch of losers threatening us.
1: We've been talking to Cisco Aguilar, Nevada's Secretary of State. He's a Democrat. Mr. Secretary, thanks very much.
2: Thank you for having me.
0: The Food and Drug Administration now says that an earlier review of a sample of lettuce collected from Taylor Farms in Mexico and analyzed for the parasite Cyclospora had resulted in a false positive. Attorney and food safety advocate Bill Marler says this does not mean that the company is necessarily cleared of responsibility in a recent outbreak cluster linked to Taylor Farms lettuce and Taco Bell meals that federal authorities say may have sickened at least 1,600 people across five states. Those numbers may be an undercount of the spread of Cyclospora in the U.S. As of yesterday, Michigan authorities say their state alone has seen more than 6,100 cases of people sickened from the parasite. Bill Marler joins us now. Bill, welcome.
3: Thanks.
0: So, Bill, how should we be thinking about this false positive news? And does it mean ultimately that the hunt is still on for the source of the Cyclospora outbreak?
3: So the answer is, testing of food products is incredibly rare to find it. And not to be kind of, you know, glib about it, but, you know, people eat the evidence. You know, that's how people get sick. And so the people who got sick in May and June and even early July, that product is long off the market. It's, you know, not only been consumed, but it's past its use-by date and it's probably been thrown away. The product that they tested was product that was coming in from Mexico that they stopped and tested, and it frankly wound up testing, you know, a false positive. It doesn't help or hurt, you know, the epidemiological investigation that has been done by multiple states, and it's not just like Michigan. It's you know, dozens and dozens of states have been working together along with the FDA and the CDC. So you've got, you know, bureaucrats from all over the country all converging on the idea that this product came from Taylor Farms.
0: So you're representing three clients from Ohio and Michigan who are suing Taco Bell and the mm-hmm. lettuce supplier Taylor Farms right. after getting intestinal illness. What are those clients telling you? What happened to them?
3: Cyclospora is a human fecal parasite. It's quite uncomfortable, even in the most mild cases. And as you've seen in the news, the discussion about explosive diarrhea. Sometimes these illnesses last for weeks, if not months, and some people have been hospitalized.
0: Mm. You say that the outbreak is an example of how cuts at the Food and Drug Administration and the Centers for Disease Control and Prevention under the Trump administration hurt our safety when it comes to foodborne illness, and that there's also been a problem of local and state cuts to public health. Explain that to us, and how do you know that it's putting us in danger?
3: Well, it's more of a, all these things are happening at the same time. You've had, you know, incredible cuts at, you know, at FDA from DOGE, all those DOGE
0: meaning
3: cuts.
0: Meaning the Department the of Government yeah. Efficiency that was run yes, by Elon yeah. Musk.
3: Yes, correct. And then also a lot of the grants from the federal government to state health departments disappeared. So people in public health had frankly disappeared because there were no more funding. And then you overlay that with the fact that FoodNet, you have 10 states kind of as an early warning system to monitor in real time foodborne illness outbreaks. And in July of last year, the CDC stopped counting Cyclospora. So you have budget cuts on the federal level, budget cuts on the state level, and then you're not even counting the parasite in question. You know, that's why we have over 10,000 people sickened with cyclospora this year, where normally in a normal year in the U.S., less than 2,000. Mm. So there's a lot we don't know, and a lot of the reason we don't know it is because we've slashed public health, and you know we are in many ways flying blind, which only impacts the public in a negative way.
0: Bill, you've litigated food safety cases for decades. So I'm curious, mm-hmm. what precautions do you take with fresh produce to prevent yourself and your family from getting sick?
3: Well, right now, I would, you know, frankly, stay away from fresh fruits and vegetables that you can't cook. The outbreaks that I've been involved in the last two decades linked to leafy greens have all been, you know, mass-produced food that is bagged and shipped around the country. Those are, in my view, are the risks that are inherent in the system, especially a system where the folks who are trying to, you know, oversee it, you know, frankly, have been cut back to a point where, you know, we're all at risk.
0: Bill Marler is a food safety advocate and attorney based in Washington State. Bill, thank you so much.
3: Yeah, be careful out there.
0: Taylor Farms posted a statement online yesterday that it has recalled all iceberg lettuce grown in central Mexico that was identified as the potential source of the cyclospora outbreak and is working with health officials on the ongoing investigation. We also reached out to Taco Bell, whose spokesperson said the company is committed to safety and has removed affected lettuce from all restaurants. This is Here and Now.

0: nursing is the largest healthcare profession in the U.S., and it's growing. But only around 1 in 8 nurses are men. Still, that's double what it was a few decades ago.
1: Will we ever be 100% gender neutral? I don't know that. Can we help move the needle a little faster? Sure, there's opportunities for that.
0: I'm Elsa Chang, One School's effort to draw more men into nursing. On All Things Considered from NPR News.
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6: It's Here and Now. When you're out for a picnic or planting your garden this summer, I hope you'll stop to appreciate the fuzzy black and yellow bugs that pollinate most of the food we eat. There are more than 20,000 known species of bees that pollinate 80% of flowering plants around the world. They pollinate 75% of our leading crops, fruits, vegetables, nuts, coffee. But for years, these little black and yellow heroes of our food supply have been dying off in massive numbers, threatened by parasites, pathogens, pesticides, and dwindling habitat due to climate change. Finally, there's some good news. The latest research into bee cognition suggests an intelligence that may be helping them survive. For more on the buzz around bees, we're joined now by Felicity Muth, an assistant professor of animal behavior at University of California, Davis, where she researches bumblebees. Felicity, welcome.
7: Hiya.
6: Also with us is Indigenous beekeeper Melanie Kirby, who has a master's in entomology and is also founder of the Zia Queen Bees Farm and Field Institute in New Mexico. Melanie, welcome to you.
8: Thank you so much.
6: So Felicity, explain to us just how vital bees are to plants and by extension to all life on Earth.
7: Bees are a really important group of pollinators. So we tend to think of bees like honeybees that we use in agricultural pollination. But there are thousands of species of native bee that visit wildflowers and are totally integral to the functioning of ecosystems.
6: Tell us a little bit more about their cognition. I mean, are bees smarter than other insects? Are they smarter than dogs or humans? I mean, what do we know about bee intelligence?
7: Often when we're studying cognition in other animals, people who study these things are kind of looking for similarities to humans. Bumblebees, in particular, they are so good at learning things very quickly. And from this kind of basis in their fast learning, they're able to, for example, form abstract concepts. And from this kind of basis in learning, they're able to do very complex behavior and solve complex tasks. The work that my lab group have been doing in the last few years has specifically been focused on wild bumblebees, because we tend to focus on just a couple species, the honeybee and a kind of lab-based commercial bumblebee, but we know much less about the wild bumblebee cognition. And something my lab group have been particularly interested in are queen bumblebees. And what we've been finding is that these queen bumblebees seem to be especially good at learning.
6: Melanie, you've been a beekeeper for a couple of decades. Tell us what you've observed up close as a beekeeper about their intelligence.
8: In regards to the work that I've done and looking more closely at their mating behavior, because I've been a queen bee breeder for 29 years at this point, what's really quite fascinating is that they've figured out ways to prevent themselves from inbreeding. You know, when queens, honeybees in particular, go to mate, they will actually mate for only a short period within their life, but they will mate with multiple males. And they do that in order to actually capture a diversity of genetics. So then within any one hive, you'll have what we call super sisters, which are sisters that have the same mother and father. But then you have subsisters, which are those that have the same mom, but then had a different dad. And that has actually really helped to develop a more overlapping network of health. And so if any sort of ailments or issues arise, you know, some of them will be able to continue. Their ability to not only navigate, to use the sun to find where they're going, where to find different resources, where they're looking for pollen, which is their protein, or nectar, that's their carbohydrate, to then take that information back and to translate it into a dance that teaches their sisters where they can go find it is, I think, you know, if anybody knows how to dance, that's a sign of intelligence.
9: So true. So let's talk about the threats. Bees have been up against pesticides, parasites, now shrinking habitat. We've seen all sorts of studies over the last few decades about bees dying out in big numbers. Knowing what you know from your research about bee intelligence, is that quality helping them to adapt and persevere through these challenges, Felicity?
7: For species that are generalists, like honeybees and bumblebees and other bees, this gives them some flexibility in that if, you know, one flower species isn't available, they can switch to another flower species. Some of these species do really well in urban environments where people are planting different types of flowers in their back garden, that these bees can kind of flexibly visit different types of flower. However, there are thousands of bee species that aren't generalists, that are specialists, and they rely on very particular flowers that they have to visit. But if the climate's getting warmer and things are changing, it can also be that bees just can't adapt to that in terms of their physiology and other aspects. Even if they, you know, can be flexible in their behavior, they still can't tolerate the heat, for example.
9: Melanie, you work with bees up close every day. Have you observed them in New Mexico adapting or dying out in the face of these environmental challenges?
8: I feel really blessed and lucky to live in the region that I do, this Intermountain region. I get to see a diversity of different bee species, but I am also seeing firsthand the real ramifications of what climate change is doing. We've had major wildfires. In fact, our largest in state history was a few years ago. It burned for over 80 days and was 50 miles long. We had no queen breeding production that year. It's been a slow rebuild, you know, and these landscapes also do not regenerate overnight.
9: Well, you have managed to help a lot of beekeepers and their hives in New Mexico and surrounding states to start up and thrive. What is the secret to a successful hive?
8: I don't know if it's been all cupcakes and rainbows, because there's definitely been some ups and downs for sure. But I think a lot of it is really does rely on habitat. And I see food as medicine. So in regards to all species, if they have healthy forage or healthy diets, then hopefully that will translate into a more robust immune system, which will also then give them the ability to handle the ups and downs, but also support their longevity.
9: Any thoughts on the threats to bees and how we can possibly turn those around, given that we depend on them vitally for our food support, for our entire food system?
7: Every time I walk into a hardware store, I'm often really upset to see the number of pesticides that anybody can just buy, including pesticides that are banned in other countries. And so I would say that being really careful about what you spray in your own backyard, the kinds of agricultural practices that you choose to support, and then also just doing your best to plant native plants wherever possible.
8: One of the things also that I would add is that I think we really need to start looking at whole systems. We tend to isolate things and put them in their silos and dissect. But the truth is that everything is interconnected. And the more we start looking at things through a whole system perspective, then we can really start to manage and steward in a whole system, respectful and conscientious approach. And so exactly that, from what people are spraying to how people are eating, to how we're growing our food. And also, I really would encourage folks to, you know, whether you're in an apartment building and only have a balcony or a windowsill, or you have a full country spread, plant what you can and really try and help feed the others that help to feed you.
9: All right, a last question for both of you. Why have you devoted your lives to bees? Felicity, you first. What's so special about them?
7: I feel like you have to just look at a bee and you know why anybody would devote their life to a bee.
9: I think they're
7: amazing. Yeah, beautiful creatures. As we've talked about here, they have this complex cognition that for me has been really interesting and rewarding to study. People have been studying bumblebee cognition for over 100 years, and yet there are still many, many questions we don't know the answer to. And so it's very exciting for me to wake up every day and think about questions that we are yet to answer.
9: What about you, Melanie? Why bees?
8: Well, I often joke that they're a lot easier to get along with than people, but in truth, I think they are the first alchemists and artists. I mean, you can imagine them carrying pollen from one plant to the next, and they really do color our world and provide light, food, and medicine for all of us, which I think is just really magnificent. And it's just been a real honor to work with them, but to continue to learn from them.
9: That's Melanie Kirby. She's an indigenous beekeeper and founder of Zia Queen Bees Farm and Field Institute in New Mexico. We've also been speaking with Felicity Muth, an assistant professor of animal behavior at UC Davis, where her research focuses on bumblebees. Thank you both so much.
7: Thank you.
8: Thank you.
9: And how could we not go out having a little fun playing Flight of the Bumblebee by Russian composer Nikolai Rimsky-Korsakov? When it debuted on November 3rd, 1900, it caused quite the buzz.

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3: Chance of thunderstorms this afternoon. Otherwise, overcast skies. High temperatures reach up to 77. Mainly cloudy skies expected tonight. Chance for isolated showers. Lows dip down to about 60. High of 69 tomorrow. Slight chance for showers. 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I'm meteorologist Derek Height. Right now, 74.
4: This is National Native News. I'm Jill Freitas. The Western Canadian province of Alberta is grappling with a divisive political issue of separation from the rest of Canada. Indigenous leaders in Alberta are opposed to the idea. And, as Dan Karpinchuk reports, the National Chief of the Assembly of First Nations recently weighed in on their side.
5: Cindy Woodhouse-Nipinak made her position known during the three-day annual gathering in Ottawa of the Assembly of First Nations. She told delegates to the meeting that any movement by Alberta to separate from Canada is illegitimate without the consent of First Nations. Nipinak says First Nations have always stood for Canadian unity, and they want Prime Minister Mark Carney to know that.
6: We have made it clear that any proposal to separate from any province or territory from Canada is fundamentally illegitimate and unconstitutional without the explicit, prior, informed, and collective consent of First Nations. We need to make and call it what it is, because Albertans need to know that if they vote to separate from Canada, that they're not taking the land with them.
5: The chiefs from across the country expressed their overwhelming support against Alberta separation. Nipinak says First Nations chiefs want the federal and provincial governments to protect treaty rights from the threats posed by Alberta separatism. They passed a resolution asking Ottawa to ensure constitutional procedures that impact First Nations only go ahead with consultation and the consent of affected groups. They say that the Alberta government has failed to recognize or engage First Nations on the issue, adding that treaty rights would be fundamentally affected by such constitutional change. Alberta's Premier, Danielle Smith, says she supports a stronger Alberta staying in Canada. Recently, an Alberta court quashed the approval of a pro-separation petition. The judge found that the province's chief electoral officer did not properly fulfill his duty to consult with First Nations and also failed to consider a previous court ruling that said separation would violate treaty rights. For National Native News, I'm Dan Karpinchuk.
4: The National Congress of American Indians is criticizing a new White House report that it says misrepresents Native history and ignores the sovereign status of tribal nations. The report, Saving America's Story, released earlier this month, calls for changes in how American history is presented in museums and public institutions. In a statement, NCAI says the nation's history cannot be told truthfully without acknowledging tribal nations, the realities of land dispossession, forced removal, federal Indian boarding schools, and other documented chapters of U.S. history. Executive Director Larry Wright Jr. says, quote, tribal nations are sovereign governments with a unique political relationship with the United States, end quote, adding that this distinction should never be minimized. Wright also says, quote, America's story begins with tribal nations. It cannot be told truthfully without us, end quote. NCAI is urging federal leaders, museums, educators, and the public to reject efforts to revise the documented history of tribal nations and instead support accurate historical scholarships and implementation of federal Indian boarding school recommendations. Tribal nations are taking action on education, treaty rights, and sacred lands. New federal data shows graduation rates are rising at Bureau of Indian Education schools. Some tribal schools credit career training, virtual classes, and more accurate student records. But Crow Creek Sioux Chairman Peter Lenkeek says severely underfunded schools still depend on the government to fulfill its treaty promises. In Washington state, the Swinomish and Squaxin Island tribes sued the federal government last week over changes to the Endangered Species Act. Swinomish Chairman Steve Edwards called the rule anti-science, saying weakened habitat protections threaten Chinook salmon and treaty fishing rights. I'm Jill Freitas.
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13: We must fight the subversive influences in the United States. The Bund will make sure no small racial minority gains control of our government. We are against all labor unions.
14: My ancestors left Germany because they did not like the military aggression of that nation.
15: Coward.
14: Come outside with me, and we'll settle that right now.
12: In February 1938, the pro-Nazi German-American Bund rallied at a meeting hall on Genesee Street. More than 700 people showed up to hear propaganda minister G. Wilhelm Kunze spread the American Nazis' message of hate. But the VFW and Jewish war veterans had infiltrated the audience. When former assemblyman Frederick Hammer interrupted Kunze, fistfights broke out, ending the rally. The last time the pro-Nazi group met openly in Buffalo. It's part of our heritage in Buffalo, Western New York, and the Niagara Peninsula. For more, go to btpm.org.
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18: And I'm Scott Tong in Washington, D.C. This is Here and Now. Electric vehicles are pricey, but a couple automakers are betting drivers will be in the market for no-frills, low-cost electric vehicles, as in $30,000 or less. One of those companies is a startup in Michigan, where I reported last week with Here and Now producer Julia Corcoran. It's called Slate Auto. At Slate's administrative and engineering headquarters outside Detroit sits its electric pickup. It's called the Blank Slate. Get it? It comes out later this year. Here's Slate Auto CEO Peter Faricy.
15: New car prices are over $50,000, but even used car prices are over $30,000 to $35,000. So it's quite difficult for working families and working individuals to afford a vehicle at all, let alone a new vehicle.
18: And when you say affordable, give me a number. What's affordable?
15: Well, if you take a look at the median income in the U.S., most financial analysts would recommend you keep your car payment on a loan to something in the $400 range. At $50,000, most people would have a car payment in the 800 plus range. We're going to have this two-door slate truck available for sale for $24,950. That truck will allow you to have a loan payment that's in the $400 range.
18: Faricy says Slate Auto started from scratch with a team of leaders not just from the auto biz, but also Silicon Valley and e-commerce. They rethought the whole design, rethought the whole concept of manufacturing an electric vehicle. What did they eliminate from the process?
15: So one of the most famous choices we made was we don't have a screen in the Slate. We don't have an infotainment system. Many people are quite excited about that because they end up using their phones or their tablets in their own vehicle today, and they're excited to save the money of paying for an infotainment system that they don't use.
18: So, ballpark, what do you save by not having the entertainment system?
15: Roughly a few thousand dollars in your vehicle price. And on the architecture of the vehicle, just to give you an order of magnitude, we have less than 900 parts in a Slate. Some of our competitors will have 4,500 parts in their vehicle. That makes it much more expensive to design, much more expensive to assemble, and very expensive for the consumer to afford.
18: Slate Auto's PR team says they borrowed from the California chain In-N-Out Burger. You start with a blank patty, add a bun if you want, add cheese if you want, lettuce and tomatoes. You get the idea.
15: You can actually start with something very affordable and slowly over time add the accessories and add the features you want. All of our trucks go between three form factors, and this is an exclusive. No one else is doing this in the world. You can buy our trucks as a square back SUV or the fastback SUV, which is sort of more fashionable, has a slanted rear window. Or you can buy the base Slate pickup that we're looking at right here.
18: By the way, with the original Ford Model T, the founder Henry Ford said you could buy it in any color you want, so long as it's black. Well, the blank Slate comes only in gray. The company factory has no paint shop, which saves tons of money. Now, you can pay extra for what's called a color wrap, stick-on panels in dozens of colors, even patterns. What's the challenge of being a new brand out there?
15: I think the most important thing we're trying to do is build trust with our customers, because we don't have any on the road. So I think one of the big challenges is how do we give people enough data and enough evidence from the few people who've had a chance to drive it so they feel comfortable. But we'll soon be in a position where we'll be able to push them across the U.S. and give people a chance to test drive it.
18: Is there a reasonable date when there will be a test drive near me?
15: Yeah, later on this year, this fall. Yeah, sometime this fall.
18: We climb in. And Slate executive Peter Faricy is right. There is no screen, no audio system. In fact, under the dash, there are these two supersized glove compartments side by side. A couple Spartan dials for the AC. Yes, they kept that as standard. Another cost-saving feature, hand crank windows.
19: Seven turns of the knob to open the window. I have to say you've

0: it yourself. Yeah. We recommend for most customers they use one of our service centers. Those Repair Pal centers can install it for you for a few $100 as well. I think our philosophy has always been we look to what competitors are doing. We're inspired by the things they're doing. But at the end of the day, it's all about what we can make for our customer. Before I finish, I also want to mention that we're very proud of what we've done down in Warsaw, Indiana. Mm-hmm. This is where the plant is. This plant used to make, if you remember this, the Yellow Pages and the Sears catalog. We're very proud to have Brownfield at a plant in an existing town. At scale next year, we hope to employ 2,000 people, which is really what they had employed at their peak of making the Yellow Pages and the Sears catalog.
1: Again, that's Peter Farisee, CEO of Slate Auto. The question is, will drivers want a bare-bones electric pickup? I put that to a longtime Detroiter.
2: Paul Eisenstein, I'm an auto writer. I publish Headlight.news and also The Car Collective on Substack.
1: Paul Eisenstein says, for context, the electric vehicle space has been challenging in this country.
2: It wasn't all that long ago when we had maybe a dozen or so EV companies starting up. Tesla's the most famous, Rivian and Lucid are still out there. But we have seen one EV startup after another, Fisker, Lordstown Motors, and so on, fail, or they may claim they're in business, but you know that they'll never actually go into production. Mm. Slate was one of the latecomers. They've only been around for, about 4 years or so right now.
1: Let's say it works. Electric pickup, 20, 25 grand. Are people going to buy it? Is there a market?
2: Well, if you listen to conventional wisdom, right now people will tell you, oh, there's no market for EVs. Well, that's not true. It's still about 6% of U.S. auto sales this year. So, you know, out of a market of, say, 16 million, that's still a million vehicles, a million EVs that will be sold this year. Mm-hmm. And lately, with fuel prices the way they are, with the uncertainty about fuel, we've actually started seeing some increase. A couple automakers have actually seen their EV sales. Toyota, for example, has actually seen an increase in EV sales this year.
1: So, can Slate Auto elbow itself into this market? Eisenstein says one issue is its range, about 200 miles per charge, compared to an emerging industry standard of 300 or more. And he says Ford is creating its own electric truck, about to release one that's more souped up for a mere 30 grand. So direct competition, perhaps. But to Eisenstein, the biggest wild card is Chinese EVs. Right now, they're not sold in this country, but they are making inroads into Canada. Could just be a matter of time.
2: We know from studies out there that Americans would certainly check out. Something like 80% of Americans say they would be willing to take a look at Chinese vehicles. If they can deliver the sort of low-price, high-quality, high-feature models that we're seeing everywhere from Mexico to Europe. I think that, Jim Farley, the CEO of Ford, called it an existential threat, and he probably wasn't off base.
1: For now, though, the low-cost EV of the moment is the startup Slate Auto Pickup. Again, starting at a couple pennies under $25,000. Deliveries later this year. Leave me!

0: Detroit is a music city, the birthplace of Motown. I spoke to Marcia Battle Philpott, who calls herself a primordial Detroiter. Her father had a record store and a recording studio, and he made records of sermons by the Reverend C.L. Franklin of the New Bethel Baptist Church. And?
1: Reverend Franklin has this daughter, and she can sing like a grown woman. And she's so extraordinary in a city of extraordinary singers.
0: That was Aretha Franklin, of course. He recorded her, too. We'll hear that story later this week. This is Here and Now. Pray.

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5: It's Here and Now. Every spring, a bird called the common swift takes flight on a vast migration from Africa to the Middle East and Europe, east to China, north to Siberia. And for thousands of years, one colony of swifts has nested in a very special place, the Western Wall in Jerusalem, one of the holiest sites in Judaism. NPR's Ruth Sherlock takes us there.
6: People are praying at the Western Wall, and above them, flying in circles, are dozens of swifts. They're catching insects and feeding their young that are nesting in the cracks of this ancient religious site. Scientists think they've been nesting here probably since this wall was first built some 2,000 years ago.
7: The skies of Tanzania, middle of Africa.
6: Amnon Han, the head of the Friends of the Swifts Association of Israel, says the swifts fly nearly 3,000 miles to reach this spot.
7: It's a direct flight. They don't stop on the way.
6: And when they arrive at the Western Wall, they are welcomed by an annual ceremony presided over by a rabbi. Han recites from memory the passage from the Hebrew Bible in which Jeremiah admonishes the faithful for not coming to pray in Jerusalem as regularly as the swift visits. Even the stork in the sky knows her appointed seasons, and the turtle dove, the swift, and the crane keep the time of their coming, but my people do not know the Lord's ordinance. There are at least 88 nesting pairs raising their young in the nooks and crannies of this Western Wall. Sarah Wurzel, who was born in New York and has come here to worship, says seeing the swifts here makes her feel closer to God.
8: Every moment he is allowing these creatures to stay in the air and live. How much more so is he hovering over us every moment?
6: I get a closer look at these scythe-winged birds about 40 centimetres across at a kindergarten in Tel Aviv where Han from the Friends of the Swifts Association helped build over 200 nesting boxes close to the roof. There's just something joyous about seeing these guys flying all around us. If you've had a bad day, it lifts the spirits. The birds fly at top speed. They can reach 90 miles per hour. They go round and around the kindergarten, making their distinctive calls.
7: It's called a screaming party. The reason they do it now is to attract the fledglings to come up off the nest for the first flight, to start flying, to fledge.
6: Once the fledglings take off, they may not land again for 2 or 3 years. They eat and sleep and even wash themselves on the wing, slowing their flight to catch water droplets of rainstorms. They mate in the sky, and even once they reach the breeding ground, make their nests from wisps that float in the air.
7: They spend nearly the whole season in collecting materials in the sky, especially feathers from other birds.
6: Swifts land only to raise their young. They mate for life, but Han says they migrate separately.
7: They meet again here.
6: The very same couple.
7: The very same couple reunite.
6: This year, Iranian missile strikes in the war with Israel sent many nesting pairs fleeing, but over 30 pairs remain. Han fell in love with these birds as a champion paraglider. He says in a national competition, he once followed the swifts.
7: Boof, all of a sudden, I was pulled up in a thermal. And I went up with them for 25 minutes until 2,000 meters high. If you fly with the sun at the back, you see them completely black. And if you fly, you circle with them, and they are in the sun, they are golden. I'm telling you, I was enchanted. It was magical.
6: The experience changed Han. He has since dedicated himself to protecting the common swift, whose population is collapsing.
7: They're facing problem all over Israel and Europe, wherever they nest, because of the new modern techniques of building.
6: Swifts adapted to live with humans, nesting in the nooks and crannies of our buildings. But the glass facades of skyscrapers and neat constructions of cities today leaves no room for them. Han began by building nesting boxes around his daughter's school and now builds them across Israel. He rescues nestlings who fall from the inadequate spaces their parents are forced to raise them in, and he places them in the nests of other swifts, who he says adopt them and care for them.
7: And to my amazement, each one of the parents that came to feed noticed that new one is more hungry than the others, and fed him first.
6: From the kindergarten roof, Han looks out over the immigrant neighborhood of Tel Aviv that we're in.
7: All these places around here are going to be demolished, and skyscrapers will be built, and there will be no more room for the swifts to nest in.
6: The nesting boxes Han helped install in this kindergarten mean that when the swifts return from Africa, they will still find homes to raise their future generations. Ruth Sherlock, NPR News, Tel Aviv.
5: 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I'm Indira Lakshmanan.
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1: From NPR and WBUR Boston, I'm Indira Lakshmanan.
2: And I'm Scott Tong. This is Here and Now. Coming up, a check-in on the Iran conflict and U.S. vulnerabilities. As Defense Secretary Pete Hegseth testifies on Capitol Hill today, he's asking for more money in the war. Also, Vice President J.D. Vance and Second Lady Usha Vance announce a new baby boy. We'll look at the history of babies and children in the White House and what some public family moments revealed.
1: And in Nathaniel Rich's new novel, Cloud Thief, a hacker living off the grid and a climate journalist team up for a new kind of heist, robbing a data center.
3: The most valuable thing in the world is no longer money, you know, or jewels. It's data. And all of this data lives in these Fort Knoxes called data centers.
1: Coming up here and now.
2: After this news.
4: Live from NPR News, I'm Lakshmi Singh. This afternoon, Defense Secretary Pete Hegseth will go before members of Congress who are considering a defense budget request. The White House is seeking more than $87 billion. This in the wake of more U.S. military losses since Friday in Jordan and in northern Iraq, where there was a drone attack at a U.S. base. NPR's Quil Lawrence has more on the U.S. war with Iran.
5: I spoke with three former U.S. military officials about this new and rapidly evolving reality of drone warfare. One of them was General Joseph Votel, who formerly led CENTCOM. He said the U.S. had built up power in the region by building these bases.
6: Our strength for the last several decades has been our forward deployment and our positioning across the Gulf. Now we are seeing that that same advantage has turned into a little bit of a disadvantage.
5: In Iraq and Afghanistan, the enemy had no real range or air power. But now in the age of drone warfare, Iran doesn't even really need an air force because its drones can travel 1,000 miles and hit U.S. bases all over the region.
4: NPR's Quil Lawrence. The bulk of the White House's nearly $90 billion request would be used in the war, but the remainder would be allocated for farm aid, relief from the Ebola outbreak in Central Africa, as well as restoration and construction projects in the Washington, D.C. area. In a move that threatens to deepen an energy crisis stemming from the conflict in the Strait of Hormuz, Yemen's Iranian-backed Houthi rebels are threatening a blockade on a key maritime route in the Red Sea. NPR's Emily Fang reports the Houthis are targeting Saudi Arabia.
7: In a video statement, the Houthis called Saudi Arabia criminals and said the blockade of Bab al-Mandab was retaliation. Saudi Arabia intervened in a Yemeni civil war against the Houthis, and this month the Houthis accused the kingdom of bombing a major airport in Yemen, though Saudi Arabia has never acknowledged the attack. Saudi Arabia uses the Bab al-Mandab to its west to export oil, now that another key waterway, the Strait of Hormuz to its east, is off limits. Bab al-Mandab is one of the key waterways connecting Europe to Asia. From one end, the strait leads to the Suez Canal and the Mediterranean, and to the south, ultimately to the Indian Ocean. Emily Fang, NPR News.
4: The FDA says Taylor Farms is still a focus of its probe into the cyclospora outbreak. More from NPR's Yuki Noguchi.
8: Cyclospora parasites are hard to test for and trace. The tested sample might not reflect the entire crop, for example. Plus, Rutgers microbiologist Donald Schaffner says there are often unrelated cases that crop up every summer.
9: Just because you're sick with cyclospora right now doesn't mean that you're part of this cluster of cases that have an epicenter in Michigan and Ohio. Sometimes we can figure out what's causing it, and sometimes we can't.
4: Yuka Noguchi with that story. It's NPR. The U.S. Conference of Catholic Bishops is weighing in on recent killings during immigration enforcement actions in Texas and Maine that involve traffic stops. NPR's Jason DeRose reports they say the government has the right to enforce the law, but that it needs to act within the limits of what the bishops call moral law.
10: U.S. bishops have released a statement saying acts that diminish or disregard the dignity of any person should never be normalized. They go on to say racial profiling in particular violates God-given dignity and inflicts, quote, profound harm on individuals, families, and communities. Last November, Catholic bishops passed a resolution highlighting how disturbed they were to see within their flocks what they called a climate of fear and anxiety. The new bishop's statement also chastises the vilification of law enforcement. The Trump administration says it plans to continue immigration actions involving traffic stops as a tool to enforce immigration laws. Jason DeRose, NPR News.
4: A spokesperson for former President Joe Biden is criticizing an appeals court decision to decline Biden's request to block the release of recordings of his interviews with a memoir ghostwriter, saying the Democrats' conversations for a book 10 years ago discussing his late son were private and provided to the Justice Department on condition they remain confidential. The U.S. Court of Appeals for the District of Columbia Circuit ruled in favor of disclosing the material, citing a substantial public interest. However, the three-judge panel suspended its decision until August 3rd to give Biden time for another appeal. This is NPR News.
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1: And I'm Scott Tong in Washington, D.C. This is Here and Now. Defense Secretary Pete Hegseth is scheduled to testify before Congress today, asking for more money for the Iran war. The Pentagon is requesting a total of $350 billion. Here is the president on the war today.
2: If we left right now, it would take them a long time, years to rebuild. But we're not leaving right now.
1: Hegseth's appearance in Capitol Hill follows 10 straight days of attacks against Iran and the deaths of at least three U.S. service members since Friday. He will face some tough questions. Let's discuss now with Mark Montgomery, retired Navy Admiral, now Senior Director at the Foundation for Defense of Democracies. Mark, Admiral, welcome back to the program.
3: Thank you for having me, Scott.
1: The New York Times is reporting the Pentagon did not disclose to the public earlier strikes last week against U.S. service members in the Middle East, leading to dozens of injuries. How, in your view, does the military think about whether to disclose this information to the public and whether that information might help the enemy if it's public?
3: Well, you know, over the last few years, most of our casualties happened when we were on the offensive, so that we weren't giving away any vulnerability or weakness when we talked about eventually talked about the loss of an aircraft or something like that. But what's happening in this war is that we're actually being hit pretty hard. And, you know, we clearly have a flaw in our counter-drone capabilities and our integrated air defense. And so I understand why there's some reluctance to talk about the success of the adversary in striking these things for fear that, you know, it somehow reveals an opportunity for more success. Now, the fact that they don't give a broad brush overstroke of, you know, we've had 45 people injured this week or something like that, that's unacceptable. But the idea that they're not giving away specifics on air-based defense failures, I sort of understand that because these are unexpected failures.
1: Sure. Now, the Pentagon has not held a press conference since May. So just a bit of comparison, in the first 5 weeks of the Iraq War in 2003, Pentagon held more than 30 briefings, according to the Medill News Service. In this war, the Pentagon has held 8 briefings over about the same amount of time. What is your view on the importance of briefing the public?
3: Hey, look, the hallmark of democracy is transparency, and we expect that from all the institutions of the government and society. And so the Department of Defense should be doing more frequent press conferences. I will say, uniquely in this administration, the president appears to lead in information dispersal, whether it's by Truth Social posts, you know, shout outs, or, you know, discussions with the press. So they do communicate a lot, but it's not communicated by someone who knows any details, you know, which is what you would get from the General Kane, or in theory, Secretary Hegseth at the podium.
1: You know, today the lawmakers, I imagine, will ask Secretary Hegseth about the various costs of the war in terms of dollars, in terms of munitions, in terms of damage to U.S. installations in the region. I mean, what questions do you have on the cost of the war?
3: So exactly, you know, in theory, they'll stick to appropriations questions. In practice, they'll do appropriations and policy questions. On the appropriations side, I expect the Democrats to ask some hard questions like, you know, this $67 billion, is this, what's this account for? Is it to last week, to next week, to next month's expected operations? In other words, is this the first of several bills for this fiscal year? Or is this the only bill we'll get this fiscal year? And then another question that Democrats might ask is, are the weapons we're going to get in replacement, will they do a better job at defending? Have we made changes in what we're buying or what we're replacing with? Because a bunch of this is munitions. Some of it's operations. Some of it's the replacement of systems like aircraft. And then a lot of it's munitions. And they probably have some hard questions on the munitions.
1: Yeah. Let me ask about Iran in the ceasefire that has not held. During the ceasefire, it had time, of course, to sell oil and bring in money, potentially rebuild its military facilities. Does Iran's staying power in this war surprise you?
3: It does. You know, I thought the blockades would have, you know, the first and now second imposed blockade, which cut off a significant amount of fossil fuels, when combined with the pretty significant strikes against the industrial base, I thought that would have put kind of a significant economic strain. And I'm surprised at the resilience that the Iranian Revolutionary Guard Corps, the IRGC, is able to impose on their society. So I am somewhat surprised. I would suspect U.S. Central Command is as well, and that'll cause them to rethink their target sets as they continue nightly targeting.
1: Mark, you mentioned earlier on about potential U.S. vulnerabilities against attacks from Iran. Tell me more about what you're concerned about.
3: You know, my concern is that we're doing pretty well shooting down ballistic missiles, you know, with Patriot and THAAD and Navy ships out at sea, you know, reportedly, you know, above 90, even 95%. But the drones, the Shahed drones, the ones that, you know, the Russians have been using nonstop against Ukraine, which Ukraine is able to shoot down at about 95%. I think a much higher percentage are getting through against U.S. Ground-based counter-drone systems. We have failed to learn from the Ukrainian experience. You know, when Zelensky offered Trump assistance in 2025, we probably should have taken it. As a result, now we're rapidly buying systems that have been proven in Ukraine. We're trying to integrate them into our force on the fly. It leaves me with some concern that we still may not be fully protected. Our troops on the ground may not be fully protected against Iranian Shahed attacks on our military facilities.
1: That's retired Navy Admiral Mark Montgomery. Mark, thank you again.
3: Thank you for having me.
1: The Defense Department is identifying another soldier killed in connection with the U.S.-led war in Iran. 30-year-old Sergeant Michael Emmanuel Swinton of Fayetteville, North Carolina, died during a controlled detonation of a drone in northern Iraq 2 days ago. In all, at least 17 U.S. service members have died since the war began in late February.
0: This next story takes us to Nigeria. In the north of the country, Ibrahim Musa makes his living by driving a motorcycle taxi.
4: Sometimes I get passengers, sometimes I don't. But I try my best. This is how I feed my family.
0: Musa's income is modest, so when it came to medical needs, he and his family relied on care subsidized by the U.S. Agency for International Development. Last year, that funding was suddenly cut by the Trump administration right when the family desperately needed it. And there are more stories like theirs. Here's NPR's Ari Daniel.
5: Until recently, Ibrahim Musa and his wife had four kids, including their son Abdullahi, who used to love to help with small tasks however he could.
4: He always goes to clean my motorcycle. His heart is just kind. If someone was sad, he would go and sit with them.
5: Abdullahi developed asthma when he was five. Over time, it became increasingly serious.
4: Sometimes he would wake up suddenly, gasping for air. I feel very, very scared. We usually rush him to the hospital.
5: They take the motorcycle, Abdullahi's sandwich between his two parents. Those visits, plus the drugs and inhalers, were usually free. Musa says he was told that USAID was helping to offset the costs.
4: Because of that support, people like us who don't have much could still get treatment.
5: Then last year, he had an especially severe asthma attack.
4: He told me, "Daddy, I can't breathe well." We rushed to the clinic.
5: But they learned the drugs were no longer available. Musa speculates that was due to USAID funding drying up in the wake of the Trump administration's decision to shut down the agency. A similar story had been playing out more than 150 miles away to the south in central Nigeria. In early 2025, a once cheerful 8-year-old named Ibrahim contracted typhoid fever, a dangerous bacterial infection that his father, Yakubu Garba, says he likely picked up from the drinking water.
6: It started like a normal sickness. He had fever, weakness, and was not eating well.
5: Ibrahim's condition worsened. The family visited the local clinic and received an antibiotic and rehydration regimen for free. The staff told them USAID was picking up the tab. Soon, Ibrahim was feeling better, so much so that he didn't complete his course of antibiotics.
6: Sometimes, too much stress at home will make us not remember to give the child the medicines to take.
5: But Ibrahim's typhoid rebounded and knocked him flat.
6: He would just look at me and tell me, "Baba, I am tired." That broke me.
5: When he and his family returned to the clinic, the meds were no longer free, another possible casualty of the dismantling of USAID. Ibrahim's family couldn't afford the new round of drugs. They took him home, tried an herbal remedy, and prayed.
6: We delayed, hoping we could find money or that he would get better. But he did not.
5: When NPR asked the U.S. State Department for comment, they didn't refer to these two specific cases. Rather, they referenced the five-year, $5.1 billion health memorandum of understanding that the Trump administration has signed with Nigeria. It consists of nearly $2.1 billion in health assistance, alongside another $3 billion or so from the Nigerian government.
7: In theory, setting up these systems is great. This amount of investment will actually generate a lot of good health.
5: But it's only part of the picture, argues Brooke Nichols, a health economist at Boston University. Her research shows more than 500,000 children perish due to USAID being shut down, mostly in sub-Saharan Africa. She says the abrupt termination led to a breakdown of trust and supply chains, which are challenging to reinstate.
7: It's one thing to turn something off. It is something entirely different to turn something back on again. This funding could have done much more good if there was a transition from the before times into the current MOUs, because we wouldn't have had that disruption of services.
5: While it's difficult to say for sure what would have happened had USAID remained, Nichols says the agency had been in Africa enabling a range of treatments. The MOUs are perhaps of little comfort to the two Nigerian families. Abdullahi died from that final asthma attack. And 4 days after Ibrahim's family was told they'd have to pay for the typhoid antibiotics, Ibrahim passed away. Ari Daniel, NPR News.
0: 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Nursing is the largest healthcare profession in the U.S., and it's growing. But only around 1 in 8 nurses are men. Still, that's double what it was a few decades ago.
8: Will we ever be 100% gender neutral? I don't know that. Can we help move the needle a little faster? Sure, there's opportunities for that.
0: I'm Elsa Chang, One School's effort to draw more men into nursing. 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
1: It's Here and Now. A new baby in this administration got us thinking about kids in the White House over the years. On Sunday, Vice President J.D. Vance and his wife Usha Vance announced the birth of their fourth child, a son. He is the first baby born to a sitting VP since 1870, so says the White House Historical Association. Back then, President Grant's VP was Schuyler Colfax, and his wife, Ellen Wade Colfax, announced baby Schuyler III. Let's talk now about public moments involving babies and kids in the White House and what they reveal with Julian Zelizer, historian at Princeton. Hey, Julian.
13: Nice to be with you, as always.
1: All right, let's start with JFK Jr. John, of course, is in a famous photo playing in the Oval Office as his dad was working on important things for the country. How was that image, that story, received by the American public?
13: Yeah, I mean, it's a great image. You see him peeking out this little door in the Resolute desk. And yeah. I think for a lot of the public in 1963, this captured the, you know, lure of the Kennedy family. It was a picture of kids in the White House and a father, not just a president, which was part of the attraction that Americans had that I think was conveyed through this image of a child. And obviously, it will become a tragic image not yes. long mm-hmm. after it's taken.
1: Yeah. Well, a few years after that, there was a big White House wedding. President Lyndon B. Johnson's daughter, Linda Bird Johnson, that was December 9, 1967, and she married Marine Captain Charles Robb at the White House. He had volunteered to serve in the Vietnam War. Did that photo, that public wedding, kind of link LBJ to this very unpopular war?
13: I think it would over time. I mean, when the wedding happens, there's a lot of coverage. And obviously, here's the husband who's going to this war that's becoming increasingly unpopular, increasingly deadly. And soon after, he's shipped off to combat. And most famously, there's another image down the line in 1968 where you see Lyndon Johnson with his hand on his fist and his other hand grasping his glasses where he's listening to an audio recording of Rob. So that image and the images of the wedding in some ways go hand in hand to reflect the tragedy of Vietnam, even touching the president of the United States.
1: Yeah. Yeah, well, let's kind of move to the 70s and Amy Carter. In 1977, after her father's inauguration, she was nine, and there are images of her walking hand in hand with her parents, President Jimmy Carter, First Lady Rosalynn Carter, in the inauguration parade, the first family to walk from the Capitol building down Pennsylvania Avenue to the White House. Was that an important moment to capture?
13: Really important. Carter had run in the wake of Watergate as the antithesis of Nixon and offered to reconstitute trust in American politics. And there in this celebration, he gets out of the limo with his wife and his daughter, and you see the daughter skipping, and she captures some of the sense that this is an ordinary family. It's not an imperial presidency, and that they will be just like us. And it also offered a little joy through watching her that America had not felt for many decades.
1: Well, speaking of, I guess, humanizing moments, many of us remember two sets of White House sisters, I guess, Jenna and Barbara Bush and Malia and Sasha Obama. The Bush daughters famously gave the Obama girls a tour of the White House before the Obamas moved in January 2009. I mean, made for the cameras, but did it reveal something about these two families, their relationship?
13: Well, I think it was a little glimmer of hope, meaning Obama in 2004 promises there won't be a red and blue. There is a red and blue, but here at this moment, the two families through the children can have the kind of connection I think many people yearn for at a national level, at a political level. And obviously, in retrospect, it becomes a symbol of the peaceful transfer of power, after January 6th, we can't take for granted.
1: Yeah, sure. And speaking of President Obama, here is his kind of dad-kid moment many of us remember from election night 2008.
14: Sasha and Malia, I love you both more than you can imagine. And you have earned the new puppy that's coming with us to the White House.
1: And Julian, just real quick, the Obamas then were, of course, trying to protect their girls' privacy after that. How do you think about presidential children and privacy and how public they should be?
13: Well, we know about the kids, they are there, but I do think there's reason, especially in the current age, to try to protect them. Often when they enter into the spotlight, it's not always good, and they can even become the focus of attack. So it's a really difficult balance, I think, presidents and vice presidents need to achieve.
1: Yeah. Princeton historian Julian Zelizer. Julian, thank you as always.
13: Thanks for having me.
0: The Trump administration's budget proposal for 2027 calls for eliminating the National Endowment for the Arts and the National Endowment for the Humanities. The White House tried to cut their funding last year, but Congress stopped them from doing so. That federal money supports everything from poet laureates to community theater. NPR's Chloe Veltman takes us to one Great Plains state to look at how federal policies affect arts and culture in local communities.
15: They do things a little differently in Nebraska. They're the only state with a unicameral legislature, meaning they have just one legislative chamber. They eat chili with cinnamon rolls. And thanks in part to a famous talk show host, they have a pretty unique way of supporting cultural programming.
16: It's Johnny!
15: The late Johnny Carson grew up in the Cornhusker State and went on to become one of Nebraska's most loyal philanthropists.
17: Johnny wrote a check for $500,000, and that was our first really large donation.
15: This is Maggie Smith. She's the director of the Nebraska Cultural Endowment. The public-private fund, which the Johnny Carson Foundation supports to this day, is made up of philanthropic donations matched dollar for dollar by the state. Smith says this combined kitty, currently worth more than $30 million, generates investment income for the state's Arts and Humanities Councils that they then grant to cultural groups across Nebraska.
17: We're the only endowment in the country that operates in this way.
15: Like other states, Nebraska's Arts and Humanities Councils receive money from the national endowments, plus state dollars and private donations. The Nebraska Cultural Endowment is extra to all of this. Smith says her fund was founded in 1998 when the NEA came close to being scrapped by congressional Republicans.
17: Local donors and state senators got together and decided to create a fund that would safeguard the Arts Council in Nebraska and the Humanities Council in case of federal defunding.
15: The threats to arts and culture funding at the federal level returned in full force under the current Trump administration. Take the abrupt termination of more than 1,400 humanities grants last year. It devastated many humanities organizations across the country, but not in his state, says Humanities Nebraska Executive Director Chris Sumerick.
18: Because of the cultural endowment.
15: Sumerick says it not only acts as a rainy day fund during troubled times, but also enables Nebraska's cultural agencies to expand their offerings.
18: Helping us continue to serve all these communities and people all over the state.
15: This includes Primetime Family Reading. The program, which also exists in other states, helps children hone their reading skills. The Nebraska Cultural Endowment has helped grow Primetime to nearly 50 programs throughout the year in communities of all sizes at no cost to participants.
19: What time is it?
15: Around 10 families are lounging on blankets and lawn chairs in a suburban park in Lincoln, listening to storyteller Claudia Rains read the book Saturday by Oge Mora.
20: Hooray for Saturday, they cheer.
19: Saturday!
15: They discuss the themes in the book and share a meal. Marsha Nordmeyer and her two children are Primetime regulars.
21: You know, it's just a fun family night in which we appreciate great books. It will be tragic if Primetime goes away.
15: It might not go away, but there's now a real possibility it could be significantly scaled back.
22: It's not the job of state to hoard taxpayer money.
15: In his state address in January, Nebraska Governor Republican Jim Pillen called for government belt tightening in the face of one of the largest budget deficits in the state's history, $471 million, owing in large part to tax cuts. Remember, around half the cultural endowment comes from private donors and half from Nebraska taxpayers. The Pillen administration proposed sweeping the tax dollars, roughly $15 million, into a general fund. Senator Kristi Armendariz serves on the state's Appropriations Committee and says lawmakers were faced with tough choices.
23: I was for however we were going to get to the balanced budget.
15: Armendariz says in tight budget years, cultural groups should rely more on philanthropy. But arts and culture advocates like Nebraska Arts Council Executive Director Mike Markey say they need those matching dollars from the state to attract private donors. He lobbied against the governor's proposal at a legislative hearing in February.
24: So the cultural endowment is much more than just a funding source. It is a partnership, and it is proof that the state believes that Nebraska's arts and culture are what makes it better to live here than somewhere else.
15: Appropriations Committee Chair Robert Clements, like most of the committee, says he wasn't comfortable with the proposal.
25: I'm very much a supporter of the governor's policies, but I was not comfortable proposing to zero out that fund.
15: Instead, state lawmakers decided to cut $5 million from the cultural endowment, not the whole 15. Endowment Director Maggie Smith says she's relieved, but the future of the remaining $10 million is by no means secure.
17: Our concern is that in the next legislative session, if they continue to need to balance the budget, they're going to take the remaining part of our fund.
15: Arts and culture advocates are now launching a statewide campaign to explain why this endowment matters before it's too late. Chloe Veltman, NPR News, Lincoln, Nebraska.
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0: This is Bird Note. Seabirds, like this short-tailed shearwater, spend most of their lives on the open ocean. These birds rarely encounter humans on the high seas, yet they are dying because of our marine debris. Billions of pounds of plastic end up in our global oceans every year. Animals that mistake this pollution for food often die from malnutrition, poisoning, or damage to their digestive systems. In 2025, a study led by researchers at the Ocean Conservancy found that a seabird who consumes just 23 little pieces of plastic, about the same volume as three sugar cubes, has a 90% chance of death. The findings also add to growing evidence that rubber is especially dangerous to seabirds. An earlier study of shearwaters and their relatives found that ingesting debris from rubber balloons is 32 times more deadly than hard plastic. We can all make the world a safer place for birds and people by keeping plastic out of our waterways. You can replace single-use plastics with reusable items, join a community cleanup day in your area, or maybe skip the party balloons at your next event. Bird Note has inspired millions of people to take action for birds. Learn more and join us at birdnote.org. I'm Ariana Rimmel.
1: 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Still growing with you, still sparking curiosity, still illuminating the possible. 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
2: Overcast skies this afternoon with a chance of thunderstorms. Daytime highs approaching 77. Chance for rain tonight. Lows dip down to about 60. Mainly cloudy. Mainly cloudy tomorrow. Slight chance for showers. Highs level off around 69. 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I'm meteorologist Laura Lockwood. Currently 77.
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4: It's Here and Now. After wildfires, landscapes need years to recover. They are vulnerable to invasive species that can overtake native plants and wildlife. So federal agencies are partnering with conservation groups to find solutions for scorched landscapes. The Mountain West News Bureau's Caleb Radel reports from the Nevada desert.
5: Under a cloudless blue sky, reddish-brown hills rise above streaks of green brush scattered across the desert floor. The midday sun bakes the landscape. I tromp through thick invasive vegetation for nearly an hour and a half to reach this stretch of mountainous dry land that surrounds the Virgin River. This body of water flows 160 miles through Nevada, Arizona, and Utah. It's shallow here and opens up to washes carved by seasonal water flow. And finally, over the charred remains of the 2023 Huntsman Fire, which burned 400 acres of vegetation, including native species, leaving only soil and ash.
6: We're walking on some pretty salty soils. Salty soil really impedes restoration.
5: That's Lily Setters, a botanist with the Federal Bureau of Land Management. She says the fire, along with invasive weeds and grazing, has damaged habitat here and changed how water moves through the landscape. But just ahead, the first signs of recovery come into view at the edge of a restoration site, where Setters stops beside a fence cutting across a small dry creek bed.
6: I can see on the inside of the fence an increase in the abundance of native riparian vegetation, and on the outside of the fence, there is not the same density and cover of that desirable native vegetation.
5: The fence was installed to keep cattle out of sensitive streamside habitat, which is used by rare birds like the southwestern willow flycatcher and fish like the Virgin River chub. Setter says this is just the first step and a longer effort to restore the watershed.
6: Second step will be getting an invasive plant management team in here and trying to clean some of this up.
5: After that, they hope to install small structures designed to slow and spread water across the land, helping more of it soak into the soil instead of running off. Sutter says within weeks of the Huntsman fire, the Bureau of Land Management secured nearly $450,000 for emergency recovery work. She says the effort now brings together federal agencies, conservation groups, and restoration crews working to replace invasive tamarisk with native cottonwoods, willows, and mesquite, improving habitat for wildlife and strengthening a watershed that eventually feeds the Colorado River, a dwindling critical water source for much of the Mountain West. Adria Sarovi is a Western Water Specialist with the National Wildlife Federation.
7: When you do work like this, it's very tangible. You see the results.
5: Those working here say they're now seeing young native plants beginning to return, including arrowweed, a tall, scruffy green shrub that grows in thick patches along desert streams.
6: This arrowweed has gone gangbusters in this area. We don't see any bare ground. We don't see any of that thick, salty crust. So I'm really happy about how arrowweed has recolonized this area.
5: Sutter says that kind of regrowth is exactly what land managers want to see after disturbance. She says the goal is to eventually scale these efforts.
6: We would like to install these fences along all of these surficial waterways, and then installing some of those water slowing and spreading structures, and then we'll monitor the effectiveness.
5: Sutter says it'll take years of work and continued funding in a region growing hotter and drier with climate change. She adds that restoration in this desert is measured in small doses. A fence line, a patch of green, and the slow return of a river corridor trying to recover. For Here and Now, I'm Caleb Radel.
4: It's Here and Now.
0: Some lawmakers are raising concerns about conditions for people with disabilities in ICE detention. This comes after the family of a double amputee launched a national campaign.
8: When Riley first got detained, the kids' school teachers kept calling. Why the kids would cry and cry. They had different crying spells. They were sad.
0: That story on the next Morning Edition from NPR News.
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12: I'm Indira Lakshmanan in Boston. It's Here and Now. In Nathaniel Rich's new novel, Cloud Thief, a mysterious hacker living off the grid in a Manhattan mini storage unit and a disaffected climate journalist team up for a new kind of heist, robbing the cloud and the valuable secrets hidden within. We talk about the cloud as if it's a celestial, weightless ether where our digital photos and emails just float. But Rich's story is a stark reminder that all of those memories live in a physical place, massive, energy-hungry data centers that are hidden gold mines.
13: The most valuable thing in the world is no longer money, you know, or jewels or artwork. It's data. And all of this data lives in these Fort Knoxes that no one really talked about called data centers.
12: Again, the novel is Cloud Thief, and journalist and author Nathaniel Rich recently joined me from NPR New York. I began by asking him where he got the idea for the heist of a data center.
13: I think it must have come from a piece I reported many years ago about a group of people who were connected to the WikiLeaks organization and Julian Assange, who were extremely concerned about privacy, surveillance, and this sort of coming age that we've now entered of tech corporations controlling every aspect of our lives. And I remember a conversation with one of these activists who told me, you know, Google is more powerful than any country in the world. And I said, because they're, you know, so rich. He said, no, in their servers, they have information that could compromise any political leader, any CEO, any, you know, news organization, any military. Everybody uses these servers and they own all of it. And that kind of staggered me.
12: Well, I think it's true that most of us think of the cloud as something ethereal, that all of our information is up in the air somewhere. And you address that in the book. Can you read a passage for us from page 59?
13: Yes. These fortresses of information were imagined to be as weightless as a mass of fine water droplets. Their security seemed tied to data's ephemerality. If our information was everywhere, it was nowhere. But our information was somewhere. It lived on servers. Computers without monitors or keyboards. Sleek, rectangular black boxes dotted with blinking LEDs. Data servers were stacked in cabinets that resembled commercial baking racks in Pentagon-scale warehouses. The largest of these centers tended to be built on the margin between exurbs and rural sprawl, areas with cheap water, abundant land, and cheap utility costs. Places like Pryor, Oklahoma.
12: Well, you write that we've been conditioned to think of data as weightless, that it's a strategy by tech companies to hide the physical and environmental costs of our digital lives and all those memories being uploaded. Talk about those costs.
13: If you combined all the data centers in the world into a state, it would rank only behind Texas in terms of energy use. And I think they're bound to pass Texas in the coming year. The chips require enormous amounts of energy, usually powered by gas and coal plants. You also need a lot of water to cool down the machine so they don't explode. And so the environmental costs are enormous. The greenhouse gas imprint is enormous. And the companies have been extremely secretive about this business for a very long time, and essentially until the present day when AI has kind of revealed everything.
12: Right. Well, when Virginia, one of the main characters, the woman who's living off the grid, and Tim, the pseudonym that she gives to the journalist who's the narrator, arrive at the data center in Oklahoma for the first time, this immense collection of data that they find in front of them feels menacing, like the Death Star. Was it a shock for you to research for this book just how much of our lives, from classified war plans at the Pentagon to cutting-edge science trials to emails that could implicate business leaders or politicians and crimes, is just sitting there in these warehouses without a ton of security?
13: Yeah, it's funny. The focus has been on cybersecurity, really, in the last 20, 30 years. And I've spoken with a bunch of security experts, and they feel like there's been a real disservice in focusing so much on cybercrime, because as those defenses have been built up, there's much less concern about the prospect of physical security. I mean, one of these experts said something to the effect to me of, you know, you can have the fanciest cyber protections in the world, but if it's left in a janitor's closet, it's a lot of good it's going to do you. And I remember a big moment for me in the research of the novel where I basically was trying to figure out how to hack into Google's biggest data center, which is in Pryor, Oklahoma. They started at some point.

0: world, which is no less than the sum of civilizational knowledge, basically, in these centers. And I thought, well, this is sort of funny. This is a vulnerability. And then I started to do research and found that actually some people had pulled off quite dramatically these heists of data centers in the past.
1: Well, let's talk about that, because you just published a New York Times Magazine story in which you wrote about the real-life heist of servers from a data center back in 2007. Tell us about that.
0: It's the craziest story I came across. It was these five heist men in the UK, led by this ringleader named Terry Ellis. And these five guys dressed up as police officers. They hired a fake police dog. They walked up to this massive data center in the heart of King's Cross, London. They were hired by some shadowy figures that still don't know a ton about, but they were hired to extract 80 servers from the facility, and they convinced the guards to let them in. They convinced the guards to handcuff themselves. It's kind of ingenious process here. And they took the servers and made off with them. And they might have gotten away with it if were it not for a couple slip-ups about 9 months later. And two of the ringleaders were caught, but the others have never been caught. And Terry says they're very rich and prosperous to this day.
1: Well, related to this, you write that data center heists belong to a rare class of crime in which the victim participates in the cover-up to protect their reputation. When a thief dropped through the ceiling of an AIG data center, the company only reported the loss of $10,000 worth of hardware, not the priceless value of medical records of a million people that were on that server. Talk about the implications of that kind of corporate silence.
0: Yeah, it's a kind of perfect crime. And of course, that plays into the novel. They realize if they can get away with it, they might end up having the cooperation of the data center and covering up the crime. But it's more important for these businesses to promote the idea that they're invulnerable, that your data is safe. So they'd rather eat the cost than go public with it, which, posed some problems in the research phase of the book, because I kept finding examples of these heists that it was always the same PR approach, where the business would say, oh, they just damaged some computers, or, oh, the web browser went down for a little while, but nothing important was taken. But of course, no one would be going into these data centers and trying to pull off these crimes if they just wanted computer parts. There's a lot of easier ways of doing that. That always struck me as bizarre, and it's something I could play with in the novel.
1: So what do you want readers to come away with? Is this novel an alarm, a wake-up call to think about the vast quantities of the world's data out there, what's being done with it, and what its environmental impact is?
0: I hope that the novel, really like anything I write, allows readers to think more deeply about the world around us, the ways we might feel trapped, and to come up with, one's own solution to that. These are very subjective questions. You see it in climate change, to what degree do we want to obsess about climate change, work on it, try to ignore it? Everyone has their own response to that question. And same with the kind of data techno state. And I think through fiction, through narrative, the reader has an opportunity to think more deeply about their own place in this new reality that we've entered.
1: That's novelist and journalist Nathaniel Rich. His new novel about a heist at a data center is called Cloud Thief. Nathaniel Rich, thank you so much for joining us.
0: Thanks for having me. It was a pleasure to speak with you.
1: You're listening to Here and Now.

Was the cure for cancer inside us all along? This is Sandra Tinglo with the lowdown on science saying, in a way, yes. A global research team from Harvard Medical School, Dana-Farber, and Maastricht University looked at the thymus. This organ trains immune cells. They used algorithms from the CT scans of over 3,000 cancer patients to score thymus health. Patients with healthier thymuses had better immunotherapy outcomes across several cancers. Healthy thymuses cut risk by 44%, even in typically stubborn tumors. But the thymus is vulnerable to chemotherapy, radiation, and smoking. Before prescribing medication,

0: Citizens, we shouldn't just focus on the tumor. First, we need to ask whether the immune system's boot camp is still in fighting shape.
1: Funding for Here and Now comes from the listeners of WBUR Boston and your NPR station, and from MathWorks, creator of MATLAB and Simulink, to design and develop engineered systems, accelerating the pace of discovery in engineering and science. 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And Americans United for Separation of Church and State, defending church-state separation and the First Amendment, including freedom of the press, for nearly 80 years. 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
2: It's Here and Now. It is a turbulent moment for the video game industry. Many jobs are being eliminated. But if you, the gamer, are looking for something new to play or recommend, NPR has just published a brand new list, it's interactive, of staff favorites in 2026. Here and Now's James Mastromarino edited the list, and he's here to talk about it. Hey, James.
3: Hey, great to be here.
2: Let's talk about these new games of the year. For people like me, who don't play a lot of games, I find this list really interesting every year. This year, you have a game for PC players called Mewgenics, M-E-W-genics. What is it?
3: Yes, and let me say that is a pun on eugenics. Don't worry. The makers of this game do not espouse real-world eugenics of any sort.
2: Good
3: this is
2: know.
3: Just a very silly, deranged cat breeding game where you'll have all these mutated kittens that you'll send on adventures. They'll level up. They'll fight demons and alien threats and all sorts of things. And the best thing about it, especially for me as a radio producer, is that it has an in-game radio station that also plays jazzy tunes as you explore this crazy world, complete with lyrics. Well, it's me.

0: All right, naturally, we would pick the game with the radio show inside. Anything else to talk about as far as Mugenics before we move on?
1: Well, it's just one example of the sort of like rich and diverse games that we have on this list that, again, are sourced from NPR staff and contributors. I just twice yearly send out a big staff email with a survey link. That's why it ends up so eclectic.
0: Yeah, well, the eclectic list of 45 on the list on NPR.org is also sorted so I can do this kind of game myself. I can click like action or cozy. So let's do this.
1: Yeah.
0: Let's click Nintendo Switch 2. If I have the Nintendo Switch 2, what new options should I think about?
1: Yeah, so let's talk about Tomodachi Life, Living the Dream, one of many Switch games that's on this list. A very silly kind of
0: sensing
1: life
0: simulator. A theme here.
1: Yes, yeah. Exactly. Where you get to create characters that populate this like fantasy island, and then through the game's programming, will go on their own dates, become friends, fall in and out of love, go to restaurants and have completely non-sequitur conversations.
0: Hmm.
1: And I'll warn you, you can set a kind of robo voice for each of the characters, which adds this sort of bizarre deadpan quality to all the humor because the game is quite funny. Let's listen.
2: I don't empty my pockets before doing the laundry. In fact, I put more stuff into them.
3: How are more people not doing this?
0: I love this. Okay, back to the NPR engine, as it were, the picker for a game that I want. And I'm going to click to say I like puzzles. And I play games on my phone. Takes me to this game called TR49. James, tell me.
1: Yeah, TR49 was a bit of a surprise hit from the very beginning of the year. It's only $7. It's from this really interesting developer who's been making like narrative puzzle games for years and years and years.
0: And let me just pause you. I mean, are games on the phone generally cheaper?
1: Yes, they are.
0: Okay.
1: Many of them are free to play. This is not one of those because it's a complete experience. It isn't like a game that's incentivized like gambling where you pump money into it to get better odds of winning. This is a narrative experience, and it's set in a strange basement with a computer built circa World War II in England to break Nazi codes. But you just play a random character who finds herself there, and she has to plumb the archive of this ancient computer to find secrets therein.
4: The screen lit up, but it's not good. I can't read it. Aren't there any instructions?
5: This place is made out of vacuum tubes and relays, so no.
4: Half this entry is corrupted.
5: I think the machine's trying to protect itself.
1: So TR49 is very mysterious, as you can hear there, and it has a really well-produced audio drama to go along with it. So as you explore the secrets of this ancient computer, you will hear these characters talking in your ear as they're trying to get you to find what they're after.
0: All right, and James, real quick, in your article on NPR.org, you write about the big new drop coming later this year, Grand Theft Auto 6 coming out in November, potential blockbuster. Let me just kind of ask you about the business, because there have been a number of layoffs in the games industry, yeah?
1: Yeah, it's been brutal. It's been a brutal few years. But regardless, there are still a lot of really interesting games being made. There are more video games on platforms than ever before, many of them from small creators, not just from the biggest companies that employ thousands of people. And among these is Slay the Spire 2, a digital card game where your character or characters, because you can play it cooperatively with people, have a set of cards that they'll draw that can empower them to do damage against enemies or defend them from enemies' attacks. It's a ton of fun. It's become something of a family ritual in my house where we play it every Sunday.
0: Mm-hmm.
1: And it's not even officially out yet. That's another big trend this year, is that some of the biggest releases are in early access, meaning that they're still works in progress, but people can't wait to play them and are willing to pay developers to play the unfinished versions of these games.
0: Oh, okay. Interesting. I want to play early. We're talking about Games of 2026 with Here and Now producer James Mastromarino, who also reports on gaming for NPR. James, thank you.
1: Thank you, Scott.
0: Here and Now is a production of NPR and WBUR. I'm Scott Tong in Washington, D.C.
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0: from WHYY in Philadelphia, I'm Terry Gross with Fresh Air. Today, Andre DeShields. He's been described as a Broadway legend. At the age of 80, he's now on Broadway in Cats, the Jellicle Ball. He won a Tony in 2019 for his performance in Hadestown and co-stars in the new film of last year's London Revival. He made his Broadway debut in the title role of the 1975 original production of The Wiz. DeShields describes himself as Afro-queer, a longtime HIV survivor, and unreformed hippie who grew up in Baltimore's innermost inner city. He's always gone his own way in how he thinks, speaks, dresses, and moves.
1: I don't rush anywhere. I walk slowly. My reputation is that Andre DeShields doesn't walk, he floats.
0: First News.
2: Live from NPR News, I'm Lakshmi Singh. The Trump administration says it's again withholding Medicaid funding in California and Minnesota over suspected fraud. Medicaid is provided to low-income households and individuals with disabilities. The affected states are led by Democratic governors. The federal government says the states need to prove the money's being used legitimately. Until then, it will hold back $867 million from California and nearly $200 million from Minnesota. The health policy organization KFF says more than 14 million children and adults are enrolled in California Medicaid. An additional 1 million plus are enrolled in Minnesota. This hour, members of Congress are weighing a nearly $90 billion budget request, the bulk of which would go to the U.S. war with Iran. They're hearing from Defense Secretary Pete Hegseth. His testimony comes on the heels of new U.S. military fatalities since Friday. At least 17 American service members have been killed since the U.S. and Israel went to war with Iran in late February. Faced with the prospects of new hefty tariffs from Washington, Canadian Prime Minister Mark Carney had a phone conversation with President Trump this morning. Dan Karpinchuk reports after the call, Carney said he and Trump agreed to intensify trade talks.
3: Trump says the latest 50% tariffs against Canada are in response to unfair Canadian trade practices, which include most provinces banning American liquor. But Carney says those tariffs violate the U.S.-Mexico-Canada trade agreement. As far as the bans on American booze, Carney says that's up to individual provincial premiers. As for the latest tariffs that are supposed to take effect in 30 days,
4: I spoke with President Trump earlier this morning. We agreed to intensify negotiations in the coming weeks.
3: Carney also said the main goal of his government is to control what can be controlled, Canadians supporting each other, buying Canadian, and diversifying trade partnerships abroad. Carney is to speak to a gathering of premiers on Wednesday. For NPR News, I'm Dan Karpinchuk in Toronto.
2: On his first full day in office, the United Kingdom's new Prime Minister, Andy Burnham, convened a new cabinet. More from NPR's Lauren Freyer.
5: John Healey was defense minister under Prime Minister Burnham's predecessor, Keir Starmer, but he quit over what he saw as insufficient military spending. Now he'll be chancellor, the equivalent of treasury secretary, in charge of finding that funding. Starmer's energy secretary, Ed Miliband, is now foreign secretary. In their first meeting, Burnham told them they need to be a, quote, cost of living government and give the British people
6: give them that little extra sense that help is coming so that they can have that bit of hope.
5: One of Burnham's first acts in office was to scrap tax on household electricity bills. Some opposition parties say the tax cut doesn't go far enough. Others question how it'll be funded.
2: That's Lauren Freyer reporting. It's NPR. The Trump administration wants to make it easier for men to get testosterone replacement therapy. Last week, the military announced it would screen service members for low testosterone. NPR's Will Stone reports the Food and Drug Administration is considering other changes that could expand access to the drugs.
7: The FDA criteria for who should get testosterone replacement therapy are fairly narrow. The drug instructions or label state it's only for men with clear-cut medical conditions and not for age-related declines in testosterone. Doctors are free to prescribe approved medicine as they see fit, though, and as a result, many prescriptions in the U.S. are technically considered off-label. But the administration is making changes to encourage prescribing and asking drug makers to seek approval for new conditions. Shalin Shah is CEO of Marius Pharmaceuticals, which makes testosterone products.
8: This is basically catching up, honestly, to a lot of what's already done in the clinical world.
7: But some experts argue there is not yet enough long-term data on safety and benefits to justify loosening restrictions. Will Stone, NPR News.
2: A federal judge is greenlighting a $1.5 billion settlement in which the artificial intelligence company Anthropic agrees to pay thousands of authors for using their work to train its Claude chatbot. Anthropic's paying about $3,000 for each book used in the training. Vast majority of the more than 480,000 covered works have been claimed. Plaintiff attorney Justin Nelson called it, quote, the largest known copyright recovery in history. I'm Lakshmi Singh, NPR News.
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0: This is Fresh Air. I'm Terry Gross. When Andre DeShield's name is mentioned, it's often preceded by the words Broadway legend, or the great. He won a Tony for his performance in the musical Hadestown in 2019, and the show won 7 other Tonys, including Best Musical. Stars of the original Broadway cast, including DeShields, reunited for a revival of the show last year in London. That production was filmed and will be released in theaters on Friday. Right now, DeShields is one of the stars of Cats the Jellicle Ball, which won 3 Tonys last month. It uses the same songs as Cats, but with different beats, and is set in the queer underground ballroom culture of the 80s. That show is closing August 8th. DeShields is especially remarkable considering he's 80 and has been HIV positive since 1991. He grew up in Baltimore in what he describes as the innermost part of Baltimore's inner city, and figured getting an education would be key to getting out. He earned his BA in English Literature at the University of Wisconsin in Madison and an MA in African American Studies from NYU. He started his career in experimental theater in Chicago. When his theater group performed in New York, he decided to stay. He soon got cast as the Wizard in the 1975 original Broadway cast of The Wiz, which was produced a few years before the movie. He was nominated for a Tony for his performance in the show Ain't Misbehavin', which was built around music associated with Fats Waller, and he won an Emmy when it was produced for a 1982 NBC broadcast. He was nominated for another Tony for his performance in The Full Monty. He's performed in a wide range of dramas, including King Lear, Waiting for Godot, and Death of a Salesman. Let's start with Andre DeShields singing the opening number of Hadestown, in which he sets up the story and introduces the characters. The show tells a version of the Greek myths about Hades, Hermes, Orpheus, and Eurydice. DeShields plays Hermes, the god who escorts the souls of the dead to the underworld, which is ruled by Hades. Here's DeShields from the original Broadway cast recording.

0: Andre DeShields, welcome to Fresh Air. Congratulations on all the things that you're doing now. I just think it's great. Did you ever believe that despite having been diagnosed with HIV in 1991 and believing that you had it considerably before that, but you just didn't have the diagnosis, that you'd not only live to see age 80, but that you'd be in a new film version of a musical you'd won a Tony for, and at the same time you'd be on Broadway as one of the stars of Cats, the Jellicle Ball?
1: The answer to that question is yes.
0: And my answer to that is no.
1: I believed from my very first conscious thought that my destiny would rise up and meet me. So when my mother shared with me that her lifelong dream had been to be a chorus girl, and that was the term she used. She didn't say dancer, she said chorus girl. And my father shared with me that he had always wanted to be a singer. He had a beautiful tenor voice, but the closest he got to that dream coming true was to sing in the church choir. Those two bits of knowledge only reaffirmed what I had been dreaming about since the day I was born. I wanted to sing. I wanted to dance. Now I can look at it and understand, oh, wow, it's been bequeathed to me by those X and Y chromosomes that was responsible for my conception.
0: HIV, when you had it in 91, it was a death sentence. You had two partners who died of AIDS and friends as well, cast members who you work with. So you really thought you were going to be on Broadway at the age of 80?
1: I didn't think I was going to be on Broadway at the age of 80, but I did know that I would be alive.
0: Wow.
1: And I did know that I would continue on my path. And I had already in 1980, before there was an acronym HIV, that I had had an infection of my lymph nodes, and not any one of three doctors on two continents could answer the question, what is this? Now, in 1979, when I had gone to London for the first time to perform in Ain't Misbehavin', there was already a friend of mine who caught a cold, and 3 days later, he was dead. So the mystery was already in the air. How can someone die from a cold? There's something going on that nobody understands. So when my lymph nodes blew up in 1980 in Los Angeles on the tour of Ain't Misbehavin', I clocked it immediately. Whatever that mystery is, I'm beginning to decode it. I'm beginning to understand it.
0: Wait, so you were symptomatic for 11 years before you were diagnosed?
1: Yes.
0: It's a long time.
1: And when I finally got the clinical diagnosis, I had 16 T cells. So I was near death, but I knew I wasn't going to die.
0: Wow. You know, Hadestown is about the souls of the dead. So seeing Hadestown made me think about the stories that human beings have told themselves over the centuries about why we are living and why we die. And the Greek myths are, you know, early examples of that. When you did Hadestown, when you were performing in it, and when you went back, which I imagine you did, to read the myth that Hadestown draws on, did it make you think about that? That the stories we've told ourselves about what happens after we die, how they've changed over time?
1: I did exactly that. And I also, there's an African proverb which is based on a bird, and the bird is called a sankofa. It's a flightless bird, and it is known to walk deliberately forward, but every once in a while it looks over its shoulder. The lesson there is, if you do not know where you're coming from, where you've been, you can't possibly know where you're headed, where you're going. And when I was asked to embody the role of Hermes, not only did that proverb come to mind, but all of the close calls that I had experienced in my life came to mind. And I felt prepared to take on this role. Hermes is the creature that accompanies humans when they have to cross the river Styx to visit in Hades. You can't get there if Hermes does not accompany you.
0: How have you changed how you can perform on stage at the age of 80? No one is as limber, but you still move with such grace.
1: You're absolutely correct about what we think about the human body and the human spirit. Let's talk about the physical part of that. Yes, Mr. Arthur has visited me. I've got arthritis. My knees are compromised. My joints ache. But I've got a doctor. His name is Dr. Footlights. Her name is Dr. Footlights. And when I stand on that stage, and when those lights come up, and when the audience greets me, the pain disappears.
0: Well, let's take a short break here, and then we'll talk some more. If you're just joining us, my guest is Andre DeShields. He's currently on Broadway in Cats the Jellicle Ball. He won a 2019 Tony for his performance in the musical Hadestown as Hermes, and now he's in the new film of last year's London revival that reunited the stars of the original Broadway show, including DeShields. That movie opens Friday. We'll be right back. This is Fresh Air.
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0: This is Fresh Air. Let's get back to my interview with Andre DeShields. He won a Tony for his performance in the musical Hadestown. He plays the role again in a new movie of the show, which opens Friday, and he's currently on Broadway in Cats the Jellicle Ball. So I want to ask you about Cats the Jellicle Ball. It's set in the queer ballroom culture, where there are drag competitions in different categories relating to like singing, dance, costumes. Were you a part of that at all, either as a participant or an observer?
1: I was not a part of the ball culture as we know it here in New York. And we give it a birth decade of the 80s. But I did know a phenomenon called the Jewel Box Revue. And it toured the Chitlin Circuit. I'm talking about the middle to late 50s in the last century.
0: And the Chitlin Circuit was like a circuit of like black theaters, started like in the vaudeville era, I think.
1: Exactly. And in Baltimore, the theater was called the Royal. And of course, in the 60s, urban renewal raised it and the cultural spine of the city died. However, I was able to see entertainment like my first Motown review at the Royal. I was able to see Moms Mabley at the Royal. I was able to see Flip Wilson at the Royal. I was also able to see the Jewel Box Revue, which was a company of men who dressed as women, and they were gorgeous. At that time, they were called transvestites. which comes from, I think, the French word, le travestie. But it's all about the idea that life is never what you think it is. Nothing is what it seems to be. And seeing the Jewel Box Review was part of my education as an entertainer.
0: What did it mean to you, seeing people who drag performers?
1: It meant that fantasy had to be in my toolbox. It meant that what we do in our actual lives is what I, as a performer, must do on the stage. I must fool people. I must pretend. The ancient Greek word for actor means hypocrite. We must tell a lie in order to get through the 24-hour drudgery of each day.
0: Did seeing drag performers add to your desire and ability to dress in very like non-conforming ways, with like bright colors and like short shorts, walking the streets of Manhattan? You talked about how people would like kind of like walk in the opposite direction because you were so outstanding looking that it was kind of almost scary to some people.
1: Yes.
0: Like so eccentric looking. Did that contribute to you feeling that you wanted to and were able to wear whatever you wanted to and call attention to yourself in a very colorful and fashionable way, original way? Yeah.
1: Exactly. But now, Tara, you and I have only spoken for a few minutes and we don't really know one another. But I'll bet you already know that I like to wax poetic. And wearing bright colors and saying, pay attention to me, even to the point of deliberately slowing my gait. I don't rush anywhere. I walk slowly. My reputation is that André de Shields doesn't walk, he floats. Now, but this is because each of us, if we want to do something as commonplace as be happy, and if we want to do something as exceptional as being called a legend, then one really must commit to being his best self.
0: What are some of the things you've seen change on Broadway over the years? Because you started on Broadway in the 70s. And also as a black actor, there aren't necessarily a whole lot of opportunities now either for black actors, but there's more than there were. Yet you managed to be in two of the shows with black cast, Ain't Misbehavin' and The Wiz.
1: Well, you've explained it in a nutshell. In the early 70s, Broadway was an inhospitable terrain for black actors and black audiences. And with the advent of The Wiz, that all changed. Part of the change had to do with the decision by the producer, Ken Harper, to take some of the money and invest it in live-action TV commercials so that we could lean into the living room and speak to our brethren who are sitting on the couch and say to them, don't sit there and become a couch potato. There's something that represents you playing on Broadway. You no longer have any reason to avoid it. You have a reason to come and become part of it. So The Wiz opened that door for the growth of a black audience on Broadway and an invitation to black artists to perform on Broadway. And we took that lesson from the brilliant film that starred Judy Garland, The Wizard of Oz. But I certainly identified with her huge vulnerability, which made her a tremendous lesson in how to get an audience of people to pay attention. Now, that storyline was the exclusive world of white actors and white audiences. But the magic that Ken Harper brought to the production was to take that line of truth out of Dorothy's mouth, which is, there's no place like home, and put it in the mouth of a little colored girl who sang in her church's choir. And once you do that, then it becomes universal. And that is what The Wiz should be remembered for.
0: Your father, who wanted to be a singer, sang in church. How churchy was your family, and was that your first stage?
1: The family wasn't very churchy, but they were pious people. They read their Bibles on a daily basis, and everyone prayed for me, and I didn't have to wonder why. I knew that I was the blackest of the black sheep in the family, and my mother particularly would take me to revival meetings, and when the preacher would ask for people to come down to the makeshift pulpit, people who wanted to know Jesus, my mother would always look at me, and that was encouragement enough. And I would go down and I would get on my knees and I would, in quotes, accept Christ as my Savior. Not only did it please the preacher, but it pleased my mother.
0: But it wasn't real?
1: Oh, of course not. And I'm not making fun of it. I'm just saying I was being a good child. I was pleasing my mother. But I knew I wanted to sing the devil's music. I wanted to go rip-roaring through life, not cast caution to the wind, but have a great time being myself.
0: Well, we need to take a break here, so let's continue this very soon. If you're just joining us, my guest is Andre DeShields, and he won a Tony for his performance in the musical Hadestown. He plays the role again in the new movie of the show, which opens Friday. He's currently on Broadway in Cats, the Jellicle Ball. We'll continue our interview after a short break. I'm Terry Gross, and this is Fresh Air.

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2: Time highs approaching 77 this afternoon under overcast skies with a chance for storms. Chance for isolated showers tonight. Lows around 60. Slight chance of rain showers tomorrow. Highs level off around 69. Mainly cloudy skies expected. 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I'm meteorologist Eric Height. Right now, it's 75 degrees.
3: This is Fresh Air. I'm Terry Gross. Let's get back to my interview with Andre DeShields. He won a Tony for his performance in the musical Hadestown. He plays the role again in a new movie of the show, which opens Friday. He's currently on Broadway in Cats, the Jellicle Ball, which closes August 8th. He played the Wizard in the original Broadway cast of The Wiz. He was nominated for Tonys for his performances in the Fats Waller musical Ain't Misbehavin' and the musical adaptation of the film The Full Monty. Your parents both wanted to be in showbiz. Your mother, a chorus girl.
4: Right,
3: your father,
4: right.
3: A singer. And you felt that you kind of inherited their dreams that they couldn't fulfill, and you fulfilled them. But what was their reaction when they learned that you were really serious about being a performer? Did they encourage you?
4: Ultimately, I was encouraged. In the beginning, when people would ask me, Andre, what are you going to do when you grow up? And my response was, I'm going to be a star. And they looked at me as if I had two heads. And then I managed to leave the neighborhood and be the first of that community to attend college. And they started to believe that I was a miracle maker. And while I was a junior in college, the head of the drama department came to me and said, are you in the drama department? I said, no, I'm studying English. Why, you do want to know? He said, well, I think this campus would benefit from a production of Lorraine Hansberry's Raisin in the Sun, but there aren't enough black students, let alone in the drama department, for me to do this. But I can do it by inviting people from the town to join us. I just can't find the boy to play Walter Lee younger. And I would like you to do that. Now, all my young life, I had kept close to my vest that I wanted to be an actor. And here was the blessing being offered to me. So members of my family took the bus all the way out to Wilmington, Ohio. Not the entire family, but enough of the family to see me at the age of 19 perform as Walter Lee Younger in A Raisin in the Sun. And that's when it happened. Wow, Andre, you really have talent. And then the support began to grow.
3: What do you think the drama teacher saw in you that made him or her realize that you belonged on stage?
4: First of all, he saw a black male student. Second of all, he saw a young man who carried himself as if he were a king, which I still do. My mission, my journey is to discover the throne to which I know I am heir. So that's what I carry in my mind, in my heart, and in my viscera. As I walked on the quad when I was 19 years old at Wilmington College in Ohio, and that drama teacher, he witnessed the drama, and he knew this young man had it in him to play Walter Lee Younger, who had the hugest chip on his shoulder, Walter Lee Younger as the character in Raisin in the Sun. And at 19, by playing that character, I was able to dissolve the chip that was on my shoulder.
3: What was the chip that was on your shoulder?
4: I'm a black man, and I'm tired of being taken advantage of. You did this to me. I can't get anywhere, and it's your fault. That's the chip. I can get anywhere I want, and it's my doing.
3: And what dissolved that chip was embodying a character who couldn't get rid of.
4: Exactly.
3: Couldn't get rid of it.
4: I mean, that's,
3: mm-hmm.
4: Yes.
3: And
4: that's
3: seeing how that hurt him.
4: Exactly. That's essential to Raisin in the Sun. Walter Lee Younger, who's supposed to be the man of the family, blames everything on Mr. Whitey. And the mother says to him, oh, stop.
3: One of the people who inspired you to become a performer, made you think maybe you could really do it, was John Bubbles. When you saw him in the 1943 musical film Cabin in the Sky, which has such an incredible cast. It's like Ethel Waters, Lena Horne, Louis Armstrong, the Duke Ellington Orchestra, and John Bubbles. So
4: Eddie Rochester Anderson, whom we all know.
3: From the Jack Benny Show.
4: Yeah.
3: So let me play a little bit of John Bubbles from that film, and then we'll talk about what this meant to you. And in this film, he's in a nightclub, and the Duke Ellington Orchestra is backing him up. He walks in, like, really dapper, like, elegant suit. He has a cane, kind of like Fred Astaire when he was dancing, and everybody's, like, admiring him. And then he breaks out into song.
5: They wouldn't fly. I got my shirt from a silver lining. I got my cane from an old oak tree. And that is just the reason why.

0: So listening back to that, Andre DeShields, what memories does it bring back and how did it inspire you?
1: Now, Terry Gross, this is why among radio journalists, you are the goddess.
0: Oh, thank you.
1: Because that song, Shine, which is a race song, was my audition song when I came to New York. It's how I got The Wiz. It's how I got Ain't Misbehaving.
0: Really? This is what you sang?
1: Yes. And only recently have I didn't stop using it, but I don't need it any longer because now people know who Andre DeShields is.
0: Why did you choose it? And what do you think of the lyric?
1: I chose it because of the lyrics. Now, you played from like the middle of the song.
0: Yes, because I wanted some of the slower part and some of the faster part where the tempo picks up.
1: But the song opens with a note that John Bubbles sings, and it's as if he's never going to stop hitting that note. And you are amazed by this man singing this long tenor note. And just at the moment when you think he's going to stop, he goes into what is essentially his biography. And I thought, wow, that's exactly what I need. Another tool in my toolbox.
0: There's a song, and I'm trying to think of which one it is, where you hold a note excessively long.
1: Well, have you seen Cats the Jellicle Ball? When I make my entrance as Old Deuteronomy, I sustain a note, and I know this because people have timed it for 44 seconds.
0: Whoa, that's a long time.
1: That's a long time. But I learned that from John Bubbles, from watching Cabin in the Sky, in the darkened atmosphere of the Royal Theater, where the Chitlin Circuit would visit. Every performance in Cabin in the Sky was superlative, and Vincent Minnelli knew that, which is why these folks were cast, because they were
0: the best.
1: Vincent Minnelli, yes. Judy Garland's husband, the father of Liza Minnelli. Do you see the connection? The great vulnerability from Judy Garland, which she gave to Liza Minnelli, who is the daughter of Vincent Minnelli, who directed the film that circumcised my heart.
0: Yeah, nice connection. I mean, it's an interesting connection. I've never heard somebody say circumcise my heart. I'm just thinking about that for a minute.
1: But you know what I mean, don't you?
0: I do.
1: Yeah. Take away that which is unnecessary and leave you with the gold.
0: Do you still sing that song? And would you maybe want to sing it for us now?
1: Oh, yes. Yes. You're making a black man blush right now. I know you can't see it.
0: Whenever you're ready.

0: What is there about you? What makes me feel well dressed? Whatever that is, that's what you is. The same old clothes, shoes, and hat. The same old thing, rearranged. Oh, it's very plain to see just how this happened to be. I put some polish on my sky piece. I turned my shoestring into a tie. I cut the corners off the edge of my coat so they wouldn't fly. I got my smile from a silver lining. I got my cane from an old oak tree. And that is just the reason why they call me Shine. She be better do whoop whoop do I.
1: You have a powerful voice. And you sang the part that we didn't play at the beginning.
0: Right.
1: That you were talking about.
0: Right.
1: So I'm really glad you did that. My guest is Andre DeShields. He's currently on Broadway in Cats, The Jellicle Ball, and in the film version of the musical Hadestown, which will be in movie theaters this Friday. More after a break. This is Fresh Air.
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3: 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And from the estate of Joan B. Kroc, whose bequest serves as an enduring investment in the future of public radio, and seeks to help NPR produce programming that meets the highest standards of public service in journalism and cultural expression.
1: This is Fresh Air. Let's get back to my interview with Andre DeShields. He won a Tony for his performance in the musical Hadestown. He plays the role again in a new movie of the show, which opens Friday. And he's currently on Broadway in Cats, The Jellicle Ball. So when you started in theater, it was experimental theater. The theater company performed in New York. You decided to stay. And then you got the role in The Wiz as the Wizard of Oz. That's incredible. You got such an important part so quickly. And the timing was perfect because it was like a black cast. And there weren't many black actors on stage. So, like, what an incredible door to open for you at exactly the right time.
0: Exactly.
1: And you literally begged for the chance to audition for the Wiz.
0: You've done your research, huh?
1: And your costume that you wore on stage is in the Smithsonian Museum of African American History. Why don't you describe it? Because obviously it's worthy of the Smithsonian. Right. So describe it for us.
0: Now remember, the Wiz opened on Broadway on January 5th, 1975. It was the peak of the decade of permissiveness, particularly for men who thought of themselves as beautiful. So we were wearing tight bell-bottom jeans. We were wearing short sleeve shirts. We were wearing these huge Jimi Hendrix afros. We were wearing jewelry, bracelets, big rings, and wearing platform shoes. So that's exactly what I invested in the character of the Wiz. He wears a white jumpsuit that looks as if it were painted on him as if he were out of a Marvel comic book. He has a long crepe de chine cape. He's wearing 5-inch white platform boots. And he is wearing character makeup that makes him unidentifiable, so that

the songs are sung by, you know, one or two other characters. It's a five-person cast, and some songs have all five of you. So I'm going to play part of the title song, Ain't Misbehavin', and this is a part where you solo. We'll pick it up right before that.

0: love it when you move.
1: Did you already love Fats Waller's music when you were cast in the show?
2: No, I wasn't a lover of Fats Waller's music, but I love the period.
1: The period that he performed in?
2: Yes, the Harlem
1: 30s,
2: Renaissance.
1: 40s.
2: Mm-hmm. Harlem Renaissance.
1: Mm-hmm.
2: Yeah.
1: The literature, too?
2: Yes. And curiously, it is still that part of American history that is identified with black excellence. When indeed, when February comes around, the shortest and coldest month of the year, and we celebrate black heritage, we have to remind people that black history is American history. And the Harlem Renaissance was just one of its peaks.
1: Well, I'm going to take a pause and reintroduce you here because I need to take a break. So let me do that. If you're just joining us, my guest is Andre DeShields. He's currently on Broadway in Cats, The Jellicle Ball. He won a 2019 Tony for his performance in the musical Hadestown as Hermes. He's in the new film of last year's London revival that reunited stars from the original Broadway show. It opens on Friday. We'll be right back. This is Fresh Air.
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1: This is Fresh Air. Let's get back to my interview with Andre DeShields. He won a Tony for his performance in the musical Hadestown. He plays the role again in a new movie of the show, which opens Friday. And he's currently on Broadway in Cats, The Jellicle Ball. I want to change the subject and go back to the 90s when you were diagnosed with HIV in 91 and your partner, 17 years, died of AIDS. And then 3 years after that, a partner of 2 years died of AIDS. Did you take care of them when they were really sick?
2: I did. I became the nurse.
1: What was that like for you?
2: I'll share this with you. My first partner had been told by his doctor that if you ever run a fever of 104 or higher, you must immediately check yourself into the ER, the emergency room. Not too long after that, it happened. And I said to him, "Chico, you have a fever of 104. You recall what the doctor said. Do you want me to take you to the ER? And he said, "No." And I said, "Well, what do you want to do?" And he said, "I want to die in your arms." Simple as that.

0: That happen?
1: Yes.
0: Was it that night?
1: No, it was sometime later. And it was in the hospital.
0: What was your reaction when he said that? Was it to, like, try to convince him, no, go to the ER, I'll be with you?
1: No. He was compos mentis. Mm-hmm. I asked him a question, he responded, and I acted accordingly until it was impossible to do so when I had to make decisions for him.
0: How did it change you to be surrounded by the death of people who you loved, the death of people who were very close friends and who were colleagues on stage?
1: I became a missionary, and I became an advocate. And now AIDS, or at least HIV, is a condition that one can live with. I have for 45 years.
0: Which is remarkable.
1: But what had to happen in this process, which is why I say I became a missionary, is that not everyone is infected with HIV, but everyone is affected by HIV. And that's because we have criminalized it. And what we have to do is remove that stigma.
0: So we're recording this on a Thursday, July 16th, and Cat's Jellicle Ball, and You're One of the Stars, that closes on August 8th. So there are not many performances left. What do you do during intermissions when you're doing a Broadway show?
1: First things first, go to the bathroom.
0: Yes.
1: As a matter of fact, when I was touring with the Me Nobody Knows, one of the performances was done at the Civic Stage of the Chicago Opera House, and Katharine Hepburn was there doing Coco, and she allowed us to meet her at one point. Because we had been asking our stage manager, why is it so cold in the theater? We shared space. And he thought, oh, well, this is the time for you to meet Katharine Hepburn. And two things we learned. Don't perform in a temperature higher than 45 degrees. And even if you don't have to go, go. So during intermission, go to the bathroom, whether you have the urge or not.
0: You have a performance tonight, so I'm going to let you go in a couple of minutes. How are you feeling about these final performances? Are you savoring like every minute?
1: Well, it didn't take the announcement of its closing to savor every minute. That happens 8 times a week because the people who are coming to see Cat's the Jellicle Ball are coming to celebrate not their own liberation, because we've arrived there some time ago, but that finally there's this intersection of history and evolution that allows it to be above ground.
0: Andre Deshields, it's been wonderful talking with you. Thank you so much.
1: It's the highlight of my day. I'm going to share it with everyone at the theater. They love for me to bring these kinds of rare opportunities into their lives.
0: Well, I wish you all the best. Thank you so much.
1: It was my pleasure. Thank you.
0: Andre Deshields plays Hermes in a new film version of the stage musical Hadestown. It's the same role he won a Tony for 7 years ago in the original Broadway production. The film opens in theaters this Friday. Tomorrow on Fresh Air, our guest will be New Yorker staff writer Gia Tolentino. She coined the term Instagram face. Now she's back with a warning. Plastic surgery has become so pervasive and undetectable, it's quietly changing what we think a real human face looks like. Her article, Our Plastic Surgery Nightmare, delves into what happens when we can no longer trust our own eyes. I hope you'll join us. To keep up with what's on the show and get highlights of our interviews, follow us on Instagram at NPR Fresh Air. Fresh Air's executive producer is Sam Brigger. Our technical director and engineer is Audrey Bentham. Our engineer today is Adam Staniszewski. Our interviews and reviews are produced and edited by Phyllis Myers, Anne-Marie Baldonado, Lauren Krenzel, Teresa Madden, Monique Nazareth, Thea Challoner, Susan Yakundi, Anna Bauman, and Nico Gonzalez-Whistler. Our digital media producer is Molly C.V. Nesper. Roberta Shorrock directs the show. Our co-host is Tanya Mosley. I'm Terry Gross.

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2: There's a lot of poor record keeping. 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There's a lot of gasoline that's being used that isn't properly accounted for. And there are a lot of people with take-home vehicles.
3: That's Erie County Comptroller Kevin Hardwick. He's outlining just a few of the issues his office found when conducting an audit of the county's vehicle fleet.
1: From paper trails to public impact, this is journalism that stays with the story and with the community it serves. 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
4: Hello, I'm Derek Harris from Buffalo, New York. Thank you for listening to BTPM NPR, WBFO and WBFO HD1 Buffalo, WOLN Olean, and WUBJ Jamestown, a service of Buffalo Toronto Public Media.

0: iceberg lettuce, just taking off the top layers can help to reduce that risk of food contamination from the outside, just like you would peel an orange.
1: With all the uncertainty around Cyclospora, how do consumers protect themselves?
2: It's Tuesday, July 21st, and this is All Things Considered from NPR News.
3: Cloudy skies, 79 degrees in Buffalo.
1: I'm Ilsa Chang.
2: And I'm Juana Summers. The Ebola outbreak has persisted for more than 2 months in the Democratic Republic of Congo.
1: And health officials are struggling with next steps.
4: The outbreak is well spread. You can see that there are lots of dots on the map of varying sizes.
2: Also, a famous pair of eagles east of Los Angeles could see a new housing development near their habitat.
1: Could that proposal threaten these birds that so many people watch on live stream?
5: It's almost like they know they're on a television show and they're putting on special skits all day long, and it's just hilarious.
2: Now the news.
6: Live from NPR News, I'm Lakshmi Singh. Defense Secretary Pete Hegseth is asking Congress this hour for more money, mainly for the U.S. war with Iran. He is testifying before members of a Senate committee weighing President Trump's supplemental funding request for nearly $90 billion. In his opening remarks, Hegseth testified the request for fiscal year 2026 is urgent to address immediate department needs. He said it is not a substitute for Trump's request of a $1.5 trillion base budget request that Hegseth says is needed to defend the country.
7: The members of this committee understand better than most that long-term strategic dominance cannot be funded through one-off supplementals.
6: But anti-war activists repeatedly interrupted his opening remarks.
8: Veterans call for end of this war right now.
9: We will have order.
6: The committee's chair, Senator Susan Collins, then directed Capitol Police to remove anyone who disrupted the proceedings. President Trump says he plans to help Lebanon a lot. The U.S. has been mediating between Israel and Lebanon and trying to get Israeli forces to leave some small areas in southern Lebanon where they have been fighting Hezbollah. Here's NPR's Michelle Kellerman.
10: Lebanese President Joseph Aoun says his goal is to end the state of hostility between Israel and Lebanon, and that he's been looking forward to this White House visit.
11: Meeting such a great president like yourself.
12: That's a very nice thing. See, he knows how to get to me.
10: Israel occupies large parts of southern Lebanon where it's fighting Iranian-backed Hezbollah. Under a U.S.-mediated pilot program, the Israelis have begun to hand off some small areas to the Lebanese armed forces. Aoun calls his country's military the backbone of stability and is asking for more U.S. support. President Trump didn't offer specifics, but says he will help a lot. Michelle Kellerman, NPR News, the State Department.
6: Jake Layton is a step closer to becoming the nation's next spy chief. Today, the Senate Intelligence Committee voted 9-8 along party lines to advance his nomination. Arizona is the only state with a primary election today, and the results will help determine control of Congress. Here's KJZZ's Cameron Sanchez.
13: Arizona is a purple state with several competitive races, including the one for the state's first congressional district. The winner there will replace longtime Republican Congressman David Schweikert, who is running for governor. Former NFL kicker and Trump endorsee Jay Feely is the Republican frontrunner. On the Democratic side, candidates Amish Shaw and Marlene Galon Woods have a shot. All of Arizona's statewide offices are also up for election and are mostly held by incumbent Democrats. Republicans hope to take back the offices of governor, secretary of state, and attorney general this year. For NPR News, I'm Cameron Sanchez in Phoenix.
6: From Washington, this is NPR News.
3: It's 4:04 at Buffalo, Toronto Public Media. Cloudy skies, breezy, 79 degrees in Buffalo, wind gusting to 36 miles an hour. Good afternoon, I'm Steve Cishon, BTPM News. New York State Education Department authorizing the Buffalo Board of Education to put off appointing someone to fill a vacant seat so the district could put all of its efforts into addressing serious allegations of sexual harassment and other turmoil among its leadership. But yesterday, enough board members voted to do it anyway. BTPM Assistant Managing Editor Ryan Zunner has that story.
14: The letter from State Education Commissioner Betty Rosa makes it clear that they agree with countless local officials and families that Buffalo Public Schools already has serious issues on its hands. She said in part, quote, adding a new individual to the board during this time will only consume district resources and detract from the work needed to resolve the investigation. That investigation being sexual harassment allegations against recently resigned Buffalo Public Schools Superintendent Dr. Pascal Mumbanga and sitting board member Mookie Hawkins. The latter has denied accusations and said he won't step down.
15: I believe we have reached a serious breaking point where intervention from a higher office is needed to resolve the allegations and restore confidence, accountability, and transparency.
14: That's Buffalo School Board member Larry Scott. He was one of three board members to abstain in voting for Roscoe Henderson's vacancy appointment on Monday, citing Rose's letter.
15: When the Commissioner of Education for New York State issues something, and it's pretty strongly worded, I felt as if it was our responsibility to take it seriously, and at the very least, pause the process.
14: Scott believes Assemblymember Pat Burke's proposal for a special advisor assigned by the state to Buffalo Public Schools could be helpful. A spokesperson for the Education Department tells BTPM News they are speaking with state lawmakers and the district about legislative options. Ryan Zunner, BTPM News.
3: Showers tonight, some thunderstorms as well with a low of 58. Tomorrow, partly sunny with a high of 69. Sunshine for Thursday with a high of 75. We have a flash flood warning through 7 o'clock for northern Erie and southern Niagara counties. Right now in Buffalo, cloudy skies, 79 degrees. I'm Steve Cishon. 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
2: This is All Things Considered from NPR News. I'm Juana Summers in Washington.
1: And I'm Elsa Chang in Culver City, California. The Cyclospora outbreak continues to sicken thousands of people in record-breaking numbers, especially in the Midwest. So NPR's Yuki Noguchi joins us now to talk about what consumers need to know. Hi, Yuki.
16: Hi, Elsa.
1: Okay, so let's just start with where things stand at this moment. Like, what is the risk for the average consumer?
16: Yeah, someone with cyclosporiasis typically has persistent diarrhea, and it can last many weeks. Ugh. You know, it typically crops up every summer when it's hot. So the main danger here is dehydration, especially for babies, older or immunocompromised people. And that can cause, in severe cases, kidney failure, especially for people with diabetes or, you know, renal problems to begin with. Mm-hmm. But for most people, it's just miserable. You know, no deaths have been reported, but it's just miserable.
1: It sounds so miserable. And I've seen estimates that, like, what, about 10,000 people have gotten sick at this point. Is that accurate?
16: Well, these numbers are hard. You know, as of July 11th, the CDC's, or the Center for Disease Control and Prevention's disease surveillance system says there are 3,700 confirmed cases. But we know the number is much, much higher because of lags in reporting. Ann Zink, an Alaska ER doctor in health policy at Yale, created a web tool to try to get public health data like this out faster. But she says confirming cyclosporiasis cases takes time.
17: It's not a test that we routinely do. So healthcare providers have to have a high suspicion. Patients need to have access to healthcare to be able to go in and get tested. Then the test takes a couple days to come back, and state and local health officials will send it to the state. And then that takes a little bit of time to look at. And then that has to be sent to the federal government, to CDC.
16: You know, so the upshot is that no one really knows how big this actually is and therefore when it might end.
1: Yeah. Okay, well, Yuki, where exactly are the risks currently the greatest right now in the U.S.? What do you know?
16: It depends on your geography and obviously proximity to the contamination. Experts think we're actually dealing with several unrelated outbreaks right now. The biggest by far is Michigan and Ohio, which account for most cases right now. U.S. health officials say iceberg lettuce from Taylor Farms in Mexico was the source. That product was recalled. But now if you look at a heat map of these states, you know, where the cases are, the southern Michigan border with Ohio is like the worst. It's like 10 times the rate of that of nearby states.
1: Wow. And at this point, we don't know the source. No produce has so far tested positive for the parasite, right?
16: Right, that's right. And that's actually not uncommon. You know, a crop is large, a sample is small. So it's hard, you know, it's easy to miss these things.
1: Yeah, but it's so frustrating. So what are consumers supposed to do at this point?
16: Yeah, it's hard also because Cyclospora is a tough parasite to kill. It's both waterborne and foodborne. It's resistant to chemicals typically used to treat produce and, you know, chlorine, like in pools, also typically won't kill it. So it will die when heated to 158 degrees, but, you know, that doesn't help if you're eating fresh produce and it can hide in the crevices of there. So, and think that ER doctor recommends first buying from smaller local farms because this latest case involves a large processor and distributor. Plus,
17: I would also tell people to clean and wash them really well. And things like a head of iceberg lettuce, just taking off the top layers can help to reduce that risk of food contamination from the outside, just like you would peel an orange.
16: You know, parasites tend to stick to the outside of produce.
1: And real quick, Yuki, what advice is there for people who think they might have contracted this?
16: Well, right now, given this outbreak, doctors are recommending coming in if symptoms last, and especially if you're cramping or seeing blood in your stool. The treatment is an antibiotic, and it can resolve within days.
1: That is NPR's Yuki Noguchi. Thank you, Yuki.
16: Thank you, Elsa.
18: The Trump administration is at it again. Late yesterday, the White House imposed 50% tariffs on a wide variety of Canadian goods, citing what it calls Canada's discriminatory treatment of American products. Krista Freeland knows a thing or two about the impact of tariffs. She was Canada's finance minister from 2020 to 2024, and she joins me now to talk through this latest turn in the tariff battle between the United States and its neighbor to the north. Welcome back to the program.
19: Great to be with you, Juana.
18: So we'll get to the specifics of the latest tariffs that President Trump is trying to impose in a moment. But you spoke to my colleague Mary Louise Kelly earlier this year, and you made the case for the importance of the U.S.-Canada trade relationship. For people who might not understand, what do you believe it is that Canada gets out of a healthy trade relationship with the U.S.?
19: Well, I think both Canada and the United States have stronger economies when we work together. Trade is the cheapest way to grow your economy when it's trade between comparable partners who have similar labor and environmental standards as Canada and the U.S. do. And something that Americans often don't realize about Canada, because we're so much smaller than you are, is how important we are as an export market for the U.S. Canada is the largest export market for the U.S., larger than China, Japan, the U.K., and France combined.
18: If you're taking stock of this moment in Canadian and U.S. relations, how significant of an impasse is this?
19: I think that this is the worst the Canada-U.S. relationship has been, probably at any time. I would say at any time since the War of 1812, except Canada wasn't a country then. What's really, I think, hurtful to Canadians is the disrespect, the fact that Canada's sovereignty is openly and repeatedly challenged. The fact that Canada is being accused in this seemingly random way of unfair trade practices, when actually our trade is governed by a trading relationship whose negotiation I led and which Donald Trump signed off on. I was there when he signed our current trade deal that he is currently violating, and he called it the best trade deal ever.
18: In your opinion piece for the Financial Times, you make the case that the best strategy for a country that's targeted by Trump's tariffs is to hold the line, to retaliate, not negotiate. Tell us why.
19: I didn't say not negotiate. I think you should always negotiate. But my view when we negotiated the current trade agreement, the USMCA, was we do not escalate and we do not back down. You don't start a fight, but if the Trump administration starts a fight with you, you have to hold the line. And that's what I think Canada should do.
18: President Trump would argue that Canada is treating American products unfavorably. How would you respond to that?
19: It's just not true. The fact is that with the initial imposition of tariffs when President Trump was elected the second time, the U.S. violated its trade agreement with Canada. This escalation is coming from out of nowhere. And, you know, what it shows to Canadians, and I think to the world, is that even if you have a deal with Donald Trump, it doesn't matter. It doesn't count.
18: What would your advice be to Canadian leaders who are looking to figure out how to respond in this moment?
19: I think that now is the time for strength. Now is the time for dollar retaliation. I think Canadians are ready for that. Regular Canadians are already of their own volition choosing to boycott the U.S. Canadians are voting with their feet and not going on holiday in the U.S. Canadians are voting with their wallets and not buying U.S. goods. I think Canadians would support a strong position from the government of Canada.
18: Now, in your article, Krista, you lay out some lessons that the rest of the world is now learning as it relates to these tariffs. In your view, what's the message to other nations here?
19: I think that they have to recognize that appeasement doesn't work with the Trump administration. You may think that it's worth making some concessions, that it's worth, you know, eating some humble pie. It's worth excessively flattering President Trump, because you think that if you do that, you will sort of escape his attention and get a deal. But I think that what we're seeing from President Trump is no deal is permanent. He rips things up and he only really respects the counterparties that respond with strength.
18: If no negotiations reached in the next 30 days, what could that mean for consumers in both countries?
19: You know, what it will mean for sure for the U.S. And for American consumers is higher prices. Tariffs are a tax. And right now, there is an affordability crisis in the United States. Inflation is actually pretty high in the U.S. That means that there is a danger that interest rates go up as well. So, you know, this policy, it's sort of doubly absurd, because it's harmful for Americans and it hurts the Canada-U.S. relationship. And, you know, my message to your listeners is, if America can't get along with Canada, who can you get along with? America is the world's biggest economy. It has the world's biggest military. But I think even America needs friends in the world. And your government is doing a really good job of alienating all of your friends.
18: Krista Freeland, former Deputy Prime Minister of Canada and Minister of Foreign Affairs. She's a writer and resident fellow at Harvard's Institute of Politics. Thank you.
19: My pleasure.
20: The Pentagon has identified another U.S. soldier killed in action in recent days. Staff Sergeant Michael Emmanuel Swinton, age 30, of Fayetteville, North Carolina, died during the controlled detonation of an Iranian drone in northern Iraq on Saturday. The incident, which is under investigation, comes just one day after the Pentagon released the names of two other soldiers killed in the war over the weekend.
18: Staff Sergeant Swinton leaves behind a wife and two children. In a text exchange with the New York Times, his mother said her son had a contagious laugh. He was a true jokester, she wrote, who believed life was meant to be lived to the fullest.
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3: 418 at Buffalo Toronto Public Media. The City of Buffalo's in-house lawyers have greenlit Councilman Mitch Nowakowski's push to limit Chippewa Street to people 21 and up during peak times, Thursday through Saturday, 10 p.m. to 4 a.m. Nowakowski says much of the violence and other issues happening on Chippewa are happening outside of bars with young people.
22: They're loitering, they're creating fistfights and brawls, and then they're discharging weapons. We need to stand up in the city. We need to demand better out of all of us and everyone on how to treat people. And we need to have a safe city and especially a safe entertainment district.
3: Once city lawyers draft the legislation, it'll head to the Common Council for a full vote. The Chippewa Alliance, led by Rec Room owner Chris Ring, says they support the 21 and up only proposal, but some bar owners have separately voiced opposition, saying 18 and up events are vital for their business. Showers and thunderstorms tonight with a low of 58. Sunny tomorrow with a high of 69. Sunny again for Thursday with a high of 75. Right now in Olean, we have 74 degrees. It's 73 in Jamestown, 75 in Niagara Falls, 73 or 23 in Toronto, and in Buffalo, we have cloudy skies. It's windy, gusting to 36 miles an hour, 79 degrees. We also have a flash flood warning in effect through 7 o'clock for northern Erie and southern Niagara counties. 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
4: 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I'm Juana Summers.
5: And I'm Elsa Chang. It's been more than a week since renewed fighting between the U.S. and Iran began. And again, all eyes are on Pakistan to broker a breakthrough once more. High-level diplomatic talks are underway in Islamabad today as key Pakistani mediators try to save a crumbling interim agreement. As NPR's Dia Hadid reports from Islamabad, this is a remarkable turn of fortune for Pakistan's army chief and for his country.
23: A brass band plays for Iran's president. He was visiting in June, a gesture of thanks, after Pakistan mediated a memorandum of understanding that set off negotiations on a peace deal, even amid flaring clashes. Pakistan's defense minister Khwaja Asif says his country has a new role, peacemaker.
24: We have attained a very praiseworthy role, which is a clean break from
23: when, in his view, Pakistan was unfairly labeled a
24: country which was identified with terrorism.
23: Arif Anur is a columnist with Pakistani newspaper Dawn. In a cafe, she says this was unexpected.
25: Pieces of the puzzle kept falling into place in a way that perhaps nobody could have predicted.
23: In fact, when Trump was re-elected, Pakistan's military government worried they'd pay a price for jailing the former Prime Minister, Imran Khan, in 2023. Khan had good relations with Trump in his first administration. And Trump confidant, Richard Grenell, demanded his release in now-deleted tweets.
26: Everybody was worried, actually.
23: Abdullah Khan heads the Pakistan Institute for Conflict and Security Studies. He says the military-backed government worked to get into Trump's good books, including by extraditing a man accused of involvement in the 2021 Kabul attack that killed more than a dozen service members during America's withdrawal from Afghanistan. Khan says that effort paid off. Trump thanked Pakistan in his first joint session of Congress in March last year.
27: And I want to thank especially the government of Pakistan for helping arrest this monster.
23: A few weeks later, events took another turn.
28: India struck multiple targets across Pakistan in the most extensive strikes in more than 50 years.
23: Pakistan caught Trump's attention as it fought back and claimed to have downed Indian fighter jets. After that days-long war, President Trump hosted Army Chief Field Marshal Asim Manir in the White House. Afterwards, he began calling him my favorite general. And Pakistan flattered a man who enjoys flattery.
29: Mr. President, I would like to salute you.
23: That's Prime Minister Shehbaz Sharif. In audio from the Associated Press last October, he announces,
29: I would like to nominate this great president for Nobel Peace Prize.
23: So by the time the US and Israel began their war on Iran in late February, columnist Noor says Pakistan was uniquely placed to play peacemaker.
25: There was nobody else who could have played this role.
23: She says the Army Chief Field Marshal Asim Manir worked to contain the war, to stop it from spreading. He tapped his newfound contacts at the White House alongside the Prime Minister, Shehbaz Sharif. And Iran, too, was short on friends, and Pakistan's Interior Minister, Mohsen Naqvi, was dispatched to Tehran. It helped that he was from Pakistan's large Shia minority. Shortly after the war began, Pakistan arranged a ceasefire between the US and Iran that has curbed the worst clashes. That was followed by April talks in Islamabad. They quickly collapsed, but Pakistani mediators kept trying. then, in mid-June?
6: We just made a great settlement of the war with Iran.
23: Now, Khan, the security analyst, says Pakistan's emerged as a regional force and appears to be exploring defense agreements with smaller Gulf countries.
26: They're looking towards Pakistan because Americans failed to protect them during this war.
23: But Noor, the columnist, says while Pakistan looks outwardly strong,
25: there is no stability.
23: She says Munira's military-backed government has been quelling flaring protests with violence. In June, in clashes between protesters and police, 20 people were killed.
25: If the state is using violence, then it means its authority and legitimacy is already under question.
23: And she says that instability may erode Pakistan's gains. Dee Hadid, NPR News, Islamabad.
7: For the last decade, a 24/7 live stream of an eagle's nest about 90 miles east of Los Angeles has captivated people around the world, making occupants Jackie and Shadow into internet celebrities. Right now, an eagle suspected to be Jackie is at a wildlife rescue being evaluated for a possible illness or injury. But advocates are worried about a different, longer-term concern: plans to develop the lakeshore near the nest. Biologists who study eagles say it's complicated. From member station KVCR in San Bernardino, Madison Ament reports.
8: Tune into the live stream, and it feels like you're in the eagle's nest as Big Bear Lake shimmers bright blue about a mile away. On a recent morning, Shadow glided into the nest with a fish to share with his eaglets. The live stream's creator, the late Sandy Steers, always marveled at how they captivated audiences. Here she is standing close to their tree in January 2025.
9: It's almost like they know they're on a television show and they're putting on special skits all day long, and it's just hilarious.
8: 25 years ago, Steers helped found Friends of Big Bear Valley to stop a luxury housing and marina project on the lake's last undeveloped shore. In 2015, Steers started the Eagle live stream. It's helped spread the group's conservation message. The San Bernardino County Board of Supervisors recently approved the development project, but Friends of Big Bear Valley is still fighting it. They say it will create stressful noise and boat traffic at the eagle's only undisturbed fishing spot and cut down trees where they perch to hunt. The owner and developer of the land, RCK Properties, declined an interview. But their project plans include protections for the eagles, like a neighborhood eagle watch, limitations on using the marina, and ongoing consultation with an arborist. Steers said those mitigation measures aren't enough.
10: Requiring the homeowners association to police themselves and enforce the biological mitigation supposedly protecting bald eagles and the highly endangered plant species on this property.
8: That was her at a Board of Supervisors meeting last September. She died in February. But several independent eagle experts say that it's not clear that Jackie and Shadow would be negatively affected by this development. Biologists like Bill Bowerman of the University of Maryland College Park say the pair would probably be okay.
11: It sounds like the mitigation that has been proposed, you know, it sounds reasonable.
8: Bowerman says things like tree maintenance and closing the marina during the winter breeding season are what he'd do. In fact, he's authored similar conservation plans. He says the boat activity probably won't interfere much.
11: Most of the times they're fishing really early in the morning when people typically aren't there.
8: But Bowerman and other experts say they're concerned about the impact this development will have on eagles who aren't already established in this area. Peter Nye is a retired biologist from New York's Department of Environmental Conservation. He says development takes away habitat from eagles. Right now, that area is full of trees that eagles could nest in.
12: As long as that territory is maintained, that allows eagles to continue to perpetuate.
8: Friends of Big Bear Valley is engaged in one last-ditch effort to save this land. Just before Sandy Steers died, she negotiated a deal with RCK Properties to purchase the land for $10 million, if she could raise the money. So far, they've raised over $4 million. The deadline is July 31st. For NPR News, I'm Madison Ament in San Bernardino.
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3: There's a flash flood warning in effect through 7 o'clock tonight for northern Erie and southern Niagara counties. All of us will see showers and thunderstorms tonight with a low of 58. Tomorrow, sunshine with a high of 69. On Thursday, we'll have sunny skies and a high of 75. Right now in Olean, we have 74 degrees, 73 in Jamestown, 75 in Niagara Falls. It's 73 or 23 in Toronto. In Buffalo, well, right now at the airport, we have thunderstorms and rain. 67 degrees. 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I'm Steve Cishon. It's 4:30.

0: It's All Things Considered from NPR News. I'm Juana Summers.
1: And I'm Ilse Chang. Military families are wondering what happens next after Iran begins striking U.S. bases in the Middle East.
0: At least three U.S. soldiers have been killed.
2: It's scary because you just never know what's happening. Everything has been a shock.
1: First, this news.
3: Live from NPR News in Culver City, California, I'm Dwayne Brown. Efforts to revive a short-lived ceasefire between the U.S. and Iran are still ongoing, but as NPR's Emily Fang tells us, Iran's leaders are divided between diplomacy and war.
4: Iran's foreign ministry spokesperson said at a press conference in Iran that diplomacy had, quote, remained active, and that Iran had received several peace proposals through intermediaries without specifying details. But Iran's diplomats have come under heavy criticism domestically from Iranian political hardliners who urge escalating military actions. U.S. Secretary of State Marco Rubio noted that split in Iran yesterday while on a trip to the Philippines.
5: They'll have to work out that split internally. We're going to continue to respond. If the door opens to diplomacy, if the guys that want to do something productive for Iran win and take control of that system or take control of the negotiations, that'll be a very positive development.
4: But he noted Iran is not there yet. Emily Fang, NPR News.
3: President Trump is defending his actions today to impose another round of sweeping tariffs on 60 countries that the administration claims have been trading unfairly. That includes longtime trading partner Canada, which signed a 2021 trade deal with the U.S. and Mexico that Trump now says he won't renew. Canadian Prime Minister Mark Carney says imposing new tariffs is a violation of the agreement, and Canadians will continue to hold the line.
6: In response to these actions, this began over 18 months ago. Canadians from coast to coast to coast have stood together. The federal government, provincial government, labor, business, Canadians themselves, uniting, focusing on what we can control, building strength here at home, supporting each other, buying Canadian, and diversifying partnerships abroad. We've signed more than 20 economic and security partnerships.
3: Prime Minister Carney said they will wait and see if the threatened tariffs go into effect in 30 days. This is NPR.
7: It's 4:32 at Buffalo Toronto Public Media. Cloudy skies, 67 degrees. We've got thunderstorms at the airport. Good afternoon. I'm Steve Cishon, BTPM News. At the BTPM traffic desk, 190 North is slow between Church Street and the Peace Bridge. 90 East is slow between William and Cleveland Drive. Advocates for clergy sexual abuse survivors are demanding greater transparency from the Diocese of Buffalo following federal charges against suspended priest Jeffrey Nowak related to the possession of child sexual abuse material. They say the complaints date back to 2019 and they should have been prompted closer monitoring, while the diocese says it only learned of new allegations when the public did. BTPM News reporter Ejaz Jasil has more.
8: Advocates for clergy sexual abuse survivors are pressing Buffalo Bishop Michael Fisher to release confidential church records involving suspended priest Jeffrey Nowak, who now faces federal charges involving child sexual abuse material. Attorney Mitchell Garabedian says the public deserves answers.
9: Just release what's in the canon law files publicly. Let us see what's in there, what you knew, when you knew it, and what you did about it.
8: Nowak was removed from active ministry in 2019 following complaints of inappropriate conduct involving adults. Federal prosecutors now accuse him of possessing child sexual abuse material. He remains incarcerated pending trial. Road to Recovery's Robert Hodson says survivors have pushed the diocese for accountability for years.
10: We're here in 2026, and we were here how many years ago in Buffalo? Trying to get things done. And still, the Buffalo victims are still being re-victimized and re-traumatized.
8: Former priest and survivor James Faluzek criticized the diocese for continuing to support priests removed from ministry.
11: It's hard to stomach that alongside any number of Buffalo priests that are on their list, even their own list that they've put out to the public, that they continue to pay pension to and retirement to and give residence to and everything else.
8: But a spokesperson for the Buffalo Diocese says it ended Nowak's financial support in light of the federal charges. The diocese also said it learned of the federal allegations when the public did and is cooperating with investigators. Fisher has contacted Vatican authorities to pursue his involuntary removal from the clerical state. Ejaz Jasil, BTPM News.
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14: This is All Things Considered from NPR News. I'm Juana Summers in Washington.
15: And I'm Elsa Chang in Culver City, California. Ebola has been spreading for more than 2 months in the Democratic Republic of Congo, and health officials are not keeping up. The virus has killed almost 1,000 people and sickened more than 2,400. And most of these cases are not showing up on the radar of the World Health Organization. As NPR's Jonathan Lambert reports, that's making the response more difficult.
16: In mid-May, the first Ebola cases were confirmed in Mwampara and Mungwalu, two mining towns in the northeast. Since then, the outbreak has grown. Armand Sprecher is a physician with Doctors Without Borders. He's currently in DRC.
17: The outbreak is well spread. You can see that there are lots of dots on the map of varying sizes.
16: The biggest dots, representing the most cases, are near where it was first identified. But there are lots of smaller dots spread out across five provinces and separated by hundreds of miles.
17: That's a lot of territory.
16: This scope makes it hard to know exactly where the virus is spreading.
17: Our best way to know where the hidden virus is to keep track of known exposures. So that is, we find a sick person and say, who was in contact with that sick person, right? Who took care of them? Who did their laundry? Who touched them? Or who went to a burial where somebody had died of this?
16: Identifying those contacts, informing them of their exposure, and keeping tabs on them is known as contact tracing. In theory, it should be able to flag where the virus is and where it could go next. And it could help exposed people get care faster if needed.
17: It's labor intensive, but if you can do it well, you've got a really good handle on the outbreak.
16: But as of now, the WHO says they don't have a good handle on this outbreak. 80% of new cases are popping up outside of known contacts, says Nahid Bedelia.
18: That is an alarm bell for me.
16: She's an infectious disease physician at Boston University who treated Ebola patients during the West Africa outbreak of 2014.
18: I remember a moment during my a deployment in Sierra Leone, where I was coming out of an Ebola treatment unit, and one of our epidemiologists sat there and said, you know, there's thousands of people that needed to be contact traced. And everybody in the room realized the gravity of that. And that's what I think is happening.
16: That high number could stem from contact tracers missing some contacts of known cases. More contact tracers would help, and the WHO says that 21,000 community workers are currently being trained. But Bedelia thinks the bigger issue is that there are whole chains of transmission that officials just don't know about until it's too late.
18: Probably a lot more cases that we're missing, and this means people are presenting much later to care.
16: Another problem is that many people just aren't able to or interested in coming to clinics. About two-thirds of deaths are occurring outside of the health system, according to the WHO. Bahuma Tatanji is an infectious disease physician at Emory. She points to one major factor.
19: Lots of mistrust towards the medical science and the people who are investigating the outbreak, because there have been historical what is thought to be betrayals of those communities, which make them less likely to be trusting of contact tracers or people who are working to contain the outbreak.
16: Regaining that trust is difficult work, but Bedelia thinks recent developments could help.
18: I think that you can build trust by providing better care. And that better care can, of course, be access to potentially promising treatments.
16: There are no approved treatments for the kind of Ebola that's spreading, but clinical trials for two therapies, as well as a drug that could prevent exposed people from getting sick, are now underway. Bedelia hopes that could attract more people to seek help. Ultimately, that's what's needed to help patients survive and control the outbreak. Jonathan Lambert, NPR News.
15: Since the Trump administration reinstated a bombing campaign against Iran, at least three U.S. soldiers have been killed. This came after Iran began striking U.S. bases in the region again. It's leaving families of soldiers and sailors wondering what happens next. For more, we have Steve Walsh with WHRO in Norfolk, Virginia. Hi, Steve.
20: How you doing?
15: Hey, I'm well. So, Steve, I understand you were recently waiting with family members at the port in Norfolk when USS Fort Lauderdale came home after a long deployment. Tell us what you saw and heard.
20: Right. So this was the homecoming for the amphibious transport ship, which carries sailors and Marines. They left Norfolk with the Iwo Jima Amphibious Ready Group last August, but they were the last of the ships to return, and they spent over 11 months on deployment. I should note they were down in the Caribbean, originally part of the effort to capture Venezuelan leader Nicolas Maduro, but they stayed in the region for months, including providing aid after the devastating earthquake there. So while a lot of the focus has been on Iran, these sailors were also out at sea for almost a year.
21: What did people you talked to say about how that affected their families, especially now as we're seeing the operations around Iran heating up again?
20: So I talked with Ensign Ryan Silver, who was waiting on the pier for his wife, Lieutenant Olivia Silver.
22: I think it's something you really have to experience in order to know. 11 months is easy to say, but if you think about what you were doing 11 months ago, it will likely feel like an eternity ago. And to do it without your favorite person in the world is not easy.
20: And by the way, he was holding a very large bouquet of flowers.
21: I mean, Steve, that just sounds really tough. It sounds like he has had enough of these long deployments.
20: Oh, yeah. They were both really ready for this to be over. On the other hand, Silver says the two of them are naval officers. They're both following the war in Iran. He says neither of them are deterred by the prospect of more long deployments.
22: Ultimately, we all signed up to support and defend the country. And if this is what the smart people higher up think that we need to do in order to keep defending the country, then we're here to do it.
21: And Steve, NPR has confirmed that the Department of Defense was slow walking news on casualties. What about communications for the families of these service members, particularly as they face these long deployments?
20: Well, you know, for one thing, these sailors are at sea a lot longer. Typically, carriers pull into port every month or so to resupply and let the crews decompress. But since Iran is striking U.S. bases in the Middle East, that has drastically limited the Navy's options. So part of the bombing campaign against Iran, the carrier USS Lincoln has spent more than 200 days at sea. That's more continuous time at sea than during the COVID-19 outbreak. Sailors say, you know, can say very little about what they've been doing during the months when they're away from home. Valerie Hepburn, she waited on the pier for her son, Justin Pless, who works in IT on the USS Fort Lauderdale. This was his first deployment, and he was gone for close to a year. She's worried about what's going to happen next.
2: Absolutely. It's scary because you just never know what's happening. Everything has been a shock. Every time something happens, we just don't know what direction we're going in this country. So, yeah, I'm a little afraid for him.
21: And finally, Steve, I just want to note that the slow flow of information from the Pentagon keeps coming up. As I understand, there hasn't been a press conference since May. Do we know why?
20: Yeah, since May. And no real reason given. And when it comes to what's next, I heard from some of these same sentiments from numerous families of sailors on other ships coming in and out of Naval Station Norfolk. They just don't know what to expect.
21: That's Steve Walsh reporting from Norfolk, Virginia. Thank you.
20: Thanks.

0: You're listening to All Things Considered from NPR News. New wildfires continue breaking out in multiple states in what has already been a very active summer fire season. The most destructive fire so far has been in Colorado. More than 300 homes have been lost in the largest fire there. It started in June, but people are only now being allowed to return to their properties. KRCC's Brianna Heaney takes us to Beulah, Colorado.
1: At a National Guard checkpoint outside the southern Colorado town, dozens of cars and trucks are lined up. Ned Pittman, Doc, age 70, is in one. He looks a little like a wizard in a big straw hat with a flowing white beard and has a re-entry permit. It allows him to be escorted back into his neighborhood.
2: Howdy.
3: Are you for the 8 a.m. Escort?
2: Yeah, I am.
3: Okay, sounds great. I'll have you pull down just right down there.
1: This is the first time a lot of the people who live in these forested hills have seen each other since the Aspen Acres fire reached them.
2: Howdy. How y'all doing? Yeah, been waiting here quite a while. It looks like a nuclear bomb up there.
4: How are you doing?
2: I'm doing better.
4: Are you?
2: Better than I was, yeah.
1: The morning the fire got here, Pittman says he didn't think his place was in danger.
2: It was clear as a bell out, no smoke or nothing.
1: He drove to nearby Pueblo for a doctor's appointment. The smoke plume that formed later was his only sign that something was wrong.
2: I never even got a warning, pre-evac warning or nothing.
1: We drove around a barren, burned mountain into Beulah, where about 800 people lived.
2: It'll start getting darker and darker now.
1: Further in, closer to Pittman's house, the color gradient of the landscape quickly turns black. Few houses stand untouched. Through the shadowy valley of destruction, some folks we pass survey their properties, firefighters by their side. Others are doubled over or sitting in the ash with their heads in their arms.
2: Here's my property. Oh, God, takes my breath away. Yeah, this used to be, you couldn't see 20 feet. It used to be so thick. That was a green, used to be a green truck. That was a trailer right there.
1: Now, the blackened landscape feels creepy. Scorched trees arch over ground that's a velvety charcoal color. Pittman lived and raised his four children here. It's now a pile of mostly light gray ash and rubble. The only thing intact was a standing bathtub and a cooking range.
2: Devastation so overwhelming.
1: Pittman, like a lot of folks who live in the area told me, doesn't have fire insurance. There are a lot of uncertain days ahead. He's not sure what he's going to do. In the meantime, he's been staying with his brother in Pueblo and is taking things one day at a time.

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1: It's 4:48 at Buffalo Toronto Public Media. Just listening about the wildfires that are continuing out west, and it continues to get hotter here in Buffalo as well, as Buffalo continues to see hotter summers. Duville University is taking steps to protect its community. University administrators and staff participated in a campus-wide heat preparedness session, bringing greater awareness to heat-related risks and how to recognize heat illness. Kathy Stewart, Director of Health, Wellness, and Climate at Duville, says as climate change occurs, so should education and awareness about it all.
2: People in Buffalo are really concerned about snow, right? We love to talk about, you know, how big our plows are and how much, you know, we salt our roads. And we might be surprised to learn how different our future of heat is going to look. A lot of people think, oh, well, climate change, things will be warmer. When in fact, you know, we don't have the infrastructure, we don't have the mentality that's ready to handle the heat.
1: Stewart said that due to climate change, an average of 0 days per year in Buffalo above 90 degrees expected to rise to 2 weeks annually over the next 30 years. We do have a flash flood warning in effect until 7 o'clock for northern Erie and southern Niagara counties. And as we look at the weather radar right now, it is quite a heavy band of thunderstorms that is across a good portion of northern Erie and most of Niagara County at this point this afternoon.
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1: 67 degrees in Buffalo.
0: This is All Things Considered from NPR News. I'm Elsa Chang.
4: And I'm Juana Summers. The child actor to pop star Pipeline has given us Olivia Rodrigo and Miley Cyrus and Britney Spears. And for a while, Ramona.
5: I've always loved reading celebrity memoirs of former child stars.
4: Author Rachel Lynn Solomon.
5: Because I think it says something about our society that when we talk about child stars, it's couched in, oh, but she's okay now, as though this is the rare exception that someone is coming out of this seemingly unscathed. So my goal with this story was to give Ramona that agency back.
4: Ramona is the female lead of Solomon's new romance novel. She's had enough of the school of hard knocks and signs up for school, college, at age 26, where she has this one psychology professor named Nick who, well, it's a romance novel, and it is called Extracurricular. Author Rachel Lynn Solomon knows the whole student-professor taboo is an old trope, but her Ramona isn't exactly powerless.
5: She really needs to make a change in her life. She has spent 26 years living in the public eye. She has been subjected to abuse from her manager parents, from the world at large, from executives, and she has reached a state of complete and total burnout. And there's always been someone else pulling the strings and leaving the music industry. Mm-hmm. This is really the first independent choice she has ever made.
4: And her journey into the classroom and into academia is what leads us to Nick, her psychology professor. And the first moment in the book, when she initially walks into his classroom, he's pretty wary and dismissive of her, doesn't really take her ambition seriously. Tell us about Nick and about the dynamic in those early days.
5: So Nick is, he's mid-30s, he's recently divorced, and I wanted to paint him as kind of the opposite of the professor archetype. You know, you think of this stiff, starchy guy with the sweater vest and the elbow patches. Mm-hmm. I wanted him to be the kind of confident, easygoing, generally unrattleable professor who's just always kind of running around the classroom, just loves connecting with students, and yet she really gets under his skin.
4: Rachel, your book combines a couple of popular tropes. There's the age gap between Ramona and Nick, but there's also the fact that Nick is Ramona's professor. I wonder, what appeals to you about these kinds of romance stories where there's a little bit of, I don't know, a taste of the forbidden?
5: For sure. And I realize that these are two tropes that can be extremely polarizing to

0: readers. And I think that's part of what makes them so appealing, because yes, they are forbidden, they are taboo. And my goal with this book was to take those two tropes and turn this relationship into something as tender and loving as possible. Because, I mean, as people will hopefully see in the book, consent and communication are absolutely at the forefront. Mm-hmm. And that's just non-negotiable for me as a romance author, and especially when dealing with these tropes. But because Ramona is reclaiming a lot of her agency, and because they are at this power imbalance at the beginning, he is so used to being in control in his classroom. That's his domain. And then she comes charging in there, kind of going into his office, messing up his books, and he is completely taken aback. And they are both kind of grappling for power. You know, she comes from this world where she's famous, she's rich. It's not a typical age gap where she doesn't have any power. Mm-hmm. But I think as time goes on, it reveals that they are very perfectly matched for each other, because they're able to open up and be vulnerable in a way that they haven't with anyone else.
1: You recently wrote a piece about a one-line review that this book received, and I want to read that review so we can get into it. The review says, "The hottest thing a man can do is go to therapy." And first of all, I just want to say facts, but let's talk about how this relates to Nick and Ramona.
0: Yes, so because Nick has recently gone through a divorce, he has been in therapy. Literally the very first line of his first chapter is about him recently having gone to a therapy session. So he's set up for success in that he is learning how to process his emotions. But he's also very wary of how he appears to other people, in that he doesn't want to burden them with those emotions. We learn early on he only allows himself a very reasonable 10 minutes per day to wallow, because he doesn't want to bother anyone. Mm-hmm. And Ramona really encourages him to feel his feelings. And then Ramona has also spent quite a lot of time in therapy, unpacking the trauma she has dealt with, you know, as a result of her career, as a result of some of her past relationships. And actually, in one of their first scenes together, they both kind of make a joke about being in therapy, mm-hmm. and about most of Los Angeles being in therapy. And I think they've really developed a lot of skills that enable them to slowly take off their masks and stop performing around the other person.
1: Mm. You've made the case that romance novels are sort of the perfect place to explore mental health. Why do you think that is?
0: I think a huge part of that reason is, with a romance novel, one of the only rules is that you need to have either a happily ever after or a happy for now. So when readers pick up the book, they know that they are guaranteed that no matter what kind of trauma, you know, what kind of suffering you inflict on the characters, they will be together in the end. And with, you know, how messy and stressful and horrible the world can be, so many readers want that escapism. And I mean, first of all, it feels like just an honor to be able to provide that that joy and that light to someone. But with regard to mental health, I think that, first of all, people are always wanting to see themselves in books, and they want to see that they can have this wild escapist love story no matter what is going on in their brain and how it's working. But yeah, I think it's really, romance novels are a soft place to land. And when you pick up a romance novel, or when I'm writing a romance novel, I feel like I'm making a promise to the reader that I might explore some difficult topics, but I will do it in a safe space. And mm-hmm. I will hopefully make them feel seen and understood, in that they are worthy of love.
1: I know that you used to work in public radio in Seattle, and one of your previous books, The X Talk, was actually set at a public radio station in the Pacific Northwest. So I wonder, are there things that you took away from your time in journalism that help you now as a fiction writer?
0: Yes. I mean, I think the major thing is that I'm so much less scared to reach out to people asking to interview them. Mm-hmm. I was a very shy, very unconfident teenager. And then going to college and studying journalism, I had to cold call people and ask if I could talk to them for the student newspaper. Sometimes it wasn't even calling, it was showing up in person. And I'm also 4'10", so even I'm intimidated by pretty much everyone. So unfortunately, I didn't get to talk to any pop stars for this book, but or you're a psychology professor. Can I pick your brain about your job for for a few minutes? And that always, I think, gives my books that extra bit of realism, I hope. Yeah, I think that if I didn't have that background, I don't know, I might still be I might still be that shy, awkward person typing away at their laptop at the back of the coffee shop. And now, you know, I might still be doing that, but maybe my posture is a little straighter. My head is a little higher. So it's giving me a lot of confidence.
1: We've been speaking with Rachel Lynn Solomon. Her new book, Extracurricular, is out now. Rachel, thank you.
0: Thank you. I had such a blast.

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I'm James from Westchester. Thank you for listening to BTPM NPR, WBFO and WBFO HD1 Buffalo, WOLN Olean, and WUBJ Jamestown, a service of Buffalo Toronto Public Media.

0: The strait is closed. The ceasefire hasn't just disintegrated. This war is now spiraling out of control again.
1: Defense Secretary Pete Hegseth faced the Senate today requesting more money to fund the Iran war.
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3: Thunderstorms to the north, 67 degrees in Buffalo at 5 o'clock.
1: I'm Juana Summers.
2: And I'm Ilsa Chang. The White House announced new 50% tariffs on a variety of Canadian goods this week.
1: The president claims Canada has discriminated against the U.S. in key industries.
4: No one has retaliated against us except China and Canada, so we're taking a targeted measure to counter that retaliation.
2: And NPR's Bobby Carter brings us the best R&B entries from this year's Tiny Desk Contest.
5: It's just really, really cool to see these artists enter time after time and reimagine themselves and also reimagine their sets and also just evolve as artists.
1: And how one Southern school is working to draw more men into nursing careers.
2: Now news.
6: Live from NPR News in Washington, I'm Ryland Barton. Defense Secretary Pete Hegseth says the Iran war has cost $37.5 billion so far. Pentagon officials are facing questions and protests this hour at a Senate hearing about the supplemental budget package to fund the military and aid to farmers. General Dan Kane says the U.S. is facing military challenges in the Middle East and across the world.
7: It is an imperative that Americans understand that the character of war is changing. Advances in technology are fundamentally and irreversibly changing the way we fight, which necessitates capital to properly arm America's military.
6: In recent days, the Pentagon announced three more Americans died in the Iran war, bringing the U.S. death toll to 17. More than 100 American service members have been injured since early July. The U.S. Senate Intelligence Committee has advanced President Trump's nominee to be the next spy chief. Jay Clayton refused to acknowledge Joe Biden's 2020 election victory during a confirmation hearing last week. He'll need a majority of the 100-member Senate to be confirmed to the position overseeing the 18 agencies in the U.S. intelligence community. A U.S. attorney in Seattle is suing over his removal. NPR's Carrie Johnson reports he was appointed by federal judges this month, only to be fired by President Trump the same day.
8: Roger Rogoff is a former federal prosecutor and county judge in Washington State. The federal district court there named him the U.S. attorney in Seattle last week to fill a long-standing vacancy. But less than an hour after Rogoff swearing in, President Trump fired him. Now Rogoff is suing to get the job back, arguing Trump violated the Constitution's Appointments Clause and exceeded his authority under a federal vacancies statute. It's the latest flashpoint over the president's effort to install interim U.S. attorneys and do an end run around the Senate confirmation process. The Justice Department says Rogoff's firing was within the president's power, and the district court did not consult with DOJ on the selection. Carrie Johnson, NPR News.
6: Authors are celebrating the success of a landmark class action lawsuit over the use of their work to train Anthropic's AI chatbots. NPR's Chloe Veltman reports.
9: Attorneys involved say it's the largest copyright infringement settlement to date. The authors of more than 480,000 books are entitled to receive about $3,000 for each infringed work used to train Anthropic's models. Authors Andrea Bartz, Charles Graeber and Kirk Wallace Johnson sued Anthropic in 2024. Authors Guild Director of Policy and Advocacy Umair Kazi says he welcomes the outcome.
10: And we are looking forward to the commencement of the distribution process so authors can start getting paid.
9: Anthropic did not respond to our request for comment. Chloe Veltman, NPR News.
6: This is NPR.
3: It's 5:04 at Buffalo Toronto Public Media. Thunderstorms to the north, 67 degrees at our Buffalo Waterfront Studios. Good afternoon. I'm Steve Cishan, BTPM News. There is a flash flood warning in effect through 7 o'clock tonight for northern Erie and southern Niagara counties. As we take a look at the weather radar right now, the worst of the thunderstorms are moving out of the northern Erie, southern Niagara County areas and into Genesee and Orleans counties. But there are more thunderstorms moving into the Buffalo area across the Niagara Peninsula right now. Also a heavier line of thunderstorms that looks like it's hitting and could hit the areas well south of Buffalo. Places like Dunkirk and Jamestown could be seeing some thunderstorms soon enough. The Buffalo School Board was given the opportunity to wait to fill an open seat. State Education Commissioner Betty Rosa even encouraged that they wait. But on the same day that letter came, The school board voted to fill the North District seat left open amid protest over the board's handling of sexual harassment allegations against another board member and the now former superintendent. Retired Buffalo police officer Roscoe Henderson was appointed to fill the seat for the North District. Three board members abstained from that voting. Larry Scott was one of them. He said after reading the letter from the state education commissioner, he thought the board should just hold off.
11: I felt with the commissioner of education issuing that authorization that we should not act further on filling that vacancy.
3: While a local law making Chippewa Street ages 21 and up during peak hours is making its way through Buffalo's Common Council, other public safety measures are already being put into place. Buffalo Police Department announcing that effective immediately, there will be no parking on Chippewa between Franklin Street and Delaware Friday through Sunday, and the same stretch will be closed to vehicular traffic from 8 p.m. until 4 a.m. on Fridays and Saturdays. Councilman Mitch Nowakowski says making Chippewa safer requires a multi-prong approach.
12: We don't want blackouts, and we're starting to, you know, worry about them for the summer, but also the winter.
3: Well, that's not Mitch. We'll catch up with him in just a moment. Public safety officials have proposed, drawn mixed reactions from bar owners. Some support the moves. Others say it could hurt business. Right now, showers and thunderstorms across much of western New York. That's what we'll see tonight. And a low of 58, 65 degrees right now in Buffalo.
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13: And I'm Elsa Chang in Culver City, California. Today, Defense Secretary Pete Hegseth was on Capitol Hill asking Congress for billions of dollars to fund the war with Iran. It is the first public hearing on this war since May, with the U.S. now in its 10th day in a row of bombing Iran and four Americans dying in the past week as fighting has intensified. Lawmakers finally had a chance to press this administration on its strategy and on this funding request.
14: This request is an urgent, necessary injection of resources to address the immediate needs of our department.
1: That is Defense Secretary Pete Hegseth speaking to the Senate Appropriations Committee today, asking for tens of billions of those funds urgently as the war escalates. It is the first time in more than 2 months that the Trump administration is giving an accounting on the state of the war.
15: But senators, irrespective of our differing views about the military operations, the fact remains that there are must-pay bills and urgent requirements facing the department that affect the ability of our troops to be well-trained and, more broadly, of the U.S. military to deter and defend against potential aggressors worldwide.
13: That was Republican Susan Collins of Maine, the committee chair. Senators had all kinds of questions for Hegseth about the size of the request, where the money would go, and about the administration's shifting goals for the war.
1: Democrats like Vice Chair Patty Murray told Hegseth.
0: So I'll be blunt. The truth is your request does not make a lot of sense.
1: And question the contradictory narratives about Iran's capabilities and who controls the Strait of Hormuz. Senator Jack Reed of Rhode Island was even more direct.
16: We're talking about a war you started, not a situation in which oil was flowing freely. There was no conflict. We weren't losing personnel as a result of Iranian actions. So your fallback to the Biden administration is just a very, very obvious excuse for what I think is probably, as you described so often, gross negligence.
1: NPR's Quill Lawrence is on the line to help us unpack some of this. Hi there.
17: Hi.
1: So, Quill, we just there heard some of the more testy exchanges from this hearing. What struck you most?
17: Well, straight from their opening statements, I have to say that neither General Kane nor Secretary Hegseth mentioned Iran at all in their opening. And this has to be noted, Secretary Hegseth didn't hear him mention the casualties over the weekend. The senators who opened the hearing and General Kane did offer their condolences. I don't know how much to make of that fact, but it's a fact. When the questions started, they were pretty bluntly dodged by the secretary and even the chairman. You heard Democrat Patty Murray just a second ago. She later asked Hegseth about President Trump's proposed toll on traffic through the Strait of Hormuz, asking who talked the president out of it. And Hegseth's answer was, that the U.S. is blocking Iran's ports. Murray quoted Hegseth himself saying a few months ago that Iran's missiles were destroyed. And Hegseth's answer to that was that Iran is at its weakest point in 47 years. So they were fairly well talking past each other.
18: Mm-hmm.
17: Republicans, very few of them even asked questions about the war. They focused on other budget issues, except it has said, as you mentioned, Louisiana Republican John Kennedy, who scolded Hegseth and General Kane for not answering questions. He said the topic was as serious as four heart attacks and a stroke, and he wanted straight answers.
18: So it sounds to me like we didn't get much new information on what was going to be the first chance in months. We'll just note here, there has been no Pentagon briefing since May. Do you think that the senators know what's happening with Iran?
17: I don't think they do. Several senators have complained about a dearth of information coming out of the Department of Defense. The real Pentagon press corps was kicked out last year, including NPR. A military official who's not authorized to speak publicly confirmed to NPR that the Pentagon is slow-walking information about wounded troops, for example. And the DoD spokesman yesterday confirmed that there have been 100 wounded in just the past 2 weeks. And that came out under some pressure from the press.
18: Mm-hmm.
17: And the same with some former military officers. They tell me they're in the dark. They don't know how much damage has been done to bases in the region, to U.S. bases. They don't know how many aircraft have been lost on those bases. So it's very hard to draw lessons, for example, about how to defend against drones without these facts.
18: Yeah. And meanwhile, the war with Iran continues to escalate. 10 straight days of bombardment and 4 Americans at least killed over the weekend. And still no new information about how that happened?
17: Right. President Trump said today that some Iranian missiles had somehow slipped through, he said. And he seemed to suggest that the U.S. wasn't maybe in control of those missile defense systems on that base in Jordan. But the soldiers who died were all assigned to air defense teams.
18: I mean, Quill, this war started with regime change. Then it was about keeping Iran from a nuclear weapon. And now it seems to be mostly about opening the Strait of Hormuz, which was not closed before the war. Help us understand.
17: Yes, I mean, these Democratic Senator Murray listed those reasons given by the White House in her opening statement. And the president's statements over the past 5 months have sometimes been ignored or quickly walked back, like his suggestion to put a U.S. toll on traffic in the Strait of Hormuz. Or they've been contradictory, like ceasefire deals being dead, but also still under negotiation. And many Democrats on the committee pointed out that whatever rationale for the war, as it evolves, none of these have landed well with the American people, certainly not well enough to understand why Americans are dying, albeit in relatively small numbers. But these are young soldiers who've died over the weekend.
18: Yeah.
17: You know, Private Isabella Gonzalez was just 19 years old.
18: Mm. NPR's Quill Lawrence, thanks.
17: Thank you.
19: Nursing is the largest healthcare profession in the U.S., and it is growing. But only about 1 in 8 nurses are men. Still, that is double what it was a couple decades ago, thanks to efforts to draw in more men. NPR's Andrea Hsu reports on how one school in the South is leading the way.
20: The simulation suite inside the University of Alabama at Birmingham School of Nursing looks just like a hospital. At a sink outside a mock operating room, adjunct instructor Stephen Parsons shows students how to do what's called a long scrub, thoroughly washing their hands and arms before entering open heart surgery.
21: Because I want to see your arm go up more, up, up, up, up, up, up, up, up. There we go.
20: A little later, the class practices log rolling a patient off a stretcher and onto a bed.
21: Okay, and you're going to count down to 3 because you're stabilizing everything.
22: Okay.
21: Okay.
22: 1, 2, 3.
20: There are a dozen students taking this elective focused on operating room skills. Close to half of them are men. Certain specialties draw more men. This is one of them. But the University of Alabama at Birmingham does have more male nursing students than the national average. Amiri Sadiq, who just log rolled the mannequin, says as a student here, he hasn't felt alone.
23: I don't really feel like nursing isn't for men or anything like that. I mean, when I go to the hospital, I see guys all the time.
20: That culture is something the university has worked on for years. The nursing school features male students on all its marketing materials. They send male and female nurses into high schools to recruit students. Nearly 1 in 5 faculty members are men. Professor Curry Bordelon says all that makes a difference.
24: Students feel accepted. They feel like they belong.
20: Three decades ago, back home in Louisiana, Bordelon experienced something different. He first learned about nursing through his aunt, who was a nurse.
2: I was her practice patient, if you will.
20: Out of high school, he worked as a volunteer fireman.
2: I really enjoyed going on the medical calls.
20: And from there, he decided to enroll in a nursing program at a community college. He remembers his first day looking around.
2: There were about 90 people in that first class, that first nursing class that you took. There were only three male students.
20: He recalls the instructor telling the guys that the only reason they were there was to satisfy a quota.
2: That, to me, was sort of a wake-up. It was a, I want to find my right fit where I can strive.
20: Bordelon found a different nursing school and found his calling, working in neonatal intensive care where male nurses are extremely rare. He says fathers in the NICU would sometimes get defensive when they saw him talking to their wives about breastfeeding. But he made a point to tell them,
2: I'm here to support the entire family unit, which means, Dad, would you like to do skin to skin?
20: Which he says is incredibly important for the baby's long-term success.
2: So I've had a lot of positive feedback from the fathers in the neonatal intensive care who embraced the inclusiveness, not to mention it prepares them more for the post-transition home.
20: Bordelon says having more male nurses everywhere could improve outcomes. Studies have found patients respond better to healthcare workers who look like them. Nursing student Nicholas C. has already experienced this during clinical rotations. As a young Black man, he finds older Black men sometimes look relieved when he enters the room, and they open up to him.
4: I had this one patient in ICU, like most of the time they're like really sick.
20: And not able to talk, but not this guy.
4: I found myself having to be like, okay, I gotta leave because we're just in here yapping. I've already given you your medication, sir. Like, I'll come back.
20: Now, C has also experienced female patients who are not comfortable with him at their bedside. In those situations, he steps aside.
4: If I was a woman, I don't know if I would want a male student in the room either. So I really can't be mad.
20: Even in this university setting, stereotypes do persist. Male nurses are often mistaken for doctors, for one. And then there are people who assume all male nurses are gay. Curry Bordelon knows those kinds of stereotypes give some men pause.
2: A lot of times men need permission to be in the nursing field.
20: He's happy that popular shows like The Pitt depict men in all kinds of healthcare roles, including nursing. And he says the fact that the jobs pay well doesn't hurt.
2: Will we ever be 100% gender neutral? I don't know that. Can we help move the needle a little faster? Sure, there's opportunities for that.
20: Bordelon and a colleague at Purdue recently scored a big win, getting men's health officially designated as a nursing specialty. He's already imagining what a difference that will make. Andrea Hsu, NPR News, Birmingham, Alabama.

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1: Rewind.
2: When I retire out of fighting, don't be like a morning spring.
1: That's the voice of the man who wrote that song and first made it famous. Chauncey Alcott was his name. And before becoming an Irish tenor star on Broadway, he was a lifelong Buffalonian.
2: When Irish hearts are happy, all the world is bright and gay.
1: Depending on who you believe, he was either born in Lockport or Buffalo, but he was born to an Irish mother. Alcott was raised in Buffalo, his stepfather working along Buffalo's waterfront. The Irish tenor spent decades lending his voice to yearning for the old sod. He wrote When Irish Eyes Are Smiling and Wild Irish Rose, and was the first to sing Tooraloo Ralloor, making it a number one hit in 1913. And it was on this date in Buffalo in 1860 that Chauncey Alcott was born. With Rewind, I'm Steve Cishan, Buffalo, Toronto Public Media.
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1: 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As promised, Mitch Nowakowski talking about Chippewa road closures.
4: That small density of that one block, when individuals are going into ride sharing, they find themselves 7 to 8 Ubers deep waiting for their friends to come out, and it's creating a large vehicular issues. There's even vehicular accidents that have happened in recent months, so congesting and controlling that traffic is also for pedestrians safely as well.
1: Flash flood warning in effect until 7 o'clock for northern Erie and southern Niagara counties.
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5: It's All Things Considered from NPR News. I'm Scott Detrow.
6: And I'm Elsa Chang. Arizona is holding primary elections today. It is the only state doing so, and it's home to several congressional races that could help determine the balance of power in the U.S. House. Now, even though the economy is top of mind for many voters in other places, the big story in Arizona's Republican primary has been which candidate received President Trump's endorsement. Wayne Shutsky of member station KJZZ in Phoenix joins us now. Hi, Wayne.
7: Hello.
6: Okay, so of the 18 congressional districts across the country that are considered like true toss-ups, two of them are in Arizona, right? So how is President Trump's endorsement coming into play for Republicans who want to represent those districts?
7: Well, Trump's influence has really defined the race in Congressional District 1. This is a affluent Phoenix area district where Congressman David Schweikert has successfully fended off Democrats for years.
6: Mm-hmm.
7: But he left to run for governor, and now the frontrunner on the Republican side is former NFL kicker Jay Feely, who was propelled to that position by Trump's endorsement. And Trump and Turning Point actually convinced Feely to get out of that race, this race in a nearby safe Republican district, to pave the way for their chosen candidate there. And Feely's facing Joseph Chaplick, who's a former lawmaker, also a very MAGA candidate. So both Chaplick and Feely are really in support of the Trump agenda. So we're not really seeing any policy differences. Instead, we're just seeing kind of a personality attacks type of campaign going on.
6: Oh, great. Fun. Okay, so what about the other competitive House race there in Arizona?
7: Yeah, that's CD6 in southern Arizona near Tucson and a lot of rural areas down there. It's represented by Juan Ciscomani, a Republican with Trump's endorsement. He actually didn't face a primary challenge, but he's already being attacked by Democrats over his ties to Trump and that endorsement, and especially his support of the Big Beautiful Bill because of the effects it has on SNAP food assistance funding, Medicaid, funding for rural hospitals. And he's actually already being hit with attacks by his likely Democratic opponent on that topic, who also didn't face a primary challenge. And so that's kind of giving us a little look into what a general election could look like for some of these Trump-backed candidates in these competitive districts.
6: Yeah. I know that you've also been reporting on a competitive primary in a safe Republican district. This is east of Phoenix. So I imagine that's a real test, right, of the kind of influence Trump's endorsement could have. Can you tell us more about that contest?
7: Yeah, so as I said, this is that district that where Trump actually convinced Jay Feely to move into the competitive CD1 to pave the way for Mark Lamb. He's a former county sheriff in the community, and he's now kind of the front runner there with Trump's endorsement and Feely getting out of the race. And Trump's endorsement has also provided a lot of protection for the Lamb campaign because the Arizona Republic, our paper of record out here, has done some extensive reporting on a sexting scandal involving Lamb where he's accused of kind of pursuing extramarital relationships and that kind of thing. So all of that has caught the attention of some Republican voters like Dennis Poulin. I spoke with him at an event hosted by Daniel Keenan, who's a local home builder running against Lamb in the primary.
8: I have a philosophy of in my life that behavior never lies. So if what you say and what you do is in conflict, well, then that's a problem.
7: But it's still unclear whether those concerns will actually eat into Lamb's support because of the president's endorsement. You know, he's denied the allegations. The president recently doubled down on the endorsement. And some other voters I heard from just believe the scandal is kind of a smear campaign going after this Trump-aligned guy. And many politicos out here still expect Lamb to walk away with it just because he's so well-known in the area and that endorsement might just be too much to overcome.
6: That is Wayne Shutsky of KJZZ in Phoenix. Thank you so much, Wayne.
7: Yeah, thank you for having me.
5: Usher, Leon Thomas, Jill Scott, Babyface, NPR's Tiny Desk series has hosted some incredible R&B artists over the years. And on top of that, our NPR music colleagues are always on the lookout for new talent through the annual Tiny Desk contest. This year, more than 6,000 independent artists submitted their work to the contest, and today, host and series producer Bobby Carter is here to share the best R&B entries. Hey, Bobby.
9: What's happening, Scott? How are you, man?
5: I am good. I'm ready to get sultry with some R&B.
9: Let's talk about it.
5: What stood out to you this year?
9: You know, I noticed this year that so many genres had a little splash of R&B in it. And that's just happening in the music industry as a whole right now. A lot of pop music is R&B coded. But one of the big standouts this year is by this woman by the name of Kennedy Ryan, and she had a song called Ego.
10: I just met my ego. She been knocking at my door. Said what for? Got a message I don't think you should ignore.
9: When you watch the video, it brings it all together. But she's like, I've never, this is, as far as I'm concerned, her first entry, and if she's entered before, this is the first time she's hit my radar. But she's so dynamic, so much energy, and I just loved her voice. And it's a song that really, really sticks in your head and really, really catchy. So I love that entry.
10: Hey, ego, don't fail me.
5: It definitely popped out.
9: Yeah. Kennedy, if you're listening, enter again because we're watching.
5: All right. Who else caught your ear?
9: Regia, who's been really, really consistent. She played a song this year called Earth.
11: One day I'm a rock. Next day, bumper clay.
5: I like the guitar in there.
9: The guitar and the thing that stood out to me, obviously, Regia's been entering for the past few years, and she's been on our radar for quite a minute. But I love artists like her because we're watching them develop with each passing year, vocally, lyrically. I love how she introduced the tabla, this drum, into her sound this year. It's just really, really cool to see these artists enter time after time and reimagine themselves and also reimagine their sets and also just evolve as artists. It's been really, really cool to see. And Regia, again, enter again. But that song, Earth, made a huge impression on me. I couldn't stop singing that song.
5: Those two songs were great. Is there one song that rose to the top for you?
9: Oof. I tell you what, man. A song called Aurora by Ella Faye really, really made an impression on me.

0: young students just getting together in a room on a couch and just harmonies that just blew you away. Listen, R&B has come a long way in this contest, and there's so much great discoveries that we've run into this year. I'm really, really happy with the way that R&B showed up and showed out this year.
1: 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Thank you so much.
0: Thank you, Scott.
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2: Well, the thunderstorms have hit downtown Buffalo in the last few minutes. We know that for sure because I'm not sure who jumped higher. It was either managing editor Michael Mroziak or myself. We both jumped to the newsroom when the whole newsroom lit up from the lightning and the thunder that accompanied it. There's a flash flood warning through 7 o'clock tonight for northern Erie and southern Niagara counties. And there's just a bunch of flashing colors all over the weather radar right now, all over western New York. So we could be seeing thunder, lightning, and just about anywhere in western New York. Showers and thunderstorms will continue throughout the night with a low of 58. Tomorrow we'll have sunny skies with a high of 69. Sunny on Thursday as well with a high of 75. Right now in Buffalo, 65 degrees. 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
3: It's All Things Considered from NPR News. I'm Ilsa Chang.
4: And I'm Juana Summers. Coming up, wildfires across the country have left many pets wandering or relocated.
3: One animal shelter in Colorado is trying to help.
5: They're going into the evacuated area right now for people who left their pets there because they didn't have time to get them out.
4: First, this news.
6: Live from NPR News in Culver City, California, I'm Dwayne Brown. After 10 straight nights of air attacks on Iran, Defense Secretary Pete Hegseth was on Capitol Hill today requesting more money for the Pentagon's five-month-old war. The administration wants an additional $67 billion to sustain operations and replenish munitions, but with no end to the ongoing hostilities. Speaking from the White House, President Trump told reporters he's not concerned about the impact the war may have on his administration in the November midterm elections.
7: They won't have any impact on me. I'm just going to do the right thing. I don't view it as, gee, we're having an election in a period of time. And everyone says, oh, I'm doing something before. No, the election, I can't think about that having to do with this.
6: But economists say rising inflation driven by higher energy costs due to the war will more than likely have an impact at the ballot box. Darlene Graham joined the Senate last week to serve out her late brother Lindsey Graham's term. She was only meant to replace him for a few months, but now the new senator from South Carolina has made a decision about the future. NPR's Mayhem Javed has more.
8: Darlene Graham, the newly appointed senator from South Carolina, told Fox News she's decided to run for a full-term Senate seat this November.
9: I feel like I can do it. I feel an inner peace about it. Will it be difficult? Yes.
8: Graham has never held an elected office before. Some of her Republican competitors have. They include Russell Fry and Ralph Norman, both congressmen from South Carolina. Graham is the only one with President Trump's endorsement. The special Republican primary is set for August 11th. Mayhem Javed, NPR News.
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2: It's 5:32 at Buffalo Toronto Public Media. Thunderstorms, 65 degrees at our Buffalo Waterfront Studios. Good afternoon. I'm Steve Cishon, BTPM News. On the BTPM Traffic Watch, there's an accident 290 West just past Millersport Highway. That has 290 West slow from the Millersport all the way back to the 90. 190 South is slow from Elm Street to Smith Street. 190 North is slow from Elm Street to the Peace Bridge. Advocates for clergy sexual abuse survivors are demanding answers after a local priest was federally charged with possessing child sexual abuse material. Road to Recovery attorney Mitchell Garabedina said that he's calling on Bishop Michael Fisher to release confidential diocesan records involving Jeffrey Nowak. They argue complaints dating back to 2019 should have been prompted continued monitoring and say that releasing records should protect children and help survivors heal.
10: My understanding that in typical fashion, the diocese is cutting ties with Father Jeffrey Nowak. Well, who's going to be watching them after they cut ties with him? The diocese has an obligation to continue watching Jeffrey Nowak in an appropriate fashion, in an appropriate manner. and not to practice cover-up.
2: The diocese tells BTPM News it learned of the federal allegations at the same time the public did. Buffalo is known for its long winters and harsh storms, but experts in climate change say the region should expect to experience more heat events in the future, like we saw last week in western New York. Today at Duville University, administrators and staff held a campus-wide heat preparedness session. Casey Stewart is director of Health, Wellness, and Climate at Duville University.
11: The main reason is climate change, right? Our climate is breaking down. Greenhouse gas emissions have not slowed to the level that they need to. And, you know, what happens is those greenhouse gases trap heat within our atmosphere, and that raises, the temperature. So once the heat comes in, it can't get out.
2: Flash flood warning through 7 o'clock for northern Erie and southern Niagara counties. Thunderstorms for all of us right now, 65 degrees. We can expect those showers and thunderstorms to continue tonight with a low of 58. Sunshine tomorrow with a high of 69. Again, 65 degrees with thunderstorms in Buffalo. 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
3: This is All Things Considered from NPR News. I'm Elsa Chang in Culver City, California.
4: And I'm Juana Summers in Washington. The White House announced new 50% tariffs on a wide array of Canadian goods this week. It ratchets up the tension between the two countries, all while they and Mexico are set to renegotiate the U.S.-Mexico-Canada Agreement, or USMCA Trade Pact. NPR White House correspondent Daniel Kurtzleben is here to explain it all. Hi there.
13: Hey there.
4: Danielle, start by telling us about the tariffs. What is being tariffed and why?
13: Well, the White House has been straightforward in saying these new tariffs are a way of getting back at Canada. Here was U.S. Trade Representative Jamison Greer on CNBC today.
14: So the types of things we're doing are overdue. No one has retaliated against us except China and Canada, so we're taking a targeted measure to counter that retaliation.
13: So in other words, the U.S. tariffed Canadian goods, Canada retaliated, and now the U.S. is itself retaliating, using a section of a 1930 law that's never been used for tariffs before. And in that spirit of retaliation, some of these tariffs are at least somewhat tit for tat. Some Canadian provinces have banned the sale of U.S. alcoholic beverages, for example, so now the U.S. wants to tariff Canadian alcohol. Canada has also long had these restrictive quotas on dairy imports, and that was even before Trump and his tariffs. So here, the U.S. is tariffing some Canadian dairy goods. But importantly, these new tariffs aren't in effect yet. That happens a month from now.
4: Now, Danielle, you said that some tariffs are tit for tat. What other goods are targeted?
13: Well, in response to Canadian tariffs on U.S. cars, the administration has a wide range of products they're targeting. There's some types of plywood, essential oils, even tulip bulbs. I mean, really, across these different tariff proclamations, there are long, very specific lists of goods. For example, digging through, I noticed a few very Canadian pieces of sports equipment being tariffed: hockey sticks, ice skates, and fishing rods. But that brings me to something important. There's a wide range of goods being tariffed, and at 50%, which is high, but it's still not a huge amount of goods.
4: Okay, so how much is being tariffed?
13: Well, Greer's office said that this covers $20 billion worth of goods, which is around 5% of Canadian exports to the U.S. And really, if you look at the biggest exports to the U.S., many of those were already being tariffed, or they're specifically carved out here, like energy and potash. That's a type of fertilizer. And the administration has already tariffed aluminum and some lumber and furniture from all over the world. Now, that doesn't mean these tariffs aren't meaningful. Specific industries and businesses could be very much hurt by a 50% tariff.
4: So why is the Trump administration doing this?
13: You know, I asked Kathleen Clausen this. She's a professor at Georgetown University Law School, and her answer was simple.
15: I think about them as leverage in the USMCA negotiations, because these are areas that have been irritants for the bilateral relationship.
13: Now, the first Trump administration, you may remember, negotiated the USMCA as a replacement for NAFTA. And now they're likely hoping these new tariffs will help them get concessions. And again, There's a month until these go into effect.
16: I do have to ask you, though, about the politics here. I mean, this is all happening while Americans are worried about the economy as the Iran war keeps gas prices high. And of course, tariffs raise prices, too. So politically speaking, why would the administration do this?
13: You know, it's hard to say because they haven't explicitly talked about the politics. Now, again, they have said this is to get back at Canada. And also, if these tariffs work as leverage, Trump may be able to claim some sort of a win in USMCA negotiations. But this is not the end. Earlier this year, the Supreme Court, of course, struck down a bunch of Trump's tariffs, and he's continuing to try to replace them using multiple other laws. And some of those new tariffs may be coming very, very soon.
16: NPR White House correspondent Daniel Kurtzleben, thank you.
13: Yeah, thank you.
17: A federal civil rights lawsuit is challenging the development of a whites-only community in Arkansas. As Jacqueline Froelich reports, this segregated settlement is quite possibly the first like it since Jim Crow segregation.
18: There's a gated community exclusively for white people in the northeastern Ozarks. It's called Return to the Land, stretching across 160 acres. It was founded by white segregationists Eric Orwell and Peter Seary. Orwell says on his YouTube channel, these communities are needed or white civilization faces extinction.
19: It will be a relic rotting in the ground until some future archaeologist goes back to take a look, if that even happens, or we're just full on Planet of the Apes.
18: Referring to a 1968 sci-fi movie showing primates ruling over human atomic bomb survivors, Orwell's plans are being challenged by Michelle Walker, a St. Louis realtor. She applied to Return to the Land last year to purchase a property stake as an investment. In court documents, she said she was rejected for having Jewish roots, a black husband, and biracial children. So she filed a civil rights fair housing complaint claiming discrimination based on race and religion. Her lawyer is John Relman. He's founding partner of fair housing firm Relman Colfax, who's suing the white separatist group.
20: I would think that anybody would look at this and say, this is about as clear as an example of discrimination, of just blatant, brazen, open discrimination that there can be.
18: Relman says Walker was alarmed by the racial and religious requirements imposed by Return to the Land. So she's claiming financial and emotional harm and seeks compensation. Return to the Land was registered 3 years ago as a private membership association. Orwell says they sell memberships and not property or real estate directly, which he says exempts the group from the Federal Fair Housing Act. He denied Walker's claim on X and is asking for donations to protect his new, quote, neighborhood, which he likens to an intentional community.
19: She's attacking us. She's threatening white children with homelessness, because if they win this lawsuit and we're forced to sell this land, the white children living here will not have homes.
18: Segregated American communities traced back to so-called sundown towns of the Jim Crow era, forcing blacks in particular to leave white areas before dark, says Kathleen Ballou. She's a white power historian at Northwestern University.
21: And you can see this in the Return to the Land website materials, where they're talking about shared heritage, shared belief system, and a sort of looming sense of apocalypse as a reason for bringing together people who are white in a restricted space.
18: Ballou says the current political climate may be contributing to a more emboldened white power movement.
21: The mechanisms for prosecution have been largely defanged by the Trump administration. The FBI is not monitoring these groups the way that it was.
18: Return to the Land is represented by attorney Jonathan Gross. He represented rioters charged in the January 6, 2021 attack on the U.S. Capitol and is a former Trump appointee to the U.S. Department of Justice, where he served on the president's weaponization team. Gross did not respond to a request for an interview. For NPR News, I'm Jacqueline Froelich in Fayetteville, Arkansas.

0: You're listening to All Things Considered from NPR News. Before stepping into the summer sun, you probably know to put on some SPF, but say you want to go beyond that. What else do you need to know to protect your skin? Online, there are thousands of products and endless advice videos, which can make skincare seem really complicated. Luckily, it doesn't have to be. From NPR's Life Kit podcast, journalist Kelly Walsh explains the science of healthy skin.
1: According to dermatologists, taking care of your skin isn't difficult.
2: You know, the fundamentals of skincare are very simple. Good quality products, you don't need 20 of them. You need consistency is more than having 25 products. Find a regimen that works with your skin type, stick to it, right?
1: That's Michelle Henry, a dermatologist and surgeon who teaches at Weill Cornell Medical College in New York. She points to skin's primary function as a barrier that protects us from external harm. It's also essential for things like temperature regulation and vitamin D production. Maintaining skin health really is about keeping that barrier intact, and it's pretty straightforward.
3: From a skin health standpoint, it's really two key ingredients we're talking about. This, you just have to keep your skin moisturized, and you have to keep your skin protected from UV with sunscreen.
1: That's Mayo Clinic dermatologist and researcher Serena Wiles. Sun protection also includes clothing, hats, and avoiding the strongest UV rays during the day. Also useful, say experts, a gentle cleanser, something that won't strip skin's natural oils. Besides those three core products, experts say there are a few ingredients that, while not essential, are considered nice-to-haves, like antioxidants.
4: Antioxidants go hand-in-hand with sunscreen.
1: That's cosmetic chemist Kelly Dobos, who teaches at the University of Cincinnati. She explains that UV damage, along with pollution, can cause skin to generate free radicals, unstable molecules that can damage DNA, proteins, and the natural oils that help protect that skin barrier.
4: A topical antioxidant is going to help neutralize those free radicals.
1: She says to look for ingredients like vitamin C and E, green tea and niacinamide, and moisturizers and standalone serums. Exfoliants are another helpful ingredient, experts say. Alpha hydroxy acids like glycolic or lactic acid can help skin shed old cells more evenly, bringing new ones to the surface. This is a process that happens naturally, but slows down as we age, says Dr. Wiles, making skin drier and more vulnerable.
3: So when you're younger, your skin just has an innate reparative, regenerative capacity that's just functioning at a very high level.
1: Experts say that as these products and ingredients support the health of your skin, they can also make it look brighter, more even, and possibly with fewer visible lines. But they aren't going to turn back the hands of time, says Dr. Henry.
2: So there's just a limit to what skincare can do.
1: If your goal is to reduce deep wrinkles, loose skin, or lots of hyperpigmentation, Henry says, there are cosmetic medical treatments that can help. Things like prescription retinoids or lasers are common. You can see a dermatologist for these treatments. As for what's possible at home, helping your skin be healthy and look that way is definitely in the realm of over-the-counter skincare. Beyond that, manage your expectations. All those products with sciencey sounding or just bizarre ingredients and the multi-step routines.
2: In many ways, it's a marketing tool for this like aesthetic ideal that is just basically made up. Just because you don't have wrinkle-free, rosy skin does not mean it's not healthy. Healthy skin is comfortable, functional skin, frankly, right? And the good thing is that for the most part, healthy skin does look beautiful.

0: music, and more. 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
1: .549 at Buffalo Toronto Public Media. Governor Hochul announcing over the weekend that the state will be giving an additional $1 million to law enforcement agencies and community organizations in Erie and Niagara counties comes in response to the gun violence that happened over the 4th of July weekend. The funding will go to organizations like the Gun Involved Violence Elimination Initiative, the Snug Street Outreach Program, and Project Rise. This will add to the $13.8 million the state's already giving to these organizations who've contributed to the reduction of gun violence across New York State. Currently have a thunderstorm warning for Chautauqua County. That's in effect for the next hour or so. We have a flash flood warning until 7 o'clock for northern Erie and southern Niagara counties. And we have just a lot of thunderstorms rolling through western New York. Three different bands of thunderstorms, in fact. As far as the roads are concerned right now, 190 North is slow between Elm Street and the Peace Bridge. The 290 West is slow from the 90 to Millersport. Showers and thunderstorms will continue through the night tonight with a low of 58. Sunshine tomorrow and Thursday, high tomorrow of 69, high Thursday 75. Rain, thunderstorms, 65 degrees right now in Buffalo. I'm Steve Cishon. 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
2: This is All Things Considered from NPR News. I'm Juana Summers.
3: And I'm Elsa Chang. Testosterone is getting a lot of attention lately. The military will be screening service members for low testosterone. Meanwhile, the Trump administration is trying to expand men's access to the hormone more broadly. NPR's Will Stone reports.
4: It's not always clear why the men who come to Dr. Jamin Brombot have low testosterone. Typically, they're dealing with a range of symptoms.
5: Anywhere from low libido to loss of muscle mass or memory issues or mood issues, sleep disorders.
4: Brombot, a urologist at Orlando Health, checks their levels twice, and if the number's low,
5: then I replace it.
4: This approach reflects the guidelines from mainstream medical groups. Technically, though, it's not in line with FDA criteria for who should get testosterone replacement therapy, which are fairly narrow. It's only approved for men with certain clear-cut medical conditions. In fact, the FDA specifically cautions against using it for age-related declines in testosterone. But the Trump administration wants to make it easier for men to access, removing some of the warning language and potentially broadening the criteria.
5: The FDA is trying to catch up with reality and how these medications are being prescribed. And I think it's a really good thing for men because men have truly been ignored when it comes to like advocating for like hormone replacement therapy.
4: The debate around testosterone, its safety, and how widely it should be used goes back decades. During the early 2000s, it was one of the fastest growing drugs in the U.S. Topical gels came on the market. Drug companies pushed low T advertising. But after data suggested testosterone increased the risk of heart attack and stroke, the FDA placed warnings on the products. Two major trials in the last decade have brought new evidence, though.
6: I think the benefits and the risks are now reasonably clear.
4: Dr. Peter Snyder is an endocrinologist at the University of Pennsylvania. He led a landmark study on testosterone in older men, which found
6: that it improved libido considerably, sexual function considerably, energy a little bit, red blood count, bone density and strength.
4: Bottom line, he says these benefits only apply to men with unequivocally low testosterone. The other big trial focused on safety. It showed testosterone did not increase the risk of heart attacks and stroke or prostate cancer, though it raised some other concerns like blood clots and disc fractures. Dr. Stephen Woloshin isn't convinced. He says testosterone levels were not raised high enough in that safety study to know the risks.
7: The idea of changing the label and opening up the floodgates, I don't think that's in anyone's interest.
4: Will Ocean is a professor of medicine at the Dartmouth Institute and has testified in court against a drug company that makes testosterone. He was especially troubled by an FDA meeting last year on the proposed changes.
7: There were a lot of sort of breathless claims about what testosterone replacement can do,
4: including the idea that giving testosterone improves longevity. Will Ocean says, yes, some studies find men with low T are at a higher risk of dying.

0: dying, except these men also tend to have other underlying health problems.
1: There's an association between those really low levels and a risk of dying from a variety of causes. But that doesn't mean giving them a bunch of testosterone is going to change that.
0: To him, the push by the Trump administration and some in the men's health space is reminiscent of the hype from drug companies. In fact, Health Secretary Robert F. Kennedy Jr. has said in a podcast he uses testosterone as part of a, quote, anti-aging protocol. There's a huge market of direct-to-consumer clinics, and it's promoted widely in wellness and longevity circles. The pitch is often around health optimization. Dr. Martin Miner co-directs the Men's Health Center at Brown University and consults for testosterone companies.
2: What I worry about is that these clinics that don't just necessarily prescribe to men with low levels, they give it to men solely based on symptoms. They start men at higher doses, and I'm not sure they're as focused on safety.
0: He says men should know the risks, particularly its effect on fertility. But Miner does support the administration's effort to expand access. It could improve insurance coverage and remove some of the stigma.
2: Well, I have a lot of patients come to me and say, my doctor won't prescribe it. He's against it.
0: While testosterone does decline with age, Miner says factors like obesity, sleep, stress, all of that can lower levels. So if you can get men back into a normal range,
2: they feel so much better in every domain, in every realm. It can be quite dramatic.
0: That's how it was for George Bovey, who lives outside Knoxville, Tennessee.
3: I've been using testosterone for right at 15 years. I'm 60 years old now.
0: Bovey was constantly exhausted and couldn't keep the weight off, even though he exercised and watched his diet. He says the weekly injections changed his life.
3: You stay awake a little bit longer, you got the energy to do things throughout the day instead of having to constantly retire to the couch to recharge your batteries.
0: He does feel younger, not like he's in his 20s again, but maybe his 40s. Will Stone, NPR News.
4: 72 large wildfires are burning across the country, forcing widespread evacuations. And it's not just people who need places to stay. Their pets do too. Colorado Public Radio's Molly Cruz reports.
5: At the front desk of the Humane Society of Fremont County, Tina Loudall leans with her head in her hands.
6: If God gives me any more to deal with, I'm going to break.
5: Just 6 miles away, Colorado's largest wildfire is burning across four counties. The shelter has become a refuge for evacuated and rescued pets. Outside, her wife Jamie waits in the car with one of their seven dogs, a nervous boxer named Tucker, and two bearded dragons. They escaped with little more than a change of clothes, and now they're hoping someone can take their reptiles.
6: Your animals are definitely going to be going with you because they're just like family, so you're going to get them to a safe place. In fact, we did that first, and then we figured out what we were going to do as adults.
5: They only had minutes to evacuate. They managed to find other safe places for their horses, donkeys, chickens, and four cats. Other people weren't as lucky. An animal control truck rolls down the dusty gravel road towards the shelter. Tires crunching down the road has become an all too familiar alarm bell for the staff. It means another animal has been found. In the truck's bed, two small dogs lie in metal kennels. They're quiet, wide-eyed, their fur is matted with burrs and caked with dirt after days on their own. Animal control found them wandering inside the evacuation zone in triple-digit heat. No one knows where their family is.
7: They're going into the evacuated area right now for people who left their pets there because they didn't have time to get them out.
5: Shelter director Susan Frendenberg says these are just two of dozens of animals arriving every day. Just miles from the evacuation zone, the shelter is caring for more than twice as many animals as usual.
7: I'm not evacuating three or four dogs. I'm evacuating over 80 animals. That's a lot of pressure.
5: So far, the shelter has been able to reunite all the evacuated pets left in its care with their owners. But the animals that were found wandering the evacuation zones are still waiting to be claimed. For NPR News, I'm Molly Cruz in Denver.
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9: 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From DuckDuckGo, who believes AI should be optional and who've been building privacy tools for 15 years. 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

0: at this moment that the public, the Congress, want this war to be over, then all signs point just to the opposite. All indications are that this war could be escalating in a very dangerous way very shortly.
1: I'm Michael Barbaro. That's coming up on The Daily from The New York Times.
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3: Live from NPR News in Washington, I'm Ryland Barton. Defense Secretary Pete Hegseth says troop training would have to be cut back if the Pentagon doesn't get the $67 billion in supplemental funds it's requesting from Congress. He also raised concerns about troop pay and weapons that defend against enemy drones and missiles.
4: Without these funds, we face critical shortfalls that threaten our ability to also simply pay our service members, rapidly replenish equipment and munitions, and sustain vital operations without disruption.
3: Republicans are trying to pass the budget package before lawmakers take a month-long break to campaign for the midterm elections. Later this week, the Senate will consider another war powers resolution limiting President Trump's ability to unilaterally wage war. Most Americans disapprove of how Trump is handling the conflict as gas prices spike again. President Trump says he plans to help Lebanon. The U.S. has been trying to get Israeli forces to leave areas where they've been fighting Iranian-backed Hezbollah in southern Lebanon, as NPR's Michelle Kellerman reports.
5: Lebanese President Joseph Aoun says his goal is to end the state of hostility between Israel and Lebanon, and that he's been looking forward to this White House visit.
6: Meeting such a great president like yourself.
7: That's a very nice thing. See, he knows how to get to me.
5: Israel occupies large parts of southern Lebanon where it's fighting Iranian-backed Hezbollah. Under a U.S.-mediated pilot program, the Israelis have begun to hand off some small areas to the Lebanese armed forces. Aoun calls his country's military the backbone of stability and is asking for more U.S. support. President Trump didn't offer specifics, but says he will help a lot. Michelle Kellerman, NPR News, the State Department.
3: A software error in New Jersey led to more than 6,000 non-citizens being registered to vote. As NPR's Miles Parks reports, the state says the issue has been resolved, but such errors have been shown to fuel conspiracy theories.
8: The software error meant that thousands of people who answered no to the question, "Are you a U.S. citizen?" at a DMV, were still registered to vote anyway. New Jersey's Governor Mikey Sherrill called the problem serious, but she also said fewer than 400 of the mistaken registrants actually voted, and the erroneous registrations have now been removed as well. These sorts of bureaucratic errors aren't unheard of. Oregon dealt with a similar issue in 2024, but non-citizens have never been shown to register on purpose in anything but very small numbers. Still, experts expect these sorts of errors to be spotlighted by those looking to cast doubt on the entire election system this fall. Miles Parks, NPR News, Washington.
3: The Trump administration is seeking to toss aside a 60-year-old requirement for tens of thousands of private sector employers to submit workforce demographic reports to the Equal Employment Opportunity Commission. The EEOC's Republican majority rescinded the data collection requirement today. It's now subject to a 30-day public comment period. This is NPR News. The director of the Smithsonian's National Museum of American History is pushing back against a White House report labeling the institution's leadership as radical activists. Anthea M. Hartig told a House Oversight Subcommittee today the report does not fairly represent the museum's work. The report was released on July 4th and criticized the museum as not telling history in an inspiring and unifying way. A new NASA telescope set to launch next month might give us insights into black holes. Scott Mousioni from member station WYPR explains what scientists will look for with the Nancy Grace Roman Space Telescope.
9: The hardest part about observing black holes is that they're black and hard to see, even on a high-resolution telescope. The best way to look for them is to look at the stars they're shredding apart with their massive gravitational pulls. NASA's Nancy Grace Roman Space Telescope will launch on August 30th, partly to detect black holes that existed up to 11 billion years ago. Mitchell Carman, a graduate student at Johns Hopkins University, is the lead on the study.
10: Studying black holes is really studying the most extreme parts of physics, and it's all a part of trying to understand how the world works, even in the biggest and in the smallest scales.
9: The Roman telescope will have the same resolution as the Hubble telescope, but with a much larger field of view. For NPR News, I'm Scott Massioni in Baltimore.
3: A goat named Goldie has been accompanying crews fighting a small wildfire in Colorado. The Colorado Springs Fire Department says Goldie led firefighters to the fire area and helped with fuel mitigation along the way by chomping on leaves. This is NPR News.
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1: From the New York Times, I'm Michael Barbaro. This is The Daily. On Monday, the war in Iran escalated in dangerous new ways, drawing in Kuwait, Bahrain, and Saudi Arabia as the Trump administration reeled from the Iranian killing of U.S. service members in Jordan. Today, my colleague, Pentagon reporter Eric Schmidt, talks us through the latest attacks and how they've coincided with the decision by the U.S. military to disclose less and less about the conflict. It's Tuesday, July 21st. Eric, welcome back. Always good to have you.
12: Thank you, Michael. Good to be here.
1: So we want to talk to you about what feels like a very sad new milestone in the collapse of the U.S.-Iran ceasefire in the past week or so, which is the death of multiple U.S. service members in an attack over the weekend. Can you just tell us exactly what happened there?
12: Yeah, so the attack really culminates more than a week of exchanges, hostile exchanges between Iran and the United States as the ceasefire really falls apart. And on Friday, sadly, a barrage of Iranian missiles and drones slipped through the air defenses at a major airbase in Jordan, where U.S. forces are stationed. And at least two, there may have been a third, U.S. Army soldier were killed. There were several others who were badly injured, who were evacuated to Jordanian hospitals, and several others wounded who were able to return to duty soon enough. But this, Michael, was significant because these two and possibly three deaths in Jordan, along with the death of another Army soldier in Iraq that happened the following day when they were detonating an Iranian drone, brings the total number of Americans killed in the war to 17.
1: And Eric, what do we know about these service members who were killed in this attack in Jordan?
12: So the Army soldiers who were killed in this attack were members of an air defense unit that had been positioned in Jordan to help protect the base. And it's led some U.S. officials to speculate that the Iranians, in targeting this base, were also trying to specifically target the defenders of the base, the people who manned the Patriot anti-missile batteries and such. We don't have proof of that yet, but that is one suggestion that investigators are looking at, that the Iranians, as they try and figure out ways to evade American air defenses, are actually also trying to knock out the very soldiers who man those defenses.
1: What I think struck many of us about this attack, beyond the obvious tragedy of these soldiers dying, is that so long after President Trump claimed that Iran's military had been destroyed, that's the word he used, destroyed by American military forces, it's becoming clear that Iran's military capabilities remain robust and lethal.
12: That's right. I mean, obviously, the more than 13,000 strikes that the United States took in the first part of the war very badly damaged and even decimated some parts of the Iranian military, the Air Force and the Navy, for instance. But the Iranians have always retained large numbers of attack drones, large numbers of the boats that lay mines, and large numbers of these missiles that they're now firing at the United States. They were literally able to dig out from some of the bomb sites the missile launchers, the missiles themselves, some of which they're now launching back at the United States. And so the U.S. is having to restrike some of these targets in this kind of tit-for-tat exchange we've seen every day now for over a week. And American officials have privately and even grudgingly publicly acknowledged the Iranians have been able to use this time, the last several months, to kind of dig out some of their sites that were buried, rebuild some of their missile and drone capability in particular, because those are really the two threats that can both close the Strait of Hormuz as well as threaten American troops and others that are around the region. What this has underscored, you know, even in a degraded state, the Iranians still are quite a formidable force for this American military in the Middle East.
1: Right. And they do not resemble a regime that President Trump has described as desperate to make a deal. At this moment, quite the opposite. Eric, as Iran has demonstrated this muscularity over the past 2 weeks, you have been reporting on the absence of a certain level of transparency on the part of the U.S. military to disclose the extent of Iran's attacks.
12: That's right. Iran has been able to successfully attack several bases in the Middle East, including in Jordan. And in fact, my colleagues and I learned before this deadly attack on Friday, there were three previous attacks on the same bases in Jordan over the previous 3 or 4 days. And that American troops had been wounded, had been injured in these.
1: Wow.
12: These troops had been able to go back to duty. But what it showed was that the Iranians were zeroing in on these bases. And the Pentagon didn't want to disclose that. Now, military commander said, why should we tell the Iranians that they're getting closer and closer to their ultimate target, hitting some barracks or hitting another major target inside of Jordan or in any other country where we have bases? But this lack of transparency by the Pentagon is also important because it reveals this tension between what the military calls operational security, that is keeping key details of a battle or a wartime situation away from the enemy, but at the same time sharing important information with the American public about how this war is going.
1: Mm-hmm.
12: And it's not going really well right now for the American military. And so they would argue that why should we put out this bad information in a way that would tell the Iranians, you know, you're having some success, well, keep going, or, you know, zero in on that target or this target. And so the reaction from the Pentagon is to clamp down on that kind of information until they're forced to release it, as they were any time, of course, there's an American fatality in a combat zone. That forced them to acknowledge not only the two tragic deaths, but the fact that there were a whole bunch of other people injured in that attack. And then my colleagues and I learned that there had been these other service members wounded in previous attacks. Early in this war, the Pentagon did, from time to time, put out announcements, not only of the few instances where, tragically, there had been Americans killed, but also kind of a running tally of the number of service members who had been injured. And we also had an opportunity in that early phase of the combat to ask Secretary Pete Hegseth and General Dan Kane questions. Periodically, they would hold news conferences. There has not been a Pentagon news conference since early May.
1: So this change in the Pentagon's transparency, it seems to coincide, as you're hinting at, with the ceasefire. And I wonder if the ceasefire has become a cover, a rationale for the administration to tell us less and less about this war when, as we all, I think, understand, the ceasefire has been shredded and is in name only.
12: I think that's a really important point. Remember, the president tried to, in certain times, warn the American public that in a major war, as the U.S. was certainly in at the beginning, there would be casualties. That would be tragic, but that's a part of war. But when we shift to this ceasefire phase, I think what he's trying to tell the American public is the hostile action is over. We're wrapping this up. And now for there to be not only the two and possibly three in Jordan, but another soldier killed in Iraq, suddenly that's jolting to the American public. It's like, wait a minute, we're in a ceasefire. Why are American troops being killed again?
13: Right.
12: That's very hard, I think, for this president and this administration to deal with.
13: Right. If the administration returned to regular briefings and to regular disclosures about injuries, for instance, it would be an acknowledgement that we're basically back in a full-scale war. And in a moment like this past weekend, that the U.S. is not able to protect its forces.
12: That's right. And not only able to protect its forces, but it reminds people, what did the United States go to war in the first place for? What have we gotten out of this war so far?
13: Mm-hmm.
12: As this war has become more unpopular in Congress, votes are coming up on a regular basis to end the war. And you have public opinion polls show the war more and more unpopular as the days go by. And of course, the midterm elections are looming, you know, ever closer in November. This is a real problem for the president and his party. But it's at this moment that the public, the Congress, want this war to be over, that all signs point just to the opposite. All indications are that this war could be escalating in a very dangerous way very shortly.
1: We'll be right back.
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1: I'm Michael Barbaro. This is The Daily. My colleague, Pentagon reporter Eric Schmidt, talks us through the latest attacks in Iran and how they've coincided with the decision by the U.S. military to disclose less and less about the conflict. Eric, where exactly are we in the escalation of this conflict since the ceasefire fell apart?
12: Well, it's starting to look a lot like the way the war was being fought in the early days. It just kind of ticks some of these off. First of all, the number of countries has grown sharply. It's gone from being just a tit for tat between the United States and Iran to drawing in most countries in the region. The second point is the scale of the targets. The U.S. had gone from fairly focused on specific sites in and around the Strait of Hormuz that were threatening shipping there. And now the targets are broadly across the entire country, and the numbers are up quite dramatically. And then third, the United States had quietly started to send some of its forces home. Now that's being reversed.
13: Wow.
12: And some of those attack planes are rushing back in anticipation of possible escalating attacks by the United States.
13: Well, let's take each of these one by one. And I want to start with a growing list of countries becoming involved, or I guess in some sense re-involved in this conflict.
12: Right. That's countries like Bahrain, Kuwait, United Arab Emirates, Saudi Arabia, and of course, Jordan, as we've been talking about here. The Iranians discovered early on that not only attacking American bases, but But attacking civilian infrastructure, energy sites, in a lot of these other countries was a way of inflicting pain that was much more broadly felt.
13: Right. Iran's strategy there seemed to be it would perhaps make these countries, Kuwait, Bahrain, Qatar, rethink their decision to host the U.S. military within their borders.
12: That's right. They're resuming that strategy of inflicting pain on their neighbors, but they're also doing something else that's important. They're threatening to activate one of their key proxies who up till now has kind of stayed on the sidelines of this five-month-old war, and that's the Houthis in Yemen. And the Houthis, longtime foes of Saudi Arabia, of course, and Saudi Arabia jumps in and strikes the Houthis, apparently, you know, worried about this threat. And the Houthis, in response, have now said just in the last few days that they will close the Red Sea to Saudi traffic.
13: And what's the significance of that?
12: It's significant because not only will the Strait of Hormuz now be in conflict, but a second important regional waterway, the Red Sea, is now in play in this conflict.
13: Right, which given how important Saudi Arabia is in the global oil industry will probably mean that it will increase oil prices if the Houthi blockade is successful.
12: That's right. And one of the great fears, of course, that this thing, which had been somewhat tamped down during the ceasefire period, is now going to become roaring back, not just in the immediate areas around the Persian Gulf and Strait of Hormuz, but now a second area, a second front, if you will, that's emerging that hadn't been a real issue in this conflict up till now. And it's a broader set of targets for both sides. The United States is now not only going after drone storage sites and missile silos and things like that, but they're also going after civilian infrastructure that the military says serves both military and civilian purposes. These are bridges in particular, railway bridges and other bridges that enable the Iranians to send forces and equipment from other parts of the country to the region that's affected down near the Strait of Hormuz. The military's argument, the Pentagon's argument, is that if they knock out these bridges and cut off access to the coastal areas where the fighting is most intense, that will put more pressure on the Iranian regime. Well, the Iranians have basically said, okay, you want to play that game, we'll up our ante too. And they're striking a new set of targets, new in recent weeks, and they include energy sites in these countries and desalination plants, which are so important. They depend on desalination to provide fresh drinking water.
13: So now we're not just talking about escalation of war, but escalation of what all sides of this conflict see as a tolerable human toll.
12: That's right. And in some cases, on the U.S. side, striking these targets when President Trump has threatened to do so has raised concerns that this would be in violation of human rights laws to go after purely civilian targets. Now, the military quickly argues that they have taken purely civilian targets off the table, and they're hitting only targets that serve some kind of dual purpose, where there's a military component to this. But the military is leaning into this, again, to put as much pressure on the Iranian government as it can right now.
13: Okay, so I think that leads us to the final way in which you said this war is escalating, which is the U.S. buildup in the region. What do we know about that, and how big a buildup is it?
12: Yeah, so the United States has kept about 15,000 troops in the immediate area to enforce the U.S. naval blockade, which has been put back into effect by President Trump. But there's as many as 50,000 troops overall, both in the region and extending into Europe, who are supporting this campaign. The United States, in recent weeks, as the ceasefire kind of settled in, tenuously as it was, started quietly sending some of its forces home, some of the fighter jets and other kind of planes that had been there for many weeks, if not months. But what we've seen just in the last few days is we seem to be on the brink of a new escalation. The United States is rushing new warplanes from Europe, F-16s and F-35s in particular from England and from Germany, back to the Middle East in anticipation that they may be needed in an even broader set of strikes if President Trump so orders.
13: Eric, I understand that the number of U.S. forces in the region has more or less remained the same, but our colleagues have reported in the Times that inside Iran, some increasingly worry that the post-ceasefire back and forth could eventually pave the way for some kind of ground operation. Is any kind of ground operation being discussed in this moment based on your reporting?
0: Well, other than the president himself discussing it, no, not really. The president keeps talking about the possibility of ground options, perhaps seizing Karg Island, a key oil hub in the northern Persian Gulf, or some of the small islands in the Strait of Hormuz that would allow the American military to suppress Iranian fire. But military commanders tell me that even though they're ready to carry out those orders if the president directs them, there's really no appetite on Capitol Hill or in the American public in general for putting boots on the ground, even in a limited ground operation like the president's been talking about.
13: So where does all of this leave any possible negotiations or diplomacy? It does not seem like active diplomacy is going on at the moment.
0: Well, Secretary of State Marco Rubio, just before he left on a trip to Asia, said that diplomacy is still an option that the United States would want to pursue. It's kind of hard to see that happening right now, though, given where the situation is. We have heard that other countries such as Qatar and Pakistan are trying to mediate a truce, if you will, to go back to the ceasefire that was put in place. Right now, it's looking pretty hard for both sides to climb down from these most recent attacks on each other.
13: Mm-hmm. Essentially, what you have explained here is that just as the war is escalating in ways that feel very unpredictable and very dangerous, we're getting less and less information from the Trump administration about the state of the conflict. And so what in your mind is the potential consequence of that combination?
0: Well, look, the risk is that the true dimensions of the war are being kept from the American public. Military officials will continue to argue to me and my colleagues that they need operational security, that they can't share every last detail, particularly those that the Iranians could use to their benefit. But there's plenty of information they can share. And Michael, as we're sitting here recording this episode, the Pentagon's chief spokesman, Sean Parnell, disclosed that since July 7th, some 100 American service members have been injured in the war.
13: That's a lot.
0: That's a lot. Now, most of them, he said, have returned to duty. And that's progress that we get this information.
13: Mm-hmm.
0: But it didn't come until after the New York Times reported on these three undisclosed attacks on Americans based in Jordan that happened over the past week or so. I mean, you hope that this would be standard practice, and it has been for Pentagons in the past to kind of present this information. But it's not anymore. This war is now heating up in a major way, and this is exactly the moment when we need greater transparency from the Pentagon, not less.
13: Well, Eric, thank you very much. We appreciate it.
0: Thank you, Michael.
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17: 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Listen to sounds of Western New York and Southern Ontario, like local waterfalls or rain falling on the west side of Buffalo. Hit play and take a deep breath.
18: Mainly cloudy skies expected tonight with rain likely. Lows dip down to about 59. Cloudy skies with a few peaks of sun tomorrow. Slight chance for showers. Daytime highs approaching 70. Mainly clear tomorrow night. Lows around 55. 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I'm meteorologist Laura Lockwood. Right now, it's 70 degrees.
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20: In Los Angeles, I'm Kai Rizdal. It is Tuesday day, July 21. Good as always to have you along, everybody. Our starting point today is the loading dock at the warehouse that supplies your local grocery store or maybe your neighborhood hardware store. More specifically, the semi-truck that's backed up to that loading dock. And even more specifically, the two huge fuel tanks that truck has, maybe 300 gallons capacity, give or take. And with diesel at $5.14 a gallon today, so says AAA, I mean, you do the math. The per-barrel price of oil gets most of the headlines. Yes, present company included, mea culpa. But the reality is that the straight-up cost of driving goods around the country is a huge part of what is driving up costs overall. Last month, trucking rates were up almost 30% over the same time a year ago. That's according to the DAT Freight and Analytics. And consumers are getting squeezed. Yes, we know that. But as Marketplace's Justin Ho reports today to get us going, small businesses are getting squeezed too.
21: Ever since oil prices spiked earlier this year, Randy George has been paying more to truck in ingredients for the bakery he runs in Middlesex, Vermont, called Red Hen Baking Company.
22: What we normally see when we see these kinds of spikes is the fuel surcharge.
21: George says that's affecting the cost of butter, nuts, olives, and flour.
22: A trailer truck can hold 26 tons of flour. I know that because we buy it by the truckload. 26 tons, that's a lot of fuel every mile.
21: Fuel isn't the only thing that's making transportation more expensive. Businesses are still having to pay tariff surcharges.
23: Even just the overall rate that these companies are charging, we see that going up all the time.
21: That's Kyle LaFond, the founder of Natural Contract Manufacturing, a company in Madison, Wisconsin that makes deodorant, skin creams, and other men's grooming products. He says the company's been doing what it can to buy more supplies from domestic companies to help bring down its tariff costs.
23: If I can find a domestic manufacturer of an ingredient that we've been sourcing overseas, that's obviously a win.
21: But LaFond says he can't rely on domestic manufacturers for everything. And either way, he still has to truck those products in. So to help the company deal with the higher cost of trucking?
23: We're developing a plan to basically transfer those costs to our clients, to have our own fuel, transportation, shipping, surcharge of some sort.
21: Not every business is passing on these higher costs. Pat Whalen is president of Zahadi Fine Foods, a grocery store in Brooklyn that specializes in selling products from the Mediterranean and the Middle East. He says his trucking costs have gone up around 10 to 12% in recent months. But for now, he's just going to eat that cost.
24: If you're going to react every 2 or 3 or 4 or 8 or 12% move, you would spend your entire day adjusting.
21: Whalen says he is importing more products right now, including spices and olive oil, in case fuel costs rise even more or if tariffs go up again. But he says he's not overdoing it.
24: I'm probably at 20% more. Not 50, not 80, not 200, maybe 20% more, maybe a little bit. Capital is still expensive. Interest rates are still relatively high. Storage rates are still relatively high.
21: And after going through the pandemic and the president's rapidly changing tariff policies, Whalen says he knows not to overreact to any one supply chain challenge.
24: You learn not to get caught up in the big bomb that blew up in front of you that day. Then there may be another one tomorrow, and there may be another one after that, and I'm just going to take it day by day.
21: Meanwhile, Randy George, who runs the bakery in Vermont, has been building out a warehouse that the business will start using later this year. That will let him store more flour on site. And George says it'll let him buy more flour from local mills.
4: As long as the volume that we purchase is high enough, it allows us to work directly with the mill.
21: And being able to rely more on local mills will let him rely less on flour distributors farther away.
4: When it comes from 150 miles away, that's far less fuel than it would be if it came from 2,000 miles away.
21: In other words, shorter supply chains can be cheaper, too. I'm Justin Ho for Marketplace.
20: Crude oil today, just to close the loop here, up another couple percent. Brent North sees at almost 92 a barrel as the president's war in the Middle East spreads. On Wall Street, AI is back in traders' good graces, I suppose. We will have the details when we do the numbers.

0: sub at Jersey Mike's, a sandwich chain, will run you 10 or 12 bucks. You're out the door for less than 20, probably, with chips and a drink. Or you could save your money and try to get in on Mike's initial public offering, in which it is trying to raise more than $1 billion. Mike's got backing from Blackstone in 2025 and is going to the capital markets at kind of an interesting time. First of all, this is a very technology-friendly IPO moment, looking at you, SpaceX and Anthropic and OpenAI. But also, consumers are a bit touch-and-go right now with their discretionary spending. Marketplace's Kristen Schwab looks at the sandwich economy.
1: John Gordon visits Jersey Mike's now and then, partly because it's his job as a restaurant analyst and consultant, partly because he likes it.
2: I always order the honey mustard chicken item. I really like chicken, and I like kind of the spicy sauces.
1: He also likes that the shop has a grill. Subway has ovens. What's also different about Jersey Mike's? It doesn't run many discounts.
2: In particular, Subway does just a gross amount of discounting. Gross is in horrible, okay?
1: Gordon says discounts cheapen the brand. And unlike Subway, Jersey Mike's doesn't only have franchises. It also has company-owned stores.
2: You have to run restaurants to know what's going on.
1: I know we're focusing a lot on Subway in a story about Jersey Mike's, but honestly, a lot of Jersey Mike's growth has to do with its rival's downfall, says Kevin Schimpf, director of restaurant industry research at Technomic. Subway is still the biggest sandwich chain in the U.S.,
3: but they have closed thousands of locations, and them closing so many locations has really opened up this space for Jersey Mike's to grow into.
1: And grow it has, slow and steady, says Schimpf, averaging double-digit location expansion each year for the past 15 or so years.
3: That's the way to do it. I mean, that is really the way to do it.
1: The sandwich company will probably use the money to continue expanding, including internationally. Schimpf says not many chains have been going public lately. The last food and drink operator to join the market was Black Rock Coffee Bar last fall.
3: It is a little bit risky, I would say. Restaurant chains just by themselves can be kind of volatile and fickle in the consumer space.
1: The S&P's restaurant index is down about 3% this year. I'm Kristen Schwab for Marketplace.

0: corporate story of the day comes out of Detroit, Michigan, General Motors to be specific, which reported quarterly profits this morning. Strong is a fair characterization, and the company raised its full-year earnings outlook as well. Consumers, GM says, and GM is far from the first company to say this, consumers are, despite all the pressure on them, resilient and still interested in buying trucks and SUVs averaging $52,000 a pop. And as Marketplace's Samantha Fields reports, therein lie some economic indicators.
1: Big trucks and SUVs are the most profitable cars out there, and GM sells a lot of them.
2: Trucks and SUVs actually make up over 95% of what they sell versus the 78% industry-wide.
1: Aaron Keating at Cox Automotive says because GM has basically stopped making smaller regular cars, the average price of what they're selling is naturally going to be higher.
2: When your lineup skews that hard towards $60,000 to $90,000 trucks and SUVs, the average price just goes up.
1: GM has also benefited from the fact that Ford has been dealing with supply chain issues and hasn't been able to make as many of its popular F-Series pickups lately, according to Sam Fiorani at Auto Forecast Solutions.
3: These very profitable vehicles are now even more profitable because dealers aren't negotiating for lower prices.
1: When consumers have fewer options, companies with something to offer have the upper hand. Fiorani says buying any new car is also just a lot of money these days, almost no matter what kind you're looking at.
3: The national average is heading in the same direction that GM is. So $52,000 is not that far from where the national average is today. The market is moving up and vehicles are just getting more expensive.
1: Largely because most car makers have stopped making smaller, cheaper models. And nearly all new cars today have more technology and safety features than they used to. Stephanie Brindley at Mobility Global says at this point, the roughly $50,000 new car has just kind of become the new normal.
4: Used car prices have remained relatively high as well, so going used isn't always the right answer. And there's a bit of just, I have to make it work.
1: She says the other thing working to car companies' advantage is that it's not just about have to. A lot of people want a nice new SUV, and they're willing to pay for it. I'm Samantha Fields for Marketplace.

0: Hey, anybody remember actual physical media like a newspaper or a movie at home maybe on a DVD? The digitization of almost everything means more of our media, whether we've bought it or not, lives online. And a lot of companies are just doing away with hard copies for good. Sony, for instance, says it's going to stop producing physical discs for its PlayStations. Sharon Harding wrote about that the other day in Ars Technica. Thanks for coming on the program.
1: Thanks for having me.
0: What is Sony saying about this decision to ditch its discs, if you will?
1: Yeah, so Sony recently announced that as of January 2028, it will not be producing physical discs for new PlayStation games. So that means that in order to play any new game after that point on a PlayStation, you're going to have to digitally download it from a digital storefront like Sony's PlayStation Store.
0: And digging into the fine print, Sony literally says, in part, you don't own this thing anymore, basically, right?
1: Right, yes. If you look at PlayStation's terms of service, they do say, and I quote, you can use a product in the ways described in the license, but you do not own the product. So essentially what you're buying when you buy a digital copy of a game or even a movie or show that you stream, you're not actually buying that media as your property. Instead, what you're buying is a license to use that product and view it and play it, what have you. And that license can go away if the company that you bought it from loses the right to distribute that content, which we've seen happen before.
0: Yeah, that going away thing is the reason I wanted to get you on the phone because, I mean, we've seen this. It was a number of years ago, I think. Amazon was taking things out of people's libraries and all this. I mean, we don't own what we think we own anymore.
1: Yeah, I mean, I've been there personally before. I've even with Amazon specifically, I bought a movie maybe a couple of years ago and tried to watch it again. It's not there. I could swear that I bought it. And then, you know, I look on Amazon storefront and they may not even have it anymore. And that's why I lost the right to watch it. Sony specifically actually has a history or some history of removing content from people's libraries. Even recently, they have removed movies produced and distributed by a company called Studio Canal. Huh. So any movie from that company was removed from people's libraries in the UK, Germany, and Australia. And even here in the US, Sony has erased people's digital copies of Funimation DVDs and Blu-rays that originally came with the purchases of those physical copies. And Sony owns Funimation, by the way.
0: So I don't want to get all metaphysical on you here, but it feels like we kind of lose something when we lose the right to actually own it, you know?
1: Yeah, I mean, you lose... For one thing, and this is, you know, companies like this, you can't share the content. You can't share your favorite game with a friend. You can't share your DVD. And the other issue is, like I said, you might wake up and you just don't have access to that game anymore or that movie. And there really isn't anything you could do about that because the product might have been labeled as a buy now or purchase now. You're really just at best renting it long term.
0: Sony is obviously the focus of this conversation, but, you know, it's going to everybody else. It's going to Microsoft. It's going to Amazon. I mean, everybody else is going to be doing this.
1: Yeah, especially it's getting more accepted by the consumers as well, right? Like we're moving to streaming services for our entertainment. Yeah. A lot of things are moving online. But there's also movement from people who are investing more in physical media than they did before. And, you know, they're collectors and they're also people that mm-hmm. just want to have more control over their products because, you know, DVDs and Blu-rays, those can really last decades or even a lifetime if you take care of them properly. But that's just not the case anymore when you rely on these digital downloads.
0: Not anymore, indeed. Sharon Harding at Ars Technica. Sharon, thanks a lot. I appreciate your time.
1: Thanks for having me.

0: coming up.
1: You can't do this at the snap of a finger.
0: What if you click your heels? Would that work? First, though, let's do the numbers. Dow Industrials gained 385 points today, about 0.75%, 52,224. The NASDAQ gained 329 points, that is 1.3%, 25,837 on that particular index. The S&P 500 added 65 points, 0.9%, 75.9. GM General Motors revved up 4.9% today. Competitor Ford, maker of the F-150 series. I don't know what an F-160 is. Anyway, it gained 2%. Stellantis, which makes Ram trucks and Jeep vehicles, ticked up about 0.5%. Toy maker Hasbro's second quarter earnings beat expectations. The company credited higher revenues in part to its digital gaming division, which includes, apparently, Magic the Gathering and Dungeons & Dragons card games. Hasbro ascended 8.8% on the day. Bond prices went down. The yield on the 10-year T-note rose to 4.63%. 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
1: This is Marketplace. I'm Kai Rizdahl. There is news of artificial intelligence today, news that's not about the latest version of whichever platform is your favorite or however many tens of billions more dollars are being spent on data centers and chips. It is news of the legal variety. A federal judge has approved a class action settlement between Anthropic and authors whose books the company used to train its large language models. Total price tag, $1.5 billion. After attorney's fees and other costs, each author gets about $3,000. This is the first big settlement of its kind, but a whole lot of other lawsuits against AI companies are pending. And as Marketplace's Nova Safo reports, key legal questions about copyright and how those companies are using human-made content are still way up in the air.
2: AI companies say they can use copyrighted works to train their models because of a legal doctrine called fair use.
3: Some classic examples of fair use might be commentary, criticism, parody.
2: Ben Sobel, assistant professor of law at the University of Wisconsin, says AI companies have so far been successful with their fair use arguments.
3: You get a sense, you know, of the way the wind is blowing.
2: Even in the Anthropic case, the presiding judge found its use of copyrighted books to train Claude was fair use.
3: The underlying legal conclusions are ones that are relatively good for AI firms.
2: So why settle? Because the judge also found Anthropic illegally copied and stored millions of pirated books.
4: It was a narrow issue.
2: James Grimmelman is professor of digital and information law at Cornell.
4: It was financially very dangerous to Anthropic, so they were highly incentivized to cut a large check.
2: But Grimmelman says appeals courts still need to weigh in on the larger question of if and how AI companies can use copyrighted works. They'll have plenty of opportunities ahead. Dozens of cases are pending against OpenAI, Google, Microsoft, Meta, and others.
4: The lawsuits are coming from essentially every sector of human creativity.
2: Newspapers, recording labels, movie studios, and more. AI companies have increasingly been entering into deals to avoid court fights.
5: I get letters from my publishers asking me to agree to let them license my books to AI companies.
2: Columbia law professor Jane Ginsburg, who's edited or co-authored 16 books, mostly about copyright and intellectual property, has granted permission.
5: It's a means of maybe getting the authors something, also having some control over how the books are used.
2: Although she says such licensing deals could eventually work against AI companies, undercutting their fair use claims. After all, she says, why would you need to cut a deal if you're certain the law is on your side? I'm Nova Safo for Marketplace.

0: If you've ever had a chance to be up in the mountains, way far away from the big city or even a small city, one of the real joys is just looking up at night and seeing all the stars that you just can't make out when you're surrounded by civilization. Breckenridge, Colorado, about an hour and a half up in the mountains outside of Denver, wants to make sure things stay that way. So the city has gotten something called dark sky certification. And that has meant, in part, homes and businesses swapping out their old lighting fixtures. But as Emma Vandenhende reports from KUNC, keeping the stars visible does not come without costs.
1: It's mid-June. Property owner Turk Montepere stands outside his red and cream commercial building on Main Street in Breckenridge. It has several shops, an outdoor gear store, a massage company, and a hair salon. It's in a ski town with tall mountain peaks, but the historic trim of Montepere's building and others on the two-lane roadway makes it seem a little more quaint. Montepere points at the light fixtures above the covered walkway.
2: These, even though they're underneath, diffuse more than they'd want them.
1: Many of the building's lights are non-compliant with the town's dark sky regulations. The light has to point down, and the bulb must

0: covered, with something like a dark shade, for example.
1: So we're getting canisters that go straight down.
0: That's the plan for the ones above the covered walkway. But he's also got lights pointing at business signs on the outside of the building. Those are much harder to fix.
1: It would cost like $2,000 per sign.
0: So he's just going to take them out. The lighting regulations went into effect last summer. Breckenridge leaders have pushed for a dark sky for years to protect the nightscape for wildlife and tourists. Research shows dark skies help draw people to visit and spend money while supporting a natural habitat for wild animals. But finding the right lights and paying for them isn't that simple. Montaubert's been trying to get his electrician in while also working with the town on extending his compliance deadline.
1: They gave me time. You know, you can't do this at the snap of a finger.
0: Over the last decade, more than 150 parks and communities across the country have pushed for dark sky certification. It's given out by Dark Sky International, an independent organization. Breckenridge was already moving in this direction back in 2007 with a change to its lighting code, says Breckenridge Assistant Town Manager Julia Puster.
2: The council wanted to get a handle on the light pollution that was really proliferating throughout town.
0: Most of the town's requirements lined up with dark sky regulations. City lights can't be too bright, direct light upward, or cause glare. While the town is spending an estimated $3.6 million to upgrade the streetlights, business and homeowners are responsible for their own. Puster says that cost is worth it in the long run.
2: It really was the goal for our community and our town council to create somewhere that people want to be, that people can look up and see the stars. You know, we're not a city.
0: Since the dark sky designation last year, the town sent out letters, went to HOA meetings, and set up a dedicated hotline and email address to answer lighting questions. Still, the town says there's more than 300 properties that are non-compliant. Officials are trying to work with people, but they have to have proof.
2: If they've purchased lighting, but it hasn't come in, which is the case a lot of times, and they have shown us that they have purchased those lights, you know, we just grant some additional leeway.
0: Turk Montaper is one of the residents who's had trouble finding lights.
1: If you go to Home Depot, they have like six, at most, dark sky lights, and there isn't a section. If you even Google dark sky lights, not a lot comes up.
0: And it all comes at a cost. To upgrade more than 30 lights, Montaper ended up spending around $5,000. He thinks his lights have made a difference in town, but he wishes he didn't have to pay thousands for them. In Breckenridge, Colorado, I'm Emma Vandenhyde for Marketplace.

0: Marketplace is supported by Odoo.com, offering integrated programs for sales, customer relationship management, inventory, and other business operations, designed to work together as a customizable software suite. 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
1: This final note on the way out today, in which one hates to add to our mutual concerns about higher prices and what it's going to mean for the economy. Clearly, though, researchers at Deutsche Bank have no such qualms. They published a paper this week pointing out that the really strong El Nino we're expected to get this year is going to be, and this is a quote, a multidimensional supply shock. It's going to affect agriculture and shipping, hydroelectric power, too, because some areas are going to get less rain. A strong El Nino, Deutsche Bank writes, would be another negative supply shock when the global economy has limited room to absorb one. Which is great. Just great. Jordan Manji, Zanil Maharaj, Janet Wynn, Olga Oxman, and Virginia K. Smith are the digital team. I'm Kai Rizdal. We will see you tomorrow, everybody.

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3: Hey, it's your girl, Zandra Cunningham. Thank you for listening to BTPM NPR, WBFO, and WBFO HD1 Buffalo, WOLN Olean, and WBJ Jamestown, a service of Buffalo Toronto Public Media.

0: I'm David Lombardo, and you're listening to WCNY's The Capitol Press Room. On today's show, we'll share an excerpt from our insider podcast, Dispatches from Planet Albany, which explores whether protests at the Capitol actually influence the agenda for state policymakers. Then we'll highlight legislation that would require prospective boaters along New York's coastlines get trained on the tips and safeguards to avoid hitting marine mammals, which are at greater risk of fatal interactions as they spend more and more time in state waters. And then we'll discuss legislation updating the state's penal code to capture various forms of online harassment in the 21st century. And finally, we'll talk about a campaign to make a greener, more affordable human burial process in the Empire State. It's all coming up right here on WCNY's The Capitol Press Room.
1: Live from NPR News in Washington, I'm Ryland Barton. Escalating attacks in the Iran war have killed more American troops and sent gas prices back up. Meanwhile, Defense Secretary Pete Hegseth was on Capitol Hill today asking Congress for tens of billions of dollars to fund the conflict. As NPR's Kat Lonsdorf reports, it's the first public hearing on the war since May.
2: Hegseth and the chairman of the Joint Chiefs of Staff, Dan Kane, testified before the Senate Appropriations Committee, defending the administration's request for $87.6 billion in supplemental funding. Much of that money, but not all, is for the war in Iran. It was the first time the Trump administration has faced public questions since the ceasefire collapsed. Senator Patty Murray, a Democrat from Washington State, called the cost of the war astronomical and demanded to know what has actually been achieved.
3: We hear a different rationale for this war every few days.
2: She said the request for funds should come through the annual appropriations process and not as an emergency. Hegseth argued the request was, quote, urgent for the immediate needs of the Pentagon. Kat Lonsdorf, NPR News, Washington.
1: Federal health officials have remained focused on lettuce from Taylor Farms as a source of the multi-state outbreak of cyclospora, despite inaccurate test results reported over the weekend. NPR's Yuki Noguchi has more.
4: Experts think we're actually dealing with several unrelated outbreaks right now. The biggest by far is Michigan and Ohio, which account for most cases right now. U.S. health officials say iceberg lettuce from Taylor Farms in Mexico was the source. That product was recalled. But now if you look at a heat map of these states, where the cases are, the southern Michigan border with Ohio is like the worst. It's like 10 times the rate of that of nearby states.
1: NPR's Yuki Noguchi reporting. Arizona is the only state with a primary election today, and the results will help determine control of Congress. From member station KJZZ, Cameron Sanchez reports.
5: Arizona is a purple state with several competitive races, including the one for the state's first congressional district. The winner there will replace longtime Republican Congressman David Schweikert, who is running for governor. Former NFL kicker and Trump endorsee Jay Feely is the Republican frontrunner. On the Democratic side, candidates Amish Shaw and Marlene Galon Woods have a shot. All of Arizona's statewide offices are also up for election and are mostly held by incumbent Democrats. Republicans hope to take back the offices of governor, secretary of state, and attorney general this year. For NPR News, I'm Cameron Sanchez in Phoenix.
1: Tropical storm Bertha is expected to weaken in the Gulf of Mexico as it gets closer to the U.S., but forecasters say it'll still bring coastal flooding and heavy rain from the Florida Panhandle to Louisiana. Areas along the northern Gulf Coast are under a tropical storm warning through tomorrow and could see heavy rain and flooding into Thursday morning. Authorities in Mississippi, Louisiana, and Florida have opened sites to provide sandbags. You're listening to NPR News from Washington. An external review of the Gates Foundation's ties to Jeffrey Epstein found that staff met more than two dozen times with the disgraced financier and sex offender. The meetings happened even as staff relayed concerns to Bill Gates about the reputational risk of working with Epstein. The Gates Foundation is a supporter of NPR. A new study shows the Trump administration's cuts to global HIV prevention programs led to the closure of more than 1,700 providers last year. NPR's Duri Buscarin reports PEP PEPFAR is credited with saving at least 26 million lives.
6: Trump issued an executive order in 2025, freezing foreign assistance and later dismantling USAID. And while some funding for PEPFAR programs survived, it came with conditions. A new study by the research foundation AMFAR found that 77% of organizations surveyed had payments delayed or canceled. Most had to scale back their services, particularly for people at the highest risk of HIV. The research lines up with data published in the journal Nature Health, which found that 10% fewer people received antiretroviral medication through PEPFAR last year. The State Department responded, saying the Trump administration had, quote, strengthened PEPFAR through clear strategic direction. Dari Buscarin, NPR News, Washington.
1: Serial swindler and ex-Republican Congressman George Santos will be a reality TV show contestant. In September, Santos will appear on the fifth season of Fox's Special Forces World's Toughest Test. Participants will be subjected to chemical gassing and other military-themed challenges. This is NPR.
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0: I'm David Lombardo, and you're listening to WCNY's The Capitol Press Room. We're going to bring you an excerpt of our insider political podcast, Dispatches from Planet Albany, where we explored whether protests move the needle at the Capitol, including what type of mobilization can be effective and if it can sway Governor Kathy Hochul. We spoke with Rebecca Garrard, co-executive director of Citizen Action of New York, a liberal advocacy group. Well, for starters, at Citizen Action, how do you approach protests, particularly at the Capitol? Do you have a general policy, or is it a case-by-case sort of issue?
8: I think it's both, but our general policy is that we believe bringing people to the Capitol is a huge part of how decision makers realize there's a will among New Yorkers and their constituency. We do not participate in civil disobedience, but that's really separate from mobilizing people to make their voices heard.
0: Has that always been the case, or was there a time where Rebecca Garrard and Citizen Action would be lining up to get arrested?
8: I can say that's been the case since I was executive director.
0: Okay.
8: And I won't speak to, you know, the policies before. Why? It's because we are being extremely careful in this time that we live in to make sure that our organizational resources are not supporting things that could be deemed as promoting illegal activity, which are IRS requirements for nonprofit status.
0: If that wasn't a concern, would you see there being a benefit to things like we see at the Capitol, like blocking the governor's entrance or blocking entrance to the Capitol? Do you see merit in that if you didn't have to worry about your tax benefits?
8: I think civil disobedience, I don't know how anybody would argue that civil disobedience doesn't have an enormous role in changing not just policy, but cultural norms, expectations. I mean, the history of our country and civil disobedience is how women's rights were won, civil rights were won, and we could go on and on and on. I can say that as Rebecca, who previous to working at Citizen Action has been arrested more times than I can count for civil disobedience, do I think those had value? I do. I don't know that every protest carries the same power. Mm-hmm. I think, you know, you have to look at it through the lens of how are you disrupting the structures that you're attempting to. But in general, do I think civil disobedience moves things 100%.
0: Well, now I'm interested, though, in your past experience getting arrested. What was your booking procedure like? And have you always just been issued tickets or just spent any significant time behind bars?
8: I mean, it's a mix. Some of the civil disobediences were being arrested in the Capitol, mm-hmm. where you go to a fairly sheltered room.
0: Sure.
8: But I've also been taken to South Street, Albany Police Station, and been handcuffed at the ankle and wrist to the bench and been in a jail cell. So it runs the gamut.
0: Do you ever wear a microphone to ensure that the video cameras that were shooting you were getting the best quality footage and sound, like we saw with Raj Goyal, the aspirational controller candidate when he was up here?
8: I cannot say that I participated through the lens of self-promotion of my activity. The intent was always to disrupt
0: Well, you talk about the effectiveness of something like civil disobedience and the idea of being present in the Capitol and making politicians aware that their constituencies care about an issue. And I've always been struck by this idea that if I am doing a protest at the Capitol and a lawmaker walks by, how do I have any idea that you're a voter in my district or that you're one of my constituencies? Isn't that stuff more powerful if you're doing it at my district office?
8: I think it's a combination, right? So if we look at the mobilizations that we have in Albany, often we embed in the day's agenda visits with people's representatives who are from their district.
0: Okay.
8: Even if it's a drop by or if it's scheduled or if it's pulling off the floor, I do think you're right. It's important to make sure that lawmakers know that people from their district have taken the time to get on a bus and gather en masse. And it's not just a group of people from one specific area.
0: Like New York City.
8: Like, and even in New York City, right? Not a monolith,
0: sure.
8: Right? It has to be their voters.
0: So if someone's just showing up here then with a big busload of people and then parking themselves somewhere in the Capitol without doing what you just described as making sure that members know who's here and why, then that might dilute the effectiveness, it sounds like?
8: I mean, I think it depends on the magnitude, right?
0: Right.
8: I mean, I think back to 2019 when tenants took over the Capitol. I'm not sure, right? My memory's not sure. I don't think that day included individual lobby visits, but it's hard to deny, especially I think if you're in leadership positions, that when you have that magnitude of people basically filling the Capitol, there's a will that's being expressed through that, that I'm not sure a lobby visit or, you know, a pulling off the floor is necessary to get your point across.
0: And what about the inherent skepticism that lawmakers might have about who these people are that are coming up? And I think it was probably clear from the way I said New York City earlier that I share that skepticism sometimes, being like, how do these people have time in the middle of the day to come up here? Unless, you know, they're maybe not the George Soros paid protesters, but somewhere in the middle. So what do you think about that skepticism people might have about who's actually doing this protesting?
8: I think it's a false narrative, okay. Right? So again, when I think back to the protest prior to when I worked here, I took unpaid days to come and get on a bus because it was that important to me to be part in getting a message across and disrupting the systems we were trying to disrupt.
0: But you are a professional activist then.
8: At the time, I was a speech pathologist.
0: Oh, okay, gotcha.
8: I was not a professional. So, you know, I think painting a broad brush on who people are and if their agendas are financially motivated and questioning people's like moral imperative that they show up with is usually unfair.
0: And what type of activity do you think is meaningful, or does it not matter as long as you have a big show of force? Because we see different things. We see people banging on signs. We see people dropping banners. It can range the gamut.
8: Yeah, I think it's both, right? So I think if you have 1,000, 2,000 people that come, the unions do this well, right? They bring their members in. It may not be a protest, so to speak, but let's face it, they march the streets, they rent out, you know, the MVP center.
0: That's a show of force. Fill that, baby.
8: That is a show of force that's really not about if they're banging signs or what their chant is. It is clear that, right, there's a will being expressed that is powerful. And if you don't have those larger numbers, I still think there's ways to shape the narrative and get a message. I don't think that always happens, right? If you have a small group of people who, you know, are standing with signs, I'm not demeaning it. I think everybody should do everything they can to express. But I think there are ways to disrupt things that are happening that don't always require, right, the kind of numbers we're talking about from housing in 2019 or how the labor unions show up. And sometimes if you can't get that many people together for the reasons you kind of said before, right, it's hard for people to take a day off of work, childcare, you name it. What you're doing can make a difference.
0: And in that vein, I remember with the Child Victims Act, there was at one point where proponents of it, I think, or no, maybe it was the Reproductive Health Act. It was one of the two. They dressed up in the, I'm going to guess it was Reproductive Health Act based on what I'm about to say. They dressed up as handmaids from The Handmaid's Tale outside the Senate Republican Conference. And it wasn't like they had 1,000 people, but 10, 20, 30 people standing there with a candle just heads down was an effective visual.
8: It's powerful.
0: Yes.
8: It's powerful, and it really hammers the message home. You know, I think in general, and I could speak with my citizen action hat on now, right? Like, we do want to try to do things that send a clear message and cause elected officials to pay attention when we're going, mm-hmm. instead of maybe leaning on some of the more standard practices that had been utilized before.
0: When does this end up having a negative backlash to it, though? And is that something that you feel is a real line that you have to worry about walking?
8: I think protest is important, and it would be really hard for me to describe a kind of protest that feels inappropriate or crosses a line.
0: I'm saying crossing a line in the sense that the people who you're looking to persuade will either become more entrenched in their opposition, or maybe they're on the fence and they're going to say, those were a bunch of annoying people, I'm now against them.
8: So I was literally, you took the words out of my mouth. So I was literally going to say, when we're planning actions, mm-hmm. we do look at it through the lens of, this is a tactic. And tactics are meant to move people towards your desired outcome. And so you do have to think about, is the tactic going to do that, or is it going to do what you just described, which is create a situation where they're less likely to support? And even worse, if it's somebody who wasn't supportive, are you going to create sympathy for that person from people who maybe were on your side or were on the fence?
0: And we've seen that here in Albany with outgoing Assemblymember Stacey Pfeffer Amato making a big deal about leaving a bill because protesters felt like she wasn't pushing a bill hard enough. But I think about somebody like the governor as well, who has made a point of saying, if you try to push me, I'm going to become more entrenched in my position.
8: Wild political messaging, but please go on.
0: Well, so how do you approach something like that if you are trying to move the governor? Does that mean protest is just not going to be effective with her, and we should take her word, take her at her word? Or do you think there is a form of protest that could still be effective with this governor?
8: I think with somebody like our governor, in many, many situations, there is no way to move her without moving the people around her who have some possibility of informing to her decision-making. I think she has very independent decision-making, mm-hmm. is my assessment. But I think that's a case where you don't risk moving backwards. You're starting at a pretty unattainable position to begin with. And so the risk of moving her backwards feels small, but the potential to shape a narrative and send a message to people who might be supporting her position far outweighs the idea that somehow she might be more entrenched in something she feels pretty already entrenched in.
0: And that was an excerpt of our Dispatches from Planet Albany conversation with Rebecca Garrard, co-executive director of the liberal advocacy group Citizen Action of New York. For the entire conversation, check out Dispatches from Planet Albany wherever you get podcasts or at capitalpressroom.org. 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
10: Isolated rain showers likely tonight, otherwise mainly cloudy. Lows around 59. Mainly cloudy skies expected tomorrow. Slight chance for showers. Daytime highs approaching 70. Tomorrow night, lows dip down to about 55. 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I'm meteorologist Derek Height. Right now, 71.
0: I'm David Lombardo, and this is WCNY's The Capitol Press Room. During the 2026 legislative session in Albany, state lawmakers unanimously signed off on a bill directing state environmental officials to come up with recommendations on reducing the risk of vessel strikes with marine mammals off the coast of New York. For more on this issue, we're joined remotely by Adrian Esposito, Executive Director of the Citizens Campaign for the Environment. Welcome back to the show, Adrian.
11: Thanks again for having me back.
0: Well, the memorandum accompanying this legislation says there is a growing frequency of whale fatalities along New York's coastlines and points to vessel strikes as a leading cause of death or injury. So how serious are the risks to marine mammals right now? And has this problem gotten worse in recent years?
11: The problem has gotten worse in recent years. And that's one of the impetus for the bill. The issue is actually good news, bad news. The good news is we have more whales right now in New York waters, particularly in what's called the New York Bight, which is the triangular water body between New Jersey and New York State. We have more whales because we have more food. You know, in the words of a whale specialist, a marine mammal scientist, whales are like people. They follow the buffet. So we have more food here, more whales, and actually more dolphins. So with that, however, their residence time is longer, which means they're staying here for longer periods of time. So the incidence of them getting hit with boats is also increased, which unfortunately statistically makes sense. But how do we avoid that? And that's why the legislation is really significant and comes into play. People don't know that when you see a whale, you're supposed to say, stay 300 feet away. Unfortunately, and I've seen this, I've been out in a boat a lot, people see a whale, which is not that uncommon anymore if you live on the South Shore of Long Island, and they think they're going to get the great Instagram moment, right? So they go up to the whale, they're trying to take pictures, but people need to know you cannot pet the whale. You should not be running up to the whale. You need, by law, to leave a 300-foot buffer between you and the whale. When a whale submerges back again, they can really travel great distances and swim. You don't know where it's going to come up again. If it's feeding in that area, it will come up again in that area. So putting your boat there not only puts the whale in harm's way, it puts you in harm's way. We just had an incident 2 weeks ago. Humpback whale breached, landed right on top of a fireboat. The boat was destroyed. Everyone got out okay. We think the whale was okay. But the boat was critically damaged. So these are giant creatures. When they breach and they land, you don't want your boat there. So this bill is simple. And you know it's a good bill when you have Democrats and Republicans lining up to support the bill. It simply requires some whale education in the boating course that now is required by New York State. So people know, stay away from the whale. Don't fly up to the whale. If you unexpectedly find that you're fishing and a whale is surfacing close to you, cut the engine. You don't want the propeller cutting the whale. And it goes over some practical things you can do when you spot a whale.
0: Well, you mentioned that 300-foot buffer zone, and I'm curious whether there are other rules and regulations that are already in place that are designed to protect marine mammals, but maybe aren't necessarily being followed, either because people aren't aware of them or because they're choosing to ignore them.
11: Yeah, I think honestly, David, I think most people just aren't aware. I honestly think most people are not aware of the whale regulations. It's kind of a new thing over the last, I would say, 10 years or 8 years, we've been seeing more of them. So I think a lot of it is just ignorance. It's not intentional. And when you take an educational boating course, and now there's a 15 to 20 minute modular on whales, that will help people and their response to a sighting and also to be more careful. We have lots of species of whales, by the way, off of the South Shore here. Lots of humpback whales, but we also see a lot of fin whales. I was out last year on a whale watching tour, saw a giant fin and its calf. We see a lot of minke whales, which are the smallest species of whales. And, you know, we do have whales that wash up dead. We reached a real high note about 5 years ago It's really dropped off now, I have to say. According to marine mammal scientists, the minkies experience some kind of weird inflammation of the brain, like an encephalitis, and they don't know what's causing that. With humpbacks, it's mostly whale strikes. It's also entanglement from commercial fishing gear.
0: Yeah.
11: There's been lots of, unfortunately, sad stories of the whale gets entangled. It doesn't kill them right away, but it drags them down. It exhausts them because they can't feed properly and surface properly with such, you know, kind of entanglement on them. And then the third thing I just want to mention is they're still finding in these necropsies, which is like a whale autopsy, lots of plastic pollution in the stomach. So whether it's bottles or bags or whatever it is, you know, when a whale breaches to feed and its mouth is open, it's looking for the krill and other species, but that plastic gets mixed in there. So the plastic pollution fills the body, but it doesn't provide any nutrients, causing whales to be malnourished. So there's a number of reasons for these whale deaths. We can do a lot about all of them, but the education bill is really to change public behavior and make sure we know how to protect the whale and not inadvertently endanger the whale and ourselves when we're out there in a boat.
0: Well, yeah, this legislation, as you pointed out, directs the DEC to issue recommendations that would be incorporated into educational materials when someone is taking a boating safety course or when they're registering a boat in certain downstate communities. Do you think there needs to be a increased penalty as well for those people who maybe aren't following the best practices? Or do you think education alone will have a positive, meaningful impact?
11: I do think education will have a positive, meaningful impact. However, we're big proponents at Citizens Campaign to do education, but also incentivizing. Mm-hmm. So for people who, you know, take the boating course, you know you're supposed to stay 300 feet away. But then you see a whale and you think, okay, no one will notice. I need to get a photo. And you zoom, you know, your boat over there. Well, there should be a penalty for that. These whales are threatened and endangered species. We actually have blue whales and the right whale, as it's called, off of our shores as well. These are very threatened and endangered species, and we really need for people to allow these majestic, we know they're majestic creatures, we know they're beautiful, we know people just love them, but we're loving them to death. And so we have to make sure we give them the room they need to feed and to nurse their young, and we have a lot of calves now in the water, actually right now, and we need for people to be understanding and sensitive to what the whales need.
0: Are there enough regulators, though, to police those bad actors? And for listeners, you made quite a face just there.
11: No, there aren't. I mean, let's face it, you know, how many regulators are they going to be out there watching boater activity for whales? We don't know where they're going to pop up. We don't know when they're going to pop up. You know, we do see more of them. You know, look, I was on the beach the other day, and from the shore, you know, we saw pods and pods of dolphins just ambling by and swimming by. I've seen lots of whales breach while I'm on the shore, not just in the ocean. So I don't think it's feasible to really expect, whether it's DEC or the Coast Guard, to be out there monitoring all the time, because we have so many whales now. We need people to be responsible. We need people to take responsibility for protecting what it is we love. If you love the whale, stay away from the whale. Let's let it live, breed, and go about its business, so it can come back again next year and the year after that.
0: Well, we've been speaking with Adrienne Esposito. She's the executive director of the Citizens Campaign for the Environment. Adrienne, thank you so much for making the time. Really appreciate it.
11: And thank you for the show. And I hope that it does educate some folks. We know you love the whale, but let's please stay away from them when we're in the boat, so that they can be safe and we can be safe. Thank you.
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0: I'm David Lombardo, and you're listening to the Capitol Press Room on BTPM NPR. I'm David Lombardo, and this is WCNY's The Capitol Press Room. In a near unanimous vote this year, state lawmakers signed off on an update to the state's anti-harassment laws to acknowledge the use of digital communications in the 21st century. For more on the proposed penal code update, we're joined remotely by Jennifer Friedman, Senior Director of Family Law and Policy at the Sanctuary for Families, a service provider and advocate for survivors of domestic violence, sex trafficking, and gender violence. Thanks for making the time, Jennifer.
12: No problem. Happy to be here, David.
0: Well, I guess for starters, what is it about the state's existing definition of aggravated harassment in the second degree that is out of date? And I guess what sort of conduct has exposed those shortcomings?
12: When I was looking at this bill before its passage, I was thinking of it as the let's turn the 20th century into the 21st century aggravated harassment in the second degree bill. Back in the late 90s, when I started practicing law, aggravated harassment in the second degree was primarily a phone call. If someone calls you over and over on the phone, threatens you on the phone, and it was all phone conduct. And then, of course, since then and now, as we know, there are so many forms of domestic violence that are really technology facilitated abuse. So there are so many forms of communication through which abusive partners or ex-partners are communicating threats and harassment to victims on. So the updated language includes text messaging, private messaging, direct message, email, or, and this is, I think, crucial, other electronic communication. That's going to encompass possibly social media. You know, I think that that's a little bit of a catch-all because the ways in which technology are being used to communicate just keep on growing and growing. And our law has to keep up with the ways that abuse is taking place in the real world.
0: Yeah, and I like that you use the expression catch-all because that's what I have in my notes when I was going to ask you about the broad way in which people could potentially launch an online attack. Who would ultimately have the discretion to decide what constitutes other electronic communication? Is that a police officer? Is that a prosecutor? Is it ultimately a jury?
12: It's kind of yes and to your questions. So first, the police officer would have to be making an arrest based upon some other kind of electronic communication. And then the prosecutor would have to choose to prosecute based on that. And then a jury would have to convict, and then a judge, and then it could get appealed. And what happens, that this is the yes and. The and is almost all statutory language that relates to law like this does. There might be a challenge, and there could be a challenge as to its broadness. It could be that it's struck down by an appellate court or the New York State Court of Appeals as being overly broad. But, I think electronic communication probably has a pretty understandable definition that could be followed. So it's kind of any and all. The other thing that's important about this is that You're mentioning criminal law, which is absolutely right. Police, jury, although this is not a felony, so probably it wouldn't be a jury trial on a case like this. But also, and so that's all on the criminal side of things. The Family Court Act adopts all of these so-called family offenses from the penal code and brings them into family court. So what this also does is, in addition to the fact that one could be arrested on the basis of this violation of law, a victim could file for an order of protection, a civil order of protection in family court on the basis of aggravated harassment in the second degree, and would now have a broader range of activities that would give rise to an order of protection in family court.
0: And when you think about the purpose of this update, is it to be a deterrent? Is it to potentially hold people accountable after the fact with stiffer penalties? What do you see as the reason for doing this?
12: I mean, you've asked the million-dollar question about all of criminal justice, right? Because we always say that that law is a deterrent. We always say, is it? it's hard to know, to reach into the minds of people. But I think when the law is used over and over again and people come to understand, oh, you know, I get arrested for this, or, oh, my ex can get an order of protection on the basis of this, I do think it impacts culture and it impacts, you know, the zeitgeist, you know, whereas previously I can get away with saying whatever I want, nobody's ever going to come after me. Now I start to hear, oh, wow, my friend got busted for sending that on a text. Oh, I guess that's a problem. I can't do that. So, I mean, I do think there is a preventative aspect to you know, criminal law. And I think that it does seep into the culture. We have to decide as a culture what we think is acceptable behavior and what's not. And then we have to enforce it and make people accountable.
0: Well, before we move on and touch another bill, let me reintroduce you for listeners just joining us. I'm David Lombardo, and this is WCNY's The Capitol Press Room, and we're speaking with Jennifer Friedman, Senior Director of Family Law and Policy at the Sanctuary for Families. So a bill that passed unanimously this year has to do with requiring police officers to conduct a so-called lethality assessment as part of the standardized domestic incident report form when responding to incidents of domestic violence. What actually is a lethality assessment, and how does this potential change in the operating procedure compare to what law enforcement does right now when they respond to reports of domestic violence?
12: So this is a powerful tool, the lethality assessment, and it's so amazing that the New York State legislature has passed this bill, because I'll tell you what a lethality assessment is. It's based on research conducted by a woman who is a PhD, a doctor. Her name is Jacqueline Campbell. And she did extensive evidence-based research to determine what factors that exist in a domestic violence scenario can be predictors of a homicide, in other words, a lethal incident of domestic violence, otherwise known as a femicide. And she did this research in collaboration with police departments who were devastated upon encountering domestic violence homicides that they felt maybe they could have been avoided, that police officers would be called to the same home many times and feel that they didn't have enough tools in their tool belt to address these kind of ongoing domestic violence situations. So she did this research and determined that there are certain dynamics that are present in domestic violence situations, which can be predictive, or at the very least are highly correlated to domestic violence homicides or femicides. These are things like strangulation, threats of suicide, recent loss of a job, the presence in the home of a child who is not the abuser's biological child. These are all high lethality indicators. Strangulation and threats of suicide are very high up there. Also, the existence of what's called coercive control, which is all of the ways in which the abuser is controlling the victim. So what has happened is a sea change in the domestic violence field in the last, I would say, two decades since Jacqueline Campbell's research came out, where we have come to acknowledge. So it used to be that we would say, oh, there's a black eye, there's a bruise, that's very serious. And we would kind of have an idea that the level of severity of violence is what correlated to the level of safety risk of the victim. But actually what this groundbreaking research does is it tells us, no, it's not just about, is there a laceration? Is there a black eye? Did somebody end up in the hospital? There are these criteria, these factors, which are predictive, which are maybe more subtle and that the average person might not know. And so what's happened is these lethality assessment protocols have been adopted in police departments throughout the country. And in fact, I oversaw a lethality assessment protocol program at my sister's place when I used to work there in Westchester County, New York, which was a pilot project with the White Plains Police Department. So now we're taking all of those learnings from the past 10 years, 15 years, 20 years, and we're making them statewide in New York State, which is amazing. So what happens is the police respond to a call, and statewide, there's what's called a domestic incident report, a DIR, that is completed. And it basically asks a few questions. And honestly, my belief is that I believe it's the case that every police department in the state has their own forms. They operate independently. In New York City, all five boroughs have one police department. But for example, in Westchester County, there's something like 40 different police departments because they're all independent, separate police departments. So what this does is statewide, every domestic incident report is going to have to ask these lethality questions. And then the police are going to have a sense and they score the answers. And if you get a high lethality score, the police then know this is a very serious case and it's something we need to pay more attention to.
0: Various protocols. And what does that look like, though, after the fact? Because the person who's in that situation, they might even know that they're in danger, but they're there for a variety of coercive reasons. So what do you think the next steps need to be? Because that's not necessarily spelled out in this bill in terms of connecting people with resources or whatever that might look like.
12: That is a brilliant point, David, and you are 100% right. So the lethality assessment protocol that I was a part of included a relationship with My Sister's Place, which is a domestic violence organization similar to Sanctuary for Families, but in Westchester County. And the police actually made a call to us at the scene of the domestic incident where they had received the phone call and would call us and say, I have a victim here or a complaining victim who I am seeing has a high lethality score, and I am asking her if she would like to speak to you. She or they would like to speak to you. And that person would have the opportunity to speak with a domestic violence advocate who could connect them to resources such as shelter, legal assistance for an order of protection, counseling, housing assistance, et cetera. So you are right. This legislation does not include that next step. It would be fantastic if it did, but it is definitely on the right track. And I would hope that police will be trained when they're responding to these calls, not just in asking the questions, but in next steps. And I imagine that every jurisdiction may handle that slightly differently depending on their relationship with their local domestic violence service provider.
0: We only have about a minute, but in terms of that next step, what does that landscape look like when it comes to the availability of services to connect people with? Should people expect that, yep, when I pick up the phone, there is going to be legal service, there is going to be shelter, or can there sometimes be waits or maybe not the best forms of XYZ available?
12: So every county in the state does have a domestic violence provider, a shelter at the very least, and also usually non-residential services as well, and can connect victims to legal services and other supports. We absolutely are an underfunded sector. There are just more victims than dollars to provide the services to victims. So thank you for that last question, where I will give a plug that we are always in need of greater resources in this field to save people's lives.
0: Well, we've been speaking with Jennifer Friedman. They're the Senior Director of Family Law and Policy at the Sanctuary for Families. Jennifer, thank you so much for making the time. I really appreciate it.
12: You're so welcome, David. Thank you.
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0: I'm David Lombardo, and you're listening to WCNY's The Capitol Press Room. We're turning our attention to a campaign hoping to make the process of human burials simpler, more affordable, and environmentally sustainable. For more on this effort, we're joined in the studio by H.K. Lee, founder of Eon Woods, a not-for-profit conservation cemetery. Thanks for visiting us, H.K.
15: Thank you so much for having me.
0: Well, I guess for starters, what are some of the shortcomings in the current burial practices that you're looking to address with your greener alternative?
15: Some of the biggest concerns with the current burial practices are that it's not necessarily addressing the desire of the public and what they're looking for. Cemeteries and burials are seen as very expensive, a little bit out of touch of where people's values sit. And a lot of people are turning to cremation as a result because it's simpler, it's cheaper. However, cremation has a lot of drawbacks as well as it relates to the environmental impact. It releases 2.4 tons of mercury into the air every year. There should be 0 tons of mercury being, you know, put into our air and our waterways. So there is a set of values and desires of the people now that the current system really just doesn't accommodate for.
0: So what is the future that you're looking for look like? Does it still involve, for example, burying people in the ground?
15: Yeah, it absolutely does. It's, you know, it's an age-old process that's worked for thousands and tens of thousands of years for us. The way we're doing it right now, unfortunately, allocates land forever for a single person. Land is a very limited resource. And it doesn't take into account the fact that we are organic beings that can be returned to the earth and, you know, recycled and reused to continue the cycle of life. And so what I'm looking to do is to take the concept of natural burial, which is burying someone with the intention of having them biodegrade and return back to the earth, do it in a sustainable way where we're utilizing the land, you know, more than once. And so in my particular plan, it's every 75 years, you're recycling that land for another human being to decompose in, and utilize that whole system to help conserve land and have it continue to be a resource for us for years to come.
0: How'd you choose 3/4 of a century as the turnover
15: date?
0: Is there something unique about that time period?
15: The science behind decomposition is that if you put a body in the earth in a way for it to decompose as easily as possible, that it would take 10 to 20 years for it to fully decompose, including bones. Mm-hmm. I chose 75 because it's more reflective of the human grief cycle and the human lifespan. So if I, for example, went to a burial of a loved one, and for me, if I was someone where coming to visit that specific site was something that would help me with my grief process, 75 years felt like a good enough amount of time to afford that person that opportunity. So there's not just the scientific and biological aspect of it, but there's the human and more holistic sets of rituals and traditions that, you know, that we have had related to burials. That is how I came to 75 years.
0: Yeah, it seems like this is kind of a happy medium for those people who want to be buried versus those people who want their body just to be cremated, get rid of it. But what are some of the challenges that you're facing or envision that you're going to face in terms of New York's regulatory climate or existing statutes trying to get something like this off the ground?
15: Yeah. So first of all, natural burial is legal in all 50 states. And within New York State specifically, I've been advised that as long as I follow the regular cemetery rules, you know, there should be no problem. So all of that is great. The things that are a little bit of a challenge are, one, the grave renewal. So the ability to reuse a grave spot more than once is something that I would love to see changed to accommodate for the fact that we're intentionally utilizing land in this way. Another one is that there's limitation to the number of acres that a cemetery corporation can own in New York State, different from other states where, you know, there are no caps, where in New York State, there's a lot of laws that govern cemeteries.
0: A lot of laws, a lot of regulations.
15: A lot of laws, a lot of regulations, which is, you know, for the protection of the public.

0: And I don't want to be limited in the fact that we're choosing, you know, land that's worthy of being conserved and then being kind of dinged for the fact that it doesn't fit it nicely within that 200 acres. And then just to add on to that, there are other conservation cemeteries around the country where the burials are continuing to fund additional conservation of land. So, for example, Larkspur in Tennessee or Prairie Creek Conservation Burial in Florida, each of them bury in less than 100-acre area, but they've each conserved probably over 800 acres.
1: So a few years ago, New York approved what advocates describe as natural organic reduction, what listeners might know as human composting.
0: Yes.
1: How, if at all, does that impact what you're trying to do, or is this a whole separate ball of wax?
0: It's a separate ball of wax in that human composting and aquamation, which is the water version of reducing the remains of someone in an industrial process, they're both alternatives to flame cremation. Mm-hmm. So you can think of all of those methods as industrial processes that try to get rid of the body as quickly as possible. What I'm trying to do is an attempt to bring land back into the equation, get folks to connect the dot of that full life cycle and including burial and death into that cycle, and allocating land to specifically acknowledge and honor that cycle.
1: You mentioned that land is a limited resource. So are you looking to start these on new, fresh spots, or do you think you could co-opt or take over one of the many abandoned cemeteries in New York?
0: In an ideal world, I would be doing it on abandoned cemeteries. That requires a lot more legislative work and advocacy that would require funding. So the approach that I'm taking is trying to get to the biggest impact in the shortest amount of time. And what that entails is, for me, starting a brand new cemetery, because again, like, I just need to follow existing laws in order to do that, gain success, gain trust, and have advocates in that space and utilize that platform to seek changes to allow us to reclaim abandoned cemeteries. So that'll require legislative change. That'll require, you know, convincing of folks that we want to bring these back as rewilded and living parts of communities.
1: Well, we've hit the environmental benefits that you're looking to ensure with this process, but you're also looking to make this process simpler and more affordable. So what is it about this system that ultimately checks both of those boxes as opposed to the more traditional burial process, which seems less involved on its face, and I would assume then is cheaper?
0: So there's less furniture or materials involved. So
1: like a casket?
0: So any fancy casket, concrete vaults, all the other accoutrements that kind of go along with add on, you know, services that can be provided.
1: So in your system then, no casket? I mean, what am I going in?
0: So it's up to you. Uh-huh. So you can go in simply wrapped in a quilt.
1: Okay.
0: As long as it's biodegradable, right? It's made out of cotton or linen or something like that. So it can be shrouded bodies. It can be bodies that are put into willow woven caskets or simple pine boxes. And the name of the game is local and biodegradable. And so you're basically getting rid of a lot of the add-on aspects of what, you know, people think of as conventional ways of having burials and funerals. In addition to that, our cemeteries, because they will be in more natural spaces where we're putting in a program that'll bring in natives, eliminate invasives, and have it be a managed wild space, you're not going to have the cost of the pesticides, the lawnmowers, the herbicides, fertilizer, you know, like the perfect, beautiful, manicured lawn is not what the visual is going to be. You're not going to have fancy monuments. All of our grave markers will be stones that will be unearthed from the ground and engraved, right? So all of the resources are right there on the land.
1: And you feel like there's a demand for this that is being untapped right now?
0: Absolutely. So the biggest challenge is that people don't want to talk about death.
1: That's a big one in New York, yes. Our hospice rates are very low.
0: Yes. And so that's the biggest challenge, to get people comfortable talking about it at all. But the minute you kind of get past that, or, you know, or you talk to someone else, I guess, in some cases,

0: people get it. I think there is something almost kind of like innate in us that when you mention even the words Green Burial, I've watched people's eyes just kind of process it. And they're just like, yeah, that makes sense. Like, it's simple. And there's actually proof of demand as well. So Rhinebeck Cemetery, which was close to abandoned cemetery in the town of Rhinebeck in Dutchess County. Suzanne Kelly, who is a big Green Burial advocate, was someone that, you know, got involved and brought that town cemetery back to life by offering natural burial. So that's one example. And Rosendale is one as well, in Ulster County, where similar story. It's low funded, volunteer run town burial ground, but they've started offering natural burial and now it's on the map. So there's been proof that people want this. They just have to learn about it and we have to make them available.
1: In terms of the hundreds of abandoned cemeteries yes. around New York, if you want to move into those spaces, are you going to have to get some sort of authorization to dispose of bodies and caskets that at the time those people assumed or hoped that they were going to rest undisturbed for years on end till basically eternity? So is there a case to be made that also those people shouldn't be disturbed?
0: It's a great question, and it's not something that I specifically feel like I have all of the expertise or knowledge about. There is a lot more to consider and research and figure out what the best path forward is. I can say, likely from a biological and scientific perspective, likely all of those bodies are gone. There are ground penetrating radar technology and things like that to ensure that we're not going to be disturbing bodies, or, you know, at least making sure that that we're only attempting to utilize areas where there's no more bodies left over. So I think there's some of the technological tools to help us assess areas. And then I think it's a much bigger question, like you were suggesting. But honestly, I've been to the Division of Cemeteries board meetings. You know, they're held monthly and
1: lively affairs.
0: Lively affairs indeed. There's constant talk about abandoned cemeteries. The paperwork that gets processed of just like, hey, this town's board of four people who cared about the cemetery and use their own lawnmowers to mow it on a biweekly basis, whatever. Like, they're just like, we're tired of it. No one wants to take it over. We're calling it abandoned, right? Like, we're just watching this happen on a regular basis. And it's a good question, but it feels like there's an opportunity here to make them financially solvent. But yeah, to your point, it's more complicated than that.
1: Well, unfortunately, that's all the time we have for this conversation. We've been speaking with H.K. Lee. They're the founder of the not-for-profit conservation cemetery, Eon Woods. H.K., thanks so much for making the time.
0: Thank you so much for having me. I appreciate it.
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